0: Sonny Stitt from Legends of Acid Jazz. We heard the composition Aries on Prestige, and he's supported by Idris Muhammad on drums, Melvin Sparks guitar, Don Patterson organ, Virgil Jones on trumpet. Thank you for joining me. You're with D. Alexander, celebrating Sonny Stitt, whose birthday was February 2nd, 1924. So we're celebrating his centennial along with others during this hour. So please stay with me. You with D. Alexander, this is jazz.
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4: Looking for a great career? WVIA and the 1994 Charles B. Degenstein Foundation are proud to present Careers That Work. Meet Keith Williams, an advocacy manager who leads campaigns to influence policy and amplify the voices of underrepresented communities. He also shares his experiences navigating the professional world in a

Celebrating back to back, Max Roach. His birthday was January 8th, 1924. From that recording, Percussion, Bittersweet. He has a cast of phenomenal musicians. Booker Little on trumpet, which was his penultimate recording before he died in October of 1961. And he also has Julian Priester on trombone, Eric Dolphy, alto, Clifford Jordan, tenor, Mal Waldron, piano, Art Davis, bass, Carlos Potato Valdez on congas, Eugenio Totito Arago on cowbell, on Garvey's Ghost. And right before that, we heard from Max Roach from his orchestra and chorus from the recording It's Time. Abby Lincoln on vocals with Lonesome Lover. Coming up, the Queen of the Blues. Born Ruth Lee Jones, August 29th, 1924. Miss Dinah Washington was an American singer and pianist, and I understand she also played vibes. Let's take a listen to Blue Gardenia.

0: none finer than Dinah from her Mercury heyday, especially with the assistance of the great arranger Quincy Jones and tenor saxophonist Lucky Thompson, trombonist Jimmy Cleveland, and also Max Roach. From Dinah Washington Sings the Blues. And you heard this music right here with me in celebration of those that were born in 1924. Right here with D. Alexander. This is Jazz.
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J.J. Johnson, composer and jazz trombonist, born in Indianapolis on January 22nd, 1924. He's joined with Sonny Stitt, who we featured earlier, also born in 1924, as well as Bud Powell, whose birthday is September 27th, 1924. We heard the recording Blue Mode. And right before that, we heard from Mr. Arthur Prysock with the Count Basie Orchestra, I Could Have Told You. Arthur Prysock, a New Year's Day baby, January 1st, 1924. Let's continue with Blossom Deary, born April 28th, 1924, from her self-titled recording, Blossom Deary. They say it's spring.

0: Born March 27th, 1924, Sassy, as Sarah Vaughan was lovingly called, was considered one of the definitive jazz and popular music vocalists of all time. She was also a phenomenal pianist. Worked with legendary musicians such as Count Basie, Miles Davis, Dizzy Gillespie, Charlie Parker, Duke Ellington, Benny Carter, and Quincy Jones, who said of her, "Sassy was like a fire-breathing monster." Her rendition of "Sending the Clowns" from a live track from 1982 garnered her a Grammy Award, and well-deserved. Right before that, we heard from Charlie Rouse, who was born April 6th, 1924, as American hard bop tenor saxophonist and flautist, from his recording Unsung Hero, his rendition of "I Should Care." As you've heard throughout this hour, celebrating great artists, singers, and musicians that were born in the year 1924, which would make this their centennial. So many more, such as Sam Jones. He was also born in 1924, but there's only so much time in an hour to play this great music. I just wanted to mention that as well. I appreciate you tuning in and hanging out with me during this time, listening to this great music. I've enjoyed it myself and learned a lot as I researched most of this music to share with you. Please don't forget to share it with your children. They are the future. We must pass this great musical knowledge on to them. And if you have any questions or comments, I certainly look forward to hearing from you. You may do so by emailing us at jazznetwork@wfmt.com. This time I'd like to do a special thank you to my mother for exposing me to this music. And I also urge you parents, again, to share it with your children. They will thank you for it in the long run. Live every minute. Put yourself in it. Please take care of yourself. Eat something green. Drink plenty of water. You're with Dee Alexander. This is Jazz.
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2: From NPR, this is World Cafe. I'm Kaleo. Coming up, songs. Yes, we'll play you some songs, including one from an Irish rock band who recently opened up for Olivia Rodrigo, and they look to have one of the biggest releases of the year in indie rock. They are called Florence Road. And when you think of voices that are unique, one of a kind in the world of indie rock, no one does it better than Courtney Barnett. New music from her headed your way. Oh my God, just one thing at a time. And what's that? Some more indie rock for you? Courtesy of now Godfathers in that world, The Strokes. I'm going away to the country, don't wander off to... Plus, find out what musical duo met in an elevator during a gunfight. That's a tease, and that's coming up on today's World Cafe. Let's play you something new to start the show. A duo, brothers Harry and Reuben Smith, they grew up in England, but they live in the south of Spain now, and they make beautiful, timeless folk meets blues music. They are called the Sons of Sevilla. This is Streetlight Moon, new music on World Cafe.

Welcome one, welcome all. I'm Kaleo. It's World Cafe. Talk about the difference a year makes. A year ago, Florence Road hadn't even played a show out of Ireland. Now, they're getting played on the radio all throughout the United States. They finished off a tour with Olivia Rodrigo. There are a lot of big things to look forward to with this band, including making it onto NME's list of their Essential 100 Artists of 2026. Their new album is called Spring Forward. This song is Rabbits Can Swim. It's Florence Road on World Cafe.

0: From last year's album Restless, that is the trio Palmyra. Song is called Arizona. Also heard Radiohead with There There off of Hail to the Thief. Up next, Into the Archives with some iconic Philly soul on World Cafe.
1: The founders of public broadcasting used phrases that still ring true today as they sought to create a service dedicated to the public interest. 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
0: Live from the archives, it's World Cafe. We are in the vault with live recordings from bands and artists who have visited over the years. And how did I never know that Hall & Oates met at a concert during a gunfight, hiding in an elevator, which this is absolutely true. Back in 1967 at the Adelphi Ballroom in Philly, they were Temple students. They were playing in bands. There was a battle of the bands going on, and then a gang fight and a shootout broke out, and they hid in the elevator. And that's how Daryl Hall and John Oates got started. I can't go for that. It's World Cafe.
3: 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You gotta say no.

Maybe I need to take my time. Maybe I take my time. You know what I'm saying? I'm about to take my time and slow it down a little bit so you understand what I'm saying. I'm gonna slow it down. Now listen.

late, great Sharon Jones. 100 Days, 100 Nights, recorded live for World Cafe. Daryl Hall and John Oates, I can't go for that, and I thought I would say their name the way it actually shows up on their albums. Hall & Oates never shows up on a Daryl Hall and John Oates record. That you probably did know. Strokes, new music here on The Cafe. It's Going Shopping.

0: Deep in the woods of Wisconsin is where Bon Iver started work on For Emma Forever Ago, and where he wrote that song, Skinny Love. Strokes, Going Shopping, before that, from their new album, Reality Awaits. Got a few more to get to before we wrap up shop. Stay close. This is World Cafe.
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0: Welcome back. It's World Cafe. I'm Kaleo. We recently spoke with Courtney Barnett about her new album, her first album in 5 years, with lyrics. It's called Creature of Habit. You can find the interview at worldcafe.org. In the meantime, let's hear a song from the record. It's called One Thing at a Time.

0: Wrapping up this edition of World Cafe with Alabama Shakes, it's another life. Appreciate you listening, and thanks to our affiliates nationwide who make this show possible. We produce this program from WXPN at the University of Pennsylvania in Philadelphia. I'm Stephen Kaleo. This has been World Cafe from NPR.
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5: Coming up on Outlook with me, Joe Fidgen, when doctors told British engineer Tal Goldsworthy he would need a heart operation, he hated the idea and decided to invent his own fix.
6: Part of the fear drove an obsession in me, a huge focus and a huge obsession, which meant everything else was secondary. Because so many people said to me, you'll never do it. You know, you're mad, you'll never do it. That's impossible, you'll never do it. And I didn't believe them.
5: He came up with a mesh to be stitched around part of his heart and found a surgeon willing to try it. Coming round after the operation was a big moment.
6: I lay in bed in the intensive care unit, which is pretty quiet apart from one or two beeps, from one or two annoying bits of instrumentation that keep you awake in hospital. And I listened and felt for my heart, and I thought, it all sounds the same. He's done it. Fantastic.
5: We'll hear what Tal did next after the BBC World Service News.
7: BBC News with Govinda Gill. The White House has confirmed that President Trump has signed the Memorandum of Understanding, which could be a first step to end the war with Iran. An official said the agreement was signed by both sides remotely and was now in effect. Iranian state media confirmed the signing, but our Persian service correspondent in the US, Kashayar Jonaidi, says both sides still have many areas where they need to reach more specific agreements.
8: Obstacles remain regarding Iran's nuclear program, and that is Iran's insisting that it wants to do enrichment. The United States is against any level of enrichment in Iran. This is something that has to be negotiated. Then there is the question of Iran's missiles, Iran's proxies, but more importantly, the question of the future of the Strait of Hormuz.
7: All the detainees at a notorious immigration center in the U.S. state of Florida, dubbed Alligator Alcatraz, have been moved to other facilities. The Department of Homeland Security said it was because of safety concerns ahead of the hurricane season. Here's Thomas Becker.
9: The detention center in the heart of the alligator-filled swamps of the Everglades has been praised by President Trump for its harsh conditions. Critics say it's a cruel and demeaning facility. Detainees describe poor conditions, including toilets that don't flush, worms in the food, and mosquitoes everywhere. Less than a year in operation, it now sits empty. Amid bad headlines for the authorities, immigration lawyers and civil liberties groups had from the start promised to go ahead with legal action to ensure its permanent closure.
7: The United States Central Bank, the Federal Reserve, has held interest rates steady at its first meeting under its new chairman, Kevin Warsh. President Trump had criticized his predecessor, Jerome Powell, for failing to cut rates. The bank said inflation was expected to remain above its 2% target, and it projected a rise in interest rates at the end of the year. But Mr. Warsh promised to bring prices under control.
10: Inflation has been running well ahead of the Fed's long-stated inflation goal of 2%. That's been going on for more than 5 years. Persistently high prices are a burden for the American people. But the recent past need not be prologue. I am pleased to report that members of the FOMC are unambiguous and unanimous. This committee will deliver price stability.
7: Brazilian police say they've arrested an alleged financial operator for the Venezuelan criminal group Tren Aragua. They say the unnamed suspect laundered illicit funds for the group and had allegedly moved approximately $60 million in crypto assets over the past year. You're listening to the latest world news from the BBC. Ukrainian officials say the capital Kyiv is under Russian attack. Witnesses on the ground reported the sound of missiles and powerful explosions in the city, with people running towards shelters. There are no immediate reports of casualties. Airstrike alerts have been issued across Ukraine. Researchers have told the BBC that the latest public version of the artificial intelligence tool, ChatGPT, can be made to generate sexualized images or scenes of graphic violence with a simple prompt. The British AI security startup MindGuard said it had only slightly altered a widely shared instruction. OpenAI says it has introduced additional measures to stop the chatbot responding. In football, the Democratic Republic of Congo have earned their first ever World Cup point with a 1-1 draw against Portugal in Houston. In today's other games, England beat Croatia 4-2 and Ghana scored a last-minute goal to beat Panama 1-0 in Toronto. Later, Uzbekistan are making their World Cup debut against Colombia. Archaeologists in Britain believe they found a precursor to Stonehenge just 5 kilometres from the prehistoric monument. It's thought the discovery could reveal much about the society at the time. Here's Rebecca Morell.
11: Stonehenge was built to mark the movements of the sun. The huge stones were placed precisely to line up with the sunrise on the summer solstice and sunset on the winter solstice. The discovery in the nearby village of Bulford was a much more simple construction. All that's left of it are two pits in the ground, about 120 metres apart, which archaeologists believe held large wooden posts. The holes were discovered about 10 years ago, but a new analysis examining how the posts were positioned, with a reconstruction of the ancient landscape, sky and horizon, reveals that they accurately lined up with the sun on the solstices.
7: BBC News.
5: Hello, I'm Jo Fidgen. Welcome to Outlook from the BBC World Service. We often talk about affairs of the heart on this programme, but today it's the aorta that's the focus of our attention, the main pipeline that takes oxygen away from the heart to the rest of the body. British engineer Tal Goldsworthy found out his was in very bad shape and that it would take major surgery on his aortic root to put it right. He didn't like that idea, and knowing a thing or two about pipework from his years of experience in the coal industry, he decided to see if he could invent his own fix. People said he wouldn't be able to do it, but spoiler alert, it worked, or he wouldn't be here to tell us his remarkable tale 22 years later. Tal came into the Outlook studio and we talked about the rare condition he has and how it affected him as a boy.
6: I was very tall. I was very thin. I was also a bit eccentric. And I think I've always been a bit eccentric.
5: Interesting that you picked tall as your first adjective. How tall were you as a boy?
6: Well, by the time I was 13, I was 6'4". So in the second year at Cheltenham Grammar School, I was the tallest person in the school, staff and pupils included. And my dad was 6'8".
5: Any idea what that is in centimetres?
6: 6'8" is about 2 metres and six or something.
5: Wow. So you...
6: And I think I've shrunk a bit now because I go to the gym regularly, so I'm about 193. When I was a kid, that was considered advantageous. Now, of course, it is disadvantageous.
5: To be tall?
6: Oh, yeah. Well, none of the cars fit you, none of the coaches fit you. There's not enough legroom in the aircraft. It's a nightmare at my age. I'm not responsible for my height. It's my genes that have determined my height. So it's not helpful, but, you know, there you are. That's, if I only got that to worry about, I'm a lucky man.
5: Yeah, tall because of your genes, but, of course, that's not the only thing you inherited from your dad. You inherited something called Marfan syndrome as well.
6: Well, that's why I'm tall.
5: So tell us what Marfan syndrome is.
6: Marfan syndrome is an inherited disorder of the connective tissues. So these are the soft tissues that hold lots and lots of bits of your body together. Because these tissues are a bit weak, all of your bones grow too long. So you end up with long legs, long arms, long fingers.
12: You've got long fingers.
6: Rachmaninoff played the piano. Paganini played the violin. I played the bass guitar.
12: So do a lot of musicians have...
6: No. Those are simply two high-profile examples which we use to let people know that they already know somebody or other who has Marfan syndrome.
12: So tall body, long fingers.
6: Thin, very, very breakable. You know, lots and lots of bone fractures as a kid, wrists, arms, collarbones, things like that, falling over and breaking things. It also means that the ligaments that link the sclerotic muscle around the inside of your eye to the lens capsule, which holds your lens, are all a little bit lax and long and floppy, so your lens doesn't sit in the right place.
12: So does that make it hard to see?
6: Visual acuity is poor.

0: that until the first total root replacement operation done in 1968. Until then, Marfan, people with Marfan syndrome were dying of aortic rupture very young. I mean, if you got past 35 or 40, you were doing well. So until 1968, most Marfan patients were still being diagnosed in the mortuary.
1: Right. So you say you grew up not knowing that, just knowing that you had bad eyesight and had these long, very breakable bones.
0: Yeah.
1: Did that affect how you behaved as a child?
0: I think in some ways it must have done, but in other ways it didn't. I've always been quite independent and single-minded. My parents, to their credit, one was a teacher, one was an aeronautical engineer, gave me an awful lot of room to do my own thing, and so I grew up doing my own thing, really.
1: Mm. Your dad, as you say, has the same genes. You've got it from him.
0: Yeah.
1: You have two siblings who don't have the condition.
0: There's only a 50-50 chance of passing it on.
1: Right.
0: So we would, for three of us, we'd expect one and a half, you know. Well, clearly you can't have a half, so it's going to be one or two.
1: Right.
0: Or three.
1: Did that create a bond between you and your dad?
0: Very sadly, I think my siblings felt disenfranchised because my dad was so protective towards me. Particularly when I got involved in an unfortunate fracas as a seven-year-old on the first day of the Christmas holidays, and young Clive Stoker thought it'd be a good idea to start throwing pieces of ice from the top of a puddle at me. One went straight into my left eye, and my left eye came out down my face. I lost my eye, so I lost my left eye as a seven-year-old. My poor old dad, of course, had to sign the consent form to let them remove it. Now, that must have been a very, very, very, very hard experience for him.
1: Wow. So can I ask, is that a false eye you're wearing?
0: Oh, yeah.
1: Like a glass eyeball or something?
0: No, it's polymath acrylate. It's Perspex, actually. They've been Perspex ever since I've had one.
1: Right.
0: So the glass eye is an apocryphal myth perpetuated by the incognoscenti, if one can say such a thing.
1: Guilty as charged. Do you tend to laugh at misfortune? Is that your way of dealing with things?
0: Not really. I don't think so, but I do laugh at misunderstandings, general misunderstandings by society. When I lost my eye, it caused huge distress to many members of the family. In practice, it has not been anything like as difficult a challenge to master as those other people felt it was going to be. So that's why I'm laughing, really. I'm a very good rifle shot. I rode motorcycles for years. My last big ride was all the way up Norway to see the midnight sun. So, you know, it's not a big issue. Just get on with it.
1: You mentioned that one of your parents was an aeronautical engineer.
0: Your dad.
1: So you went into engineering, as did he.
0: I was an engineer from birth. I can remember picking up tools and taking things apart, you know, pretty much as soon as I can walk. I've always been interested in chemistry and physics, in electronics. I've always been into that. I'm a research and development engineer, a chartered engineer, in fact.
1: What was your specialist area?
0: Actually, process chemistry. I mean, I worked at the coal research establishment, so I was looking at industrial combustion and air pollution control, so looking at a variety of pollutants coming from all sorts of combustion processes, waste incinerators, coal-fired boilers, things like that.
1: So you're good at finding out how things work and putting them back together and creating new things.
0: Yeah.
1: That would be handy, wouldn't it?
0: Well, it was, wasn't it?
1: He says, pointing to his heart. Well, let's talk about your heart. So you say that you didn't know when young about the effect of Marfan syndrome on your heart. When did you find out?
0: After the old man retired early, age 55, he had time on his hands, and he started going on about this Marfan Association. We ought to get along and to the meeting, and I was busy, you know, I was playing in a band and training to be a patent agent and various other things. So we came along to St George's to a genetic study.
1: A hospital in London.
0: Yeah, George's and Tooting. We had our spans measured and our heights measured and our body weights, and they measured our aortic root diameters, and the old man's was smaller than mine.
1: Aortic root, just to stop for a second.
0: Okay. Okay. The main pipe carrying oxygenated blood from the heart feeds the oxygenated blood all around the body to provide your muscles with the oxygen and. So the ascending aorta is the first bit of pipework that takes oxygenated blood from your heart off to the rest of your body. And that bit was dilated, that bit was stretching because of the incompetent Marfan tissues in the wall of that piece of

0: pipe, so it was stretching in both of us, very little in the old man, but significantly in me.
1: What is the consequence of it stretching?
0: The first consequence is probably that the aortic valve starts to leak, so it will start to leak backwards. The second consequence is that the aortic wall can dissect, which means the two inner layers can tear and split away from the outer layer, which is a very dangerous situation. And the last situation is that it can rupture, which is an instantly terminal situation. So these are all seriously life-threatening implications from this dilation. So aortic dilation is treated very seriously, and it is managed as best it can be, initially with various drugs and then later with surgery.
1: And you found this out in your 30s?
0: No, my first trip to George's was 1992. My second trip was 1993, so the first anniversary of the first measurement. I was talked through total root replacement, which is the replacement of the aortic valve with a metal one, the replacement of the ascending aorta with a polyester tube. And I was really unenthusiastic.
1: About having major heart surgery.
0: Well, as one would be, I suppose. You know, you say that, but, you know, if it's that or death, you'll take that, won't you? If you don't need it, then, you know, you would look aghast. But, you know, if you know that it's going to kill you, if you don't have it, you've kind of got to make the decision to have it.
1: But you knew that it would kill you if you didn't have it, but you say you were unenthusiastic.
0: Oh, yeah, yeah. I mean, principally because of a lifetime on an anticoagulant. Because you have a metallic valve, a metallic aortic valve, it's a site for clotting and clumping of the blood. So you have to take an anticoagulant, which doesn't thin the blood, but that's what they always tell you, because it's an easy concept to get your head round. It stops your blood coagulating on the valve. But that carries risks, because if you take too much, you can get a bleed anywhere, but particularly in the brain. If you take too little, you can get a clot. Likewise, can be life-threatening. So if you're committed to long-term anticoagulation, you are walking a tightrope between a clot or a bleed.
1: And even if you get the medication level right and you avoid the clot and the bleed, what does it mean for the way you live your life?
0: Well, you've got to be careful about injuries. Probably you will bruise more easily. If you get any serious cuts, probably you will bleed significantly longer and more enthusiastically. So it does have serious implications for the way you live your life.
1: How would it have affected the way you live your life? You said you played bass in a band.
0: Yeah.
1: You're quite an active person.
0: Yeah, yeah.
1: What kind of things are you into?
0: Well, I mean, you know, if you had a motorcycle accident whilst on anticoagulant, you would be at significantly more risk than if you had a motorcycle accident, the same accident, without the anticoagulation. It's undesirable. This is why a different operation was initiated by the medical profession called valve-sparing root replacement, where you spare the patient's own valve so he doesn't need to go on anticoagulant. But that operation is much, much more complex. It's a longer operation. And because it's so difficult, because of the 3D geometry of the valve, it has a much higher reoperation rate.
1: So when you first hear about this, it's sort of a theoretical situation, isn't it? It's like, you'll need this, but not yet.
0: Yeah.
1: What about the day when you're told, OK, you need this now?
0: Well, I went along, you know, over a period of 8 years, having my aortic root measured, and it drifted up from 4.4 to 5 centimetres. So by 2000, it was at 5 centimetres.
1: And where should it be?
0: It should be about 3.8.
1: OK.
0: So I made the decision that I wanted to do something about it. I was incredibly unenthusiastic about total root replacement, which is all I'd been offered. So I just said, right, OK, well, we need to get some decent CT scans or MR scans of this thing. We need to take those data out and put them into computer-aided design to produce a computer-aided design model. We then need to turn that into a physical model.
1: I've got to stop you for a moment, because what it sounds like just happened is you think, OK, I've got a medical problem that I'm facing. I'm not a medic. I'm an engineer.
0: Yeah.
1: I'm going to find an engineering solution to my problem.
0: Yeah. Because the problem is an engineering problem. It happens to appear inside a human body, but it is a problem of a piece of pipe not being quite strong enough in tensile strength to manage the pressure loads being applied to it internally. If you put an external support around it, very crudely, when your hose pipe bulges, you wrap some tape around it. It isn't that simple because the shapes are difficult, but essentially you're going to make a perfectly fitting external support, stop it dilating, jobs are good.
1: I'm just wondering, you go to the doctor and you say, okay, so you want to fix me with this operation, but I'm engineering a solution.
0: Yeah. I went to the Marfan Association annual information day in March 2000, where Professor Tom Treasure, who was then the Professor of Cardiothoracic Surgery at George's, was talking through the root replacement options. And at the end, he said, any questions? So I said, I put my hand up and said, why aren't we scanning the aorta, putting it into CAD?
1: CAD, computer-aided design.
0: Turning that CAD model into a perfect physical model, then using that as a former to produce a perfectly fitting, personalised external support. And to his credit, he said, wow, I didn't understand any of that. Let's have a coffee. So that's where it started. So Tom then got John Pepper involved. John Pepper is another cardiothoracic surgeon at the Brompton. And I built a team. I got some CAD engineers on board from Imperial because I'm not a CAD engineer. I also had to start a company and raise the money because I'm not rich. I'm just a poor old prol from the provinces. Ran the project, ran the feasibility, and was determined I would be the first patient because I really didn't want root replacement.
1: You make this sound so simple.
0: But it is so simple. It is so simple.
1: No. What you've taken is an operation that's been you know, practiced for decades by this point, and you're coming and saying, no, here's another idea taken from a different discipline. Why don't we fix this pipe using engineering techniques?
0: Yeah. Well, interestingly, a very small number of people in the medical profession had tried to do it previously, where they would open you up, then get a very stiff graft material and try and wrap it around the very strange shape that is the aortic root, and it didn't work very well. They didn't have access to the tools or the knowledge which I had. Decent imaging, computer-aided design, rapid prototyping, additive manufacture, 3D printing. I had all those things. I knew all about them. So I could make a perfectly fitting device to fit each aorta. Every aorta is different. I had a fantastic education in aortic anatomy from Tom Treasure, John Pepper, Bob Anderson, cardiac morphologist. So I had a wonderful University of the Third Age crash course in the anatomy.
1: You see, it's clear that you're a fantastic engineer. It's clear that you're a great project manager.
0: Nice of you to say so, but not too sure.
1: Well, look at what you've done. But, you know, you're project managing your own survival, effectively. So I understand that you're doing your job as you see it, but your job in this instance is to keep you alive. Now, that must come with a set of...
0: Well...
1: To keep you alive in the way that you want to be kept alive.
0: Yeah.
1: That must involve quite a lot of emotions.
0: Well, there were many days during the feasibility. I mean, the feasibility was 4 years. I started the project effectively in March 2000, and my op was May 2004. There were days when I was consciously, intellectually paralysed by the fear. Why wouldn't you be? And on those days, I just did silly little jobs. You know, I'd clean my desk or run defrag on the hard disk on the computer or go and see somebody in physiological flows and have a nice, interesting chat about all sorts of things. There were some really interesting guys at Imperial. So as long as you're conscious of those days, you're conscious of those times when it's not a good idea to be trying to do anything which is going to have a long-term implication, then it's not a problem. Probably, I can't remember, there was only probably one in 20 days when I felt so disturbed and distressed by it all that I couldn't actually get on with it. Part of the fear drove an obsession in me, a huge focus and a huge obsession, which meant everything else was secondary.
1: Can I ask about your wife in all of this?
0: My wife is a very, very tolerant and long-suffering individual. I feel very bad that we have not had kids because she's Polish, and you may know that Poland was not on the map for about 125 years. So the family in Poland is... carries a level of import which it doesn't carry in this country. So I do kind of feel a little bit guilty. When we married, we did marry on the basis that we weren't going to have kids. But for her, I mean, I think the feasibility phase must have been terrifying because so many people said to me, you'll never do it. You know, you're mad. You'll never do it. That's impossible. You'll never do it. And I didn't believe them. And I did carry on focusing, but I think it was very, very, very tough for my good lady wife. I think now, I mean, she's very pleased that I've been able to do it because it's transformed my quality of life, no doubt of that. Not having to take warfarin, dear.
1: This is the anticoagulant.
0: Yeah. And I think she's probably quite pleased about that. But, you know, I mean, I think that feasibility period was probably harder on her than it was on me.
1: What about when you had a date for the operation?
0: No, you mean when I fixed a date?
1: When you fixed a date.
0: Yeah, I did.
1: Of course you did.
0: It was
1: your project.
0: I was sitting in a pairs meeting with Professor Treasure, Professor Pepper.
1: Pairs.
0: Personalised External Aortic Root Support.
1: This is the name of the product you invented.
0: Yeah.
1: And we'll take a proper look at that in a second. Yeah. But yes, tell me about this.
0: And I was sitting there thinking, yeah, the clock is ticking, the money's being spent, my aorta's dilating, I've got to get on with this. John, give me a date. So John opened his, he said, July. I said, no, that's no good. I'm running a craft EU project. I've got to be in Poland in July. I've got a bit of fly in July. What about week Monday? That'll do nicely, I said. So we fixed it for the week Monday. And we walked out of John's office and went to the pub to have a drink. And Tom Treasure said to me, "You're very brave." And I said, "I'm not brave, Tom. I'm a complete craven coward. That's why I'm doing this. I'm terrified at the thought of root replacement." But anyway, the following 10 days were the worst 10 days of my life. It was excruciating because I knew exactly what was coming. I'd stood in on, I don't know, probably 20 cardiac ops. So I knew exactly what was coming. And that is what probably was causing me the concern. But it was excruciating. It wasn't until they got the temazepam in me on the Monday morning, the week Monday morning. Ah, thank God for that.
1: You kind of knew what was coming, but of course the operations you'd seen were not the same. This was the first of its kind. Yeah. Were you nervous about your product?
0: No. I had complete faith and complete faith in John Pepper because I'd seen John Pepper operate on at least 15, 20 occasions. The guy was sublime.
1: Tell me about this product. It's sitting on the desk between us here, and it's a very curious-looking thing. Will you describe what it is for me?
0: OK, well, we've taken the CT scan of you. We've put those CT data into a computer-aided design model, which is an in-house program we developed.
1: And this is a scan of my heart.
0: Well, it's a scan of your ascending aorta. Your ascending aorta. So we go from the bottom of the aortic valve right up to the beginning of the arch, the aortic arch. So you've then got a CAD model, which you then turn into a physical model. This is 4mm wall thick nylon. It's nice and strong and tough. And that is the former which we use to put the shape into the implant.
1: I mean, to my very unmedical eyes, this looks like a kind of fat, misshapen, curvy sausage.
0: Yes. Yeah. Perfect representation.
1: That's it.
0: Yeah,
1: OK, yeah. Fair enough.
0: And three lumps at the bottom where the aortic valve is, and then a sort of a curvy, tubey, tapering, pipey thing on top of it. Yeah,
1: and this is the thing that oxygen gets pumped around your body
0: This is the beginning of the arterial system which delivers oxygenated blood to the whole body.
1: It's surprisingly big. It's what this one is like, I don't know, five inches?
0: Well, it's not the length that's the input, it's the diameter. It's the diameter which increases. But yeah, that's me, and that's about 50 mil, and it should be about 38 mil. So it's quite a bit bigger than it should be.
1: And then you've got another one there that's in a sock.
0: Well, we then use that former to produce the implant. The implant's a very, very light, porous textile that sits on the outside of the aorta in contact with the adventitia, the outer wall of the aorta, and it's porous to allow pericardial fluid to move through it and. That's what actually goes inside you. Once the surgeon's implanted it and sutured it into place,
1: they're literally stitching it round your aorta.
0: Yeah, it sits around the outside of your aorta, and it's a perfect fit. And then after a period of time, because this is porous, the adventitia, the outer wall of the aorta, grows through it. So it becomes incorporated. If you open my chest and open my pericardium and looked at my aorta now, my ascending aorta now, it would look pink, just like anybody else's would, because it's now got a textile-reinforced living tissue composite adventitia around the outside of my aorta.
1: And it stops the aortic valve from stretching.
0: It stops any dilatation, yeah. So I now have 22 annual post-operative MRI studies which show that my ascending aorta is totally dimensionally stable.
1: Which means you can go about living your life the way you were before.
0: Anyway, I want to, yeah.
1: Living life any way he wants to. Well, Tal made a big decision about how he wanted to live after that operation and how he could help other people facing the same problem. We're going to talk about that in the second half of Outlook after a short break. Stay with us.
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1: In part two of Outlook, having engineered his own heart fix, Tal Goldsworthy wants to make it available to others, but runs up against the medical establishment.
0: We all like to think of the "and they all lived happily ever after" Hollywood nonsense end to all these stories, but if I look at patients who just turn up now at the op and go home, they're net beneficiaries. I mean, for them it's brilliant. But for me it was probably 15 years of real hard slog.
1: But what results he's had. We're back after the BBC World Service News.
4: BBC News with Govinda Gill. The White House has confirmed that President Trump has remotely signed the Memorandum of Understanding with Iran, which could be a first step to end the war. An official said the agreement was now in effect. State media in Tehran confirmed the signing. Earlier, President Trump warned that the US military could resume bombing Iran if a broader agreement wasn't struck within 60 days. One of President Trump's allies, Lindsey Graham, described the deal as awful. Ukrainian officials say the capital Kyiv has come under Russian attack. Witnesses on the ground reported the sound of missiles and powerful explosions in the city. All the detainees at an immigration detention center in Florida have been moved to other facilities. The Department of Homeland Security said the transfer from the so-called alligator Alcatraz was carried out because of safety concerns ahead of the Atlantic hurricane season. Researchers have told the BBC that the latest public version of the artificial intelligence tool, ChatGPT, can be made to generate sexualized images or scenes of graphic violence with a simple prompt. The British AI security startup MindGuard said it had only slightly altered a widely shared instruction. Archaeologists in Britain believe they found a 5,000-year-old precursor to Stonehenge near the monument itself. They say two holes in the ground may have held wooden posts that were aligned to mark the movements of the sun on the summer and winter solstices, as the huge monoliths at Stonehenge are. In football, the Democratic Republic of Congo have earned their first ever World Cup point with a 1-1 draw against Portugal in Houston. Ghana beat Panama with a last-minute goal, and earlier Harry Kane scored 2 as England beat Croatia 4-2 in an entertaining game in Dallas. Later, Uzbekistan make their World Cup debut against Colombia. BBC News.
1: Welcome back to Outlook. Hello, I'm Jo Fidgen. Before the news, we left British engineer Tal Goldsworthy on the operating table, the test patient for a product he'd invented to fix a life-threatening heart condition. Tal inherited Marfan syndrome from his dad and chose not to have kids himself in case he passed on the gene. One of its effects is to stretch the aortic root, the first bit of pipework that takes oxygenated blood away from the heart to the rest of the body. And over time, it can grow to the point where it's in danger of bursting. That's fatal. The usual treatment involves replacing the root and a heart valve. It's major surgery with lifelong consequences. Tal didn't like that idea. So using his engineering skills, he spent 4 years inventing his own product, which he's called PEARS, Personalised External Aortic Root Support, a tailor-made mesh to stitch around the root to stop it from expanding, and a great cost to his finances and mental health. He's pushed to make it available to other people around the world. A 2-decades-long battle. Let's rejoin Tal as he wakes up from surgery carried out in London by John Pepper to find out whether his invention has worked.
0: The first thought in my head is, has John succeeded with my PEARS operation, or has he, as he threatened, has he done a valve-sparing root replacement for
1: me? So he had a backup plan.
0: He has to have a backup plan, yeah, he has to have. And I lay in bed in the intensive care unit, which is pretty quiet, apart from one or two beeps, from one or two annoying bits of instrumentation that keep you awake in hospital. And I listened and felt for the vibro acoustic return from my heart. And I thought, it all sounds the same. He's done it. Fantastic.
1: The vibro acoustic return.
0: Well, the heart generates a series of noises and vibrations as it operates. So vibroacoustic analysis is something I got into in my job, actually. So, you know, if you lie very quiet in bed, you can hear your heart pounding, operating. Some of the noise that you get is vibration, which goes through the chest and through the bones and goes to the bones of the ear. So it's partially heard through the air and partially felt through the bones. But it was, I felt sure it was the normal vibroacoustic return, and that he'd done the job, and he had, which was quite a moment. I don't have words to even vaguely express what goes through one's head at the end of 4 years of acute stress and obsession. I don't think there are words to describe it. I certainly don't have them. But it was partly, I guess, satisfaction. It was partly a huge sense of relief. But a lot of it was very, very messed up emotional stuff. I mean, you can't. I just don't have the words to express it. It was a very, very weird feeling, and I don't really want to feel it again.
1: Yeah.
0: But you're right. I mean, I laugh about things, but I think many of us use humour to mask our true fears. And it may well be that on many occasions when I laugh, it's a defence mechanism against getting too distraught and upset about some of what this means. But that wasn't the toughest time in the project. The toughest time was when we lost the only patient that we have lost in the aortic cohort, who was a personal friend. And that was excruciating. I could not be a cardiothoracic surgeon. I could not survive emotionally losing a patient. It would destroy me. It was absolutely diabolical. Thank God he's the only one. And, of course, if you're going to play games with structures like the heart, you've got to accept the fact that there will not be 100% survival rate. There will not be.
1: Well, I mean, as you say, one person has died in the operating theatre having this procedure. I think 1,849 have survived.
0: In fact, we've had two periop deaths, but the one periop death was in the Ross Pairs group. It's a slight variant of the operation, but in the aortics, we've done about 1,500, and we've had one periop death in 1,500.
1: But I should say, Tal, that this is one of the more remarkable parts of your story, is that you worked for years in very difficult circumstances to come up with a solution and to get yourself onto the operating table for an operation that was a success. 22 years later, you're fit and well. You really could have stopped at that point. You had done what you set out to do. You sorted out the pipework to your heart. You were going to be able to live without the limitations on your life that you wanted to avoid.
0: Yeah.
1: You could have just walked away at that point and got on with the rest of your life.
0: Not quite so easy, because there were some 25 investors who had put money in order to fund all of this. I didn't have the means to do it myself. And I had an obligation to them to carry on. But perhaps more importantly, I had an obligation to my fellow travellers to offer them what is a better solution than root replacement. So I was morally obliged to carry on. And in fact, I remember vividly when I was recovering in my good lady wife's flat in Earl's Court. She was working in London at that time. I can remember looking in the mirror. I wasn't lying in bed. I was sitting in bed. I couldn't lie down. Immediately after the surgery, your sternum is not very comfortable. But I can remember looking in the mirror and saying to myself, don't you ever underestimate yourself again. And then I remember saying, hey, we fixed me, we can fix everyone else. Let's get to it. So now the investors are now getting a return, they're getting a dividend on the money they put in.
1: But after years of making a loss.
0: After 20 years, they've been very patient. They've been very patient.
1: So, I mean, there was the financial strain of this. As I mentioned before, you're an engineer moving about in medical circles now. This is not necessarily a great fit in terms of not everybody is going to turn around and just welcome you with open arms.
0: Absolutely not. I mean, it took us 13 years to do our first 100 patients. This year we're on track to do about 450. So it took a long time to get the project going. We didn't want to dilute our initial investors. So I worked unpaid for 8 years.
1: 8 years without money.
0: Thank God I had a COBOL pension.
1: So relying on your pension.
0: Yeah, I was living off a pension. But I guess if you're going to do anything worthwhile, it's going to be tough.
1: But you're now on to 1,850 people around the world, just in the UK.
0: Yeah. No, we've got about 50 surgical centres in about 15 countries. And we've had reported about 1,850 operations. There will be other ops that haven't yet been reported by surgeons.
1: That's a lot of people you've helped save.
0: Well,
1: transform their lives.
0: It's interesting. I would say, given that it's 22 years since the first one, if we'd helped 18,500 patients, I would have agreed with you. But 1,850, I don't think it is a very large number. I think it shows how resistant to change the medical world is. But, handsome is as handsome does. If you like the sound of 1850, that's fine.
1: Well, it's 1850 more than none.
0: Yeah, it certainly is.
1: How many of those people are you aware of? Do you know?
0: Well, early on, I used to go and visit all the patients because the initial group of patients were all down at the Brompton where John Pepper was doing the operation. So I used to go and visit them all. So they're all personal friends. So I started a closed secret Facebook page called the Most Exclusive Club on the Planet, and everyone who can prove they've had a pairs op gets invited in, and it's lovely. You know, we got people from the States and Canada and Czech Republic and Australia and New Zealand. We've also got a cardiologist from Tasmania who's had pairs. We've also got a GP from the UK who's had pairs. So you're guaranteed of getting high-quality answers to difficult questions.
1: So is it all quite serious chat in this Facebook group?
0: No, there's quite a lot of fun. I mean, I always introduce everyone with a little bit of bit of amusement. I say, oh, another Johnny come lately, number 1840. It's jocular. It's a bit of fun. But there are serious issues raised, and there are serious conversations that I had.
1: What do they say to you about what you've done for them?
0: Most of them say nothing. Most of them are so busy getting on with their lives, which are now normal, they haven't got the time to worry about it, which is fine. The best patient is one that you fix, and he goes away, and he never comes back. Because his life is normal, he's just getting on with it. Fantastic. But some of them are, there are some great relationships. Like there are some very nice people, and we have a lot of fun. And I have, open invites pretty much anywhere in the world. I've got a great family. I've got a fantastic kind of ersatz family.
1: Family?
0: Well, I mean, I have no kids of my own, so in a sense, this is an ersatz family, and it's lovely. I'm really quite close to quite a lot of them, and it's great fun. We have a lot of good fun, and they're all living normal lives, which is what you want, isn't it? You want to get fixed, go home, get well, bang, get on with the rest of your life.
1: Would you do it again? Would you go through this whole process again?
0: That's a really difficult question. We all like to think of the, and they all lived happily ever after, Hollywood nonsense end to all these stories. But if I look at what it has cost me, particularly my mental health, I would think, versus the outcome for me, I would say I'm a net investor. If I look at patients who just turn up now, they go home, they're net beneficiaries. I mean, for them, it's brilliant. But for me, it was probably 15 years of real hard slog. From 2000 to 2015 before it started to take off. And had I known at the outset just how tough it was going to be, and also had I known a really good valsartan root replacement surgeon, I might have just said, just give me a VSRR. And
1: a VSRR?
0: Valsartan root replacement. It's not something I would jump in to do again. Mm. I'm very, very pleased for all of the patients, all of my fellow travellers who've had a much better experience and are going to be able to live pretty much normal lives. I note that about 15 of our lady patients have had, I think, 16 or 17 completely uneventful pregnancies and deliveries, which they wouldn't have been able to do if they'd had root replacement. There are a lot of benefits, but it's other people. I think I'm the guy who's had to carry the stick, and I'm not a fan of that. You know, I would have liked to have. I would have loved to become a professional musician. You know, that would have been great. I used to joke about the fact that I reckon the physical fix to me has probably added 20 years to my life, but the mental price I paid through the feasibility has probably knocked about 10 years of those off. Of course, I'm guessing and estimating, got no idea, no one would have an idea, but it was not a nice experience, you know, it was a very tough experience.
1: But you have proved that with your particular qualities, your skills and your character, your persistence/stubbornness, that it is possible to take a great idea and see it through.
0: Although, interestingly, many of those who've been involved in the project from the outset have observed, if we started this project now, it'd never get off the ground.
1: Right.
0: Regulation has come in and we've become so risk-averse as a society that it will become increasingly difficult for anybody to do anything new like this. Where the population is so small, you can see that big companies would not want to put the money in. If big companies don't put the money in and small companies cannot navigate the regulatory requirements, then it ain't going to happen. Which is a cautionary note for all of us, I think.
1: From your calculation or your guesstimate, you've got an extra 10 years out of this. What's the best use of that 10 years?
0: I don't know. I well remember my dad retiring at 55, and within about 6 months he looked about 10 years younger, and he had 15 glorious years of retirement till he died of a stroke, actually unrelated to his Marfan. Probably he died of a stroke age 69. I'm 69 now, so I'm not planning on pegging out this year because I haven't had any retirement yet, but I would like to. I've got one or two other technical projects in my proper professional field rather than this nonsensical medical stuff, which I'd like to do. And I want to I want to write and record an album. I really do want to do that.
1: What kind of album?
0: Well, I'm really a fan of prog rock, but I want to write an album that attempts to capture some of the better feelings associated with this huge endeavour which has swallowed 26 years of my life.
1: Such as?
0: Well, I think the joys and the, not the frustrations, not the pains, but the joys of having done something of value and having made a tangible contribution to society. I'm hugely privileged to have been able to do it. I'm hugely privileged and very, very grateful that serendipity has given me the skills base to have done what I've done, and the persistence and the, I don't know, the courage perhaps, I don't know. But I would like to try and express that musically. I've got a lot of good buddies, good musician buddies, and I'd like to do that. That's going to take me quite a long time to write, rehearse, record, produce. That's going to be quite a big project, I think.
1: Have you got an album title yet?
0: Well, I'm so tempted to say Aorta, really. I don't know if that is what it will be, but very, very, very tempted. And probably, you know, the coolest T-shirt on the planet might well end up being a cover.
1: You're wearing a T-shirt showing
0: the CAD model of my Aorta. I love it because everywhere you go, people look at it, what is that? Every hospital you go in, you'll see clinicians sort of surreptitiously looking at it, you know, in the coffee queue. And then when you walk past them, you say, dilated Marfan ascending aorta. And they sort of look, oh, yes.
1: But oh,
0: it's
1: yes,
0: actually quite fun. It's quite, and many, many people want it and want to wear it. And I won't let anybody else wear it. I've paid a huge price to enjoy the privilege of wearing this T-shirt. And whilst many others, you know, want one, I'm very reluctant to do that.
1: We must have a picture of you in your T-shirt on the website, if that's all right.
0: Yeah, that'd be fine. Yeah, that'd be lovely.
1: Brilliant. Thank you so much for coming in.
0: It was a pleasure.
1: Tal Goldsworthy, and here's some of his music to play us out. Do take a look at that T-shirt displaying his invention. Our homepage is bbcworldservice.com/outlook, and our email address for any comments, outlook@bbc.com. Today's producer was Julian Siddle. I'm Jo Fidgen. Thanks very much for your company.
5: Starbucks is facing a boycott in South Korea. It follows a hugely controversial marketing campaign for a large, reusable cup a company called SS Tank. The timing of the release was terrible. The tumbler and the ad campaign came out on the same day as the anniversary of the 1980 Gwangju Uprising, where hundreds of pro-democracy protesters were killed. Shinsegae Group, the company that operates Starbucks in Korea, fired its CEO in response. And on Monday afternoon, the company is closing nearly all of its stores in the country so that staff can, in the company's words, receive education in historical awareness and social sensitivity. So how did a coffee tumbler become the center of a political and historical firestorm? That's what we're looking at today on What in the World from the BBC World Service with me, William. Jake Kwan is the BBC's sole correspondent, and he can break all of this down for us. Jake, hi.
6: Hello.
5: So for anyone who missed it, can you bring us up to speed? What exactly was the Starbucks Tank Day campaign?
6: Well, last month, just before May 18th, the company ran this ad promo calling May 18th the Tank Day, referring to their coffee tumbler named the Tank, you know, like a water tank. But May 18th also happens to be a sacred day in South Korea's history of democracy. This is the day when its military dictator sent troops to this city in Gwangju, where hundreds of civilians were killed or disappeared in a protest for free elections. So you can just imagine the shock when people saw that poster.
5: And that 1980 uprising you mentioned there, how significant is that to Korean people?
6: Oh, well, it's significant enough that it is taught in the primary school. It's part of the curriculum here. This is something that really kind of propelled South Korea's democracy movement. Today's ruling party, as well as many people, politicians today, they find their legitimacy, they find their root from this event. So it is quite sacred for South Korean people.
5: And it, of course, brings up memories of violence, of death. And part of this ad campaign featured a slogan, "Thwack on the desk." Could you tell us about that?
6: So the Tank Day, you know, one thing about that is the military dictator who sent the troops to Gwangju, his nickname happens to be the Tank. And of course, there were armored vehicles in Gwangju that day. So the connection is quite obvious. Now, thwack on the table or hack on the table, that was on the ad poster, meaning, you know, the tumbler and, you know, the sound it makes when you put it on the table. But that phrase was the same phrase that the police officers back in 1987 used to explain away why a student democracy protester was killed in their custody. The police simply said, oh, no, he didn't die of torture. We simply slapped a table, whack. And then the man, he just died of heart attack. So this was kind of this odious, really terrible excuse that the police made. And when people saw that phrase on the poster, I think a lot of people thought that this must have been intentional. Now, I need to point out that Starbucks company said that all of this was unintentional. They simply didn't notice any connection.
5: Some really heavy feelings, strong emotions as a result of all this. How did the public express its discontent and anger?
6: Well, it immediately launched this national boycott movement. You know, this immediately got a lot of people very upset. Even the president of South Korea, you know, criticized it. Some government agencies went ahead and said that they will no longer buy Starbucks. Within a day, we heard the Starbucks Korea had fired its CEO. The operator's chairman said that he's going to investigate what happened. He's going to issue, history lessons for everyone in the company, including the barista, all the way up to the chairman himself. You know, I think there were also people I saw people posting on social media their own Starbucks mug, you know, smashed. You know, you have to understand a lot of people who are a little older, this is still a fresh memory. They remember the time when, you know, military dictatorship had ruled the streets. You know, there were curfews. There were all these, like, lack of freedom in South Korea. It was a dark time.
5: Jake, we've read that potentially AI was used to help write the slogan. Do we know about that? Is that true?
6: Yes. So this was reported. The company said that what they heard from people who actually made the ad is that they used AI. They simply, you know, asked AI what would be a good phrase to use in the poster, what would be a good phrase. But, you know, the question is never really about, like, can computers think? The question is, can humans think? Like, someone who's seen that poster should have immediately made that connection. It really shows, even when you're selling coffee, you know, the sensitivity and knowledge around culture and history really matters.
5: In a lot of parts of the world, Starbucks has been struggling. How popular is the chain in South Korea?
6: Now, Starbucks is the number one coffee chain in South Korea. It has some 2,000 branches. It's quite loved across the board. And, you know, it was quite controversy-free so far in South Korea. Seemingly having this, like, beloved coffee chain making fun of the democracy movement, you know, a lot of people are very upset.
5: Starbucks in the UK, the United States, and in many Western countries, in fact, is associated with sort of casual drinking, getting a pumpkin spice latte, meeting up with friends. In Korea, does it go beyond that?
6: You know, here's the thing. When you go to Starbucks, this is the place where a lot of Korean people meet with their friends or business people. What usually happens in South Korea is that you go for dinner, you go for lunches with, you know, friends or business associates, and then you go to a coffee shop next to really talk business. Now, doesn't matter your politics. Once a coffee chain becomes really politicized, it's kind of difficult to be like, hey, let's meet at Starbucks. You know, because if you suggest it, you don't know if you're offending the other person. I think this is a bigger problem for the brand, because the brand relatively stayed politics free, but now it kind of became associated with the right wing movement, populist movement. And South Korea just had a nationwide election, the local election, and we saw the right-wing party leader, you know, kind of holding up his Starbucks cup proudly as a protest to the left, because it was mostly the left-wing and the centrist who really find their legitimacy and find the democracy movement sacred. So, you know, the populist right really embraced Starbucks, which has really become a problem for the brand.
5: So let's get into the company's response to all this. What did they say about the Tank Day promotion and the fallout since then?
6: Well, the first thing they said was, of course, I'm sorry. You know, this should not have happened. And second thing they said is, we're going to look into why this has happened. And then they immediately also fired the CEO of Starbucks Korea. During the investigation, what they found is that, you know, the people who actually made the ad, you know, they're in their 20s and 30s. They simply didn't know the connection between the words and the historical event. And they said the middle manager and the upper executive simply signed off on it without really looking at it closely. And they said that they will issue a historical lesson for every member of the company, all the way down from baristas, all the way up to the chairman. And yeah, next week, throughout the week, they will be going through these lessons. And on Monday, all the Starbucks branches in South Korea will close for half day, starting from 3 p.m. And this had never happened in the history of Starbucks Korea since they opened in 1999.
5: So, Jake, it's been estimated that the closures will cost the company around 2.1 billion won. That's around $1.4 million in sales. That's a pretty expensive training day, but will it be the end of the crisis?
6: I mean, the company would like to think that this is the end of it, but with the damage to the reputation, I think that the damage will last.
5: Jake Kwon, our Seoul correspondent, thanks for explaining that.
6: Hey, thank you very much.
5: That is all for today. Thanks for listening to another episode of What in the World from the BBC World Service. I'm William Lee Adams, and we'll see you again soon.
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9: Hello, coming up on the newsroom at 3 o'clock GMT. It is very much not a final deal, but Donald Trump and the Iranian president have signed a memorandum of understanding as a first step to end their conflict. We look at the stumbling blocks.
10: After this 60 days of negotiation, the Iranians are saying they will impose a toll on ships using the strait. And that is something that has never happened before. And that is something that nobody across the world will want.
9: Later in the programme.
11: The optimal way of doing the surgery is you do the separation whilst causing no trauma to the brains. And this technique essentially allows us to do that.
9: How AI helped the survival chances of two conjoined twins. All that and they came from Britain but conquered America in the 50s.
12: God bless the mister.
9: Now, the last of the Beverly sisters has died at the age of 99. Well, coming up after this bulletin.
4: BBC News with Govinda Gill. The White House has confirmed that President Trump has signed the Memorandum of Understanding, which could be a first step to end the war with Iran. An official said the agreement was signed by both sides remotely and was now in effect. Our North America correspondent Thomas Morgan explains.
13: President Trump has always maintained that any new deal would prevent Iran from developing nuclear weapons, and the memorandum says Tehran will reaffirm that commitment. But there are discrepancies in what Mr. Trump said would be part of the agreement and what US officials say is written down. Freight will once again flow freely through the Strait of Hormuz, but after the 60-day negotiation period, there is the possibility that ships could be charged by Iran, something that's never happened before. The US leader said it was fake news that America would grant Iran a $300 billion reconstruction fund. But this is also in the text.
4: Earlier, President Trump defended the possible deal with Tehran, calling it historic. But there have been criticism from some Republican senators. Our State Department correspondent Tom Bateman is in Washington.
14: Democrats here on Capitol Hill, where I am, are saying this is an abrogation of U.S. foreign policy. It's far weaker than the Obama deal that President Trump tore up and pulled the United States out of. The key question is going to be about how Republicans receive this. And I think there are some clauses in there that they're not going to like at all, including a $300 billion fund. So that is immediate access to funding of their own revenue that the Iranians were finding hard to do before the war. So the critics of this agreement will argue that President Trump has gone to war and left the Americans in a weaker position than they were before he started it.
4: All the detainees at a notorious immigration detention center in the U.S. state of Florida, dubbed Alligator Alcatraz, have been removed to other facilities. The Department of Homeland Security said it was because of safety concerns ahead of the hurricane season. Here's Thomas Beaker.
15: The detention center in the heart of the alligator-filled swamps of the Everglades has been praised by President Trump for its harsh conditions. Critics say it's a cruel and demeaning facility. Detainees describe poor conditions, including toilets that don't flush, worms in the food, and mosquitoes everywhere. Less than a year in operation, it now sits empty. Amid bad headlines for the authorities, immigration lawyers and civil liberties groups had from the start promised to go ahead with legal action to ensure its permanent closure.
4: Ukrainian officials say the capital, Kyiv, is under Russian attack. Witnesses on the ground reported the sound of missiles and powerful explosions in the city, with people running towards shelters. There are no immediate reports of casualties. Airstrike alerts have been issued across Ukraine. World news from the BBC. Brazilian police say they've arrested an alleged financial operator for the Venezuelan criminal group Tren de Aragua. Video footage showed the unnamed suspect being escorted by officers through Rio de Janeiro's Galeão International Airport after his capture in the north of Rio State. Warren Bull reports.
16: Police say the captured suspect laundered illicit funds for the group and had allegedly moved approximately $60 million in crypto assets over the past year. Investigators say he acted as a link between Tren de Aragua members and possible connections with the Comando Vermelho, or Red Command, criminal group in Brazil. His arrest comes only days after the group's leader, Nino Guerrero, was killed in a joint operation coordinated by the US and Venezuela's interim government.
4: The former US child actor Davy Chase has died in a Los Angeles hospital from sepsis following a bout of meningitis. She was 35. Chase was best known for voicing Lilo in Disney's animated comedy drama Lilo and Stitch. She also portrayed the ghost in the 2002 horror film The Ring. Archaeologists in Britain believe they found a precursor to Stonehenge just 5 kilometres from the prehistoric monument. They say two holes in the ground may have held wooden posts that were aligned to mark the movements of the sun on the summer and winter solstices, as the huge monoliths at Stonehenge are. A shark in Papua New Guinea that can walk with most of its body out of the water has been identified as a new species. Locals have long been aware of the shark, which use their pectoral fins like legs to move across reef flats at low tide. DNA tests by researchers have confirmed that it is distinct from the other 9 species of walking shark already known to science. All of them are found in Australia and Papua New Guinea. BBC News.
9: Thanks very much. You're listening to the newsroom from the BBC World Service with me, Nick Miles. After nearly 4 months of on-off conflict, a US blockade of Iranian ports and Tehran's virtual barricade across the Strait of Hormuz, everybody is feeling the economic pain. Could we now have seen the moment to relieve the tension and end the war? Well, on Wednesday, at a candlelit dinner in the Palace of Versailles outside Paris, on the sidelines of the G7 conference, Donald Trump signed a memorandum of understanding to end the war. The same document was endorsed by the Iranian president in Tehran. In it, Iran agrees to dilute its enriched uranium in return for large-scale economic relief. So what more is the US president looking to get out of this agreement with Iran? It's a question I put to our US correspondent, Thomas Morgan, who's in Washington.
10: Donald Trump has said from the start, really, that one of the reasons that he entered into this conflict over 100 days ago was to make sure that Iran wasn't able to build any nuclear weapons. And he is confident that has come out from this deal. I mean, it has been said in this memorandum, it is written there, so we understand that that won't happen. But I think there are many question marks still with some of what's been written down in this text. I think the two main issues that some Democrats and some actually Republicans have also questioned about this memorandum of understanding surrounds the future of the Strait of Hormuz and also potential money that could be given to Iran for a reconstruction fund. Now, Donald Trump has vehemently denied the fact that the US would give towards a reconstruction fund, but written in this text, we've been told in a briefing by US officials, is exactly that. If Iran adheres to what's in the agreement, the US would give them that sum of money to help reconstruct the country. And when it comes to the Strait of Hormuz, yes, everything is reopened now as it once was before this conflict. However, after this 60 days of negotiation and where they'll discuss in more detail what happens to some of the uranium that Iran has, the situation around the Strait of Hormuz is still up for debate, i.e. the Iranians are saying they will impose a toll on ships using the strait. And that is something that has never happened before. And that is something that nobody across the world will want, certainly not many of the Americans that have been coming out criticizing this deal.
9: And you mentioned criticism from some of Donald Trump's close allies. Will that concern the president at the moment?
10: Well, I think for him, he was under pressure, really, to get this deal done in some form. This was a conflict that was resoundedly across the US found unfavourable by so much of the public, and even more so at a time when inflation is rising at its fastest rate for 3 years, and also then, obviously, gas, oil, petrol, diesel prices skyrocketing because of the strait being closed, a key conduit for 20% of the world's oil and liquefied gas. So he was under public pressure back here, although he has never kind of really shown that, really. But I think he was growing increasingly frustrating over the last week with conflicts between Israel and Hezbollah in South Lebanon, and tit-for-tat between his US blockade and Iran, really. So he really needed to get it done. And he will look at this as a victory, even though he is being questioned by some from his own party back at home.
9: That's Thomas Morgan. So how is this deal being viewed by Tehran? Kashyar Jonaidi is from our Persian service, and he's based in the US.
17: Well, Mohammed,

0: great achievement for Iran. And he also said that if the Americans refrain from their commitments, then Iran's ready to get involved in another war if the Americans want to fight.
1: And a lot, of course, could change during the negotiations, this initial 60-day period, which has already started. But what are Iran's red lines on this? What's it prepared to give up?
0: Well, these 60 days are going to be a very difficult period for both sides. Let's not forget the original nuclear deal during Obama was negotiated over 20 months. And Iran is still insisting on its red lines, including Iran somehow managed to get this commitment from the Americans that the highly enriched uranium Iran holds will be diluted on Iranian soil and destroyed on Iranian soil. The Americans were insisting that that should be shipped out of Iran. But some other obstacles remain regarding Iran's nuclear program, and that is Iran's insisting that it wants to do enrichment. The United States is against any level of enrichment in Iran. This was something that has to be negotiated. Then there's the question of Iran's missiles, Iran's proxies, but more importantly, the question of the future of the Strait of Hormuz. President Trump is insisting that Hormuz will be open to all maritime traffic without paying any kind of fees or any kind of levies. But Iran, the Iranian parliament speaker, Ghalibov, today said that the initial 60 days where the negotiations are taking place, no fees will be collected from the passing ships. But then Iran and Oman will find a formulation with the help of the other Persian Gulf states to impose levies on ships that pass through the Strait of Hormuz, because Iran and Oman, as the coastal nations, have to invest in the security of naval transportation throughout the Strait of Hormuz.
1: That was Kashar Janaidi. It was, of course, Israel's Prime Minister Benjamin Netanyahu who helped convince Donald Trump to go to war with Iran in the first place. But there's been no reaction from him since this deal was signed between Washington and Tehran. Part of the agreement calls for an end to military operations on all fronts, including in Lebanon. And that is causing concern amongst many Israelis. From Jerusalem, here's Lucy Williamson.
2: Israel's conflict with Hezbollah in Lebanon could test the US ceasefire with Iran and the US-Israeli alliance. Donald Trump agreed to end this conflict and to respect Lebanon's territorial integrity, but Israeli strikes and Israeli occupation continued, with five Israeli soldiers injured in Hezbollah drone attacks. Donald Trump has frequently insulted and humiliated Netanyahu, saying he does what he's told. But Israelis from the far right to the liberal left say on this he shouldn't.
3: I think that Netanyahu should do exactly what he wants to do and not be, like, harassed by Donald Trump.
4: We would like to protect our country from other terror activities.
5: Netanyahu has no choice. He is not able to give Trump everything he wants, because we have to stay living here. We have to survive.
2: Israel's UN ambassador, a close ally of Netanyahu, has described the ceasefire deal as very bad for Israel. And both Netanyahu's political rivals and allies are piling on the pressure, calling on him to defy Donald Trump and continue fighting Hezbollah.
6: We must destroy Hezbollah army capacity before anyone tell us that there is a ceasefire. We will have to protect ourselves. They still attacked us. They still build capacity to attack us. And that's something we cannot live quietly with.
2: Israel's prime minister has staked his political future on this war. The US and Iran will now begin negotiations over Iran's nuclear program. Netanyahu will want to influence those discussions. With his hotline to Washington gone cold, he'll be looking for a way to do it.
1: Lucy Williamson reporting. You're listening to the newsroom from the BBC World Service. Now, we are a week into the Men's Football World Cup, where 48 teams are fighting it out to get through to the next round. There's been disappointment for one of the favourites, but in their first game of the tournament, England secured a 4-2 victory in a really exciting game against Croatia. BBC Sports World presenter Lee James has been watching all the action, and he joins me now live from Toronto. Lee, I can see at the moment Colombia are playing Uzbekistan, and they're 1-0

0: up. Colombia are 1-0 up against Uzbekistan. Entertaining game, end-to-end stuff. Earlier, you were watching the Ghana-Panama game. Ghana would have been the favourites for that, but they only squeaked through, didn't they?
1: Yes, they did. Not quite as end-to-end in the game I've been watching in Toronto. We have now witnessed all of the 48 teams take part in this World Cup, and it was Ghana who left it very late in their match. They scored in the 95th minute, and it was the young man, the 20-year-old, Caleb Yerenchi, who came to their rescue. He's considered to be one of the big hopes for the team. He's even talked about as being the next Michael Essien, one of the legends of Ghanaian football. Well, he came and delivered when it mattered. Very late on in a game that Panama had dominated in the first half especially. Ghana grew into the game and they'll be mightily relieved they got that victory. But it is harsh on Panama. They're only playing their fourth ever World Cup match. They were looking for their first ever point. They were denied, but it's Ghana who move on to face England next in Boston next Tuesday.
0: Well, yes, I was going to say, England and Croatia are perhaps the favourites in that group. Do you think England have got enough to get past both Ghana and Panama?
1: It would appear so from what I've seen tonight in Toronto, and especially after England's opening 4-2 win, that mixture of thrilling attacking football, a little bit of defensive frailty as well. But in Harry Kane, who's now scored a remarkable 81 goals in 115 internationals, he scored twice, including that retaken penalty against Croatia. But of course, when Kane had scored twice, Croatia twice got back on level terms. So it was a thrilling game for England. One of the standout matches, I think, actually, of this first round in the group stage. So there will be concerns for England's opponents at the way they've scored, the attacking threat that they have, but some vulnerability there as well. But they should have enough for Ghana and Panama, the next two opponents.
0: Lee, interestingly, too, the big guns, if you like, of football, Spain and Portugal, were both held to draws by African opposition. Do you think African nations are being underestimated in this tournament?
1: Well, they have 10 teams in the tournament, Nick. It's their highest ever number in this enlarged World Cup. And I think most of them have really held their own, including the Democratic Republic of Congo side, who drew with Portugal in that game. You mentioned João Neves had opened the scoring for Portugal, but it was Joan Bissa who was left unmarked to score deep into added time in the first half. It was DR Congo's first World Cup goal. Only their second ever appearance in the finals. Previously, when they were known as Zaire in 1974, they lost all three of their matches by an aggregate score of 14-0. They've vastly improved since then, of course, and after 52 years have certainly made their mark on the world stage, as did Cap Verde as well in that goalless draw with Spain, one of the big results of this first round. The third smallest country in terms of population to qualify for a World Cup, hold the mighty Spain to that goalless draw. So I certainly think the African sides, including Ivory Coast, who beat Ecuador, have certainly punched above their weight.
0: Thanks, Lee. Lee James there. Still about 33 minutes to go in Colombia, Uzbekistan. Colombia still 1-0 up. You can go and watch that now, Lee. Now, since the end of the Second World War, Japan has been known for its pacifist stance. Article 9 of its constitution specifically outlaws war as a means to settle international disputes. But in recent years, there has been a shift as the country says it needs to adapt to increasing tensions and adapt to them in the region, including with China. The country's defence minister, Shinjiro Kozumi, says the strengthening of the country's military capabilities is critical to prevent war. He's been speaking to our Japan correspondent, Kurumi Mori, in Tokyo.
2: I sat down with Defense Minister Koizumi at his office hours ago in Tokyo, and he stressed to me several times over the interview just how critical, how important it is for Japan to ramp up its defense capabilities to prevent conflict and not provoke it. So this is not Japan trying to enter anything. It is, he says, to defend itself, especially given the security environment that has changed dramatically in the past 80 years since the end of the Second World War. The ministry issues an annual white paper, and it still calls China its greatest strategic challenge. I just want to point out that up until a few years ago, it was North Korea. So I asked him whether he was concerned about a possible military conflict with China.
3: Japan must first strengthen its own defense capabilities, reinforce its alliance with the United States, and expand collaboration with like-minded countries. Building multi-layered deterrence is critical to ensure that no new war breaks out in this region.
0: Now, a lot of countries are increasing their spending on defense, and Japan's been doing likewise, hasn't it?
2: Absolutely, yeah. Japan has a goal of upping their defense spending to now 2% of its GDP. Minister Koizumi had said that defense-related spending in this fiscal year through next March 2027 would total 10.6 billion yen. That basically means it's approaching that 2% target, more in line with other Western countries. But the newer bit I think we should be paying attention to actually is the April change that Prime Minister Sanae Takaichi announced about the change in policy of governing defense exports, basically eliminating restrictions on sales of lethal weapons and other defense equipment to Japan's closest security partners that it has agreements with. So the defense minister spoke to me about the recent changes in this decades-old ban.
3: We can now transfer defense equipment overseas. Australia has selected Japanese warships. Discussions are underway with the Philippines for used destroyers from Japan's maritime self-defense force. We are in deep talks with Indonesia, and New Zealand has also showed interest in acquiring Japanese destroyers.
0: And briefly, Kurumi, what does the public make of this? Is it split on whether or not it should be more militarized?
2: Yeah, you know, Article 9 is a key point that everybody is talking about, because on one hand, you have a lot of people who saw the bad effects of the war and want to keep the identity of the pacifist constitution. On the other hand, other people are seeing reasons about the changing environment and the necessity for upping defense.
0: That was Kurumi Morio in Tokyo. Now, the 93 standing stones at Stonehenge, the Neolithic site in southern England, draw in thousands of tourists and a few pagan worshippers from around the world every year. But what came before those ancient megaliths were dragged and rolled into place? Well, archaeologists believe that they've now discovered an earlier version of Stonehenge just a few kilometres away. Here's our science editor, Rebecca Morell.
4: Stonehenge was built to mark the movements of the sun. The huge stones were placed precisely to line up with the sunrise on the summer solstice and sunset on the winter solstice. The discovery in the nearby village of Bulford was a much more simple construction. All that's left of it are two pits in the ground, about 120 metres apart, which archaeologists believe held large wooden posts. The holes were discovered about 10 years ago, but a new analysis examining how the posts were positioned with a reconstruction of the ancient landscape, sky and horizon reveals that they accurately lined up with the sun on the solstices. Phil Harding from Wessex Archaeology discovered the holes.
5: Two post pits tell me more about the people 5,000 years ago. This tells me about the whole community. This tells me about how they were thinking, how they were behaving, how they were revering the heavens and how important all that was. It tells them so much more about Neolithic society. It's not something you can hold in your hand, but it really is a find.
4: Artifacts found near the pits, including pottery, flint tools and animal bone, suggest prehistoric people gathered at the site in the same way as they later did at Stonehenge.
0: Rebecca Morell. Three-year-old twins, Mercy and Goodness, are at home and able to watch each other as they play together. But that wasn't always possible because the girls from Nigeria were born conjoined at the head. They were only separated after a long surgical procedure with the help of AI technology that blends the physical world with interactive 3D graphics. The BBC's Ruby Gleason spent time with the surgeon who carried out what is a very high-risk operation to separate them in Abu Dhabi.
6: Originally from Nigeria, twin girls Mercy and Goodness were born conjoined by the head, a rare and life-threatening condition. For the first year and a half of their lives, they'd never seen each other face to face. But that all changed when they were separated last January with the help of cutting-edge AI, led by paediatric neurosurgeon Professor Awais Jalani from Great Ormond Street Hospital I spent time with him as he prepared for the final stage of the operation.
7: Mercy and Goodness is what we classify as a total vertical craniopagus, which essentially means they are longitudinal. The heads are joined top on and their feet are away from each other. So it's quite a complex way of being conjoint. So what you then do is you do the separation of the brain and the blood vessels, then you try and expand the skin, and once you feel you have enough expansion, then you do the separation.
6: So, where does the AI come in?
7: The technology that we have now, the augmented reality, mixed reality technology, it really takes it to the next level where you don't have to do a lot of that 3D processing in your head. It is done for you, and you can have those 3D images either suspended in space or superimposed onto the children that you're operating. It just makes your understanding of the whole anatomy and the problem so much more accurate. When you're doing the separation of conjoined twins, at certain points you have their entire brain surface exposed on the surgical table, and the potential for causing injury to the brain is there, and we've had that with our previous cases. The optimal way of doing the surgery is you do the separation whilst causing no trauma to the brains, and this technique essentially allows us to do that.
8: From the start, we've called Goodness Twin 1 and Mercy Twin 2, correct?
6: Okay. Months of planning. Every move choreographed.
9: For craniopagus separation, stage 4.
10: You can see them taking the plates out there. So, yeah, the screw's coming off.
6: And then, at last, it happens.
8: Happy, sign out.
6: Mercy and Goodness, after 19 months of life together, finally separated.
11: Yeah.
8: Okay, well done.
11: I'm so, so happy.
6: 6 months on, and the girls are on a long road to recovery. It's not been without complications, but the family are living a life that once seemed impossible.
12: Before, they are conjoined, they can't be able to crawl, they can't be able to sit, they can't be able to stand up by themselves. But now I thank God, they work without supporting, working by themselves.
13: You can see how happy they are, kindly.
12: Yeah, very happy, very, very happy. The way they are looking at you, they're really happy.
0: He's very happy indeed. And finally,
14: God bless the mister who comes between me and my sister. And Lord,
0: one of those is Teddy Beverly, the last surviving member of the Beverly Sisters. She's died at the age of 99. The British trio, also comprising our twin sisters, Joy and Babs, rose to fame in the 1950s. That song we just heard, Sisters, composed by Irving Berlin, was a huge hit. Bing Crosby and Danny Kaye even sang a spoof version of it in the film White Christmas. The Beverly Sisters were the first female group from abroad to make it big in America. Their sound was Britain's answer to the US's Andrews Sisters. The journalist Spencer Lee told us more about why the Beverly Sisters were so popular.
15: Well, they were just so wholesome and people just loved them at the time. They looked so good. They were all together. If you interviewed them, for example, they would finish each other's sentences, and they were like that on stage too. It was like a whole continuous performance. And they picked very good songs. And every Christmas they had a Christmas hit. I saw Mama Christening Santa Claus, Little Drummer Boy, Little Donkey. They did so many BBC shows. They were always wanted by people like Bob Hope when they were touring. But they did have a bit of an edge to them as well. In fact, in 1953, they had a record that was banned that was called We Have to Be So Careful, which was about what you couldn't say on the BBC.
0: Spencer Lee. And that is it for this edition of the programme. Thanks for listening. Goodbye.
14: Me and my man.
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17: 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If you were offered tens of thousands of dollars in interest-free loans in exchange for having children, would you do it? That's the offer from the government of Hungary in an effort to confront the country's chronic underpopulation. But do any of these policies actually work? Join me, Tristan Redman, in 2 minutes.
0: BBC News with Nick Miles. Pakistan says the deal, which could be a first step to end the war between the United States and Iran, will come into effect immediately. Prime Minister Shehbaz Sharif said as a first step, Iran would instantly reopen the Strait of Hormuz and the US blockade of Iranian ports would end. President Trump said he'd signed the framework deal remotely. Ukrainian officials say the capital, Kyiv, has come under Russian attack. Witnesses on the ground reported the sound of missiles and powerful explosions in the city. All the detainees at an immigration detention center in Florida have been moved to other facilities. The Department of Homeland Security said the transfer from the so-called Alligator Alcatraz was carried out but because of safety concerns ahead of the Atlantic hurricane season. Researchers have told the BBC that the latest public version of the artificial intelligence tool ChatGPT can be made to generate sexualized images or scenes of graphic violence with a simple prompt. The British AI security startup said it had only slightly altered a widely shared instruction. Japan's defense minister says strengthening the country's military capabilities is critical to prevent war in the region. Shinjiro Koizumi said Japan needed to adapt to the increasingly tense region in order to maintain peace. Archaeologists in Britain believe they found a 5,000-year-old precursor to Stone Age, to Stonehenge, near the monument itself. They say two holes in the ground may have held wooden posts that were aligned to mark the movements of the sun on the summer and winter solstices, as the huge monoliths at Stonehenge are. In football, the Democratic Republic of Congo have earned their first ever World Cup point with a 1-1 draw against Portugal in Houston. Ghana beat Panama with a last-minute goal. And earlier, Harry Kane scored two as England beat Croatia. BBC News.
17: If you were offered tens of thousands of dollars in interest-free loans and subsidies in exchange for having children, would you do it?
18: A tempting offer. Well, that is the offer the government of Hungary has been making in an effort to confront the country's chronic underpopulation. After taking power 16 years ago, the country's then prime minister, the ultra-conservative Viktor Orban, introduced a slate of aggressive policies to encourage more people to have babies because Hungary's population was shrinking.
17: And it's not just Hungary. Fertility rates have been falling around the world for years now. And plenty of countries have been trying policies similar to Hungary's. But do any of them actually work? Or are declining fertility rates an inescapable symptom of being a developed nation in the 21st century? From the BBC, I'm Tristan Redman in London.
18: And I'm Asma Khalid in Washington, D.C. And today on The Global Story, why are people having fewer babies? And will anything make them have more?
17: Stephanie Hegarty, so great to have you back on the show.
19: Great to be back. Thanks for having me.
18: Yeah, it's Welcome. A pleasure. I wasn't on with you last time, so thanks. It's really nice to be able to speak.
17: So to get into this story about fertility rates and demographic changes, Asma and I brought back friend of the show, Stephanie Hegarty, the BBC's global population correspondent. Now, Stephanie's been reporting this story on the ground in Hungary. And I began by showing Stephanie and Asma a very interesting photo that I encountered. It's of a Hungarian government billboard, and it features a beautiful couple looking quite cozy together. And in Hungarian, the billboard reads, Support for Young Married Expectant Parents Action Plan for Family Protection. But it's not so much what's written on the billboard that interested me. Now, this is a question for both of you, Asma and Stephanie.
2: The test. Yes.
17: Do you recognize the couple in the picture?
19: No.
17: Asma?
2: No. I mean, they looked a bit like that for a second. There was that meme off that you saw that went around everywhere.
19: Oh, yeah.
2: Do you know that meme where it's like...
19: the guy who's checking out some other girl.
2: Yes, yeah, yeah. Am I right, Tristan?
17: Very good.
2: Are they the meme guys? Wow. Really?
19: That is some good meme knowledge. What do they call this guy again? There's a name for
17: him. They're called distracted boyfriend or guy looking at another girl. Listeners, this is the famous meme that you're likely to have seen a lot on social media, where there's a couple walking down the road and the guy in the couple is turning around and checking out another woman in a red top who's just walked past. Now, so what we're seeing in the Hungarian billboard is actually... not the girl that the guy is checking out, but his actual girlfriend.
2: Yeah, I was wondering which girl. Yeah, yeah, let's go back to that for a sec.
17: Sitting on a sofa and they're having a cuddly moment and they're looking very happy and they're promoting why it's good to have kids in Hungary. So my question to both of you, given that this couple are arguably the couple on planet Earth who maybe have famously some tension in their relationship, do you think you would advise them to have a family together?
19: Maybe they've been through a lot of therapy and worked through their issues. Who knows?
17: What do you think?
2: Who am I to judge?
19: Exactly.
17: That was some very good fence sitting there, Asma. Well done. Well, this takes us to the main meat and veg of what we're here to talk about today. Attempts by the Hungarian government to get people to have more babies. Now, Hungary is a particular example of a country in the developed world. There are many which have declining birth rates. But Hungary is a particularly intriguing case study, and you've been reporting on it, Stephanie. Why is Hungary so interesting in this story?
19: So I went to Hungary because, not only because they have this fascinating example of what happens when you try to throw a lot of money at this issue of fertility decline, but also because the BBC World Service is launching a new Hungarian service. So a platform in Hungarian for a Hungarian audience that will look at news, politics, but also society and culture. So Hungary in 2010, when Viktor Orban came into power, he embarked on these really ambitious pronatalist policies. So policies to convince people to have more children. And he threw a huge amount of money at the problem, probably arguably more than any other country in the world. It was 4 to 5% of GDP, billions every year. And it was a whole array of policies to try and convince people to have babies. And there is an upfront payment, which is quite a lot of money that couples can get. It's about $35,000 that couples can get when they promise to have children and they have to have them within the next 5 years. Then there's tax breaks that increase with every child that you have. There's really generous maternity pay. You can take 3 years off work and still get paid if you decide to go back to work early.
2: 3 years off work.
19: Yeah, that will be stunning for Americans, I imagine.
2: Yes. You're lucky if you get 5 months, and that's extraordinarily generous.
19: And then you can also get mortgage subsidies, subsidies to help renovate your home, to buy a bigger car. They also increased the number of childcare places across the country quite dramatically. So there was really wide range of help, and a lot of it financial for young couples once they promised and once they delivered on that promise to have more kids.
2: Are these policies available across the board, regardless of your income, regardless of your marital status even?
19: No, these policies were designed only for married couples, only for heterosexual couples, and designed in such a way that they're only available to people in the formal job market, and the informal job market is just under 15%, so pretty big in Hungary.
2: Oh, wow.
19: And they're also tied to income. So the richer you are, the better you're going to fare in all of this.
2: Hmm.
19: So all of these were initiatives by Viktor Orban, and he was quite upfront when announcing this, and his government was quite upfront that the objective was to have Hungarian babies.
20: We are living in times when there are fewer and fewer children born in Europe.
19: Rather than supplement the population with immigrants.
20: For the West, the answer to that challenge is immigration. For every missing child, there should be one coming in, and then the numbers will be fine.
19: Fertility is declining in most of Western Europe, in the US, but our populations on the whole continue to grow, partly because of immigration.
20: But we do not need numbers. We need Hungarian children.
19: Viktor Orban was very clear. He said from the off, we want to get our replacement rate back to the level where we can naturally replace our population ourselves without having to bring people in from abroad.
1: Stephanie, when we look at government initiatives to boost having babies, this is happening in the context of a number of countries seeing fertility rates decline. Here in the United States, for example, the fertility rate is 1.6 births per woman. We've heard a lot about the need for people to have a certain number of children in order to keep the population at a steady rate, to replace the population. What does that mean?
19: So if we want to keep the population stable, forget immigration or out-migration, if you just want to keep the population among the people who are already in the country stable, every couple needs to have 2.1 children over the course of their lifetime. The two is obvious, that's to replace the mom and to replace the dad. And the 0.1 is for those who might die early or die early in childhood. So that is the kind of golden number, 2.1. Mm-hmm. When your fertility rate is at 2.1, your population will be stable, irregardless of immigration or emigration.
21: Okay, so this is an issue which is affecting large swathes of the developed world. How did Hungary get into this situation in the first place?
19: So a lot of countries in Eastern Europe after the fall of the Soviet Union saw a lot of emigration and their fertility rates declined because economies were struggling and a lot of young people were leaving. So Hungary, like a lot of other countries in the region, ended up with really low fertility rates. It also had a declining population because so many people were leaving.
21: Well, can we talk a sec about Viktor Orban? How do his political views as a kind of well-known hard right political leader in Europe play into all of this and inform his views on population growth?
19: So this was 2010. It was just around the time that we were starting to see a huge amount of immigrants come into Europe as a result of the Arab Spring and the war in Syria. So this all informed his policy over the next 16 years. And he was very clear. We want Hungarian babies. Hungary thinks differently. We are not willing to offset our population decline with immigrants. So it was definitely a right-wing message, a far-right message in some respects. But it was also very, my sense is, you know, from being in Hungary 2 weeks ago, is that mm-hmm. It is quite a popular sentiment.
21: These are things which are deeply, deeply personal for families. What did the families that you met with in Hungary tell you about these policies and how they're affecting them?
19: So we spoke to one very happy family of five children. They said the policies have been really helpful in them building their family, and they were taking advantage of almost all of them. The dad is Mate Gorondi. He's eligible for lots of tax breaks that increase with each child. And the mom, Aggie, she doesn't work at the moment, but if she does go back to work, because she has more than two children, she doesn't have to pay any income tax at all. That used to be,
1: yeah.
19: I mean, it used to be for families of four or more, and now it's for two or more. So any woman with more than two children below a certain age will pay no income tax at all.
1: Five children, though, you mentioned. Wow.
19: Five.
1: Under what? What's the age gap?
19: Under nine.
1: Under nine. Wow.
19: What they told us is they have five at the moment. So,
1: okay.
19: They spoke glowingly about the policies. And they said that in their neighborhood, they've noticed that big families with four or five kids are quite common. But that doesn't really seem to be borne out by the statistics. But you know, that's a kind of wealthy suburban neighborhood of Budapest. And they're exactly the kind of people that I think Orban and his party were targeting with these policies. But we spoke to several other families. So a couple in the city who have one child so far and plan to have two. And they did take advantage of some of these as well. But they said it didn't actually affect how many children they were going to have. And I think this is the more common experience, that people will, of course, take advantage of the essentially free money that they're entitled to, but that it may not really affect their intentions when it comes to having kids.
21: Do you mean that they were intending to have kids anyway and that the the government subsidies were just a bonus on top of that?
19: Exactly, yeah.
21: Well, you've also been speaking to a family that's really been struggling to have kids. What did they tell you?
19: So when these loans came out about 5 years ago, you had to promise to have your first child within the next 5 years, or you would be liable for penalty interest. And we spoke to this young couple, Barbara and Levi, who have been trying, doing everything in their power to have a child. And, you know, as soon as they figured out they couldn't conceive naturally, things got really, really complicated for them. They have managed in that time to fit in three rounds of IVF. And when we first met them...
1: Through the loan money, presumably?
19: Yeah, I mean, some of the IVF is sponsored by the Hungarian government, but of course, you know, as with many government schemes, there's a lot of delays. You have to do it in certain government facilities, and those are often far away, you know, hard for people to get to. And yeah, the facility that they used, it was 45 minutes from their house. So Barbara said it was always hard to get off work, that her bosses were understanding, but it was just a nightmare to fit all of this in because she had to go to those particular clinics. So they'd had to do quite a few things on the privately just to speed things up. So it was all very, very bureaucratic and difficult, and is huge. I mean, Barbara had a stack of paperwork that she's been gathering over the years, not only to make sure she does everything by the book so that she can show the government how hard she's tried to have a child, but also to make sure that if it doesn't happen, that they're not on the hoof for these huge payments. So when we first met them, it was just the night before they were going back for a blood test. They'd done an embryo transfer 10 days before, and it was their third time. So they were obviously incredibly anxious, not just about whether they might be pregnant or not, but also, you know, this loan is still hanging over them. What's going to happen if they don't get good news? And yeah, we were with them the following day where sadly they found out that she wasn't pregnant. That was their third attempt at IVF. They may have to go through five rounds to prove that they tried hard enough so that they don't have to pay this penalty interest. And it's a lot of money. Their repayments could quadruple to almost an amount equivalent to Levi, who's a chef, to his salary.
21: Well, we should emphasize that Viktor Orban was just very recently voted out of office, and he's been replaced by a new prime minister called Peter Magyar. Do we know if Magyar intends to pursue the same policies that Orban instituted?
19: It's likely that he will. The policies are popular, and the campaign trail, they've said that they, on the whole, would. At the moment, they've told us that they're reviewing the policies and that they're going to announce their plan soon. But the new government has also said that they're looking at ways to help people who couldn't have the children that they promised they would.
21: I mean, having kids and trying to have kids can at least be, for some people, an incredibly stressful experience. I can't get my head around what it must be like adding that extra layer of stress around loans into the bargain. I mean, how do they feel about all of this?
19: Yeah, I mean, Barbara said it was a huge cloud kind of hanging over her, and definitely adding a whole layer of anxiety to an already intensely anxious experience and process. Barbara said she's just not sure she can do another two rounds. It's been so, so difficult.

0: Well, do these incentives ever work, Stephanie? I'm sitting here talking to you from Paris. Now, France has believed itself to be underpopulated since the 17th century. And they've been trying these kind of incentive packages. It's a long time. They've been trying incentive packages almost all of that time. They exist to this day. And France, you know, if France had the fertility rate that it's supposed to have, it would have something like a population of 150 million people. It's way, way short of that. Like, do these things ever work?
1: What do you mean by supposed to have?
0: If France had the same population growth that Britain has, for example, it would be around 150 million in population. As it is, it has a population of almost the same size as Britain's, give or take. But given the size of the country, it should be much, much larger. And they've tried very hard to incentivize people to have children, not just over the last decade, but over literally centuries. And there's no evidence that that's worked. But does it ever work?
1: I mean, some would argue that they did work in Hungary, that they did help to boost fertility rate over a short period, and that maybe there are a certain section of the population who really would like to have more children, but can't because of finances. But the limits of these policies shows that that section of the population is probably quite small. And most people, if they want to have a large family, they will do their best to do it, whatever their circumstances. Many people just don't.
2: Stephanie, you've explained that falling fertility rates are not distinct to Hungary. This is a trend we've seen in a number of other countries. And I want to know if other nations are looking, if other governments are looking at what Hungary has done. Are they trying to replicate this? Are they taking on other incentive programs of their own, trying to encourage people to make more babies?
1: I think governments will be looking at this, but there will be very few that will be willing to spend this much money, 4 to 5% of GDP. But South Korea has been trying for a long time to boost fertility rates with upfront payments and childcare subsidies and large amounts of money given to couples if they have a child. The South Korean government offers parents upfront payments of about $30,000 per child when the child is born, and then help every month, as well as vouchers to help them pay for childcare and various other incentives. So there is quite a package available to Korean parents when they do have children. But it hasn't made any dint, really, on the fertility rate. The fertility rate has just continued to drop, actually.
2: It has one of the lowest fertility rates, right, in the world, I was reading?
1: Yes, it has the lowest fertility rate in the world. And it did when they started these programs as well, but it just continued to slide. So I think, in a certain sense, it shows the limits of trying to give people money to convince them to have babies. And it just shows how complex that decision is. It certainly seems to help some people. You know, there are demographers who will argue in the past few years, South Korea's fertility rate, it went down to 0.7. That's the lowest.
2: Oh, wow.
1: Lowest in the world and the lowest that the world has ever seen. But it's back up to 0.8 this year. So some people would argue, well, that is the positive effect of all of these policies. And others will argue, well, no, I think they just hit rock bottom and it's just fluctuating.
0: Why is their fertility rate so low, Stephanie?
1: So there are many different theories, lots of different issues in South Korea, really. The cost of living is very high. The cost of parenting is very high. And that's for a few things that are unique to that region. One is education. So they have this intense cram school culture where parents have to pay for their children to go to school after school to have all of this tutoring. And that's all very expensive. It's highly competitive education. Seen highly competitive workplace. So you have a dynamic where people are expected to work very late. And when a couple gets married and has kids, the expectation is the man will continue to work late and the woman will not. The effect of that is twofold. One, that women feel like they end up doing a lot of the domestic work and the childcare, as well as having to hold down a job. And they have to do that on their own. And the theory is that that's not a very attractive prospect for young Korean women anymore. The other thing is that the effect is it creates a lot of discrimination in the workplace. So young women, when they get to the age of getting married and having kids, their bosses start to discriminate against them in the workplace. They're just not expected to be as competitive as men. And so the theory there is that young women are saying, no, I'm not going to get married. I'm not going to have children because I don't want to send my boss the message that I'm not competitive enough. So yeah, it had that competitive work culture is just not conducive to family life in any way.
2: You mentioned specifically what was going on in South Korea, but broadly, this is happening in so many countries. Do we have a sense of why?
1: The big why it's been happening since the 1950s, I suppose, in many places, is that we have access to really reliable contraception. And that's come along with a huge boom in female education and women entering the workforce. So we now have economies in most parts of the world where both parents do have to work. But in the past 5 years, since the pandemic, we've seen this rapid fertility decline. And that's likely to do with all of the uncertainty that we've seen since the pandemic. So fertility rates did drop during COVID. And that's quite common that when we have crises and we have instability and people aren't sure about the future and people are scared, they naturally, you know, think it's not the best time to have a child. You know, we then had the Ukraine war and the inflation issues that are also global trends. We now have the war in Iran and inflation again. And then these much bigger patterns of instability and insecurity, like a very toxic political environment, social media that is creating a lot more conflict in society. You know, all of these macro patterns contribute to just a feeling of instability, climate change, AI now. I think there are lots of indicators that people are just not feeling as safe or stable about the state of the world.
0: If all the measures that a country like Hungary has thrown at this problem in the last decade and a half haven't entirely worked, are there any tactics that high-level demographers would say, look, you need to try this, this is going to work? Is there anything that's not being tried and might work?
1: Well, there was a lot of consensus around in the 2000s around what was happening in Scandinavia. So take Sweden as an example. They had introduced a whole raft of policies that were, the purpose of them ostensibly was to promote gender equality and a kind of healthier work-life balance. But things like shared parental leave, huge childcare subsidies, made childcare almost free, various other policies that really worked to make having a family and working more cohesive. And I think that they did have an effect on the societies there, where it is acceptable for mums or dads to have to leave work early to pick up a sick child or to go to a ballet recital. And in the 2000s, Sweden, as an example, did see a boost in fertility. It got its fertility rate from 1.5 to 2, and 2 is almost replacement rate. Mm. But then from the 2010s on, it started to decline again. And now it's at 1.5, which really is lower than France, for example. So that really...
2: And they still have those policies.
1: Yeah, they still have the policies. And that did perplex a lot of researchers, because they thought, oh, the Nordic model is, it solved this conflict between feminism and fertility by making it easier for both moms and dads to work and have a family. And now it's not so clear that that is the case.
0: Stephanie, if you're lucky enough to live in a developed society that's relatively stable, is it just an inevitable consequence of that, that you're going to have a declining fertility rate and potentially a declining population?
1: It may be. And that certainly seems to be the pattern. But we don't know. You know, I don't think there's any hard and fast rule in this. Take Israel as an example. Israel is one of the few OECD, one of the few developed economies that has a replacement rate higher than 2.1. I think their fertility rate is around 3 at the moment. A big chunk of that is because they have Orthodox society, where there is a tendency to have really large families, 6-7 kids. But among secular Israelis, the fertility rate is still really high. And that's because of a culture of having children and a philosophy and ideology around survival of the Israeli state and survival of Judaism as a result of the Holocaust, of course, and as a result of their insecure position in the region. So that's culture, ideology, philosophy that's really driving people to have more kids.
2: And don't they have free IVF as well?
1: They do, yeah. And above average spending on pro-family benefits and policies, but certainly nothing in the league of Hungary. So I think it's a good example of how important culture is in this, you know, culture at a wide societal level.
0: Stephanie, I could ask you questions about this all afternoon. So maybe you can come back and do another demographics episode again with us soon. It's been so great talking it through with you. Thank you.
2: It's been so great. Thank you.
1: Thank you. It's a pleasure.
2: That was Stephanie Hegarty, the BBC's population correspondent.
0: And as Stephanie mentioned early in the programme, on the 16th of June, the BBC World Service launched a Hungarian language service, BBC News Magyarul, to serve more audiences in Central Europe. 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
2: And if you enjoyed our show today, then we've got to mention that The Global Story is also available as a podcast. That's right, you can find us every weekday wherever you listen to your favourite shows.
0: And that's it from us. We'll be back again tomorrow. Cheerio.

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4: The US and Iran sign a memorandum of understanding, ending their conflict and paving the way for a fuller deal, including on nuclear weapons and sanctions. We'll hear a critical appraisal from a former senior US official involved in the last major deal between the countries.
3: We'll report from the Democratic Republic of Congo on one of the most risky moments in controlling the Ebola outbreak there, burials which have been linked to mass infection events.
5: And I'm Isaac Fannin in Vancouver, bringing you the latest from the World Cup. A great day for Africa. A draw for DR Congo in the first game of the day. And then we had a last gasp win for Ghana. Just the second win for an African team so far. I'll have that, plus Canada's big game against Qatar, all after the latest world news.
6: BBC News with Govinda Gill. Pakistan, a mediator in the negotiations between Iran and the United States, says the deal, which could be a first step to end the war, will come into effect immediately. Prime Minister Shahbaz Sharif said Iran would instantly reopen the Strait of Hormuz and the U.S. blockade of Iranian ports would end. But Iran's top negotiator, Mohammad Baqir Ghalibaf, told state media that his distrust of the U.S. remained. More details from Kashayar Jonedi.
7: Mohammad Baqir Ghalibaf, the Iranian parliament speaker and chief negotiator, went on state TV Wednesday night to defend the agreement. And he claimed that Iran was the victor here and the United States and Israel had lost the war. He said that Iran managed to have Lebanon being included in the memorandum of understanding, which he considered a great achievement for Iran. And he also said that if the Americans refrain from their commitments, then Iran's ready to get involved in another war if the Americans want to fight.
6: All the detainees at a notorious immigration detention center in the U.S. state of Florida have been moved to other facilities. The Department of Homeland Security said the transfer from the so-called alligator Alcatraz was carried out because of safety concerns ahead of the Atlantic hurricane season. After less than a year in operation, it now sits empty. Japan's defense minister has told the BBC that strengthening the country's military capabilities is critical to prevent war in the region. Shinjiro Koizumi said Japan needed to adapt to increasing tensions in the area, particularly by reinforcing its alliance with America. Here's the BBC's Kurumi Mori.
8: Japan's defense minister Shinjiro Koizumi suggested Japan should reinforce its alliance with the United States and deepen its cooperation with other partners as part of what he called a multi-layered deterrence. Koizumi also mentioned the recent major policy shift of lifting a decades-old ban on exporting lethal weapons, adding that he had already been in talks with Australia, New Zealand, the Philippines, and Indonesia about selling Japanese warships.
6: In football, Uzbekistan are making their World Cup debut against Colombia in Mexico City. Earlier, Ghana scored a goal in added time to beat Panama 1-0 in Toronto, while England beat Croatia 4-2. Meanwhile, the Democratic Republic of Congo entered the first ever World Cup with a 1-1 draw against Portugal. This fan gave his reaction.
9: This is more than just a draw, it's a victory. All the predictions favoured Portugal. With their early goal in the first 5 minutes, everyone thought the match was decided. But they wasted 3 to 6 chances in the first half and only managed to equalise. We've shown we can go far. No one expected the Leopards to hold out like this.
6: BBC News. Researchers have told the BBC that the latest public version of the artificial intelligence tool, ChatGPT, can be made to generate sexualized images or scenes of graphic violence with a single prompt. The British AI security startup MindGuard said it had only slightly altered a widely shared instruction. OpenAI says it's introduced additional measures to stop the chatbot responding with those types of images. The former US child actor Davy Chase has died in a Los Angeles hospital from sepsis following a bout of meningitis. She was 35. Chase was best known for voicing Lilo in Disney's animated comedy drama Lilo and Stitch. She also portrayed the ghost in the 2002 horror film The Ring. Archaeologists in Britain believe they've discovered an earlier, much simpler version of Stonehenge just 5 kilometres from the prehistoric monument. The team found 2 holes in the ground they believe would have held wooden posts that aligned with the sun on the summer and winter solstices, in the same way as the huge monoliths at Stonehenge. A shark in Papua New Guinea that can walk with most of its body out of the water has been identified as a new species. Warren Bull has the story.
10: Locals in Papua New Guinea have long been aware of the shark, which uses its pectoral fins-like legs to move across reef flats at low tide. Researchers from Queensland in Australia say they saw one of the sharks, 3/4 of a metre long, with a striking leopard-like pattern, swimming above the seagrass in Milne Bay in Papua New Guinea. DNA tests have confirmed it's distinct from the other 9 species of walking shark, only found in Australia and Papua New Guinea. They all face grave threats from habitat loss caused by coastal development and coral bleaching.
6: Warren Bull with that report. That's the latest. BBC News.
4: Thank you for that news. 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
2: In the programme today, we'll look at the US and Iran's newly signed framework to end their conflict and reports from the heart of the Ebola outbreak in the Democratic Republic of Congo.
4: And Newsday's Isaac Fannin is at the World Cup, where it's been a pretty good day for England and for Ghana. They both secured their first win in the competition. If you've got a comment on that, or indeed on anything you hear on Newsday, you can send us a WhatsApp or text message on our usual number, +44 77 86 20 50 85. Now, a diplomatic end to the conflict in the Middle East has been negotiated between Iran and the US. According to a memorandum of understanding signed by the presidents of both countries, military action will stop, including by Israel in Lebanon. Israel has been taking on the Iran-backed militant group Hezbollah since the start of the conflict. Both the US and Iran will start lifting their blockades of the Strait of Hormuz, which is vital for the global economy. Iran repeated its promise not to procure or develop nuclear weapons, and the two sides will resolve the issue of Iran's enriched uranium in negotiations still to come. At the same time, sanctions on Iran will be lifted, and the US will oversee a $300 billion reconstruction package. Well, for a perspective from a senior US official who helped negotiate an earlier nuclear agreement with Iran under President Obama, I spoke to Joel Rubin.
11: You know, this agreement is a preliminary agreement, if anything. There's no teeth to it that would guarantee the kinds of national security objectives that the United States has been seeking from Iran for decades. And so what it does is it really flips on its head the longstanding American policy towards Iran. Our concerns in the region related to Iran's behavior, its atrocious treatment of its own people, its development of missile programs, and of course the nuclear program, all remain very vague in terms of being addressed. In fact, there's a silence on many of them. And so the MOU gives a lot more than it gets, and that's very concerning.
4: When you say, for example, about Iran's repressive regime, are you thinking of, I think, point 2 of the MOU, respect for internal affairs? That might suggest that the US would not, for example, support Iranian opposition groups or the Iranian people who took to the streets just a few months ago.
11: Yeah, you know, I got to tell you, James, one of the core rationales for this military action of the past several months was the reality that Iran wasn't just oppressing its own people, but was slaughtering them by the thousands. And thousands of Iranians went to the streets. They were killed during the period in January into February. And the president rightly said, this is wrong. And so now to see it in black and white, where essentially the United States walks away from the Iranian people, an issue that consistently in legislation and in multiple administrations, Democratic and Republican alike, they have consistently argued that it's crucial for Iran's government to treat its people with dignity and humanity. To see us walk away from that right now in black and white is quite stark, and I think really sends a negative signal to people around the world who are concerned about human rights, and in particular the people in Iran who've put their bodies on the line to try to change this regime, to now see us turn away from them.
4: President Trump is saying now, at least, that this was almost completely about making sure Iran did not get a nuclear weapon, and the MOU suggests that both sides have agreed to deal with the enriched uranium that Tehran already has. Is that, to your mind, a step forward?
11: It's concepts of a plan, isn't it, James? Mm. Oh, look, this language here is weaker than what was in the JCPOA, the Obama nuclear deal from 2015, related to Iran's commitment to never obtain a nuclear weapon. And why did I say it's weaker? Because that deal had very annotated, structured designs in it that explained exactly what

0: of that nuclear infrastructure, of their use of it beyond what they agreed to. None of that is here. Now, they're supposed to negotiate that in this second round. We'll see. And why would Iran? Just let's play the counter here. Why would Iran negotiate in good faith when they're getting paid up front a slush fund of $300 billion plus relief of harsh American sanctions at the front end before having to give up any concessions on the nuclear file? That's a big, big gap.
1: On that $300 billion, where's that money going to come from? Because the U.S. is saying not us, so who?
0: Right. Well, I guess we're going to go around asking the countries that Iran bombed for the last 2 months and ask them to pay to rebuild Iran's military. That's what we're looking at here. If we're going to go to the Saudis and the Emiratis, the Qataris and others, and essentially say, hey, you get to send $300 billion to Iran. There's no controls over that money. There's no limitations on what they can spend it on. So odds are the regime is going to use it to rebuild the regime's power inside its military capacity, its missiles, and of course, potentially its nuclear infrastructure if there's no deal on the nuclear issue. You get to do that, and that's somehow to your benefit. I don't think they're going to really go for that. And so it's a strange concept, but it sounds like the United States under President Trump wants to put money into Iran and really has people scratching their heads here in Washington as to why this would be.
1: Another key provision of the agreement, certainly from Tehran's perspective, is an end to conflict, not just between U.S. and Israel and Iran, but also between Israel and Hezbollah, the Iran-backed group in Lebanon. How do you think Israel is going to react to this? Will Israel follow?
0: Look, I think everybody shares the goal, at least everybody who cares about peace in the Middle East shares the goal of a Lebanon that is free from military action and military activity coming from Israel and coming from Hezbollah. Let's be honest, the Lebanese government can't control their own territory currently because the government of Iran has placed Hezbollah inside of Lebanon and is using it as a launching pad for strikes against Israel, and Israel is retaliating. This issue needs to be resolved. And what I find confusing is that President Trump has recently been, through Secretary Rubio, convening a bilateral peace negotiation between the governments of Israel and Lebanon. What this agreement does is completely undermines that and essentially says to Iran, don't worry about it. Hezbollah, you're fine. You can stay there. Nothing should be done or taken. No action should be taken against you. But to Israel, we'll also control your reactions as well. I gotta say, it's not sitting well amongst Israelis, including far-left Israeli politicians who are running against Prime Minister Netanyahu. Nobody in Israel views that as realistic. And one more thing to add, this points to a structural problem with this deal that also dogged the Obama JCPOA, which is that Israel is on the outside looking in. And when you have actual participants in the region who are affected by this deal not included in the negotiation of it, you're always creating a dynamic where it can collapse because those outside parties don't view it as in their interest.
1: Joel Rubin, a former senior U.S. official under the Obama administration.
2: Let's head to the Democratic Republic of Congo now and the ongoing Ebola outbreak there. The most infectious phase of Ebola is when an infected person dies. And so how the dead are handled determines in a big way how quickly an outbreak can be controlled. Burials have been linked to mass infection events during outbreaks, so safe burial teams have been a critical part of the response. Newsday's Anne Soy has been on the ground following volunteers from the International Federation of the Red Cross and Red Crescent as they bury a victim of Ebola in Ituri province in the northeast of the DRC and filed this report.
3: It's a very emotional time just outside the Ebola treatment unit, and behind me there's a family waiting for their child. We have seen some of the healthcare workers inside, fully kitted in personal protective equipment, bring out a body that looked like a child's body. And now the Red Cross volunteers have just arrived. They will also put on the personal protective equipment, and then

0: The medics on the inside will hand over the body to them. We are about to accompany the family of a 34-year-old mother of four. She has died from Ebola.
1: It's a big blow for our family.
0: That's the deceased woman's father, Simone Nyal.
1: She was not ill for long, only 1 week, and then she died. She's left behind children. I don't know how we will cope.
0: They have now placed the coffin on the pickup truck, and now they are removing the personal protective equipment that they wore here, and that is done sequentially as another team observes, making sure there's no chance of infection. There was no contact at all between the healthcare workers who brought the body from the Ebola treatment unit and the volunteers from the Red Cross who are going to take it to the cemetery. We've now come to Nyamurongo Cemetery, and the Red Cross team is wearing aprons, white aprons, and they've just lowered the body into the grave. There are a few members of the family here. It's a very short session. The volunteers have gone back to the car. I think this is the quickest burial I've ever attended. Next to Simone's family, we find Joel Lonzama Kombu alone covering his mother's grave. He has lost three sisters, a brother-in-law, and his parents in a matter of days.
2: Today is the sixth. I came here at the cemetery to say bye for members in my family. My father, yesterday, and today, you see, I'm here just to say bye for my mama. So I want to say for all of people that Ebola is true.
0: I'm so sorry to hear about your loss, and it must be quite a blow for your family.
2: Thank you.
0: How are you feeling?
2: I don't have words. Yes.
0: It's difficult.
2: Very difficult for me and for all of my family. And I don't know if it will continue like that. And I don't know the future. It's not easy. Not easy. Ebola is true. Ebola is true.
0: I have never seen anything like this. There's so many families here that have come for burials just today, and this is happening every single day. There are many freshly covered graves, many more being dug today. The number of people being buried is in just the cemetery in Bunia is high. Even the locals are saying that this is not usual. The International Federation of the Red Cross and Red Crescent says hundreds of community volunteers have signed up to help families conduct safe burials.
3: It's very cultural. That's why we adapt the procedure as much as possible to match the needs of the families and the communities.
0: Maria Munoz is the coordinator for public health emergencies at the Red Cross. She shows me how they have modified body bags to enable families to view their loved ones safely.
3: Families often want to make sure that it's their loved ones in the back. We can show them the face of their loved one once the body is secured, the back is disinfected. Other adaptations may include putting in the body bag any personal object or clothes that the family wants.
0: It's a very sensitive time for families, and there are times when emotions can run high when your volunteers are on the ground. What do you do?
3: The procedure includes just stopping and pausing if there is any expression of grief until the family is ready to move on or to go to the cemetery.
0: What about violence?
3: Well, that's a very difficult situation, as you know. So in addition to infection prevention and control and community engagement and risk communication, our volunteers have also received a special training on security.
0: There have been incidents of violence when some families have tried to take the bodies of their relatives forcefully, rejecting safe burial protocols. It's a difficult period for both the community and volunteers trying to help them to stop Ebola. It's challenging but vital work to help bring the outbreak under control.
4: And so reporting from the Democratic Republic of Congo there, and you heard Maria Munoz from the International Federation of the Red Cross in Anne's report there. We'll have the fuller interview with her in about 10 minutes time, so do stay with us for that.
5: This is Newsday on the BBC World Service. Let me give you a couple of our other stories. All the detainees at a controversial migrant detention centre in the Florida swamplands have been relocated over safety concerns as hurricane season approaches. And in Britain, archaeologists have found an older, simpler version of the prehistoric monument Stonehenge, just 5 kilometres from the famous site. Now, it's also day 7 of the World Cup, and that means all 48 teams, that record number of teams, have now played their opening games of the tournament. And Newsday sports presenter Isaac Fannin has crossed the border from the US into Canada and joins us live from Vancouver. Hi, Isaac. Give us a sense then of how things are going.
6: Yeah, James, it's a big, big day here in Canada because on Thursday, it's a huge moment for the Canadian national team. They will play their second match at the World Cup. They take on Qatar here in Vancouver at BC Place. It is a massive, massive game for them. I was earlier at the press conference with the Canadian manager, Jesse March. If they can get a win, which would be their first win at a World Cup, they'll take a huge, huge step in towards qualifying for the knockout phase. And so we'll bring you a little bit of that press conference with Jesse March later on in the programme.
5: Yeah, also a pretty good day for African teams on Wednesday.
6: Yes, an excellent day for African teams. It started off with a brilliant result for DR Congo. Yohan Wissa scoring an equaliser as they drew 1-1 with Portugal. Massive, massive result for them. And then Ghana got a great result in wasn't a great game against Panama, but a last-minute goal gave them a huge, huge win, 1-0 in their group. And Sports World's Lee James was at that match on the other side of Canada in Toronto.
7: Come on, Blackstar! Blackstar! Blackstar, good best!
8: Yeah. How are you feeling?
7: It is unbelievable. Ghana held their own, and then we took our chances, and today we have the 3 points. Yeah!
9: Well, that was really hard work for the Black Stars, but the Ghana fans are leaving Toronto Stadium happy and joyful after Caleb Yerenchi scored the late winner.
10: I'm feeling amazing! It's such a wonderful feeling. I came all the way from Sweden to be part of this, and I don't regret it at all. They did very well, and it's simply amazing. The meaning of Ghana in Panama language is win. So they already knew we were going to win.
11: It was tough. It was tough because looking at the players, you can see in the second half, a lot of them were tired. So I was happy that the coach can at least read the game, and he did a lot of changes, and he helped us in the second half. And I was so happy that he brought the number 3 guy inside to help us out, and that was really good.
9: Yeah. What about Caleb Yerenchi? Such a young man, 20 years of age, scoring that winning goal.
11: Well, I think right now he should be celebrating because that's just like his first goal in the first World Cup, right? So he should be happy, and I'm happy for him as a Ghana man. I'm really happy for him as well, right?
9: Does this set Ghana up to now qualify then to get out of this group?
12: Considering some best third position teams are going to qualify to the next stage, I think getting the maximum 3 points in today's game is going to set us in a certain level where it's going to make it a bit easy. Yeah, at least a draw in any of the games, and I think we should be done for the group stage. Yeah, we should qualify.
13: So, Ghana won. We're super excited. Yeah, go Ghana, go! Ghana, go
14: 10
13: go,
14: games, 10 out of 10 games. What a change of thing. Yeah. What a change of thing.
9: Well, there were great scenes from Ghana's players and the fans at the full-time whistle, with coach Carlos Queiroz going over to the stand behind one of the goals to applaud the support. And then the Ghana flag was paraded around the stadium. Heartbreak, though, for Panama, who were seconds away from their first ever World Cup point. The Ghana football journalist Raman Osman has been reflecting with me on the victory then and what it now means for Ghana's World Cup campaign.
15: I mean, fortune favours the brave, and Ghana were brave enough to keep going in that second half. They weathered the storm in the first half. It was difficult to watch, I must say, in the first half. It didn't look like we were going anywhere. A few changes. Brandon Thomas Asante came on. Abdel Fattah from Leicester also came on, added a little bit of electric. And when we're previewing this game here, I said to you, Ghana have got electric wingers. As to whether their decision makings are up there, we don't know. But the idea was always to contain and then hit teams from wide. That's what happened, and that's what led to the goal. this game was always going to be Ghana's tournament. That is what defined the tournament. If Ghana didn't get a win today, there would have been no chance for them to actually go on. I mean, statistically, there would still be two games, but you would favour England and Croatia on that one. And that's just what happened. The fans are happy. The people in Accra, Kumasi, Tamale will be joyous. It's late back home in Ghana, but I promise you the whole country will be celebrating this win.
9: So what is it going to do now for their campaign? They play England next, who have beaten Croatia 4-2. It's a strong performance from England. What can Ghana do?
15: I mean, think about it this way. What can Ghana do if they had not beaten Panama and going on to take on England? Psychologically, it lifts the team. Also, importantly, it puts them in a comfort zone that a defeat against England doesn't necessarily mean their campaign is over. Once the second game start kicking in, you'd see a lot of teams filtering out of the competition. Ghana will not be in that position. Because remember, this is an extended World Cup, 104 games, more countries, and that means that the best 8 finishing third team will make it to the next round. So those are the two important things that this does to Ghana. Importantly also, they get to have Thomas Partey back in that midfield as experience, as legs, and that could be crucial. Obviously, based on the performance of England, you will tip England to go on. But football is one crazy game. You just never know.
9: So for our listeners in Ghana right now, there is real optimism, then you believe, and you think this team can improve?
15: I think it can improve so many ways. They could attack much better, they could play more fearlessly. You need to give credit where it's due. The manager has played one game coming into this. Literally, he's lost key players in the team. So now there's that platform to build, there's that confidence and the freedom to think that even whatever happens, we are not out of the competition. That could be the tilting thing for Ghana at the moment. So yes, to answer, football happens. Obviously, the talent is with England, but Ghana have got the important win. It's now going out there to enjoy the tournament.
9: So a win tonight in the rain here in Toronto. It is England next, though, for Ghana in Boston in the United States. That match next Tuesday. They're now in a great position in this group after getting that opening victory.
5: Lee James reporting from Toronto there. Isaac, as we were saying earlier, all 48 teams have now played. Who do you think's impressed the most?
6: Do you know what? That's an excellent question. I think France's second half performance against Senegal was sensational. I think they definitely have impressed. Argentina as well, the holders, with a really, really good win over Algeria. So yeah, there's plenty of good quality performances, but those are the two teams that come to mind, to be honest. And Colombia, who have just beaten Uzbekistan 3-1, they looked pretty good in their win as well. So yeah, it's a really wide open World Cup, I think.
5: Isaac, Fanin, thank you. We've had a message in from Nakombe Yonde in Cameroon saying a generation ago, a draw against Portugal, Brazil, Belgium or Spain would have been considered a major shock. This week alone, African teams have taken points from all four of these nations. That suggests African football is closing the gap tactically, physically and mentally. Thank you very much indeed for your messages. This is Newsday.
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5: Hello, welcome to Newsday from the BBC World Service with Catherine Biarrohanger and James Cottnell.
4: Coming up, we'll hear from an aid worker battling to contain the Ebola outbreak in the Democratic Republic of Congo.
6: And I'm Isaac Fernan at the World Cup. We'll bring you all the latest and look ahead to the co-host Canada's next game.
5: Also going to meet a lottery winner in Italy who ended up winning a lot more than money. First, though, this news.
4: BBC News with Govinda Gill. Pakistan says the deal, which could be a first step to end the war between the United States and Iran, will come into effect immediately. Prime Minister Shahbaz Sharif said Iran would instantly reopen the Strait of Hormuz and the US blockade of Iranian ports would end. President Trump said he signed the framework deal remotely. Ukrainian officials say the capital Kyiv has come under Russian missile attack. Witnesses on the ground reported powerful explosions in the city. All the detainees at an immigration detention center in Florida have been moved to other facilities. The Department of Homeland Security said the transfer from the so-called alligator Alcatraz was carried out because of safety concerns ahead of hurricane season. Researchers have told the BBC that the latest public version of the artificial intelligence tool, ChatGPT, can be made to generate sexualized images or scenes of graphic violence. The British AI security startup said it had only slightly altered a widely shared instruction. Japan's defense minister says strengthening the country's military capabilities is critical to prevent war in the region. Shinjiro Koizumi said Japan needed to adapt the increasingly tense region to maintain peace. Archaeologists in Britain believe they've discovered an earlier version of Stonehenge just 5 kilometres from the prehistoric monument. They found two holes in the ground they believe would have held wooden posts that aligned with the sun on the summer and winter solstices in the same way as the huge monoliths at Stonehenge. Football in their first ever World Cup appearance, Uzbekistan lost to Colombia 1-3 in Mexico City. In earlier matches, Ghana scored a goal in added time to beat Panama 1-0, while England beat Croatia 4-2 with Harry Kane scoring two. BBC News.
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6: And I'm Isaac in Vancouver, bringing you all the latest from the World Cup after a day of real drama and looking ahead to the next game for the co-host Canada. 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
5: This half hour also going to focus on the Ebola outbreak in the Democratic Republic of Congo, hear about a Chinese toy which is causing huge controversy right now, and meet a lottery winner who has almost stopped from collecting his winnings.
20: Now, throughout the week on Newsday, we've been reporting on the Ebola outbreak in the Eastern Democratic Republic of Congo and the challenges facing those trying to contain the spread of the disease. Today, we're focusing on one of the most sensitive aspects of the response, burials. During Ebola outbreaks, traditional funeral rites can become a source of transmission of the virus, forcing families to balance such practices with correct public health measures. Well, we're going to hear at length now from Maria Munoz-Bertrand from the International Federation of the Red Cross, who spoke briefly in ANSOI's report on Ebola earlier this hour. Anne began by asking Maria how the clinical response is progressing several weeks into the outbreak.
21: So we are scaling up as fast as we can. We are already in the three areas most affected, which are Bunia, Rampara, and Mongwalu, and are planning to expand as soon as we can towards Komanda, Mambasa, Beni, Butembo, and also Aru.
22: These are areas to the south where the outbreak has spread to.
21: Correct. So we are looking to expand and we're looking to scale up our operations in other health zones that are affected by the outbreak.
22: And this is such a critical aspect of this response. Just tell us how important it is going into the communities when they have lost their loved ones and helping them to have safe burials.
21: Asking families to give up their funeral rites is something very difficult, so we need to be very mindful of that and approach it from a very humane perspective. So the way we do this is we have teams from the communities that are highly trained, very well equipped and supported, and they go into the community and they talk to the family and they engage with the community to make sure that the procedure is well understood and that they're in agreement. And once this is This is done once the family gives their consent and the community understands why we need to make this procedure, then we proceed. And that's when we start the burial itself. And the burial needs to have very high standards of infection prevention and control. Finally, once the body is secured and the house is disinfected, then we support the family to bury their loved ones.
22: Indeed, it's a very sensitive time for families anywhere in the world. It's not just during an outbreak, right? You know, when they have lost a loved one, that's when emotions are running high. Just take us through, you know, some of the lessons that you have learned doing this for communities.
21: So what we have learned since the Red Cross is involved in burying safely, but at the same time in a dignified way, burials, is that we need to be very close to the communities and engage with them very closely and make sure that they understand what's going on, they're informed, and they consent. And it's very cultural. That's why we adapt the procedure to as much as possible to match the needs of the families and the communities. And we, if possible, if the family asks for something special to be included in the procedure, as long as it respects the infection prevention and control measures, then and it doesn't put anyone at risk, we will try to accommodate the wishes of the family as much as possible, because we understand that it's a very difficult time for families, and we want to be as supportive as possible while at the same time protecting them, the community, and our volunteers.
22: Give us examples of those accommodations that you have, you know, accepted.
21: Yes, so I can give you several examples of how accommodations have been adapted. For example, in the West Africa outbreak, the bags originally were in black, which was very unacceptable for Muslim communities, so the bags are now always white. Another adaptation that we have done is families often want to make sure that it's their loved ones in the bag, so our bags have special windows, and we can show them the face of their loved one once the body is secured, the bag is disinfected. So it's a way for them to make sure that we have really buried their loved ones, because as you know, there are many rumors and misinformation circulating, so it's important for them to know that we really have it's really their loved one that is in the body bag. Other adaptations may include putting in the body bag any personal object or clothes that the family wants.
22: And as you say, it's a very sensitive time for families, and there are times when emotions can run high when your volunteers are on the ground. What do you do?
21: So our volunteers are not only trained in infection prevention and control, they're also trained in community engagement and risk communication. And so they will communicate throughout the procedure with the family. They're also trained in psychosocial support. The procedure includes just stopping and pausing if there is any expression of grief, or if the family needs more time, they will take their time and until the family is ready to move on or to go to the cemetery.
20: And so they're speaking to Maria Munoz-Bertrand from the International Federation of the Red Cross. And Mystic in George Brook, Freetown, has written in to say in any outbreak, denial is a big problem. I'm urging Congolese to ensure they follow due process by observing these safety measures. And in just under an hour's time, we'll have a powerful interview Anne has done with an anthropologist working on the ground in the DRC, helping families navigate carrying out safe burials while integrating traditional funerals. Writes, she tells us how emotional and challenging that can be.
5: It's Newsday on the BBC World Service with Catherine and James in London. Now, Canada are looking to make World Cup history later on Thursday when they take on Qatar in Vancouver. Jesse Marsh's team are looking to win their first ever World Cup game, and that would also put them on the brink of qualifying for the knockout stages for the first time in their history. Our sports presenter Isaac Fannin has been down to BC Place to gauge the mood of the city ahead of the big game.
6: So we've moved the roadshow from Los Angeles to Vancouver. We're outside BC Place, which will be rocking on Thursday night as Canada play their second game at the World Cup against Qatar. Really, really cool stadium. It will be full of red. And we've just been at the press conference with Jesse Marsh, the Canadian head coach. He is very, very good fun, that guy. And I'm delighted to say that I'm joined by Harjeet Johal, who is a reporter for Daily Hive. He was full of beans, wasn't he?
1: Yeah, Coach Marsh, he's always has a bit of banter, a bit of back and forth with the press. So he was in full form today. And it was finally good to be able to hear him talk because he had not spoken since post-match in Toronto after the draw. So it was good to hear from the gaffer.
6: Some of the things that he was talking about, he was pretty interesting in what he was saying, especially considering that result in the opening game, and talking about how there was so much noise going into that game in Toronto, and actually this week in Vancouver it's felt a little bit quieter.
1: Yeah, they've had that first match under their belt, and now they've moved across country to Vancouver, which is going to be their home base for the next two group stage matches. And if they advance to the knockout stage and they win the group, they'll be able to stay and play in Vancouver. So they have that sorted. They have their hotel sorted, their training center. Everything's really ready to go. So they just have to worry about the match against Qatar. So from that sense, there's a bit of a relaxing and there's less travel, so they can focus on the match.
6: One of the interesting elements I wanted to talk to you about was from Ishmael Kone, who was asked what it was like to be in Vancouver, maybe go out and about and perhaps feel like nobody knows who they are.
2: I don't think people don't know us. I would like to think people know us in our country, especially this is the biggest tournament in the world. So I think, yeah, even when us players, or I'm sure the staff, when they go for walks or in their free time, they're able to get recognized. But I don't think we're so much focused on that. I think, yes, we're here, we're home, we're going to play two games here, so we're going to have more time here, not really traveling. So it's, all conditions could help, but I don't think it's something that would trigger if we win the games or not. I think we're focused on what we have to do and the game plan and games and opponents. So, yeah.
6: So, yeah, he's quite... He kind of batted that off, you know, to say that nobody knows who they are. Just talk to me, you live here in Vancouver. What is the feeling around this team, and are they super well recognized and well known?
1: I think they're getting more recognized. I think having the World Cup at home, all the advertisement, all the promotion going into the team ahead of the World Cup, I think more fans are able to see and recognize who these players are. They've heard of these players, they've seen these players. Alfonso Davies was at the Australia and Turkey match the other day, and he was recognized by Australian fans. But then you have the same point where Fonzie's walking down the street and someone has his kid on, and they have no idea who the person standing next to them is. So there's varying degrees. I do think they are getting recognized more and more. Ali Ahmed said that he was seen by some fans. So from that standpoint, I agree with Ishmael. I think that the diehard and the strong supporters are seeing these fans, and they know who these players are.
6: Jesse Marsh was asked whether this would be the biggest game in the history of Canadian football, and he put a bit of respect on the women's team and their win in the Olympics, that gold medal game. Do you think, though, that this will be the biggest game in Canada's history? Because obviously if they can get a win against Qatar, they go a long way to qualifying for the knockout phase, and it will also be their first ever win at a men's World Cup.
1: You can say it's the biggest game for the men's national team. The women's team has actually won stuff. They are accomplished. So for the men's team, it's the biggest game right now. And then as they prepare for Switzerland, you know, that's going to be the biggest game. So it's a day by day and match by match to see how that kind of moves forward as the tournament progresses.
6: Well, I actually asked Jesse Marsh a question, so let's hear what he had to say, because I put to him that the team may well be playing in a game where they will potentially qualify for the knockouts.
3: Well, I mean, look, one of the things about the scenario right now in the group is even with a win, it's still in balance, right, in the balance. So I think our challenge right now is to really stay in the moment, and I know that sounds cliche, and I don't want to make random cliches here, I heard enough of those in England since you're from the BBC. I heard a lot of those about football, like non-negotiables. But we are very respectful of Qatar. They have talent, and they have, and now if you add really that they have discipline and focus and confidence, this sets up to be a very difficult match for us. So we're very, we respect them, and I think that they're a good team. They obviously have a great coach. And so, you know, in all ways, we are expecting their best, and we're going to make sure that we're going to be at our best as well.
6: So he was quite strong in terms of, he said that, you know, there is, he wasn't trying to think about the pressure of this game and what it will mean for the country. But do you think that if they are to qualify for the knockout rounds, this will propel? Because you talked about people not recognizing Alphonso Davies when he's walking in the street. Do you think if they can get out of this group and get to the knockout phase, then the prospect of football will become a bigger deal in this country?
1: It's certainly possible. I already think it's becoming a bigger deal. We have three MLS teams. We have players for Canada, men's and women's, playing all over the globe. So it's really taking off. I don't know that it'll ever be on par with ice hockey in this country, but with more wins and more success, there's more awareness and more knowledge. So winning helps that, and we'll see how they get on in this tournament.
6: You asked him a really interesting question about the atmosphere here and what the pitch was looking like, and he came up with a pretty interesting response.
3: The roof is closed. It should be totally full. I know this is a football town, Vancouver. I've seen it many times before, and we expect this place to be rocking, man. I mean, red everywhere, rocking, supporting these guys, supporting their players, their team, their country. Like, these guys will be ready to perform, and we want to make sure that Qatar feels not just the team, but the crowd. So show up, be loud, use the echo in the stadium, and make sure that we have a 12th man in this stadium.
6: So a bit of a rallying cry from Jesse March. What do you think will the atmosphere will be like here on Thursday?
1: I think it will be absolutely electric. It will be insane. The Australia-Turkey match was on another level, and so having Canada here for the first in Vancouver, having the Voyagers march to the match and seeing what they're going to do, it's going to be a sea of red. It's going to be fantastic. It's going to blow the first match in Toronto out of the water. The fans are going to be buzzing. The players will be excited. I just hope that they're not too nervous and they don't get a little bit jittery.
6: Do you think they can get the win?
1: Defo.
6: Harjeet, really, really appreciate you for taking the time to speak to me. It has been, it's going to be a great game. I absolutely cannot wait.
5: Wow, Isaac, so much enthusiasm from the coach and as well as everyone else in that piece. Is it fair to say then that this is the biggest game in the history of Canada's men's team?
6: I absolutely think it is, James. Yeah, I mean, the coach Jesse Marshall was asked that, and he tried to play it down a little bit, saying about how they've had big Gold Cup matches. The women's team have also won an Olympic gold medal. That was what he was trying to do to put the pressure down on the team. But tomorrow, on Thursday, Vancouver is going to be on fire. I think this city is going to be all red. There's a march that's going to be taking place from around about 20 minutes outside of the stadium. They did one in Toronto. Thousands of fans will join that march, and I think the atmosphere here is going to be sensational. You know, this is a real football city, and the stadium in which they're playing in BC Place, it's got a roof on it, so I think it's going to be an incredibly, incredibly loud stadium on Thursday. And like I say, if they can get a win, they have a huge step towards the knockout phase, especially because they'll know the result between Switzerland and Bosnia, who are in the same group as them. If they can get a draw in that one and get a win, then they'll really position themselves really well to get out of the group phase. And obviously, first time that they've ever got a win, so that will be massive for them in their World Cup history. They got a first point last game against Bosnia. Can they get a first win? Let's see.
5: We'll find out. Isaac Fannin, thank you. Plenty more from him throughout the programme.
20: Now, James, listen to this story. A street seller, Imagbe Ezomwengi, thought his luck had finally come in. After almost a decade selling handkerchiefs and begging on the streets of Italy, Imagbe won the lottery, half a million euros,
4: almost $600,000. But there was a problem. Because he held undocumented status, he was barred from collecting his winnings. Imagbe told Newsday he'd been held as a captive in Libya for 2 years and was only released when a ransom was paid, allowing him to cross to Italy. The Italian government initially contested that account. But now, after years of trying, he's been granted a residency permit to stay in Italy and can collect his money. He told Newsday he kept his hopes up by buying a scratch card each week.
0: I came to Italy, that was 2016. I was in camp. I was trying to go to school. But unfortunately, I've been in the street because I have no one. I have nobody to help. You know, sometimes when I was in Africa, I do believe this English. Take a risk and become a millionaire. So I've been taking this risk for over 9 years plus. So I thank God I found favor. Before I got this document, the life was miserable for me. So I feel good. I know it was not by my strength. It is grace. It is my favor. And I know I am a winner. Now I'm regular in Italy. I want to help my mom, I want to help my family, I want to help the poor.
4: Imagbe there, and he says he'll organise a party to which everyone is invited and that he expects that he'll continue to work to help his family.
5: Now, a toy called the Natasha doll is going viral in China for controversial reasons. Marketed as a stress relief baby doll available in three colours, online videos show the black version being handled roughly, squeezed, slapped, stretched, even doused in boiling water. Some comments suggest a white doll would look too human to treat the same way. The trend has sparked concern among black and African communities globally, with fears it may normalise harmful attitudes. While not explicitly targeting real people, critics say the imagery risks blurring those lines. To understand the impact, Focus on Africa's Nkechi Ogbonu spoke to Dr. Lina Ben-Abdallah, a China-Africa relations expert at Wake Forest University in North Carolina in the US.
7: This is not a one-off trend. Even the BBC has covered lots of different other incidents that happened in the past, over the last 10, 15 years even. We've seen trends of sometimes commercials using blackface, sometimes videos that go viral in Chinese social media that are problematic, dehumanizing basically African and black diaspora in China and in the African continent. So this is definitely not a one-time sensitivity, as you mentioned. I think it is part of a trend. Obviously, I think the conversation can be split into two big issues. One is certainly this aspect of anti-blackness and the experiences of anti-blackness in China. But also, I think there's another aspect of this, which is the platform capitalism, these technological and digital social media platforms, which capitalize on the shock moment. They capitalize on emotions, on provocations, on content on social media that creates this kind of provocation and creates a lot of clicking, a lot of following. There's sort of this attention economy. There's a lot of money and capitalism that goes into these platforms that obviously this is, you know, one of the reasons why we find that these go viral.
8: But can you genuinely have a deep China-Africa relationship without addressing the racism that exists at the societal level?
7: The simple answer to it is no, right? We cannot talk about, as you said, sort of a genuine people-centered relationship. When we talk about relationality, when we talk about relationships, we're talking about people at the very base, right? Even when we talk about governments, governments are made of people, right? So we're not talking about robots here. We're talking about people. The year 2026 has been dubbed sort of the year of cultural people-to-people relations between Africa and China. So this is hugely ironic that something like this comes through during this year, which is supposed to be dedicated to a people-centered cultural diplomacy. diplomacy and cultural exchanges. So this tells us that we still have a lot more to do. There's still a lot more to do in terms of amplifying African perspectives, African voices, African representations in Chinese media, in Chinese cultural spaces, among students, among business communities, among African diaspora in China. There's a lot more to do to raise awareness, right? That these are people, right? So it's not just a market to sell your goods. It's not just a place to send things to, but actually this is people we are objectifying through these viral videos and through these objects that can go viral in this way.
8: Right. I hear you there, Dr. Lina, when you talk about people to people relationship and exchanges in the year 2026, which has been dubbed that. We have seen China spend years, you know, investing in its image in Africa with scholarships, with exchange programs and all of that. But this sparks my curiosity. What does a moment like the Natasha Doll trend do to all these projects and initiatives that are aimed at promoting China-Africa relations globally?
7: It points to at least a couple of different things. The one being, we need a two-way street when it comes to soft power, when it comes to cultural exchanges, when it comes to raising awareness around people's cultures, languages, values, and all of that. So we talk about Confucius Institutes, but Confucius Institutes carry the Chinese cultural brand. They don't carry African cultural brands in China, right? So they don't do that work. We need that work. We need to have more of this kind of raising this cultural awareness, right? We need to have more presence in terms of African languages, African cultures, African communities in China, right? So Confucius Institutes and all of these projects that, you know, the Chinese government, as you rightly point out, spends a lot of money on this soft power promotion. But at the end of the day, we also need it to be two-way street. We need to have just as much of that going on in China to raise awareness about African cultures as we do the other way around. And so I think a moment like Natasha Doll, it's very harmful, right? So you don't want to have a child look at that video and think, this is what Chinese people think of me, or what they think they can do with me or of me, right? You don't want that to happen. So it's actually harming the relations, despite the Chinese government spending so much on this sort of public diplomacy, on these exchanges, on these language programs and scholarships and so on and so forth. So there's definitely more that needs to be done in that way.
8: And the Chinese government has publicly condemned the Doll trend. But out of curiosity, does that kind of official response carry any form of weight at all? Especially when societal attitudes seem to be pointing in a very, very different direction.
7: Yeah, if you remember, even when Black Panther was in cinemas, right? So we were looking at sort of some of these concerning trends coming from Chinese netizens, concerned and sort of complaining that it's just too black, right? Some will kind of translate that as being too dark, but too dark, too black, right? So we definitely have a pulse on sort of some of these issues within Chinese society. But the Chinese government condemning this, it's an important step, but it's not enough. There's more that needs to be done on the Chinese side to flag this as harmful content before it becomes a viral trend that people make a lot of money out of. And that's the other problem. It is a bankable, is an issue of profit, right? So these are profit-making platforms. And people at the end of the day become insensitivized. They don't care what the content is as long as it's bringing them more clicks and more ad sponsorships and more money in a way.
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4: Hello and welcome to Newsday on the BBC World Service with James Copnor and Catherine Biarahanga in London. 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
5: Coming up, the US and Iran have electronically signed the Memorandum of Understanding ending the war in the Middle East. We unpick what is in that agreement and ask whether it will hold.
4: Speaking to the BBC, Kyiv's Mayor Vitaly Klitschko has a message for the continent.
13: Everyone in Europe have to understand, we're defending not just our homeland, we're defending every one of you.
6: And I'm Isaac Farnan in Vancouver, Canada, with the latest from the World Cup. The Democratic Republic of Congo scored their first ever World Cup point, drawing with one of the favourites, Portugal. And then Ghana scored a late goal to beat Panama 1-0, while England beat Croatia 4-2. And we'll have more on those stories all after the latest world news.
4: BBC News with Govinda Gill. Pakistan, a mediator in the negotiations between Iran and the United States, says the deal, which could be a first step to end the war, will come into effect immediately. Prime Minister Shehbaz Sharif said Iran would instantly reopen the Strait of Hormuz and the US blockade of Iranian ports would end. Our North America correspondent Thomas Morgan has the details.
14: The deal also includes a $300 billion reconstruction fund for Iran and the lifting of all American sanctions. And while the Strait of Hormuz will be reopened, Iran's chief negotiator told state television last night that his country would charge shipping companies for using the waterway in future. The deal's been heavily criticised in the US, including by members of Mr. Trump's Republican Party. One of his close allies, Lindsey Graham, described it as awful. Senator Bill Cassidy called it the worst foreign policy blunder in decades.
4: All the detainees at a notorious immigration detention centre in the US state of Florida, dubbed Alligator Alcatraz, have been moved to other facilities. The Department of Homeland Security said it was because of safety concerns ahead of the hurricane season. Here's Thomas Beaker.
15: The detention center in the heart of the alligator-filled swamps of the Everglades has been praised by President Trump for its harsh conditions. Critics say it's a cruel and demeaning facility. Detainees describe poor conditions, including toilets that don't flush, worms in the food, and mosquitoes everywhere. Less than a year in operation, it now sits empty. Amid bad headlines for the authorities, immigration lawyers and civil liberties groups had from the start promised to go ahead with legal action to ensure its permanent closure.
4: Japan's defense minister has told the BBC that strengthening the country's military capabilities is critical to prevent war in the region. Shinjiro Koizumi said boosting defense and reinforcing Japan's alliance with the United States was part of what he called a multi-layered deterrence. Tokyo recently lifted a decades-old ban on exporting lethal weapons. Brazilian police say they've arrested an alleged financial operator for the Venezuelan criminal group Tren de Aragua. Video footage showed the unnamed suspect being escorted by officers through Rio de Janeiro Galeão International Airport after his capture in the north of Rio State. Warren Ball reports.
23: Police say the captured suspect laundered illicit funds for the group and had allegedly moved approximately $60 million in crypto assets over the past year. Investigators say he acted as a link between Tren de Aragua members and possible connections with the Comando Vermelho, or Red Command, criminal group in Brazil. His arrest comes only days after the group's leader, Nino Guerrero, was killed in a joint operation coordinated by the US and Venezuela's interim government.
4: BBC News. Russia's launched another wave of overnight attacks on Ukraine in the capital, Kyiv. Witnesses reported hearing the sound of missiles and powerful explosions. There were no reports of casualties. In the northeastern city of Sumy, one person was killed in a drone attack. In the Russian capital, Moscow, thick plumes of smoke filled the sky as dozens of Ukrainian drones struck an oil refinery for the second time in 3 days. A court in the Netherlands will decide whether one of Scotland's most notorious alleged gangland figures is to be extradited to Spain. Investigators believe Stephen Lyons is head of an international criminal network laundering millions of dollars from drug trafficking and have issued a European arrest warrant. The Scot was arrested in Bali earlier this year. Football. In their first ever World Cup appearance, Uzbekistan lost 3-1 to Colombia in Mexico City. In earlier matches, Ghana beat Panama 1-0 in Toronto and England beat Croatia 4-2 in Dallas. The Democratic Republic of Congo earned their first ever World Cup point in one all draw against Portugal in Houston. Archaeologists in Britain believe they've discovered an earlier, much simpler version of Stonehenge just 5 kilometres from the prehistoric monument. The team found 2 holes in the ground they believe would have wooden posts that aligned with the sun on the summer and winter solstices, in the same way as the huge monoliths at Stonehenge. Phil Harding of Wessex Archaeology, which made the find, said it was significant.
9: This tells me about the whole community. This tells me about how they were thinking, how they were behaving, how they were revering the heavens and how important all that was. It tells them so much more about Neolithic society. It's not something you can hold in your hand, but it really is a find.
4: That's latest BBC News. Thank you for that news. Hello and welcome to Newsday from the BBC World Service with James Cropnell and Catherine Biarahanga in London.
5: Coming up, we have the latest on the conflicts in Iran and in Ukraine. For Iran, their ceasefire with the US has been extended after both sides signed a memorandum of understanding. In Ukraine, though, Russia has carried out fresh strikes in the capital as President Zelensky calls for peace talks. We welcome your messages. Our WhatsApp and text number is +44 77 86 20 50 85.
6: And I'm Isaac Fannin in Vancouver, Canada. What a day for Africa at the World Cup. Ghana defeated Panama in Toronto. The Democratic Republic of Congo got their first ever World Cup point. And have England shown themselves as one of the firm favourites? Plus, Colombia spoiled Uzbekistan's party.
4: Now, after dozens of US presidential announcements of an imminent diplomatic end to the US-Israeli war with Iran, a memorandum to that effect has finally been signed by President Trump and his Iranian counterpart. Under the memorandum of understanding, Iran and the US and their allies will halt all military action, including by Israel in Lebanon. Both the US and Iran will start lifting their blockades of the Strait of Hormuz. Iran repeated its response not to procure or develop nuclear weapons, and the two sides will resolve the issue of Iran's enriched uranium. At the same time, sanctions on Iran will be lifted and the US will oversee a $300 billion reconstruction package. For a view from Iran, we're joined by Associate Professor Fawad Izadi of Tehran University. Welcome once again to the program. I'll just start with that final point about the $300 billion fund for the reconstruction and economic development of Iran. Do you know where that money will be coming from? And do you think the government in Tehran is confident this will happen?
0: No, the government in Iran has learned not to trust the United States because they generally don't do what they write on paper. But Iran wanted to be compensated for all the damages. Yesterday, Trump said that the war costed Iran about $2 trillion. So $300 billion is relatively low number in comparison to that. So Iran wanted to have something on paper that addresses that compensation. But whether that will actually happen, the U.S. will not take part in terms of paying to that fund. People expect Iran's neighboring countries would do that, given the fact that they provided bases to the United States to attack Iran.
4: You mentioned there that Iran doesn't trust the US and needed to get something on paper. For a lot of our listeners around the world, a key question is whether this agreement will hold. So do you think this paper means something today? Do you think this can actually end the war?
0: I think Trump has realized that this was a failed policy. This was an unnecessary war, an illegal war. I think he's interested in ending it. I think Iran is interested in ending it. Iran was trying to avoid this war to start with. But we have this elephant in the room, and his name is Netanyahu. And he has been trying in the last number of days to sabotage this agreement. He's running for election in October, and he wants to have some sort of military conflict in this part of the world. Otherwise, he will go to jail because of the crimes he committed in Israel. So he may continue trying to sabotage the agreement. He has a lot of influence in the U.S. Congress. And by 2015 law, the agreements with Iran need to get a positive vote in the U.S. Congress. So I think the next stage, Netanyahu will try to exercise is to basically influence the U.S. Congress to not vote for this agreement.
20: You mentioned there the legal case against the Prime Minister Netanyahu. Of course, that process is still ongoing. It hasn't concluded. On the point of Lebanon, one of the challenges with this agreement, it does not restrict Iran's support for Hezbollah. Hezbollah at the moment continues to strike Israeli troops in Lebanon. It has been firing rockets and drones into northern Israel. So part of the challenge here is that Iran will likely continue supporting Hezbollah, fueling that conflict with Israel.
0: Yes, Iran will continue resistance groups that are trying to force out occupation forces. Forcing out occupation is legal under international
20: law.
0: So
20: how do you avoid Israel responding when Iran does do that?
0: You know, we have this

0: ceasefire. We had this ceasefire starting in April. And since April, more than 400 civilians have been killed in Lebanon. So if they stop shooting, if they actually cease fire, Hezbollah will do the same thing. And that's how you get to peace. If you want to have peace, you need to stop shooting.
1: Associate Professor Fouad Izadi, thank you for joining us here on Newsday. He was speaking to us from Tehran there.
2: Ukrainian officials say their capital, Kyiv, has come under fresh Russian attack, hours after President Volodymyr Zelensky spoke with President Donald Trump and European leaders at the G7 summit in France. Witnesses reported the sound of missiles and powerful explosions in the city, with people running towards shelters. There were no immediate reports of casualties. Airstrike alerts have been issued in several places across Ukraine. And on Monday, a major Russian attack killed 11 people and badly damaged Kyiv's Domitor Cathedral, a major religious landmark. The city's mayor, Vitaly Klitschko, has been speaking to the BBC's Anna Foster. They started by talking about the attacks on Kyiv earlier this week. The mayor explained that Kyiv was sadly used to this level of aggression from Russia.
3: Actually, Kyiv, as capital of Ukraine, as heart of the country, is was and still main target for Russians. And not any city in Ukraine have so many attacks, ballistic missiles, cruise missiles, drones, Russian drones to our hometown. It's actually in last attack on Monday, what we have, five people in our hometown was killed.
4: We've seen world and European leaders meeting at the G7 in France over the last couple of days, and they have agreed among themselves an increased delivery of air defence capacity to Ukraine. They've said that they're considering extending licences to allow for an increase in Ukrainian military production, which I'm sure you welcome. But I wonder, do you think that is enough to help Ukraine win this war?
3: Good question. We can tell enough when the war will be stopped. So long time the war continue in our homeland, we very appreciate for all support what we receive from our partners. It's critically important to support Ukraine, and everyone in Europe have to understand we defending not just our homeland, we defending every one of you, because plan of Putin to rebuild Soviet Empire. And that's why it's very important to understand to our partners, we're defending not just our homeland, we're defending every one of you, because Putin goes so far, as far we allowed him to go.
4: We've seen in the last couple of days, we know that President Zelensky has secured a small amount of time with President Trump. And he, of course, is vital in this. He has said that Ukraine will become a priority once again, once the war in Iran is over. Do you think this war can end without the attention and the focus of President Trump?
3: We need support from United States. Critically important to have United States in the side of the peace, side of Ukraine. And Russia have very aggressive politics. It's not just in Ukraine in danger. And that's why every politician, every meetings with Trump, we have to do it everything to bring the Trump to the side of Ukraine and support, more support Ukraine. The unity around Ukraine, the key for peace and freedom. Because together we are time stronger, and Putin understand just a strong position. They never pay attention for weak countries. And that's why Ukraine have to be strong. The unity around Ukraine is a key for peace and freedom.
4: You and President Zelensky are political rivals, I know, but as the mayor of the capital city, what would you be doing differently? Would you be saying to European leaders, we need more? We appreciate the support, and that's what you said, but we need more.
3: It's easy to say I can do it better from far away. But it's a difficult job and a huge responsibility for that. And we try to give advice to Zelensky what they have to do it better. But it's right now the main job for President of Ukraine to have unity.

0: West, of European country, to support Ukraine. 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
1: You and I last spoke more than a year ago now in Kyiv, and at that time, one of the big prospects for peace that was being pushed by the US in particular was the idea that Ukraine would have to cede some of its sovereign territory to Russia in order to end the war. Now, you talked at that time about a painful solution for peace, and you said that it was something that may need to happen temporarily to end the war. Now, that drew criticism from some members of the Ukrainian parliament, but it also drew praise from people who thought that you were speaking in a candid and honest way about something that needed to be considered to end the war. Is that still your position more than a year on, that Ukraine may need to lose some of its territory temporarily to stop the fighting?
0: The question is very complicated, because not just stop the war, it's also we need guarantee of peace, because this can be break for a short time, and the Russians do it exactly the same way what they did 4 years ago and starting again this war. But we never accept our occupied territory as peace of Russia.
1: What is your final message to world leaders, to European leaders? You've expressed that you are grateful for the support and for what they're giving you. What more do you need from them that they are not giving you yet?
0: First of all, I want to say thank you very much for everyone to support, for humanitarian help, for defensive weapon, for financial support. We very appreciate, but we need your support, because without support, we can survive, first point. And second point, we defending not just our homeland, we defending every one of you. And that's why the peace in Ukraine, biggest country in Europe, depends stability in whole Europe. And that's why we defending not just our homeland, we defending every one of you, and we need support and need help of our partners.
2: The mayor of Kyiv, Vitaly Klitschko, speaking to the BBC's Anna Foster. Now, day 7 of the World Cup is complete, and that means all 48 teams have now played their first group game. At Sports Centre, Isaac Fannin joins us live from Vancouver. Isaac, let's start with this. It was a pretty good day for African teams, beginning with a huge result for the Democratic Republic of Congo.
3: Yeah, James, incredible result for the Democratic Republic of Congo. Let me take you back to 1974. They played in their first World Cup. They were known as Zaire back then, and they were on the wrong end of one of the worst beatings in World Cup history. They lost 9-0 to Yugoslavia, one of the biggest losses in World Cup history. 52 years later, the DR Congo now, and they score their first goal at a World Cup. Incredible victory, an incredible draw for them against Portugal. They play Colombia next Tuesday, and then Uzbekistan after that. They all have a lot of hope that they can get out of the group. Let's hear from some delighted fans back in Congo, in Kinshasa.
4: With today's match, I don't even know how the night will end. We weren't around when they played their first World Cup 52 years ago, but with our generation, we're aiming for the final. It's possible to make history with the game we've got. Leopards, go on!
5: It still hasn't sunk in. I can't believe we stood tall against Portugal. Congratulations to the DRC. I can hardly put into words how I feel. This is my first time witnessing a Leopards goal at the World Cup. Congratulations to them.
3: Yeah, brilliant performance, brilliant result by DR Congo. The fans were delighted. What about the manager, though? Let's hear from the DRC boss, Sébastien de Sabre.
6: We had a shaky start, which was to be expected a little bit. There's some stress linked to the first match of the competition. We gradually got into this game. We scored from a set piece, as you saw. Afterwards, I think we expected this type of match, where we wouldn't necessarily have possession, of course, since we played a very great Portugal team. We could have perhaps countered more effectively during transition phases, but in any case, we are happy with this point.
3: Yeah, so a big result for DR Congo. Let's talk Portugal, though, briefly. Very disappointing result for them. Their coach, Roberto Martinez, had to field some questions about 41-year-old Cristiano Ronaldo, who started the match and missed a couple of big chances. The former England striker, Chris Sutton, said he thought Martinez was scared to take Ronaldo off, but Martinez explained why he kept the Al Nassr player on.
7: It makes no sense to get the best goal scorer in world football out in a game that you need goals. I think what we needed is to add Gonzalo Ramos without making it in a way that it would become even more a difficult line. As you know, in football, the straight line is not the quickest way. And I think for us, in moments like this, the experience of Cristiano in the box is important. The way that he attracts defenders is important. The way that we can use the space is important. And every player has a responsibility or a piece of quality on the pitch. And clearly, when you look for goals, you need to have Cristiano on the pitch.
3: Let's go back to Africa. A brilliant result for Ghana. They got a dramatic 1-0 win over Panama. Caleb Urenci scoring a last-minute winner. Let's hear from some joyous fans in Accra.
8: Though we messed up during the first half and our striker wasn't putting in much effort as we were expecting of him, but still at the end of the day we did well, we did our best. So yeah, though we were literally underestimating the Panama, but I think because they've never played a World Cup, they were really doing their best, so they were really playing it.
9: It was a great game, man, right from the beginning to the end, man, all action-packed. For a little bit it looked like we were going to have a tie. But right at the end, man, them boys nicked it through. I'm excited. Had a good time watching it. We started it, watching the World Cup over here in the motherland. We're looking forward to finishing it off over there in the U.S., man. Go Ghana. I'm going to see you all out there in Philly.
10: Yeah, so, I mean, the first half, it was disheartening to see the way, you know, the team were playing against us. We knew we had no chances in the first half, but we knew we could defend it. The second part was spectacular. And we were expecting a goal, and we delivered. I mean, at the end of the day, we knew there was supposed to be one goal, whether it was at the end of the game or, you know, the beginning of the second half, and Ghana delivered. And that's all that we care about us at this point.
11: The game, it was amazing. Both teams played really well. But Ghana, towards the very end, they did a spectacular job. I was so, so, so impressed and excited for them.
3: Yeah, James, I have to admit, I was at the Canada press conference for that the end of the Ghana match, and Ghana scored, of course, and I had to really stifle my screams of joy. It was an incredible moment for Ghana because it was a very, very important game.
2: Yeah, needed that act all professional in the press conference, but feeling anything but
3: exactly.
2: That inside, right?
3: Exactly. That's exactly how I was feeling.
2: I used to live in Senegal, and I covered them at the 2002 World Cup against France, and Abouba Diop scored and they beat France, and I was jumping around the press box in Seoul going absolutely crazy, and everyone was looking at me like, who is this guy? He's not Senegalese. Why is he so happy? Why is he not acting more professionally? So you're cut above me, Isaac. I'm impressed.
3: Well, you know, I try, but yeah, it was one of those moments I had to do everything in my power not to do the worm in the middle of the press conference.
2: Oh, if only we had a camera on that. Next win, maybe. Isaac Fannin, thank you. More for him later.
12: You're listening to Newsday from the BBC with James and Catherine in London. A reminder of some of our top stories. Pakistan's Prime Minister says the deal signed between Iran and the US will take immediate effect. It includes the reopening of the Strait of Hormuz and the end of the US blockade of Iranian ports. All the detainees at a controversial migrant detention centre in the Florida swamplands have been relocated over safety concerns as hurricane season approaches. And in Britain, archaeologists have found an older, simpler version of the prehistoric monument Stonehenge, just 5 kilometres from the famous site. Let's return to the deal between the US and Iran. Well, a key aspect of the 14-point agreement is reopening of the critical Strait of Hormuz for commercial shipping. We have Archana Shukla from the business desk in Mumbai. Archana, just tell us, what do we know and what do we not know here?
13: Well, the biggest is that the deal would reopen the Strait of Hormuz for the next 60 days. At least we have clarity on that, and it would be toll free, and that the U.S. would also be lifting the blockade on Iranian ports. So initially, the strait would be opened for removal of mines so that it's safe for the ships that are stuck there to move out of the strait and start moving to the countries they were designated for. So it's what we don't know right now is exactly when the full-scale commercial shipping would resume. The other thing we know is at least in the 60-day period, there will be no charge for ships. We know that Iran was earlier putting a de facto toll regime where they were charging ships to move out to friendlier nations. For the 60-day period, there will be no charge. While the U.S. says that it would be toll-free even after that, Iran has very categorically said the strait would not come back to pre-war conditions. So while that can be legally challenged for global shipping rules, but we don't know what would happen on the toll after the 60-day period. The third big thing that we know is Iran can start selling their oil in the global market. That sanction would be removed once the deal is signed. So there would definitely be an increased supply of oil in the market.
12: And Ashna, we've all been feeling the pinch around the world, you know, higher food prices, higher energy prices. How much economic relief can the world expect and how quickly?
13: You know, some bit of it, some of the positives we are already seeing since the time the deal was announced, the oil prices, you know, the Brent crude, if you track that, that has come down to below 80. It was around $78 a barrel today in the morning. And the markets are also reacting positive. But, you know, the economic impact of this war will not go away that easily. The lower oil prices will only start reflecting from August. So if the ships are looking at oil prices today, this is for the oil at the ships that will deliver in August. So at least for the next few months, you and me will continue to pay the prices and feel the impact of the higher oil prices. The immediate positive could be if the strait is opened and the ships that have fertilizers on it start moving, because we are already in the sowing season in many of the countries and food security has been a big concern. So that could be a positive. And definitely some of the supply disruptions, supply chain delays, the damage to energy infrastructure across the Gulf, all of that would take months to rework. So it will take us months to go back to pre-war levels. And also a caveat, all this would happen only if there are no more, if all things stay stable.
12: Archana, thank you. That's BBC's Ashna Shukla. 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Do stay with us if you can.
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12: Coming up, Newsday's Anne Soy brings us more on the Ebola outbreak in the Democratic Republic of Congo and the challenges around safe burials.
17: And a Mindset fan in Vancouver, Canada, we unpick England's win over Croatia. Are they one of the firm favourites now? And we'll look ahead to co-host Canada's next game against Qatar.
18: BBC News with Govinda Gill. Pakistan says the deal, which could be a first step to end the war between the United States and Iran, will come into effect immediately. Prime Minister Shahbaz Sharif said Iran would instantly reopen the Strait of Hormuz and the US blockade of Iranian ports would end. Russia has attacked the Ukrainian capital Kyiv with ballistic missiles. Witnesses reported hearing powerful explosions. In Russia's capital, Moscow, smoke filled the sky as Ukrainian drones struck an oil refinery for the second time in 3 days. All the detainees at an immigration detention center in Florida have been moved to other facilities. The Department of Homeland Security said the transfer from the so-called alligator Alcatraz was carried out because of safety concerns ahead of hurricane season. A court in the Netherlands will decide later whether one of Scotland's most notorious alleged gangland figures is to be extradited to Spain. Investigators there believe Stephen Lyons is the head of an international criminal network laundering millions of dollars from drug trafficking. The Scot was arrested in Bali earlier this year and flown to Amsterdam. Japan's defence minister says strengthening the country's military capabilities is critical to prevent war in the region. Shinjiro Koizumi said Japan needed to adapt the increasingly tense region to maintain peace. A shark in Papua New Guinea that can walk with most of its body out of the water has been identified as a new species. The shark uses its pectoral fins like legs to move across reef flats at low tide. Football. In their first ever World Cup appearance, Uzbekistan lost 3-1 to Colombia in Mexico City. Earlier, Ghana scored a goal in added time to beat Panama 1-0 in Toronto, while England beat Croatia 4-2. BBC News.
2: Thank you for that update. Hello, welcome to Newsday on the BBC World Service with Catherine Bjarahango and James Cotnor in London. In the next half an hour, Newsday's Anne Soy reports on the Ebola outbreak in the Democratic Republic of Congo, speaking to an anthropologist helping families bury loved ones, respecting tradition while following safety precautions.
19: We'll hear how artificial intelligence assisted the high-risk surgical operation of conjoined twins from Nigeria. It took place in Abu Dhabi. Our correspondent was there.
17: And otherwise at Fanning in Vancouver, Canada, England had an emphatic win against Croatia. What does it tell us about how they're going to do going forward? With all teams having played their first games now, we'll assess how things are shaping up for the rest of the tournament.
2: Well, as we've heard throughout the week on Newsday, containing the spread of Ebola is about much more than just medicine. It's also about helping communities adapt away from deeply rooted traditions about caring for the sick and burying the dead. Newsday's Anne Soy has been on the ground in the northeast of the Democratic Republic of Congo to see the situation for herself and speak to those who've lost loved ones to the disease and those trying to help contain the spread of this often deadly virus. Here she speaks to Julien Anoko, an anthropologist with the World Health Organization, who works on community engagement during health emergencies. Anne began by asking her what exactly is the role of an anthropologist during an outbreak like this one.
20: We build the bridges between the communities and the response team. We also translate the protocols of the response to both the medical team and the communities. We try also to bring them to sit together to build a community-led response that is benefiting both to the response team and the communities.
21: How does dealing with Ebola compare to other health emergencies?
20: And you know, in our context, in Africa, and in many other contexts, when you are sick is where you need more your people. So people come around you, they take care of you, they give you very good food, they cheer you up. And with Ebola, this cannot be done. And if the families do that, they will get infected. And when the person passed away, is the best moment to show respect to the person, because the death is not dying. It is traveling from one world to the other world, to the world of the ancestors. So you have to accompany your family member. You have to dance for him. You have to sing for him. And you have to dress him very well. If without out of Ebola, you can even see how women are dressed in a wedding dress. You know, they make up to the person, and they dress them very well. They sing, they celebrate that person, because it's a journey. It's not the end of the life. But with Ebola, they cannot do all this. This is why the situation is really very difficult, because of the high transmission when you touch the body when you enter in contact with any person that is presenting both symptoms or the person that has passed away.
21: It must make it more difficult than for families. It's already difficult losing a loved one, but being told that they have to put a hold onto all their traditions around burials, that must be very difficult.
20: It is very, very difficult. This is why we are here, to facilitate, to make the people understand that they can celebrate, but they cannot touch the body, and they cannot mourn the body at home. And is the most difficult part. But we negotiate with the family for their safety, and we inform them clearly how is the process be going. Like now we have another burial that we were just managing some minutes ago. So we allow the family to come and pray around the body once the body is in the body bag and in the coffin. So we try really to make something which is safe, but is also dignified. Mm-hmm.
21: So tell me how your typical day is, because you go to the communities mm-hmm. when the emotions are very raw,
20: yeah.
21: when they have lost their loved ones.
20: Yeah.
21: How do you approach them?
20: Well, it's a matter of trust. You know, the first thing is that I listen to them. I don't say anything. I just go first to a family to address the condolences. And when you address the condolences, people start cooling down. And I don't reproach anything. I just listen to them. And I will let them cry for minutes, even half an hour or an hour. Like in a family that I've been accompanying for long, they lost their daughter. She was pregnant. And I went to the family to see the mother of that lady. And she told me, when I said, I'm here to give you the condolences, in Swahili we say pole, you know. So when you give the pole, she started crying. I listened to her. She cried for maybe half an hour. And we tried to build a process of mourning together. Yeah.
21: And that builds trust.
20: Exactly. That is trust. I think the first thing is that they know that somebody is listening to them. Somebody is not blaming them, you know. And this is what I think is the most important.
21: But I'm sure that you also encounter difficult situations,
20: absolutely.
21: Perhaps even hostile
20: yes.
21: reception.
20: Absolutely.
21: Tell us about one such incident and how you handled it.
20: Well, one of the hostile situations that we handled, I think it was last Saturday. So we went to a community where they had three bodies, you know. Two of the bodies were already positive to Ebola. They were tested by the laboratory. And the last body, we were still waiting for the result of the lab. The family didn't want to expect to wait for the result of the lab. I tried to convince them. I offered everything. I told them that they have to go and bring the coffin. They brought the coffin. I even offered the car to transport the coffin. They said yes, but they said, Julien, even though we are going to bury our people ourselves, and we don't want you to intervene anymore. And some of them even threatened me. They say, if you continue to stay in our community, we cannot assure your security. So we have to leave. And half an hour later, the result came, and the result was positive. The family has already manipulated the body and did everything. So there are some things that we cannot do, you know. Not everything is successful. We also fail from time to time.
21: And I wonder, you know, anywhere in the world, people have their ways of dealing with the dead, how they bid goodbye to people who have died, especially from within the family. What are some of the most challenging beliefs, burial beliefs, you've had to deal with?
20: The most difficult is the burial of a pregnant woman. Because in many cultures, even all of them, it is not allowed to bury a woman when she's pregnant. So what they do is they remove the baby, okay, to bury them separately or together. You know, that baby, she has never seen the face of that baby. That baby is not really, she doesn't even know that thing. They call it the thing, you see. So that thing, they have to separate that thing for the mother to make sure that she does her own journey, and that thing will do also his own journey. Now, during Ebola, we cannot do that. It is not possible because it's highly infectious. With the negotiation, it's really very hard for the family to accept that they can bury that woman. You do the job and try to negotiate to make the family accept the unacceptable.
2: Julien Anoko there, anthropologist with the World Health Organization in the Democratic Republic of Congo, speaking to Newsday's Anne Soy.
19: Well, we've been focusing on that agreement between Iran and the US to extend the ceasefire in that conflict. We can turn to southern Lebanon. That war is connected to what's been happening, where despite a ceasefire, civilians have been caught in the crossfire. Israeli airstrikes have continued to target towns in southern Lebanon and in the village of Wandir. One family's tragedy underlines the wider human cost of the conflict. Mourners gathered to bury six members of the same family after an Israeli airstrike destroyed their home. Among those killed was Hanan Shahab, an English teacher remembered by relatives for her optimism, along with her husband and four of their children. Only one child survived.
2: As for photographs of the family were carried through the funeral procession and prayers were held, the scene served as a stark reminder of the civilian toll of this conflict. I asked Hanan's cousin, Rasha Shahab, how the family is coping with the loss.
0: Oh, we feel very sorrow about what happened. We're not believing. Even if we return to our town, we still our celebrations and the return is like something is lost.
2: How did you get the terrible news of so many deaths in your family?
0: It was very horrible news. We were talking with the girls in my family. Hanan was also texting us. Hanan was a member of my family we lost. Usually people send photos of the strike locations. We saw a photo of the blast. We were shocked. We knew that Hanan had been hit. After a few minutes, they told us they were murdered, all the family members. Only Ahmed was survived, a little boy. 12 years old. It was worst moment. We didn't believe it.
2: How's he doing, Ahmed, the boy who survived?
0: Ahmed is alive, but his body and his heart are badly hurt. His leg was broken. He already had the surgery. He's now living at his grandmother's house, where she is displaced also. It's heartbreaking to tell you about Ahmed more. He lost all his family members. Also, he remembers everything. He told us exactly what happened during the strike.
2: That's an almost unbearable amount of trauma to go through.
0: Yes. He didn't realize all what's happened. He was hoping that one of his family members is still alive. But all of them were martyred. Hanan was my cousin and my best friend since childhood. We grew up together, went to school together, and shared all of life's moments. What I admired most was her optimism during the war. While everyone else was afraid, she gave us hope. She told us we had to be patient, and her words kept us going. But after the disaster happened, we lost Hanan.
2: I understand that it wasn't possible to bury Hanan and the other members of your family in your hometown. Is that right?
0: Yeah. In South Lebanon, in the war, because of the bad conditions, it's so painful that even in death, Hanan and her family cannot go back to Zifta. We buried them temporarily in Al Wardaniyeh. I feel that they will not rest at all until we finally bring them back home. Maybe in these few days, maybe when the good conditions will be available.
2: What about you? Do you think there's any possibility of you going back home, of something like normal life resuming?
0: Before 2 days, we returned back home to our town, but our hearts also are full of sadness for Hanan and her family. We live here with extreme caution because we don't trust Israel to respect agreements, and fear of the war returning is always there. Life here is very hard. Some villages completely lack the basics of life because of the destruction left by this war. We don't know if we will continue in our life normal here or we'll go back to the displacement places. Till now, we are our clothes and everything still in the bags.
2: Rasha Shihab there talking about the death of six members of her family in an Israeli airstrike in southern Lebanon.
12: You're listening to Newsday from the BBC with James and Catherine in London. A reminder of some of our top stories here on the BBC World Service. Pakistan's Prime Minister says the deal signed between Iran and the US will take immediate effect. It includes the reopening of the Strait of Hormuz and the end of the US blockade of Iranian ports. All the detainees at a controversial migrant detention centre in the Florida swamplands have been relocated over safety concerns as hurricane season approaches. And in Britain, archaeologists have found an older, simpler version of the prehistoric monument Stonehenge, just 5 kilometres from the famous site.
2: Now, day 7 of the World Cup is complete. Let's head to Vancouver and speak to our sports presenter, Isaac Fannin. Isaac, what's the atmosphere like in the city this evening?
17: Yeah, good evening, James, or good morning, I should say. It's evening here in Vancouver. Fairly quiet night, actually. We're in downtown Vancouver. Streets are pretty quiet, but I know on Thursday, when Canada play Qatar, these streets are going to be full of red fans as Canada look to make history and win their first ever World Cup match. It will be really, really a vibrant evening, and I'm really looking forward to seeing how Canada do. I think it's going to be a fantastic atmosphere here in Vancouver.
2: Meanwhile, on Wednesday, a pretty good day for the African teams.
17: Yeah, brilliant, brilliant day for the African teams. Ghana got the second win for an African country at this World Cup, following in the footsteps of Ivory Coast. They beat Panama 1-0. And then the first game of the day, we saw Portugal take on DR Congo. DR Congo getting their first point in their history as they drew 1-1 with Portugal. And I imagine the streets of Kinshasa were alive. Let's find out. We'll speak to BBC Africa's Emery Makumeno. Emery, I imagine the mood in Kinshasa is pretty good at the moment.
1: Yes, it was a big celebration after the game. People here slept very late, dancing and enjoying this historic victory, the first one for the country. And I mean, it sounded like a victory, though. It was a draw nil, but the people told me that this was almost a victory for them. And the celebration is even still going on because, activities haven't really resumed as of this morning.
17: Just talk me through that moment when Yohan Wissa scored that equaliser on a stroke of half time. I imagine the streets must have gone wild because that was their first goal in the history of Congo at a World Cup.
1: Well, where I was watching the game at the pub that I was after the first goal that came quite early, the 6 minutes, and then the atmosphere went really quiet as the funeral was happening. And then, this equalizer by Yohan Wissa, the whole thing just turned into a total chaos with fans all over the streets and jumping and of course, Fimbo, that's the song that is always following a goal here in the DRC. So it was really a relief for many people.
17: Watching that game, the stadium was full of fans from Portugal, and afterwards the DR Congo coach Sebastian Desaba spoke about the visa restrictions that many Congolese fans have had to deal with. Not many Congolese fans were there to watch the game, but I imagine given everything that's happening in the country at the moment with the Ebola outbreak, that result really has lifted the mood of the country.
1: Yes, it was quite a... The team was supposed to come to Kinshasa for 3 days from May 26th in order to bond and with the population. There was even a moment to decorate the whole team for the qualification, but all of this was cancelled. Many of the fans who really wanted to attend yesterday's game against Portugal and couldn't make it because of the visa restrictions or suspensions. There was the Congolese from the diaspora even the presence of President Felix Tshisekedi in the stadium, all of this just made everyone forget all the hiccups that happened on the DRC Congo team before the game.
3: They have put themselves in a fantastic position to get out of that group. You know, they have got Colombia next Tuesday and then Uzbekistan to finish. This game against Portugal was, you know, the game that was really, really important for them. If they could avoid defeat in that one, then, you know, it gives them a great opportunity to get out of the group, doesn't it?
1: It does, yes. And Sébastien Desabre, the manager of the team, said that they only need 4 points, or if not three, to pass this group stage, and that's what they are working on. They are going to take one challenge one by one, and hopefully, at least the team hopes to pass the group stage. And why not? Yeah, the authorities, the sport ministers, and even fans believe that the team can go further as further as possible.
3: Well, let's see what they can do, Emery. It's great speaking to you. That's our correspondent, Emery Makumeno, in Kinshasa. It was also a historic day for Uzbekistan on Wednesday. They made their first ever appearance at the World Cup. Didn't go as well as they would have liked. Ended with a 3-1 defeat to Colombia, but that will not dampen the Uzbek spirit. Let's speak live to BBC Uzbek's Firuz Rahimi, who joins us from the Uzbekistan capital, Tashkent. Firuz, you watched this game in a fan park, I believe.
4: I did. It was very early in the morning, and we had a little bit of the clouds coming in, and it's raining right now a little bit, which is quite unusual in a very hot country. But since the fans had queued since like about 5 o'clock, and there's a number of giant screens has been kind of erected in different parts of the town, but this one was in one of the football stadiums, Bunyadkar, and I was there, and there was a lot of people, party kind of mood in the early in the morning. A lot of fans turned up, giant screen, and they were all the way kind of were excited for the first time seeing their country since they're getting independence from the Soviet Union, and it is at the moment is one of our first countries from Central Asia to be playing at that stage, and it was a moment of kind of glory beyond the fact that, you know, they were celebrating that, you know, they made to the world stage. It was a party atmosphere with the brass bands, with the drums, with this all a special kind of musical instrument that's quite common in here. And that's the reason I'm here from London as well, to just kind of see the football fans and also kind of engage their overall experiences.
3: Well, they, I'm sure, will hopefully get better moments for them at this World Cup. They'll hope to get a better performance against Congo next week, Tuesday. Firuz Rahimi, much appreciated for joining us.
2: And thanks to Isaac Fannin.
19: Now to a remarkable story. Twin girls who share an extremely rare condition, born conjoined at the head, were discharged from hospital last week after their surgical separation last year, which was assisted by artificial intelligence. Three-year-olds Mercy and Goodness from Nigeria have become the first pair of conjoined twins to have parts of their new skulls designed using mixed reality. This technology blends the physical world with interactive 3D graphics. The BBC spent time with a surgeon in the days leading up to the twins' final operation, a high-risk procedure which was carried out in Abu Dhabi. Our reporter Ruby Gleason has a story.
5: Wow, just like magic. Because I'm not expressing before, just like magic. So amazing.
22: Parents Ola and Joy are looking at their conjoined twin daughters apart for the first time through mixed reality goggles. What you're hearing has been filmed by the team at the hospital who have been caring for them over the past 2 years.
23: The plan for tomorrow is to open up the skin, take out the plates from around, remove the bone, and then you have the babies as two separate babies.
24: Their head just look like normal.
23: Yeah.
24: They look good. They'll be fine. I have belief in that.
22: Originally from Nigeria, twin girls Mercy and Goodness were born conjoined by the head, a rare and life-threatening condition. For the first year and a half of their lives, they'd never seen each other face to face. but that all changed when they were separated last January with the help of cutting-edge AI. It took over 4 months to get to this point, under the careful medical eye of this team.
23: It's not just the surgeon of the Vistas doing the work. There are many engineers, software specialists that are doing all this planning and modeling using the scans. So it's a big, big team that's putting their brains together to think about how it's the safest way to separate these two baby brains.
22: Led by pediatric neurosurgeon Professor Awais Jalani from Great Ormond Street Hospital, I spent time with him as he prepared for the final stage of the operation.
23: Mercy and goodness is what we classify as a total vertical craniopagus, which essentially means they are longitudinal. The heads are joined top on and their feet are away from each other. So it's quite a complex way of being conjoined. So what you then do is you do the separation of the brain and the blood vessels, then you try and expand the skin, and once you feel you have enough expansion, then you do the separation.
22: So, where does the AI come in?
23: The technology that we have now, the augmented reality, mixed reality technology, it really takes it to the next level, where you don't have to do a lot of that 3D processing in your head. It is done for you, and you can have those 3D images either suspended in space or superimposed onto the children that you're operating. It just makes your understanding of the whole anatomy and the problem so much more accurate and reduces the chances of causing harm.
22: The operation is not without its risks. Some previous pairs of twins have been separated at the cost of serious complications. Strokes, brain damage, and even loss of life are all very real possibilities.
23: However gentle you are, it does cause some trauma to the brain that you're pushing out of the way with these steel retractors. When you're doing the separation of conjoined twins, at certain points you have their entire brain surface exposed on the surgical table, and the potential for causing injury to the brain is there, and we've had that with our previous cases. The optimal way of doing the surgery is you do the separation whilst causing no trauma to the brains, and this technique essentially allows us to do that.
6: From the start, we've called Goodness Twin 1 and Mercy Twin 2, correct?
22: Okay. Months of planning, every move choreographed.
7: For cranial cavity separation, stage 4.
8: You can see them taking the plates out there.
9: Yeah, the screw's coming off.
22: And then, at last, it happens.
6: Happy, sign out.
22: Mercy and Goodness, after 19 months of life together, finally separated.
10: Yeah.
6: Okay. Well done.
10: I'm so happy. I'm so happy. I'm jumping up.
22: 6 months on, and the girls are on a long road to recovery. It's not been without complications, but the family are living a life that once seemed impossible.
24: Before, they're conjoined. They can't be able to crawl. They can't be able to sit. They can't be able to stand up by themselves. But now I thank God, they work without supporting, working by themselves.
25: You can see how happy they are, kind of.
24: Yeah, very happy. Very, very happy. The way they are looking at you, they're really happy.
18: Mercy and Goodness, what wonderful names there. Ruby Gleason with that report here on Newsday.
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2: Hello and welcome to Newsday on the BBC World Service with Catherine Bureau-Hanger and James Cotnell in London.
18: Donald Trump has signed a preliminary agreement to end America's war with Iran. The deal would see the reopening of the Strait of Hormuz. We have reaction from the US, where the deal has already been described as having no teeth.
2: The agreement would also see the creation of a $300 billion fund for the reconstruction of Iran. We'll find out if Tehran is confident that money will come.
3: And why is it fan in Vancouver, Canada? All 48 teams have competed at the World Cup. They have played all their matches, and I'm going to bring you reaction from the latest, as well as preview to some of the next matches, including a huge game for Canada.
2: And News Anne Sawyer reports on how burials for Ebola victims are taking place in the Democratic Republic of Congo. That's after this news.
22: BBC News with Moira Alderson. Pakistan, a mediator in the negotiations between Iran and the United States, says a deal which could be a first step to end the war will come into effect immediately. Prime Minister Shehbaz Sharif said Iran would instantly reopen the Strait of Hormuz and the US blockade of Iranian ports would end. From Washington, here's Thomas Morgan.
0: The two main lines for each leader have been agreed upon. For Mr. Trump, it was that Iran wouldn't be able to buy or produce a nuclear weapon. That is part of the text of the Memorandum of Understanding. And for Tehran, they wanted all military action to end, and that included the one between South Lebanon, where Hezbollah are fighting Israel, and that is also in the text. There are, however, some nuances and possibly discrepancies in the deal as well. It does say that economic sanctions on Iran will be lifted as long as they agree to their terms on the deal. However, it also says that they will get access to a $300 billion development fund.
22: All the detainees at a notorious immigration detention center in the U.S. state of Florida have been moved to other facilities. The Department of Homeland Security said the transfer from the so-called Alligator Alcatraz was carried out because of safety concerns ahead of the Atlantic hurricane season. The head of NATO has said that US plans to reduce its contribution to the alliance's rapid response force would take effect immediately. Arriving for a meeting of NATO defence ministers in Brussels, Mark Rutte insisted it wasn't a sign that Washington was pulling away. Russia has launched another wave of overnight attacks on Ukraine. In the capital, Kiev, witnesses reported hearing the sound of missiles and powerful explosions. There were no reports of casualties. Nick Beek is in Kiev.
11: Air raid sirens blared here every couple of hours with each new wave of incoming Russian strikes. There were loud explosions as air defense kicked into action. In Russia, the mayor of Moscow posted that the city's oil refinery had been hit again. Ukraine has repeatedly targeted Russia's domestic fuel supplies, as well as those in Russian-occupied land, notably Crimea.
22: Japan's defense minister, Junichiro Koizumi, has told the BBC that strengthening the country's military capabilities is critical to prevent war in the region. From Tokyo, here's Kurumi Mori.
12: Japan's defense minister, Shinjiro Koizumi, suggested Japan should reinforce its alliance with the United States and deepen its cooperation with other partners as part of what he called a multi-layered deterrence. Koizumi also mentioned the recent major policy shift of lifting a decades-old ban on exporting lethal weapons, adding that he had already been in talks with Australia, New Zealand, the Philippines, and Indonesia about selling Japanese warships.
22: World News from the BBC. Researchers have told the BBC that the latest public version of the artificial intelligence tool ChatGPT can be made to generate sexualized images or scenes of graphic violence with a simple prompt. The British AI security startup MindGuard said it had only slightly altered a widely shared instruction. OpenAI says it was introduced additional measures to stop the chatbot responding with those types of images. A court in the Netherlands will decide today whether one of Scotland's most notorious alleged gangland figures is to be extradited to Spain. Anna Holligan has the details.
13: Spanish investigators believe Stephen Lyons is the head of a criminal network stretching across Europe, the Middle East and Asia. The 46-year-old Scot was arrested in Bali and flown to Amsterdam earlier this year. The Dutch proceedings focus solely on whether he can be extradited under a European arrest warrant. They don't deal with the substance of the Spanish case. His lawyer has compared Lyons' deportation from Bali to a kidnapping and argued he shouldn't be surrendered to Spain.
22: A British charity has launched a campaign to highlight the fact that incidents of domestic abuse increase during major football tournaments, including the World Cup. To raise awareness, Women's Aid unveiled the other kickoff to coincide with the timing of the match between England and Croatia. Research has found that cases rise by nearly 40% in England when the national team lose and by 26% when they win. The pattern of increased domestic abuse is global. Archaeologists in Britain believe they've discovered an earlier, much simpler version of Stonehenge, just 5 kilometres from the prehistoric monument. The team from Wessex Archaeology found 2 holes in the ground they believe would have held wooden posts that aligned with the sun on the summer and winter solstices, in the same way as the huge monoliths at Stonehenge. That's the latest. BBC News.
2: Thank you for that news. 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
1: The US and Iran sign a memorandum of understanding to end their war. We'll get perspectives on what is a preliminary agreement from both countries. We'll also report from the heart of the Ebola outbreak in the Democratic Republic of Congo, looking at the difficult issue of burials. Some have been linked to mass infection events.
3: And a Mizzet fan in Vancouver for the World Cup. All 48 teams have now played their first game. 22 games down, 82 more to go. Who are your favourites so far? You can send us a WhatsApp or text message on our usual number, plus 44 77 86 20 50 85.
2: A diplomatic end to the conflict in the Middle East has been negotiated between Iran and the US. According to a memorandum of understanding signed by the presidents of both countries, military action will stop, including by Israel in Lebanon, where it is fighting the Iran-backed militant group Hezbollah. Both the US and Iran will start lifting their blockades of the Strait of Hormuz. Iran repeated its promise not to procure or develop nuclear weapons, and the two sides will resolve the issue of Iran's enriched uranium, which is needed for nuclear power, at upcoming negotiations. At the same time, sanctions on Iran will be lifted, and the US has given the go-ahead for a $300 billion reconstruction package for Iran. Well, for a perspective from a senior US official who helped negotiate an earlier nuclear agreement with Iran under President Obama, I spoke to Joel Rubin.
4: You know, this agreement is a preliminary agreement, if anything. There's no teeth to it that would guarantee the kinds of national security objectives that the United States has been seeking from Iran for decades. And so what it does is it really flips on its head the longstanding American policy towards Iran. Our concerns in the region related to Iran's behavior, its atrocious treatment of its own people, its development of missile programs, and of course the nuclear program, all remain very vague in terms of being addressed. In fact, there's a silence on many of them. And so the MOU gives a lot more than it gets, and that's very concerning.
2: When you say, for example, about Iran's repressive regime, are you thinking of, I think, point two of the MOU, respect for internal affairs? That might suggest that the US would not, for example, support Iranian opposition groups or the Iranian people who took to the streets just a few months ago.
4: Yeah, you know, I got to tell you, James, one of the core rationales for this military action of the past several months was the reality that Iran wasn't just oppressing its own people, but was slaughtering them by the thousands. And thousands of Iranians went to the streets. They were killed during the period in January into February. And the president rightly said, this is wrong. And so now to see it in black and white, where essentially the United States walks away from the Iranian people, an issue that consistently in legislation and in multiple administrations, Democratic and Republican alike, they have consistently argued that it's crucial for Iran's government to treat its people with dignity and humanity. To see us walk away from that right now in black and white is quite stark, and I think really sends a negative signal to people around the world who are concerned about human rights, and in particular the people in Iran who've put their bodies on the line to try to change this regime, to now see us turn away from them.
2: President Trump is saying now, at least, that this was almost completely about making sure Iran did not get a nuclear weapon, and the MOU suggests that both sides have agreed to deal with the enriched uranium that Tehran already has. Is that, to your mind, a step forward?
4: It's concepts of a plan, isn't it, James? Mm. Oh, look, this language here is weaker than what was in the JCPOA, the Obama nuclear deal from 2015, related to Iran's commitment to never obtain a nuclear weapon. And why did I say it's weaker? Because that deal had very annotated, structured designs in it that explained exactly what Iran could and could not do. Levels of enrichment, numbers of centrifuges, where to place the centrifuges, how to inspect them, the kinds of inspections that would be underway, the penalties tied to any violation by Iran of that nuclear infrastructure, of their use of it beyond what they agreed to. None of that is here. Now, they're supposed to negotiate that in this second round. We'll see. And why would Iran? Just let's play the counter here. Why would Iran negotiate in good faith when they're getting paid up front a slush fund of $300 billion plus relief of harsh American sanctions at the front end before having to give up any concessions on the nuclear file? That's a big, big gap.
1: So what's the view from Iran, particularly on the specific potential sticking points of the $300 million compensation fund for Iran? I spoke to Fawad Izadi, associate professor at the University of Tehran, and asked if Iran is confident of where the money is coming from and whether it will happen.
5: The government in Iran has learned not to trust the United States because they generally don't do what they write on paper.

0: onto that. So you don't want it to have something on paper that addresses that compensation. But whether that will actually happen, the U.S. will not take part in terms of paying to that fund. People expect Iran's neighboring countries would do that, given the fact that they provided bases to the United States to attack Iran.
1: You mentioned there that Iran doesn't trust the U.S. and needed to get something on paper. For a lot of our listeners around the world, a key question is whether this agreement will hold. So do you think this paper means something today? Do you think this can actually end the war?
0: I think Trump has realized that this was a failed policy. This was an unnecessary war, an illegal war. I think he's interested in ending it. I think Iran is interested in ending it. Iran was trying to avoid this war to start with. But we have this elephant in the room, and his name is Netanyahu. And he has been trying in the last number of days to sabotage this agreement. He's running for election in October, and he wants to have some sort of military conflict in this part of the world.
1: One of the challenges with this agreement, it does not restrict Iran's support for Hezbollah. Hezbollah at the moment continues to strike Israeli troops in Lebanon. It has been firing rockets and drones into northern Israel. So part of the challenge here is that Iran will likely continue supporting Hezbollah, fueling that conflict with Israel.
0: Yes, Iran will continue resistance groups that are trying to force out occupation forces. Forcing out occupation is legal under international
1: law.
0: So
1: how do you avoid Israel responding when Iran does do that?
0: You know, we have this thing called ceasefire. Based on this agreement, Israelis are supposed to stop shooting. They have killed more than 400 people during ceasefire. We had this ceasefire starting in April. And since April, more than 400 civilians have been killed in Lebanon. So if they stop shooting, if they actually cease fire, Hezbollah will do the same thing. And that's how you get to peace. If you want to have peace, you need to stop shooting.
1: And that was Fawad Izadi, Associate Professor at the University of Tehran.
2: Let's go to the Democratic Republic of Congo now and the ongoing Ebola outbreak there. The most infectious phase of the disease is when an infected person dies. And so how the dead are handled determines in a big way how quickly an outbreak can be controlled. Burials have been linked to mass infection events during outbreaks, so safe burial teams have been a critical part of the response. Newsday's Anne Soy has been on the ground following volunteers from the International Federation of the Red Cross and Red Crescent as they buried a victim of Ebola in Ituri province in the northeast of the DRC and filed this report.
3: It's a very emotional time just outside the Ebola treatment unit, and behind me is a family waiting for their child. We have seen some of the healthcare workers inside, fully kitted in personal protective equipment, bring out a body that looked like a child's body. And now the Red Cross volunteers have just arrived. They will also put on the personal protective equipment, and then the medics on the inside will hand over the body to them. We are about to accompany the family of a 34-year-old mother of four. She has died from Ebola.
4: It's a big blow for our family.
3: That's the deceased woman's father, Simone Nyal.
4: She was not ill for long, only 1 week, and then she died. She's left behind children. I don't know how we will cope.
3: They have now placed the coffin on the pickup truck, and now they are removing the personal protective equipment that they wore here, and that is done sequentially as another team observes, making sure there's no chance of infection. There was no contact at all between the healthcare workers who brought the body from the Ebola treatment unit and the volunteers from the Red Cross who are going to take it to the

0: cemetery. We've now come to Nyamurongo Cemetery, and the Red Cross team is wearing aprons, white aprons, and they've just lowered the body into the grave. There are a few members of the family here. It's a very short session. The volunteers have gone back to the car. I think this is the quickest burial I've ever attended. Next to Simone's family, we find Joel Lonzama Kombu alone covering his mother's grave. He has lost three sisters, a brother-in-law, and his parents in a matter of days.
1: Today is the sixth. I came here at the cemetery to say bye for members in my family. My father, yesterday, and today, you see, I'm here just to say bye for my mama. So I want to say for all of people that Ebola is true.
0: I'm so sorry to hear about your loss, and it must be quite a blow for your family.
1: Thank you.
0: How are you feeling?
1: I don't have words. Yes.
0: It's difficult.
1: Very difficult for me and for all of my family, and I don't know if it will continue like that, and I don't know the future. It's not easy, not easy. Ebola is true, Ebola is true.
0: I have never seen anything like this. There's so many families here that have come for burials just today, and this is happening every single day. There are many freshly covered graves, many more being dug today. The number of people being buried is in just this cemetery in Bunia is high. Even the locals are saying that this is not usual. The International Federation of the Red Cross and Red Crescent says hundreds of community volunteers have signed up to help families conduct safe burials.
2: It's very cultural. That's why we adapt the procedure as much as possible to match the needs of the families and the communities.
0: Maria Munoz is the coordinator for public health emergencies at the Red Cross. She shows me how they have modified body bags to enable families to view their loved ones safely.
2: Families often want to make sure that it's their loved ones in the back. We can show them the face of their loved one once the body is secured, the back is disinfected. Other adaptations may include putting in the body bag any personal object or clothes that the family wants.
0: It's a very sensitive time for families, and there are times when emotions can run high when your volunteers are on the ground. What do you do?
2: The procedure includes just stopping and pausing if there is any expression of grief until the family is ready to move on or to go to the cemetery.
0: What about violence?
2: Well, that's a very difficult situation, as you know. So in addition to infection prevention and control and community engagement and risk communication, our volunteers have also received a special training on security.
0: There have been incidents of violence when some families have tried to take the bodies of their relatives forcefully, rejecting safe burial protocols. It's a difficult period for both the community and volunteers trying to help them to stop Ebola. It's challenging but vital work to help bring the outbreak under control.
3: Newsday's Anne Soy reporting from Ituri province in the northeast of the Democratic Republic of Congo. We've had a message in on this from Mikai Wilson in Uganda, who says, everything that can go wrong usually goes wrong in the DRC. Butiko says, I'm happy that the football result of the World Cup has brought big smiles, especially to the faces of the Ebola patients. Rare moment, perhaps, of joy. And that's perhaps the moment to bring in Isaac Fannin, our sports presenter, who's in Vancouver for the World Cup. Pretty good day for African teams on Wednesday, including the Democratic Republic of Congo.
4: Yeah, draw for them against Portugal. And James, I was just looking up at my screen, watching a TV, and they beamed a screen of Lisbon where there's thousands of Portugal fans watching the game, and they showed a little pocket of DRC fans going absolutely mental in a sea of red when the DRC equalised. It was a fantastic video, a delight for them, their first point at a World Cup, and also a massive, massive win for Ghana, who got a 1-0 victory over Panama, last minute goal for them. On Thursday, South Africa will be looking to follow in Ghana's footsteps and bounce back from their opening day loss to the co-host Mexico when they take on Czech Republic. Let's head to South Africa and speak to former international Mark Fish. He was part of Bafana Bafana's debut World Cup side in 1998. Mark, morning to you. What did you make of the performance against Mexico?
5: Good morning. First, I want to reiterate what you just said there now about the DRC. I think that they had, a lot of African teams thus far have performed very well. But the DRC last night, I thought that there were one or two moments, if they just did maybe a little bit better on the ball, they could have actually got all 3 points. But I certainly enjoyed watching the game. And as you said, mentioned there, you know, for whatever is happening in the DRC at the moment, I'm hoping that the football will bring more hope and belief to the individuals in DRC. So on that note, also well done to Ghana. South Africa, I think that, you know, I watched a bit of last night's game, and, you know, the South African public and coaches and ex-coach, everyone was getting involved and saying the Juga Bruce when it was too defensive. But if you look what he tried to achieve and what he wanted the players to do, it was spot on. And unfortunately, you know, if you concede an early goal, it makes it so much more harder. And I just think, inevitably, whether it's the formations, the players themselves must know that they didn't play to the best of their abilities on you know, an opening match of the World Cup in front of billions of people. So unfortunately, it was a disappointment for us. But I think most importantly, the players themselves were disappointed. And I'm looking forward to tonight's game, because I feel that they know what they did wrong, and I'm sure that there will be a lot better in tonight's game, and the importance of tonight's game. You know, if you've lost the opening game, you don't have a foundation to work on. You need to get results for your second and third game. So I'm expecting that they will do exactly that.
4: Do you think, Mark, that the occasion, perhaps that opening game of the World Cup, maybe was too big for them? Because it didn't feel like the South Africa we've seen at World Africa Cup of Nations. And then this game against Czech Republic, of course, they lost their opening match. That actually, maybe, you know, they'll be able to just go into it a bit more relaxed.
5: Yeah, so I don't want to say the occasion got to them, but obviously from the outside it looks like the occasion might have. You know, it is four World Cups. I don't include 2010 because it's we hosted it, but World Cups that we hadn't been at, we didn't qualify for, and certainly I think the players, you know, as you mentioned, they're playing in an African Cup of Nations, playing in the African Champions League, which a lot of the Sundowns players have just won. The World Cup is the World Cup, and there are no minnows anymore. And I think that the occasion, the people, euphoria, everything that happened, you know, just I think that I've seen a couple of the players come out and say, okay, now they know what the World Cup's about, and now they know how to, take on this second match. So, yes, I'm pretty sure that they, as I mentioned earlier, they realize the occasion, and now it's time for them to, as individuals, to stand up and play the way we know they are capable of playing.
4: Mark, really, really appreciate you for joining us as a former Bafana Bafana player, Mark Fish. More sport from me a little bit later on in the program.
3: Isaac Fallon, thank you.
6: Now let's look again at the agreement between the US and Iran. A key part of the 14-point deal is reopening the critical Strait of Hormuz for commercial shipping. Ashna Shukla from the business desk in Mumbai is looking at this for us. So Ashna, tell us what we know and what we don't know at this point.
7: Well, the most crucial part is that this critical Strait of Hormuz, the waterway, which is crucial for global energy and food security, will be restored to normal traffic within the next 30 days, is what the deal specifics say. Also that the U.S. will remove the blockade from Iranian ports. But it's also clarified by Trump later that initially the strait would be open for purpose of mine removal so that it's safe for the ships to transit. So it's really unclear when exactly exactly the full-scale commercial shipping would resume. The other bit is about charges on the strait. We know that Iran was levying a de facto toll regime, charging ships to pass through. While this, in the 60-day period, we know there will not be a toll, but post that, what happens is unknown. The U.S. says there will be no toll, but the Iranian side has very clearly said they would be levying some sort of a fee. It can be legally challenged based on the global rules, but again, an uncertain bit. One other thing that is clear is that Iran gets to sell its oil just as the peace deal is signed within the 60-day period as well, and that would be a positive from Iran's perspective that they start earning, and those sanctions are being waived on their oil supplies.
6: And how much economic relief can the world expect, and how quickly, briefly?
7: It won't be quick, right? You know, it isn't that the strait is opened and everything comes back to normal. We already have central banks and the world wrestling with, you know, these rising prices because of high crude prices and other, supply chain glitches. And that will happen in the coming months. There is definitely hope, and that hope comes from the oil prices sliding. Even today, the Brent crude, if you track that, was down to about $78 a barrel. These are for ships that would deliver it later in August to September. So till then, the prices would be high. Fertilizer supplies, if they get in, then that would be positive as far as, food security is concerned. But the economic effects of this conflict will linger. The energy infrastructure in Gulf that is damaged will take time also to come back.
6: Archana, thank you. That's the BBC's Archana Shukla speaking to us from Mumbai. Stay with us on Newsday in just a few minutes' time. We'll be speaking to our chief international correspondent, Lise Doucette, and picking that crucial agreement between the US and Iran. 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Stay with us.
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6: Members of the Defence Alliance NATO are meeting today. It's the first time they'll meet since the conflict began in the Middle East. A deal has now been agreed between the US and Iran.
4: And the Wise at Fanning in Vancouver. All 48 teams have now played at the World Cup. We'll be looking at Canada's chances.
10: BBC News with Moira Alderson. Pakistan says the deal, which could be a first step to end the war between the United States and Iran, will come into effect immediately. Prime Minister Shehbaz Sharif said Iran would instantly reopen the Strait of Hormuz and the US blockade of Iranian ports would end. Russia has attacked the Ukrainian capital Kyiv with ballistic missiles. Witnesses reported hearing powerful explosions. In Russia's capital, Moscow, Ukrainian drones struck an oil refinery for the second time in 3 days. The head of NATO has said that US plans to reduce its contribution to the alliance's rapid response force would take effect immediately. Arriving for a meeting of NATO defence ministers in Brussels, Mark Rutte insisted it wasn't a sign that Washington was pulling away, but a sign of burden sharing. Cuba has approved reforms aimed at opening up more sectors of the economy to private investment as the Caribbean country deals with an acute economic crisis. State television said the communist government had approved proposals attracting more capital from Cubans abroad and the reduction of the size of the state. A court in the Netherlands will decide later whether one of Scotland's most notorious alleged gangland figures is to be extradited to Spain. Investigators there believe Stephen Lyons is the head of an international criminal network laundering millions of dollars from drug trafficking. Japan's defence minister says strengthening the country's military capabilities is critical to prevent war in the region. Junichiro Koizumi said Japan needed to adapt to the increasingly tense region to maintain peace. And a shark in Papua New Guinea that can walk with most of its body out of the water has been identified as a new species. The shark uses its pectoral fins like legs to move across reef flats at low tide. That's the latest world news from the BBC.
11: Thank you very much indeed for that update. Hello, welcome to Newsday on the BBC World Service with Catherine Biarahanga and James Copnell in London.
6: In the programme today, we'll discuss the deal between the US and Iran and the first summit of the Western Defence Alliance, NATO, since the conflict began. We'll also continue our coverage of the Ebola outbreak in the Democratic Republic of Congo.
4: And why is it fanning in Vancouver? Can Canada make history at their own World Cup? Can they win a first match? We'll look at their chances in this half an hour.
11: We start then with the Memorandum of Understanding signed between the US and Iran to end their war and pave the way for broader negotiations. Pakistan, which has acted as a go-between between the two countries, said the agreement then will come into effect immediately, including reopening the Strait of Hormuz, that vital waterway, and the closure of which has had a huge impact on economies around the world. President Trump has said he signed the framework deal remotely. There had been talk of a signing ceremony in Switzerland on Friday. Chief International Correspondent Lise Doucette joins us now. Lise, I think you're heading to Switzerland, is that right? Is there still going to be a signing ceremony?
12: Well, it's a good morning to you, James, and all of your loyal listeners. It's a measure of this uncertainty that actually we stopped and before checking in for the flight because there was a last-minute series of reports that with the Iranians saying, well, the signing ceremony doesn't have much importance for us. This deal has already been signed, so we weren't sure go to Zurich or not go to Zurich. So I can say now that we are going to Zurich, and it does seem as though something will happen. I think we will, once we get a notice that the U.S. Vice President J.D. Vance has left Washington, he's got a longer way to go, and that Mohammed Bagher Ghalibaf, the Iranian lead negotiator, the Speaker of Parliament, is also on his way, that there will be something. Aside from the signing, which seems it has already been signed, but it had been said that negotiations would begin immediately in Switzerland at a resort where the formal ceremony is to take place. And Qatar's prime minister, who has played a key role in these mediation, Pakistan has played a pivotal role, but Qatar behind the scenes, it knows this dossier well. It had been going back and forth to Tehran, and it was part of the exchange of documents. He had said that he was heading to Switzerland. So something will happen. We're not quite sure what it is. But what we have to say, because I think the world was watching, there now is a deal that has opened the Strait of Hormuz and the tankers and vessels are starting to move.
11: Yeah, so that's obviously a very, very significant development. We should stress that it is a fairly preliminary deal, that lots of the big issues still need to be worked out in a lot of detail.
12: Yes, we will soon find out whether this memorandum of understanding is a memorandum of misunderstanding, because the difficult issues such as the fate of Iran's nuclear program, the what will happen to its highly enriched uranium, what will be the system in the Strait of Hormuz, because the deal says that there will be no tolls charged for the first 60 days, but then after that, Iran can, there will be a regional dialogue. And we know that Iran and Oman, which controls the southern edge of this strategic waterway, they've already been in discussions. Don't call it tolls, call it a tax or a fee for services. But Iran has made it absolutely clear, and this deal seems to give it this possibility, that they will continue to maintain some kind of leverage over that crucial state. And I have to say, James, that when you look in the black and white of this agreement, when it comes to the nuclear program, The wording is that Iran reaffirms that it will not acquire a nuclear weapon. Well, it's been saying that since 1970. It was also in the text of the 2015 nuclear deal, which President Trump pulled out of in his first term. And the only hints of where this will lead, there's a talk of blending Iran's highly enriched uranium, and I'm sure listeners know by now, enriched at around 60%, dangerously close to weapons grade. But no mention of President Trump's repeated demand that that stockpile, 440 kilograms, be shipped out to the United States. So, and Iran is known for playing a long game and stretching out negotiations. So once the strait is open, once Iran starts exporting its crude oil and petroleum products again, once that $300 billion fund starts being distributed, let's see what happens in those negotiations. And finally, what I will say is no negotiator who knows about negotiators believes that they can do this in 60 days. Mm.
11: That agreement, I think, can be, that 60-day period can be extended if both sides agree. Lisa, I wanted to read you a message from a listener, Seiko John Barry in Amsterdam, Netherlands, who says, I hope the Israelis will not undermine this initial peace agreement between the US and Iran by continued attacks of Lebanon. The US may be very hard on Israel, otherwise the MOU will not hold. Can you just sort of unpick what our listener is talking about there?
12: This is another win for Iran. It is said from the very beginning, from April 8th, when the ceasefire was first announced by Pakistan, that there would be a ceasefire on all fronts, including Lebanon. Prime Minister Netanyahu of Israel immediately said at the time, no, it doesn't include Lebanon. And even President Trump said, no, it doesn't include Lebanon. Now it is in the black and white again. It does include Lebanon. The media coverage, the comments from political leaders right across the spectrum is saying this is a disaster for Israel. And the most the far right wing members of the cabinet, even the defense minister, is saying we will remain in southern Lebanon. We will continue to attack if we are attacked by Hezbollah, the Lebanese Hezbollah group aligned to Iran, or if they feel their security interests are threatened. And above that, the kind of language that President Trump has been using to describe Prime Minister Netanyahu is in public is deeply humiliating for the Prime Minister at a time when he is heading to elections in just a few months' time. President Trump saying we're the senior partner in these negotiations. Israel is the very junior partner. That Prime Minister Netanyahu has to be more responsible when it comes to Lebanon. He gets too excited about things. He does keep saying, oh, we're great partners, we're great friends. But the kind of tone has led many of the politicians in Israel to reiterate that when it comes to Israel's security, it is Israel who will decide, not the United States. But the reality is that Israel depends deeply on financial support from the U.S. and also military support.
11: This is it. Thank you very much indeed, our chief international correspondent.
6: Well, NATO defense ministers are meeting for the first time since the war in Iran broke out. It's also the first meeting since the U.S. announced it was scaling back its military input into the transatlantic alliance. Well, joining us now is our correspondent, Jessica Parker, who's at the NATO HQ in Brussels. And Jess, just tell us, how important is this meeting, would you say?
13: Well, it's the last defense ministers meeting before the big Ankara summit that's happening later in the summer where leaders go. And I think the kind of big context here is basically a financial one. You guys will have discussed extensively on your program all the reasons why NATO military alliance is looking to get its members to hike their defense spending because of growing security threats. And so the target is 3.5% of gross domestic product, sometimes also referred to as national income, on core defense spending by 2035. Now, that pledge was made previously, and I think what's happening today and in the lead up to that big summit in Ankara is basically an assessment of where countries are getting to on that. Do they have plans in place? The Secretary General Mark Rutte says he wants to see concrete plans in this regard, although it did emerge that three countries didn't even hit the old 2% target last year. So a slightly awkward admission for NATO on that. But overall, they insist that there have been major hikes year on year in terms of defence spending overall, as there's pressure clearly on Europe to do more to pay for its own security.
6: Jess, thank you. That's the BBC's Jessica Parker there in Brussels. Now, let's return to Ansoy's coverage of the Ebola outbreak in the Democratic Republic of Congo. We're about to hear more from Joel Lonza Makumba, who spoke briefly in Ant's piece earlier this hour. He has been grieving the loss of his family members to Ebola, including his parents, sisters and brother-in-law, while several other relatives remain hospitalized. Ant spoke to him at a cemetery in Bunia, the capital of Ituri province in the northeast of the Democratic Republic of Congo, the region which has been worst hit by this latest Ebola outbreak. Shortly after burying his mother, he described the devastating toll the outbreak has taken on his family and urged people to take the disease seriously.
1: I came here at the cemetery to say bye for some members in my family. With this itch, I spent my father yesterday, and today, you see, I'm here just to say bye for my mama. And I spend 3 sisters and 1 brother-in-law. So I want to say for all of people that Ebola is true. And at this moment, I have those who are suffering at the different hospitals. So
14: how many?
1: I have at Ruapara, I have 1. At Elikia, I have 2 sisters, Alice and Zawadi. At Ruapara, I have a cousin, Mr. Dieu merci. At Seme, I have my young sister, Deborah. She's there. And all others, those are suffering at home.
14: I'm so sorry to hear about your loss, and those who are, we wish the best to those who are still in hospital. We pray that they recover. It must be quite a blow for your family.
1: Thank you.
14: How are you feeling?
1: Okay, now I don't have a word to say, but I don't have words. Yes,
14: it's difficult.
1: Very difficult for me and for all of my family, because they are children. You see now the responsibility which will come now on all of us, and I don't know if it will continue like that, and I don't know the future. That is why it's not easy, not easy. Ebola is true.
14: Are people accepting that now more and more?
1: Some people accept that Ebola is true, but there is others who cannot accept until now, because they don't have death in their family. That's why they don't accept. But I want to repeat for the people, Ebola is true. Ebola is true. Ebola is true.
14: Considering how your family has been affected, you have lost several people already. There are others who are not, who are in hospital being treated. How has that changed how you're running things at home, how you're interacting with them to protect yourselves, to protect other people from getting infected?
1: We are helping them by the phone. We can't go to see them at home, you see. Even children, you are obliged to call them in the phone and to make your best in the phone, you see. It is not easy for us. And the second thing, we have a difficulty about some hospitals. Normally, if you know, for example, these people spend 1 member of this family. So now, perhaps it touched them. So when they are not the sign, we can't bring him at hospital. That is a big problem. Yes, we are praying God to help us, to give out the vaccine. It will be very good, and I want to encourage all of medicines for their jobs. They are doing their best, but it is not easy, truly.
14: Are you satisfied with the response from the government, from the international organizations that have come here to support the government to fight Ebola?
1: Truly, I'm not satisfied. Their presence is there, okay? Even the international organizations, even our government, they are doing their best, but the reality is so hard than their force.
14: They are not doing enough. You don't feel they are doing enough?
1: They are doing just what they can. But I think with the time, if we have consideration for this age, it will be very good.
14: But the challenge is much bigger.
1: Yeah, that is true. That is true.
6: And that was Newsday's Anne Soy speaking to Joel Lonza Makumba in Bunia there.
3: So Newsday on the BBC World Service with Catherine and James in London. Now, Canada are looking to make World Cup history later on Thursday when they take on Qatar in Vancouver. Jesse Marsh's team are looking to win their first ever World Cup game, which would also put them on the brink of qualifying for the knockout stages for the first time in their history. Newsday's sports presenter Isaac Fannin has been down to BC Place to gauge the mood in the city ahead of the big game.
15: So we've moved the roadshow from Los Angeles to Vancouver. We're outside BC Place, which will be rocking on Thursday night as Canada play their second game at the World Cup against Qatar. Really, really cool stadium. It will be full of red. And we've just been at the press conference with Jesse Marsh, the Canadian head coach. He is very, very good fun. That guy, and I'm delighted to say that I'm joined by Harjeet Johal, who is a reporter for Daily Hive. He was full of beans, wasn't he?
16: Yeah, Coach March, he's always has a bit of banter, a bit of back and forth with the press, so he was in full form today, and it was finally good to be able to hear him talk because he had not spoken since post-match in Toronto after the draw, so it was good to hear from the gaffer.
15: Some of the things that he was talking about, he was pretty interesting in what he was saying, especially considering that result in the opening game, and talking about how there was so much noise going into that game in Toronto, and actually this week in Vancouver it's felt a little bit quieter.
16: Yeah, they've had that first match under their belt, and now they've moved across country to Vancouver, which is going to be their home base for the next two group stage matches. And if they advance to the knockout stage and they win the group, they'll be able to stay and play in Vancouver. So they have that sorted. They have their hotel sorted, their training center. Everything's really ready to go. So they just have to worry about the match against Qatar. So from that sense, there's a bit of relaxing and there's less travel, so they can focus on the match.
15: One of the interesting elements I wanted to talk to you about was from Ishmael Kone, who was asked what it was like to be in Vancouver, maybe go out and about and perhaps feel like nobody knows who they are.
17: I don't think people don't know us. I would like to think people know us in our country, especially this is the biggest tournament in the world. So I think, yeah, even when us players, or I'm sure the staff, when they go for walks or in their free time, they're able to get recognized. But I don't think we're so much focused on that. I think, yes, we're here, we're home, we're going to play two games here, so we're going to have more time here, not really traveling. So it's, all conditions could help, but I don't think it's something that will trigger if we win games or not. I think we're focused on what we have to do and the game plan and games and opponents. So, yeah.
15: So, yeah, it was quite... He kind of batted that off, you know, to say that nobody knows who they are. Just talk to me, you live here in Vancouver. What is the feeling around this team, and are they super well recognized and well known?
16: I think they're getting more recognized. I think having the World Cup at home, all the advertisement, all the promotion going into the team ahead of the World Cup, I think more fans are able to see and recognize who these players are. They've heard of these players, they've seen these players. Alfonso Davies was at the Australia and Turkey match the other day, and he was recognized by Australian fans. But then you have the same point where Fonzie's walking down the street and someone has his kid on, and they have no idea who the person standing next to them is. So there's varying degrees. I do think they are getting recognized more and more. Ali Ahmed said that he was seen by some fans. So from that standpoint, I agree with Ishmael. I think that the diehard and the strong supporters are seeing these fans, and they know who these players are.
15: Jesse Marsh was asked whether this would be the biggest game in the history of Canadian football, and he put a bit of respect on the women's team and their winning the Olympics, that gold medal game. Do you think, though, that this will be the biggest game in Canada's history? Because obviously if they can get a win against Qatar, they go a long way to qualifying for the knockout phase, and it will also be their first ever win at a men's World Cup.
16: You can say it's the biggest game for the men's national team. The women's team has actually won stuff. They are accomplished. So for the men's team, it's the biggest game right now. And then as they prepare for Switzerland, you know, that's going to be the biggest game. So it's a day by day and match by match to see how that kind of moves forward as the tournament progresses.
15: Well, I actually asked Jesse Marsh a question. So let's hear what he had to say, because I put to him that the team may well be playing in a game where they will potentially qualify for the knockouts.
18: Well, I mean, look, one of the things about the scenario right now in the group is even with a win, it's still in balance, right? In the balance. So I think our challenge right now is to really stay in the moment. And I know that sounds cliche, and I don't want to make random cliches here. I heard enough of those in England, since you're from the BBC. I heard a lot of those about football, like non-negotiables. But we are very respectful of Qatar. They have talent, and now if you add really that they have discipline and focus and confidence, this sets up to be a very difficult match for us. So we respect them, and I think that they're a good team. They obviously have a great coach. And so, you know, in all ways, we are expecting their best, and we're going to make sure that we're going to be at our best as well.
15: So he was quite strong in terms of, he said that, you know, there is, he wasn't trying to think about the pressure of this game and what it will mean for the country. But do you think that if they are to qualify for the knockout rounds, this will propel? Because you talked about people not recognizing Alphonso Davies when he's walking in the street. Do you think if they can get out of this group and get to the knockout phase, then the prospect of football will become a bigger deal in this country?
16: It's certainly possible. I already think it's becoming a bigger deal. We have three MLS teams. We have players for Canada, men's and women's, playing all over the globe. So it's really taking off. I don't know that it'll ever be on par with ice hockey in this country. But with more wins and more success, there's more awareness and more knowledge. So winning helps that, and we'll see how they get on in this tournament.
15: You asked him a really interesting question about the atmosphere here and what the pitch was looking like, and he came up with a pretty interesting response.
18: The roof is closed. It should be totally full. I know this is a football town, Vancouver. We've seen it many times before, and we expect this place to be rocking, man. I mean, red everywhere, rocking, supporting these guys, supporting their players, their team, their country. Like, these guys will be ready to perform, and we want to make sure that Qatar feels not just the team, but the crowd. So show up, be loud, use the echo in the stadium, and make sure that we have a 12th man in this stadium.
15: So a bit of a rallying cry from Jesse Marsh. What do you think the atmosphere will be like here on Thursday?
16: I think it will be absolutely electric. It'll be insane. The Australia-Turkey match was on another level, and so having Canada here for the first in Vancouver, having the Voyagers march to the match and seeing what they're going to do, it's going to be a sea of red. It's going to be fantastic. It's going to blow the first match in Toronto out of the water. The fans are going to be buzzing. The players will be excited. I just hope that they're not too nervous and they don't get a little bit jittery.
15: Do you think they can get the win?
16: Defo.
15: Harjeet, really, really appreciate you for taking the time to speak to me. It has been, it's going to be a great game. I absolutely cannot wait.
11: And Isaac, it really does sound as if World Cup fever has hit Vancouver, perhaps the whole of Canada.
15: Yeah, I think this city is going to turn red tomorrow, or on Thursday, I should say, because
4: there is a massive parade that is planned. I imagine that the whole stadium, all the people that are going to BC Place, even people who aren't going to watch the game, will be turning up to support the team. They did it in Toronto. There should be about 54,000 fans inside BC Place, and I imagine the stadium, as you heard from the coach there, Jesse Marsh, will be incredibly loud. It's got a roof on that stadium, so the noise, like, I can't wait to hear what that sounds like, James. Yeah, so football fever definitely is fair to say has hit Vancouver.
6: Hi, Isaac. I understand you also have an update on the mum of Cape Verde's goalkeeper and her efforts to try and get to the US.
4: Yes, yeah, so Cape Verde's goalkeeper, Vozinha, he had the superstar performance against Spain, where he made a number of saves to keep that game 0-0, their opening game of a World Cup. And after, he spoke about how he wanted his mum to be at the World Cup, but she was unable to travel. Well, it turns out that Anna Ivora has left her hometown in Cape Verde and is on her way to the United States. We think that she will be there ahead of Sunday's match against Uruguay in Miami. But it's such a fantastic story. You know, we saw Vozinha in tears after the game and how he said he wanted his mum to see, you know, the greatest moment of his career. And hopefully she is going to see that, and they're going to be reunited on Sunday. But that will be an incredible, incredible story.
6: Yes.
4: for Cape Verde. And can they continue this journey, eh?
6: And Isaac, we all know that James is a massive, massive Arsenal fan. I couldn't make this up, actually. So we had this text in from a listener who didn't give their name, I have to say, saying this time around, okay, I want England to win the World Cup because of those Arsenal players. We, of course, know they're fans all over the world.
3: Are you basically accusing
4: James
3: me of sending that text?
4: Definitely
3: that?
4: James definitely sent that message. 100%. I have no doubt about it. Someone was actually saying that the England team has become Arsenal FC because I think one of the goals they scored was from a corner. So yeah, set piece club, set piece country, rather than set piece FC.
3: Hey, listen, if it works, right, stick with it. If Arsenal win,
4: if
3: maybe
4: it ain't broke,
3: win
4: don't
3: as well.
4: Fix it. Exactly. You know, it's a long wait for both of them, Arsenal, and maybe a long wait for England is over.
3: Yeah, we'll see.
6: Isaac, thank you so much. That was Newsday's Isaac Fanning live in Vancouver. You've been listening to James Copnor and I on Newsday. Thank you very much for joining us. James will be back tomorrow with Anne and Isaac.
3: Bye-bye.
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22: 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They get the type of video that traditional journalists don't. But is that about to change? Because a judge has cited the usefulness of their footage when jailing 13 men for a recent riot.
21: And as the BBC announced cuts, we'll hear from the head of BBC News for the reasons why. That's on The Media Show on the BBC World Service after the news.
10: BBC News with Moira Alderson. Pakistan, a mediator in the negotiations between Iran and the United States, says the deal, which could be a first step to end the war, will come into effect immediately. Prime Minister Shehbaz Sharif said Iran would instantly reopen the Strait of Hormuz and the US blockade of Iranian ports would end. In the United States, there have been critical voices from some Republican senators. John Donison in Jerusalem explains reaction in Israel.
0: The difficult stuff over Iran's nuclear program still has to be negotiated. There's enormous skepticism here in Israel. The front page headline in the biggest selling daily newspaper this morning, good for Iran, bad for Israel. I saw one commentator saying that the financial relief had given a lifeline to the Iranian regime. So no shortage of criticism here too.
10: All the detainees at a notorious immigration detention center in the U.S. state of Florida have been moved to other facilities. The Department of Homeland Security said the transfer from the so-called Alligator Alcatraz was carried out because of safety concerns ahead of the Atlantic hurricane season. The head of NATO has said that U.S. plans to reduce its contribution to the alliance's rapid response force will take effect immediately. Arriving for a meeting of NATO defense ministers in Brussels, Mark Rutte insisted it wasn't a sign Washington was pulling away.
2: The U.S. has to take care of multiple theaters. They cannot spread their resources too thinly. So what the U.S. has announced already before is that they had to lower somewhat their contribution to the NATO force model. As a planning tool, we have to consider the fact that the U.S. is lowering its contribution, still considerable, but somewhat lower than it was in the past. What you dare see is that the Europeans are now backfilling it.
10: Russia has launched another wave of overnight attacks on Ukraine. In the Russian capital Moscow, thick plumes of smoke filled the sky as dozens of Ukrainian drones struck an oil refinery. Here's our Russia editor, Steve Rosenberg.
5: This appears to be the largest Ukrainian drone attack on the Moscow region since the start of the war. According to the mayor of Moscow, since early this morning, Russian air defences have shot down around 180 drones, which were en route to the Russian capital. Clearly, some drones did penetrate Russian defences. The Moscow oil refinery has been hit for the second time this week. Moscow airports have announced a temporary suspension of flights. Russia's defence ministry has reported that overnight, across the country, 55 Ukrainian drones were intercepted and destroyed.
10: Cuba's communist government has approved reforms aimed at opening up more sectors of the economy to private investment as it deals with an acute economic crisis. State television said the Central Committee had agreed proposals to attract more capital from Cubans abroad and to reduce the size of the state. BBC News. A court in the Netherlands will decide later whether one of Scotland's most notorious alleged gangland figures is to be extradited to Spain. Investigators there believe Stephen Lyons is the head of an international criminal network laundering millions of dollars from drug trafficking. The Scot was arrested in Bali earlier this year and flown to Amsterdam. A British charity has launched a campaign to highlight the fact that incidents of domestic abuse increase during major football tournaments, including the World Cup. To raise awareness, Women's Aid unveiled The Other Kickoff to coincide with the timing of the match between England and Croatia. Mimi Swaby reports.
23: As England kicked off their World Cup campaign, millions watched, cheered and celebrated. But for some women and children, another countdown began. Research has found that incidents of domestic abuse in England rise by 38% when the national team lose and 26% when they win. And it's a global pattern. Football does not cause domestic abuse. Domestic abuse is a choice made by the perpetrator, but factors such as heightened emotions and alcohol consumption can escalate abuse where it already exists.
10: At the tournament, England beat Croatia 4-2 in Dallas with Harry Kane scoring two. In their first ever World Cup appearance, Uzbekistan lost 3-1 to Colombia in Mexico City. Ghana scored a goal in added time to beat Panama 1-0 in Toronto. Meanwhile, the Democratic Republic of Congo earned their first ever World Cup point in a 1-1 draw against Portugal in Houston. Archaeologists in Britain believe they've discovered an earlier, much simpler version of Stonehenge, just 5 kilometres from the prehistoric monument. The team from Wessex Archaeology found two holes in the ground they believe would have held wooden posts that aligned with the sun on the summer and winter solstices, in the same way as the huge monoliths at Stonehenge. That's the latest. BBC News.
7: Welcome to The Explanation from the BBC World Service. 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
22: From presidents to prime ministers, her stock in trade has been to persuade the biggest names to give an interview. She'll tell us about her latest film.
21: And we're looking at citizen journalists covering protests and where the boundary is between activism and journalism.
22: As we've heard on The Media Show before, the BBC has to save a lot of money, £500 million. And this week it has started to detail where some of the cuts to programmes will fall.
21: Some well-known radio programmes are being axed, including The World Tonight on Radio 4, and Breakfast TV will no longer have a Sunday show. In total, 550 roles are being closed by the end of this financial year, with many more to come.
22: To go further into the details on what impact this will have on BBC programmes you might know, we spoke to Jonathan Munro, the interim CEO of BBC News.
8: Everybody knew, I think, that we had difficult decisions amounting to about 10% of the BBC's overall budget. That's caused by a number of factors. There's less money coming in from the licence fee than there used to be. It's more difficult for the BBC to raise commercial money outside the UK. That market is very, very tough right now. And there's quite a lot of inflation in the industry. So 10% is the ballpark of what the corporation needs to take out of its costs. And each division of the BBC, News being one of them, is taking about 10% out of its own overheads. We've announced some of that today, about half of that saving today, and there's more to come.
21: Jonathan, aren't there some risks here that come with the cuts? On The Media Show, we've covered a number of controversies relating to the BBC. We have the Trump Panorama edit, the Gaza documentary, the Bob Villain Glastonbury controversy. Don't you think by losing this number of roles, you push the risks of another era up?
8: Well, I'll make 2 points on that, Roz. First of all, I'm not aware of any evidence that any of the errors that you've suggested, certainly not in News and Current Affairs, have been the result of any sort of slimming down of staffing or expertise. Where we make mistakes, we should deal with those extremely seriously, and that's the right and proper course of action. Obviously, on the Trump one, there's a legal action going on, so I don't want to get too deep into that for reasons that you'll all know about. But secondly, the efficiency, making people do more, is not the solution to all of our financial dilemmas. That's why we're taking some programs out of our system, so that we're not stretching our teams to the point where they are too thin.
21: That you don't accept that. For example, the former Newsnight diplomatic editor Mark Urban has talked about the risks of timidity because of cuts with stretched teams. They don't want to push things as far as they might.
8: You know, there have been discussions about timidity and other sort of descriptors of our journalism for years, and I just don't recognise them. You know, we just landed a panorama on the Russian connection with the arson attack on Keir Starmer's home in North London. No one else was doing that. We just landed a whole series on the real state of our high streets in England. No one else is doing that. We've just been in Afghanistan looking at the plight of girls who are deprived of an education, which I think is one of the most outrageous policies of any regime anywhere in the world. No one else is doing that. We're going to continue to do that. And those stories and many more are going to show up on our programmes and on our websites and all of the output of the BBC in the future, just as they have in the past.
21: You were mentioning the lawsuit from Donald Trump. It's the president is seeking millions of dollars in compensation for that edit. You were involved in overseeing BBC News' response to those initial concerns raised about the edit internally. Given that the BBC now accepts it was misleading, do you regret that BBC News initially defended it internally and potentially contributed to the situation it's in now?
8: Well, because of that lawsuit, I'm going to be a little bit careful what I say here for reasons I know you'll understand, but the position of the BBC is pretty straightforward and we've been very public about it. We've apologised to the White House for the actual edit, but we're defending the defamation case. That's the state of play. The ball is in the court now of the American judicial system. It wouldn't be right for me to give a commentary about issues that they're considering.
22: Jonathan, we were talking earlier about the pivot to digital, which we're seeing across the board. Matt Britton, our new Director General, said today we'll review our broadcast TV channels and radio network portfolio as audiences move online. What does being more digital mean in practice for news? How do you want journalists to work differently? What do you want them to offer audiences?
8: Well, the good news is we're doing a lot of this already. So this is an evolution, not a revolution. So when we do big investigation stories or exclusives, we usually make those available first thing in the morning on digital platforms, at, for example, 6 a.m. on the iPlayer for most editions of Panorama. Not every single programme. There are sometimes issues with the editorial content that need resolving on the day of transmission. So we can't always do that. But we do make it available as quickly as we can. And they do extremely well for audiences there. It means that when we're doing a big investigation like the one I mentioned earlier on the state of our high streets, when you get to the weekend, there's a long read on the website with all of the journalism pulled together in one extensive analytical report by our correspondents. So we're doing a lot of that already.
22: Does it also mean, for example, I don't know, that we could learn from creators and have reporters who can deploy alone without expensive kit or crew?
8: Well, we're already moving into a different area, of course, with a new arrangement with YouTube. So YouTube is a massive platform for audiences. It's the biggest platform in the world. And until recently, we've not had a significant relationship with YouTube where we're surfacing BBC journalism on that platform. That means we're not meeting those audiences where they are. We're expecting them to come to us. Well, some of them will come to us, but not all. And our job is to put impartial and fair journalism into the public domain, in the public interest. And if we do that through a platform like YouTube, that's an advantage in reaching those audiences.

0: featured interviews with Barack Obama, to Yasser Arafat in the Middle East and Slobodan Milosevic in former Yugoslavia, produced with her longtime documentary collaborator, Brian Lapping.
1: Well, Norma Percy joined us in the studio, and before we hear that interview, let's play you a clip from her latest film, Brexit, A Very British Civil War, which features many of the key players in that story.
2: I got the impression very, very early that the people that ran Vote Leave, they didn't really want to win.
3: It was nothing to do with the EU, Britain's place in the world. It was Game of Thrones. That's what Boris Johnson was playing, and he could see the Iron Throne right there, about to be vacated.
4: I don't think, at that point, he really believed in it. He believed it was going to lose.
5: Watch out, team, watch out.
2: Everybody says, I did this in order to be PM. I would have become Prime Minister anyway.
0: Well, we talked to Norma Percy earlier about Boris Johnson and all sorts. It is worth saying before the cuts at the BBC were announced. And I asked her what she was looking for when making this film, given all the reflections on Brexit that we've already heard.
6: If you go to all the key players and ask them what happened, what you first find the key meeting, what did you say in it, what did your big opponents say in response, and you put all the accounts together, you get a truly multi-sided account, which is the best you can do. And nobody's ever done anything like that before.
0: And you did, of course, get many of the key players. There was a notable absence in Dominic Cumming.
6: Yeah.
0: What went on there?
6: Well, it wasn't for want of trying. I mean, I always say anybody who you really want says no at least three times. So the trick is, I'm sure all good journalists know this, is you don't keep asking, but you go to somebody they know who they trust and who also trusts you, and you get them to speak for them. Well, boy, did we do that. We went to Michael Gove, who they worked together in the past, and they tried. And I write the letters. My director, Max Stern, makes the phone calls. And Max found his phone number and tried calling him. His first response was, I'm on top of a mountain. I mean, I'll fall off if I talk to you. Which, that sounded promising, maybe when he came down, but no.
0: Do you know why he said no?
6: Well, one of the times he said that everybody tells lies except for him, and therefore he doesn't want to do it. But really, when it comes down to it, more fool him. I mean, nobody speaks as well for your case as you. Why would you rather have your opponent describe what you said and did rather than do it yourself? So there we are.
1: Norma, you're describing how you've approached this film about Brexit, but I sense really what you're describing is a broader philosophy of television journalism. Can you remember thinking, this is how I want to do my work?
6: Yeah, well, we were hired by Granada to find new ways of getting inside top political decision-making. And for 10 years, really, Brian Lapping and I went around trying to find new forms of decision-making and putting them by recreating. We made a mock parliamentary debate and a mock select committee. We used real people to talk about imaginary things and false people to talk about real things. But we realized that in order to get people to believe, you have to go to the person themselves. So Brian had been Commonwealth correspondent, and his dream was to make a series called End of Empire, which told how Britain left its main colonies. And he finally was commissioned 14 programs about how Britain left. And That was something that took us probably 3 years for Granada. Well, it was the ideal subject. We didn't know until we'd tried other things how ideal it was. In each case, the programme ended with the British flag coming down, which meant that the terrorists had become police chiefs and presidents, and the British rulers, well, retired to tell stories to their grandchildren. And you could get both sides and cut them together. We got, for example, the governor of Cyprus, who had a terrorist put

0: his butler put a bomb in his bed, and lo and behold, we got him. He was the police chief of Nicosia to tell the story of how he did it. So, I mean, it worked. And once you got that, you wanted more.
1: And you've made films about Yugoslavia, about Israel, all sorts of places, not just the UK, obviously. Who do you think was the most compelling figure you've ever interviewed?
0: I always talk about Bill Clinton, who just got it.
1: And got what?
0: Got what it is. It's telling it like a story. I mean, we started in Granada. Every office had a portrait of P.T. Barnum, the circus man. And that was to remind these serious broadcasters who are getting the license renewed that really what you have to do is entertain your viewer, because, I mean, it's after dinner in their living room and they don't want a lecture. So you have to tell them a good story and they'll learn these things by osmosis. So it's the storytelling technique, and the strangest people have it. And a good memory or a willingness to go back and check. I mean, we send very, you know, BBC doesn't send questions in advance. We wouldn't do such a thing. But we send a detailed chronology of the events we want them to talk about in advance so they can go and look things up and know the details. So by the time we're interviewing them, they no surprises, they know what we're after, and there's no finger-pointing. I mean, we try and produce neutral evidence and let the finger-pointing appear in the minds of the viewers themselves. There's a process that I call beauty is in the eye of the beholder, that people come to hearing things with their preconceptions, and whether someone is effective or makes a fool of themselves is often in your own mind.
2: That's Norma Percy. Her new documentary on Brexit is on BBC iPlayer now, as are some of her other documentaries, including Putin versus the West, Endgame in Ireland, and Castro versus the World.
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2: Thank you for joining us on the BBC World Service.
1: Last week in the UK, 13 men were jailed for violent disorder during protests in the city of Southampton, which related to the murder of Henry Novak. Henry was the 18-year-old student who, as he lay dying, had been handcuffed by police after his killer lied to them that he had been the victim of a racist attack. It's a case that has received global coverage.
2: The judge noted at the sentencing of those protesters, it's something of an irony that so many of these offenders have been caught and prosecuted because people in the crowd were filming what was going on, which they may not have envisaged at the time. Well, let's play you a clip filmed by one of the YouTubers present at the protest.
3: Someone's chucking a bin. He's got a bin. Wheelie bin is on his head. He's again throwing left, right and centre. He's got a bin.
2: Well, the man throwing that wheelie bin received a 2.5-year sentence. The voice you heard narrating events was Wesley Winter, who's with us in the Media Show studio now. Wesley, welcome back to the Media Show.
4: Having me.
2: When did you decide to head to Southampton to film?
4: It was actually the morning after actually seeing the footage. Obviously, I think the whole country saw the police body cam that was released the previous evening. But in the morning, I heard that protests were going to take place. It was a flash protest. So I thought it was such an important story and people needed to know what has happened.
2: And when you were there, were you aware that you were far from the only YouTuber or content creator who was filming and tried to capture it all?
4: Yeah, well, there wasn't actually that many people there to begin with, but it did seem to escalate into something much bigger with many people filming towards the end, which is what made the headlines. It was the chaos that kind of erupted towards the end of the protest. But at the beginning, it was a very calm kind of memorial for Henry.
2: And what's your relationship with the protesters? Do you know some of them? Do they recognise you?
4: I don't really have any affiliation to protesters in general because you go up and down the country. It can be up north, it can be in the south. So I don't really know anyone that's there. Obviously, I will recognise a few faces in terms of people who film because they do have a similar career to me.
2: And we heard the wheelie bin being thrown and you narrating that, and that has led to a conviction. Were you aware that was a possibility when you were filming it?
4: But when I'm there, I'm just there to document what happens on the ground. It's not, you know, I don't try to fabricate anything. Obviously, people that are there have responsibility in themselves to act accordingly. But
2: have you received any hostility because of the fact your video led to a conviction?
4: No, I'm not even sure if my video in particular was the one that got played out in court. I know that's there were some references to other videos that were played out at the time in the court case. I'm not sure if mine specifically was mentioned in the court case. However, that isn't my main priority, is like to somehow facilitate the police in these situations.
2: Well, Wesley, stay with us because we've got someone else to talk to you about this.
5: Yeah, we're going to talk to Siddharth Venkatramakrishnan, analyst at the Institute for Strategic Dialogue, which is a think tank. Welcome, Siddharth, to the media show. You've been studying the emergence of YouTubers and citizen journalists, so-called auditors, at protests in the UK. What did you make of the events in Southampton?
6: First of all, thank you so much for having me. And I was going to say, it's funny, I saw Wesley, I think, briefly on someone else's stream there. There were a few different videos going on there. I think, really, this is not that surprising in terms of a growth of citizen journalists or auditors, and I think people use different titles for themselves. But we've really seen an emergence over the last couple of years of people whose primary focus is on attending events and protests. And obviously, this is not inherently negative at all. But I think we've seen groups of people who go out primarily to instigate clashes with, say, security staff at hotels or other venues housing migrants or attending the front lines of protests or rallies. And also people have really jumped in looking for clout. And I think on that point of people, of the video being shown to the court, I think that probably falls under the last category.
5: I mean, I had heard the term citizen journalists a lot, but auditors is a little newer to me. Just define the two, if you would, and is there a difference?
6: I think they certainly overlap. Auditors generally have focused more on the idea of hotel audits, so auditing people at asylum seeker hotels, but more broadly in terms of auditing the police or policing. This links into a lot of discussions around so-called two-tier policing. I think citizen journalist as a title is probably more widely used and more widely adopted and has less of a specific political ring to it. But you've seen a wide group of people. I think Tommy Robinson calls himself a citizen journalist, for example.
5: And we were talking with Wesley earlier about those, you know, convictions for protesters. Do you think what's happened will change the access that auditors or citizen journalists, as they call themselves, get and how they behave? Because one activist in particular who's been singled out online, called Young Bob, describes himself on X as a Christian pro-life re-migration activist. And he subsequently posted, "I'll put my hands up and say that I was wrong in the way I covered Southampton. And I definitely needed to be more cautious in how I reported on events. Knowing what I know now, I would have approached the situation completely differently. Going forward, I will either blur faces of patriots or attend protests without filming at all." And there are various comments underneath his post criticizing his actions and blaming him for arrests.
6: I suspect that a lot of people will continue who have been previously respected within protest movements or seen as attending, putting in the hours, as it were, in terms of attending other protests and not getting other people arrested. I suspect Young Bob having a specific political ideology explicit in his biography doesn't help his case, and probably puts him more in the camp of being seen as a clout chaser rather than somebody who's filming for the sake of filming.
2: Siddharth, please stay with us. Wesley, let's bring you in. We were talking about Belfast last week and protests were happening there and some claims that on social media people were being warned, do not film, there's going to be hostility. Are you aware, as you consider what else you could cover, that you're going to have to factor that in, that you might not be as welcome as sometimes we see you being welcomed in videos where people recognise you and seem to be fans of yours?
4: Yeah, that has definitely taken into consideration. I've experienced a bit of violence myself. I've got a scar on my face from a recent protests in France where I was attacked. So moving forward, it is.
2: And you were attacked because people recognized you, or
4: yeah,
2: simply because you were filming?
4: I believe so. They recognize me and probably don't like what I do. I don't actually know the full reason behind it. It was something that happened in the spur of the moment. However, it is becoming more dangerous for people to go out and film. But at the same time, there are precautions you can take in terms of security, wearing helmets, you know.
2: Tell us what did happen, because I can see the scar you're describing on your face.
4: Yeah, so I went to a May Day protest in Paris. It's, I guess, more left-wing protest that happens every year. People come out on the street to argue for many things that are happening in France. So I went to attend. I went there the previous year as well. And towards the end of the protest, I was told by a few of my friends who were asking, who went up to them and asked them, oh, is that Wesley? And later I was attacked and ended up in hospital.
2: Goodness. You all right now?
4: On the mend. It'll take a couple of months, obviously, for the facial injury to recover, but...
2: And can I ask, you said that you think you were attacked by left-wing protesters that time. Do you consider yourself on one side or the other? For example, some of the things you say in your videos, like the lion has woken up, sounds like you are excited or sympathetic to some of the right-wing protesters who you're filming.
4: No, I definitely don't try to take a side. I just document what happens as it is. Obviously, there will be commentary, and I don't think, you know, if anyone was to go there and film, you can't help but feel some sort of emotion when you're there, just purely off the energy of the crowd and what is going on. But no, my sole purpose is just to go there and document what is happening.
2: That is all we've got time for on this edition of The Media Show. Thanks as ever for your company. We'll see you soon. Bye-bye.
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8: How does a fashion magazine that's more than 130 years old stay relevant? Chloe Mao, the new head of editorial content at Vogue in the U.S., has some thoughts.
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11: Coming up on The Happy Pod, the man who went missing on Mount Everest and then was found crawling to base camp 6 days later. Dawa Sherpa's family had assumed the worst. Also, the teenager who was surprised to find his exam paper included a poem he'd inspired. The boy who can impersonate more than 100 birds. And how a German student ended up in charge of a Swedish island. All of that and more uplifting stories after this news summary.
12: BBC News with Moira Alderson. Pakistan, a mediator in negotiations between Iran and the United States, says the deal that could be a first step to ending their war will come into effect immediately. Prime Minister Shahbaz Sharif said Iran would instantly reopen the Strait of Hormuz and the US blockade of Iranian ports would end. But there's been criticism of the deal from some Republican senators in the US. Bill Cassidy of Louisiana said it was the worst foreign policy blunder in decades. Ukraine has struck an oil refinery in Moscow for the second time this week, setting it ablaze. The bombardment appears to have been the biggest on the Moscow region since the start of Russia's war. The NATO chief Mark Rutte says US plans to reduce its contribution to the alliance's rapid response force will take effect immediately. He stressed it would have no effect on NATO's principle of collective defence. Detainees at a notorious immigration detention centre in Florida's swamplands have been moved to other facilities ahead of the hurricane season. The centre, known as Alligator Alcatraz, has been praised by President Trump for its harsh conditions. Cuba's communist government has approved reforms aimed at opening up more sectors of the economy to private investment. The Caribbean nation is dealing with an acute economic crisis due to a near-total US fuel blockade of the island. A shark in Papua New Guinea that can walk with most of its body out of the water has been identified as a new species. The shark uses its pectoral fins like legs to move across reef flats at low tide. Football, and in their first ever World Cup appearance, Uzbekistan lost 3-1 to Colombia in Mexico City. Earlier matches saw Ghana beat Panama 1-0 in Toronto, while England beat Croatia 4-2 in Dallas. The Democratic Republic of Congo earned their first ever World Cup point in a draw with Portugal. BBC News.
11: This is The Happy Pod from the BBC World Service. I'm Holly Gibbs, and in this edition, a remarkable survival.
13: I didn't think I would be alive. I thought I would perish this way. As the oxygen ran out, I couldn't walk. I didn't eat anything for the first 2 days. Then I began chewing ice.
11: The man who spent 6 days alone on Mount Everest. Also on this podcast, how one mother's poem to her son ended up in his exam years later. The joy of winning your own tiny island.
14: I think it has taught me to just try things, even if they don't really seem promising at first. To just do all the crazy stuff that you think doesn't really make sense.
11: And
15: it's my favorite bird, the resplendent quetzal.
11: The boy who can mimic more than 100 birds. We start with the story of a climbing guide who miraculously survived alone on Mount Everest for 6 days, with no equipment and almost no food. Dawa Sherpa's family feared the worst when he didn't return with his group and started planning his funeral. He was last seen on the most dangerous part of the mountain, where oxygen is limited. But then a team clearing rubbish spotted him sliding and slowly crawling towards base camp. He was airlifted to Nepal's capital, where he spoke to the BBC's Kamal Pariyar.
16: I met him in the hospital bed. He looked extremely happy to have new life and glad to meet his family members. He looked a little bit tired, but he was very excited to talk with me. He never thought he would see his wife and daughter again. He was forced to stay behind after his oxygen ran out.
13: I didn't think I would be alive. I thought I would perish this way. I didn't go missing. I was forced to stay behind as my oxygen ran out. As the oxygen ran out, I couldn't walk. I didn't eat anything for the first 2 days. Then I began chewing ice. It pained my teeth. I chewed the ice hard. No oxygen, but I had some chocolates in my pockets.
16: He had lost his bag as well. And during that time, he had also fallen into a crevasse, okay? This is how he explained how he come out of the crevasse and made his way safe back to home.
13: Then, stepping on the snow, I stood up and looked above. I felt I could get out from there. I concluded that I could do that. Then I searched for ropes. I found the ropes nearby. Then I caught a rope and moved some distance. But there was another avalanche. It was likely to get bigger. Nonetheless, I got through the snow and moved downwards. I walked throughout that night. Then I came close to base camp. There's a group called the SPCC, the Sagarmatha Pollution Control Committee. Its boys were going up to collect the waste. I met them. They carried me down.
16: Everyone is saying that it's a miracle, you know. It's been very hard for the people to believe his story of survival. I got chance to meet a lot of people and his well-wishers and his relatives as well. They were there with flowers and bouquet, and they were wishing his speedy recovery. And they said that this is only possible when there is a Sherpa, okay? They were praising his bravery, and they were praising his will for the life, praising the power of Sherpas. And also, they talked about anything is possible when there is a Sherpa alive. And I talked to his wife and daughter also. They were very much happy to see Dawa Sherpa alive, but they're still waiting for the answers about why he was left alone.
11: Chris Thrall was on the climb with Dawa. He explains how he became separated from the group.
17: Dawa sat down on his backpack, as he had done hundreds of times before, to take a short rest. And as I descended the next 1,500 metres alone, I came across the Polish climber with no oxygen, battling fairly severe frostbite. So immediately my attention obviously turned to the weakest member of the trio. What should have taken 2 hours, the conditions were so bad, and with no oxygen, took about 11 hours. Complete whiteout, all the ropes were a foot under snow. We were just, you know, guessing which way to go, and that we didn't all end up in a crevasse is quite a godsend.
11: Chris also describes hearing the news Dawa was alive, 1 day after going to see Dawa's family.
17: It's kind of crazy 1 minute to be fighting back tears with his daughter, and then the next minute to see him doing a Crocodile Dundee and crawling into town. It's, you know, absolutely amazing. Beyond words, looking forward to speaking to him. But moreover, absolutely fascinating to know what happened. Just amazed by it all, really. How he would have crossed the Khumbu Icefall with no ladders, beggars belief. That takes it from a sort of utterly brutal ninja feat of endurance to just something else again. I mean, you're talking serious, serious ice climbing. Just incredible.
11: That was Chris Thrall. Now, what are the chances of answering an exam question on a piece of work you inspired? That's exactly what happened to Emily Cullen's son when he turned the page of his English test and saw a poem she had written about him. Branka Lesser-Dissar reports.
18: Emily Cullen, a poet from Galway, had spent the morning helping her son cram in some revision for his afternoon English exam.
19: It was an ordinary day like every other, except with the tension of the state exam that morning and trying to do last-minute revision of Shakespeare quotes.
18: So when she met him afterwards, and he looked pleased, she assumed their work had paid off.
19: He had a big, broad smile on his face, and I thought, oh, that's good, he must have remembered his Shakespeare quotes.
18: But it wasn't Macbeth or Hamlet that had come up on 15-year-old Lee's paper. Instead, it was a poem written by Emily herself, about him.
19: He said, you won't believe it, Mum, the poem you wrote about me came up in the paper. And I said, what? And he said, the one about the chalk.
18: Envoy in Chalk was written by Emily after she spotted something Lee had written in chalk on the pavement outside their home. He was 8 years old, and the message read, the world is great. It was just what Emily needed.
19: To bring me back to reality and to remind me that things weren't so bad and there was beauty all around me and lots of wonder in the everyday.
18: The poem was first published as an Irish Times Poem of the Week, before later appearing in Emily's third collection, Conditional Perfect. But 7 years later, she could never have imagined it would come up on her son's exam paper.
19: It was just the most flabbergasting moment. I kind of thought it felt like I was in another dimension.
18: Lee had also been in shock when he flipped open his exam and saw his mother's words. Initially, the coincidence posed the problem. Admit in his answer that the poem was about him and risk seeming delusional, or respond to it as he would any other text.
19: When he took a moment, he thought, well, the person grading my exam probably won't believe that that I inspired the poem and that my mum wrote the poem about something that I chalked in the pavement. So he opted to respond to the question in the third person.
18: Once the exam was over, the emotion sunk in. Lee asked his mum to pick him up so he could tell her.
19: I got quite emotional about it, as you would, and my breath was taken away, really. I was just kind of in a state of pleasant shock.
18: Emily's life has changed considerably since she wrote Envoy in Chalk. Her own mother has since died, and she's now caring for her 95-year-old father, who recently returned home from hospital. The world is great. Those words her son wrote on the pavement all those years ago remain more important than ever.
19: We do have to kind of remind ourselves of the gift that life is and the gift of the wonders all around us in abundance amid the darkness and the dark times.
18: For Emily, there is no better reminder of this wonder than having her own 15-year-old son answer an exam question on a poem she wrote inspired by him.
19: It's an amazing thing. I mean, what are the odds that would happen? It's kind of a once-in-a-lifetime synchronicity, really.
11: Emily Cullen ending that report by Branka Lesser-Dissar. To the state of Oklahoma now, and a 12-year-old boy with a very special talent. Take a listen to this. That is Samuel Henderson imitating bird calls. He can do 115 different types. A video of him performing at his school talent show went viral. Samuel and his mother Laurie have been speaking to my colleague Rachel Burden.
20: When I was 4 years old at the zoo, I started mimicking this great tub grackle that was bothering my sister.
21: And what does the great tub grackle sound like? That is an incredible sound.
22: We have a video of him when it happened, and he actually jumped whenever it started talking back to him. It was a pretty neat moment.
21: So the bird certainly wasn't expecting it. And from there on, Samuel, you began to look at other birds and just pick up these extraordinary sounds. Was this deliberate? Did you go home and listen to different bird sounds, or were these birds that you encountered when you were out and about?
20: Yeah, both. And also I listened to them on my YouTube and search for sounds.
22: He's always liked birds. He's always said he wants to fly and was jealous. And then he found that birds are more beautiful and had more elaborate calls as he went along.
21: What bird have you got there, Samuel?
20: An American crow. I can do the crow that's from your country too.
21: I would love to hear a British crow. Why don't you do the American one first and then a British one, and we'll see if we can hear the difference.
20: I have to bob okay. to be able to do the sound because it's so loud.
21: Okay, let's hear the British crow then. Typical, the British one definitely sounds more miserable, doesn't it?
20: Yeah.
21: Tell me about how you use your body, your voice, your throat to make these sounds. Because even if I wasn't trying to sound like a bird, I don't think I could produce the same noise that you do.
20: Like the barred owl, I have to build us a lot of air to be able to do it.
21: Well, we'd love to hear that. Can you do that for us? That's so beautiful. What are your favorite birds, Samuel?
20: The resplendent quetzal. And I really want to go get the stuffed animal of it.
21: Yeah, you can go and do that. While you do that, Laurie, tell us a bit more about Samuel as a boy then and what he's like as a child and his personality.
22: Samuel's always been very loud, very vocal. He is a people's person. He loves animals. He loves people. He loves to talk.
21: Samuel, you've got the bird that you wanted to get. What is it you're holding right now?
20: It's my favorite bird, the resplendent quetzal.
21: And what sound does this one make? Is that you making that sound, Samuel?
20: Yeah.
21: That is absolutely extraordinary. What has been the reaction then from people? Because it's gone viral, not just across America, but across the world, Laurie.
22: It has. We've actually received gifts as far as Australia. They've sent him stuffed birds, kookaburras.
21: I feel like I'm in the forest listening to that.
22: Every day.
0: Samuel and Laurie speaking to Rachel Burden. Coming up on the Happy Pod.
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0: The woman who's been knitting toys and hiding them in her village. 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To Sweden next, a country with more than 250,000 islands. So many that it decided it could give up control of five of them for a year. 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
24: Guys, you're not going to believe this. We are going to win a contest to win an island in Sweden.
25: What are you talking about?
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26: Bonjour la Suède, on est vos parents parfaits pour votre île.
27: Soy Dani, latinoamericana y doctora en Suiza.
28: Do you like Sweden?
29: I was actually planning a trip to Sweden when I learned of this opportunity.
28: What do you plan to do on the island?
29: Just enjoy the nature. I'm sorry, I know that makes me sound kind of boring.
28: That's okay, you'll fit right in.
30: Hey, ich bin Miri. Ich bin 27 Jahre alt und Illustratorin aus Deutschland.
0: The last winner there was German art student Miriam Wieskmann. She's been speaking to Stephanie Prentice.
31: When I got the email that I actually won the island, I don't know, I couldn't believe it was true. Yeah, I think it's going to be really nice. I'm like the official custodian of the island, but I don't really have any tasks to do. So it's more like a symbolic thing. And the main prize is actually a travel voucher for 20,000 crowns, which is like around 2,000 euros. So I'll actually be traveling there with like a really good friend from childhood. And I think that's going to be the most exciting part.
3: So tell me a little bit about your island.
31: I think all of the five islands that you could win are quite similar in size. So there's not really any buildings on there. So you can't really live there. And I think mine is about like 9 kilometers from the shore. So it's not that easy to get there. But people have told me that you can use a kayak or a stand-up paddle to get there. And in the summertime, there's mostly birds living on the island. So I'm going to be there in September now and hopefully don't annoy them too much.
3: How different is this to your normal life, going from living in Germany to kayaking to your private island?
31: It's really different, I think. Because right now I live like in a smaller city in Germany, and I like study communication design, and I mostly focus on illustration right now. And I think it's going to be really nice to be out in nature, because that's what gives me most inspiration for my art and my illustration practice. And I think spending time there and with the birds can be super inspiring for me for another project, or like maybe a book or a comic or something.
2: What is it about Sweden or Swedish culture that really resonates with you?
31: It feels to me like much less stressful than life in Germany in some way. I feel like some of the stereotypes about like German culture might be true, that it's like really punctual. Everything is kind of strategic and like logical maybe, and it has to make sense. And I feel like when I'm in Sweden, I can kind of like leave that behind and just having like a more direct connection to nature.
2: And you said that you were surprised to win, but now that you have, what has that really taught you?
31: I think it has taught me to just try things, even if they don't really seem promising at first, like to just do all the crazy stuff that you think doesn't really make sense, or like doesn't really have high prospects of winning.
2: You've seen the island obviously in pictures and things and online, but how do you think you'll feel when you're on that paddleboard or on that canoe and you see it for the first time?
31: I'm not really sure. I'm really, really excited to see how it's going to feel. I think just taking the flight or like the train, we haven't decided quite yet, to Sweden to know that I'm going to see the island, it's going to feel really, really exciting. And I think I'm just going to be really happy to actually see this island that I've talked about so much now. And I think it's going to feel really surreal to be there. And yeah, I'm also really excited to meet the people who live in the region and to hear their stories.
2: I mean, you might end up being a bit of a local celebrity, actually.
31: Yeah, maybe. I don't know. Like, it's really funny because actually the first newspaper that reached out to me was like the local newspaper from this town. And I was really excited to give them an interview, and like they published it. So yeah, it's going to be interesting to see if people like recognize me and maybe want to chat with me. So that would be really nice. And I'm really looking forward to meet them.
11: Miriam Wieskman speaking to Stephanie Prentice. Barry Manilow has enjoyed a 60-year-long career in entertainment, but the American singer recently had to take a break after being diagnosed with lung cancer. Now he's recovered and, at the age of 82, is back doing what makes him happy. The Happy Pod's Charlotte Gallagher has been to meet him at one of his rehearsals.
4: Ultimate showman, Barry Manilow is back performing just months after recovering from cancer.
5: I'm feeling great. Great. Yes, everything's all better.
6: You look fantastic. It is really hard to believe that you have been so unwell. Were you scared at all during that point, or did you think, I'm going to get through this?
5: It was a rough ride. It was 7 days in ICU and... because, you know, it wasn't so much the surgery that got me. It was the pneumonia that got me. I could have gone home after the surgery. They threw that tumor in the garbage, yeah. And I could have gone home. And it was pneumonia that kept me in the hospital for a long time.
6: You're facing your own mortality. And then also, I know how much you love performing, and you weren't able to perform for quite some time. How did that feel?
5: It was agony. I have no patience. I know the doctor said it would take a while for everything to come back, but it was agony. I hated just sitting and waiting. They really did a number on me, and it took a long time to recover from it. It really did, longer than I thought.
4: Because for Barry Manilow, performing on stage is what makes him happy.
5: I like being with my band and the crew and their family. So that's what I was missing. I was missing this.
6: And your fans are like family as well, because, yeah. I mean, they follow you everywhere. Some of them have seen you 60, yeah. 70 times. Why do you think you inspire that devotion? Because not every artist has that.
5: I've never been able to answer that question. I have no idea. I'm just a guy, a skinny guy that plays the piano. That's what I think of myself. I don't know why. I've got these wonderful people that's been supporting me for years and years. And I've met them, and they're great people. They really are.
6: The Fanilos.
5: Yeah, the Fanilos, right.
6: And do you still get the knickers thrown at you? Do you still get the knickers thrown on stage?
5: No more.
6: Do you miss it?
5: No more, no.
6: Is there any kind of showgirls or showmen out there at the moment that you think, I'd quite like to work with them? Or
5: Everybody would say Gaga.
6: She's amazing.
5: She's amazing. Mm. Absolutely amazing.
6: Mm. She is fantastic. Yeah. So perhaps a duet album, Manilo and Gaga. I can see it happening. She might want to borrow some of your costumes, though.
5: I don't know. Let's see what this album does before we go to the next one.
6: Is there any chance you could maybe play a little bit of a tune for BBC?
5: What would you like to hear?
6: Copacabana.
5: Right?
6: Take it away, Barry.
5: That's right. At the Copacabana.
6: I feel very honoured.
5: Oh, yeah?
6: And very privileged. I know there's millions of Fanilos out there that are very, very jealous of me.
5: Well, they shouldn't be jealous of you, honey.
11: Barry Manilow speaking to Charlotte Gallagher. We end in the northwest of England, where hundreds of handmade soft toys have been turning up around a village. The knitted teddies come with a tag signed by Granny H, and for the past 2 years, her identity has been a mystery. Until now, Grandmother June Rose Hood is the secret knitter. And to say thank you, the locals threw her a surprise 90th birthday party. Jane McCubbin went along to find out more.
1: I think it's lovely. I've only been here 2.5 years. They just keep popping up everywhere.
3: I think it's super cute. It's very community, and I love living here for that reason.
7: For 2 years, these knitted teddies have popped up all over. But little is known about the hands and the helpers behind these small acts of kindness just waiting to be found. Have you heard the name Granny H?
8: I have. Only through hearsay. I don't know her, you know.
3: I don't even know who she is. I think it's like maybe not even a real person.
7: She definitely is.
9: Found it! It says, I am not lost, I am alone. If you want me, please take me home.
1: If you would like me, please take me home. I'm yours to keep or give away. I hope I made you smile today.
9: Granny H.
1: Granny H.
7: So Granny H is...
10: my grandma.
7: Oh. A legend.
10: Yes, she is. She's becoming quite famous in the area.
7: Famous, definitely. But elusive, absolutely.
12: Introduce yourself.
1: Oh, gosh. I'm June. I'm 90 years old tomorrow. Oh, I just love doing it.
7: She has made, and grandson Matt has hidden, hundreds of teddy bears for children to find, something she took up to combat anxiety, and it works.
1: That's the lamb. That's a teddy bear.
12: Dog.
1: That's rabbit.
7: Sorry. But until now, Granny H has remained firmly in the shadows.
12: So you may never see children finding your gifts?
1: No. I can just imagine the little faces lighting up.
12: As an anxious person, this helps.
1: It's the best thing I've ever done, I think, for it, yes. I really do.
7: And which ones are your favourites?
9: I only have one favourite, and him.
7: Where did you find him?
9: My driveway.
7: They're popping up everywhere, aren't they?
12: If you didn't have it in your life, what would life feel like, do you think?
1: I think I'd be, well, my children and grandchildren might say I am now, but I think I'd be a real old grumpy person.
7: She knows her teddies have spread joy because occasionally people post messages of thanks on a local Facebook page. But what she doesn't know is that many of them have gathered just before her 90th birthday to have the chance to say thank you in person.
10: Hi, Mum. Do you want to come over with Grandma? We're all ready.
7: Do you know what she looks like?
10: All right, see you shortly.
9: No.
7: Do you know how old she is?
9: 19!
7: No!
9: 19! 19!
23: She's like some sort of superhero in the village. You know, in Facebook pages you can get a lot of negative stories, but this is something that's always really nice and positive.
10: It's all the kids that have found your teddies, Grandma.
1: I'm absolutely shocked and surprised to see you all.
13: Oh, it's been magical.
1: Thank you very much. Is that for me?
13: I can't thank everybody enough for
14: recognising what my mum does. She's got a heart of gold.
15: Lovely. Thank you, my darling.
14: She went through a tough time last year, felt very lonely, a little bit lost.
7: It's changed her life, hasn't it?
14: Absolutely changed her life. The minute she wakes up, she can't get those knitting needles out quick enough.
16: I think it's amazing what you do, honestly. I don't think you realise like how much pleasure it brings to people.
15: I just sit and knit and the time flies by. In fact, I don't really want to do the housework anymore.
7: No tablets, no pills, no medication, absolutely. She feels like a different person.
14: She does.
7: Proof that kindness is good for the soul. And after all that joy of giving, Granny H finally gets to receive the love right back.
15: It's overwhelming and I just don't know what to say. And I think this is the best thing that's ever happened in my 90 years. Thank you.
11: June Rose Hood, or Granny H, ending that report by Jane McCubbin. And that's all from the Happy Pod for now. We'd love to hear from you. As ever, the address is globalpodcast@bbc.co.uk. This edition was knitted together by Craig Kingham. The producer was Rachel Bulkley and the editor is Karen Martin. I'm Holly Gibbs. Until next time, goodbye.
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18: Katerina Ismailova is one of opera's most complex and tragic figures. Trapped in a loveless marriage and crushed by cruelty and oppression, she is driven to acts of shocking violence, only to be ultimately destroyed by her passions. I'm Lisa Flynn. It's Shostakovich's powerful and heartbreaking Lady Macbeth of Mtsensk from La Scala in Milan. I hope you'll be listening.
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19: BBC World Service, it's 8 o'clock GMT. This is Oliver Conway with the newsroom. The US and Iran sign an agreement to end their war, but tough negotiations lie ahead.
20: Why would Iran negotiate in good faith when they're getting paid up front a slush fund of $300 billion plus relief of harsh American sanctions before having to give up any concessions on the nuclear file?
19: And will Israel play ball? Iran thinks not.
21: Trump has realized this was an unnecessary war. He's interested in ending it. But we have this elephant in the room, and his name is Netanyahu.
19: Also today, Ukraine launches what appears to be its largest drone attack yet on the Russian capital. And later...
22: They're quite wriggly, so they will try and sort of get away. And that's really all that's required. It's not too difficult.
19: A new species of walking shark is found in Papua New Guinea. First, our top stories.
24: BBC News with Moira Alderson. The United States and Iran have signed the Memorandum of Understanding intended to lead to an end to their war, with the two countries and their respective allies saying military operations will immediately end on all fronts, including in Lebanon. Both countries' presidents signed the document remotely. Here's our international editor, Jeremy Bowen.
25: The Memorandum of Understanding is not a final deal. It is an agreement to talk about the biggest issue between them, Iran's nuclear program. But it's front-loaded with key inducements for Iran. It will immediately be able to earn billions of dollars from exporting oil. The memorandum says the U.S. will start releasing billions more in frozen Iranian assets. There is a promise of lifting sanctions. It is all dependent on the success of 60 days of talks on a nuclear deal that can be extended and probably will be as the issues are complex.
24: Work on the details of implementing the US-Iran deal begins on Friday in the Swiss mountain resort of Birkenstock, where the Iranians and the Americans will meet along with Pakistani and Qatari mediators. Israel is insisting its forces will continue occupying parts of Lebanon where they're fighting Hezbollah. Ukraine has struck an oil refinery in Moscow for the second time this week, setting it ablaze. Fires at the Kaptonia refinery have sent columns of thick smoke billowing high into the sky. The capital's four airports have been temporarily closed. Our Russia editor Steve Rosenberg is in Moscow.
0: This isn't the first time that Ukrainian drones have targeted the Russian capital, but the scale of this does appear to be larger than we've seen before. The Moscow mayor, Sergei Sobyanin, wrote on social media that around 180 Ukrainian drones had been shot down by Russian air defences. Clearly, from images that have been posted on social media, it seems that some drones may have got through.
24: President Zelensky called the strikes on Moscow and elsewhere a completely fair response to Russian attacks on Ukrainian cities and communities. Cuba's communist government has approved reforms aimed at opening up more sectors of the economy to private investment as the Caribbean country deals with an acute economic crisis. Here's our Global Affairs reporter, Mimi Swaby.
2: Cuban state television said the Communist Party's Central Committee had approved proposals designed to attract more capital from its nationals abroad and to reduce the size of the state. The influential former president, Raúl Castro, who's still believed to be Cuba's de facto leader, has endorsed the reforms. The measures, a stark U-turn in decades of communist rule, are a desperate attempt by the government to tackle widespread shortages of basic goods. The island's economy has deteriorated since January when the US ousted its main regional ally, Venezuela's President Nicolas Maduro, and imposed a near-total fuel blockade.
24: World news from the BBC. Heavy gunfire and explosions have been heard in the capital of Niger, Niamey. Reports say attackers have managed to gain access to the international airport. Security forces have blocked off the surrounding area. The shooting is said to have begun at dawn local time and is ongoing. Defence forces are on high alert. An affiliate of the Islamic State group claimed responsibility for an attack on the airport in January. Niger has struggled to contain attacks from jihadist groups. Scientists have found the oldest known evidence of the plague in the remains of 18 ancient hunter-gatherers near Siberia's Lake Baikal. Carbon dating of their teeth revealed the disease sparked deadly outbreaks 5,500 years ago, 200 years earlier than previously known cases. A shark in Papua New Guinea that can walk with most of its body out of the water has been identified as a new species. Warren Bull has more details.
4: Locals in Papua New Guinea have long been aware of the shark, which uses its pectoral fins like legs to move across reef flats at low tide. Researchers from Queensland in Australia say they saw one of the sharks, 3/4 of a metre long, with a striking leopard-like pattern, swimming above the seagrass in Milne Bay in Papua New Guinea. DNA tests have confirmed it's distinct from the other 9 species of walking shark, only found in Australia and Papua New Guinea. They all face grave threats from habitat loss, caused by coastal development and coral bleaching.
24: Warren Bull with that report. Football, and in their first ever World Cup appearance, Uzbekistan lost 3-1 to Colombia in Mexico City. In earlier matches, Ghana scored a goal in added time to beat Panama 1-0 in Toronto, while England beat Croatia 4-2 in Dallas, with Harry Kane scoring twice. Meanwhile, the Democratic Republic of Congo earned their first ever World Cup point in a 1-1 draw against Portugal in Houston. BBC News.
19: Thank you. You're listening to the newsroom from the BBC World Service with Oliver Conway. The most famous Treaty of Versailles is widely seen as having paved the way for the rise of the Nazis. But such omens were set aside at the famous French palace yesterday as President Trump put his signature to the Memorandum of Understanding with Iran. The deal, which was also signed in Tehran by the Iranian president, aims to end the war which began with US and Israeli attacks on Iran 110 days ago. But far from the unconditional surrender originally demanded by the American leader, it merely marks the start of negotiations over his key demand, to prevent Iran getting a nuclear weapon. That was also the aim of an agreement that Mr. Trump pulled out of in 2018, one that had been agreed by President Obama. Joel Rubin helped negotiate that earlier deal. So how does this new one compare?
20: This language here is weaker than what was in the JCPOA, the Obama nuclear deal from 2015, related to Iran's commitment to never obtain a nuclear weapon. And why did I say it's weaker? Because that deal had very annotated, structured designs in it that explained exactly what Iran could and could not do. Levels of enrichment, numbers of centrifuges, where to place the centrifuges, how to inspect them, the kinds of inspections that would be underway, the penalties tied to any violation by Iran of that nuclear infrastructure, of their use of it beyond what they agreed to. None of that is here. Now, they're supposed to negotiate that in this second round. We'll see. And why would Iran? Why would Iran negotiate in good faith when they're getting paid up front a slush fund of $300 billion plus relief of harsh American sanctions at the front end before having to give up any concessions on the nuclear file? And so what it does is it really flips on its head the longstanding American policy towards Iran. One of the core rationales for this military action of the past several months was the reality that Iran wasn't just oppressing its own people, but was slaughtering them by the thousands. And the president rightly said this is wrong. And so now to see it in black and white, where essentially the United States walks away from the Iranian people, an issue that consistently in legislation and in multiple administrations, Democratic and Republican alike, they have consistently argued that it's crucial for Iran's government to treat its people with dignity and humanity. To see us walk away from that is quite stark, and I think really sends a negative signal to people around the world who are concerned about human rights, and in particular the people in Iran who've put their bodies on the line to try to change this regime, to now see us turn away from them.
19: Joel Rubin. Well, under the Memorandum of Understanding, Iran and the US and their allies will halt all military action, including in Lebanon. Both the US and Iran will start lifting their blockades of the Strait of Hormuz. Iran repeated its promise not to procure or develop nuclear weapons, and the two sides will work to resolve the issue of Iran's enriched uranium. At the same time, sanctions on Iran will be lifted, and the US will oversee a $300 billion reconstruction package. So, what is the view from Iran? Fouad Izadi is Associate Professor at Tehran University.
21: The government in Iran has learned not to trust the United States because they generally don't do what they write on paper. But Iran wanted to be compensated for all the damages. Yesterday, Trump said that the war costed Iran about $2 trillion. So $300 billion is relatively low number in comparison to that. But whether that will actually happen, the U.S. will not take part in terms of paying to that fund. People expect Iran's neighboring countries would do that, given the fact that they provided bases to the United States to attack Iran. I think Trump has realized that this was a failed policy. This was an unnecessary war, an illegal war. I think he's interested in ending it. I think Iran is interested in ending it. Iran was trying to avoid this war to start with. But we have this elephant in the room, and his name is Netanyahu. And he has been trying in the last number of days to sabotage this agreement.
19: Fouad Izadi. Well, despite Lebanon being included in the deal, Israel's Prime Minister Benjamin Netanyahu said his forces would remain in the country where they are fighting Hezbollah. The Iran-backed militia's chief, Naim Qassem, called the deal a great victory and urged Lebanon to seize the moment to expel Israeli forces. Lebanese authorities say Israeli attacks since March have killed more than 3,800 people there and displaced more than a million others. So, how does the Israeli government view this deal? I asked our correspondent in Jerusalem, John Donison.
3: Well, they're not happy with it, but they're going along with it for now. I mean, basically, I think Prime Minister Netanyahu is in a very tight spot because on the one hand, he doesn't want to upset even more than he appears to already have done so, President Trump, Israel's greatest ally, but at the same time, he is under enormous pressure politically here in Israel with elections coming up in a few months' time. He's doing badly in the polls, and his opponents here are capitalizing on what they see as a fiasco in terms of the operation in Iran and the subsequent negotiations. I was just looking at some comments from Yair Lapid, the leader of Israel's opposition, saying Netanyahu promised us a historic victory. We've got a crisis with the Americans, Hormuz open up to Iranians, money for the Revolutionary Guards, ballistic missiles aimed at us, and Israel just waiting in the corridor like a scolded child. So, as I say, Prime Minister Netanyahu has got some thinking to do with these elections coming up, and he's in a difficult position.
19: Iran has insisted that Israeli attacks on parts of Lebanon must stop. What do you think will happen there in the next few days and weeks?
3: Well, look, they have significantly reduced since this deal was announced at the weekend, but they've not stopped altogether. So most days this week, people have been being killed in Israeli strikes in southern Lebanon, which Israel says is targeting Hezbollah. Hezbollah has been exchanging fire. I saw the Israeli military put out a statement overnight saying that again there had been exchanges of fire with Hezbollah. We had another Israeli soldier being killed in southern Lebanon. So the pressure that I was talking about is in particular in relation to Lebanon. I think Israel is prepared to go along with a breaking fighting with Iran, but

0: Jerusalem. Well, our security correspondent Frank Gardner has seen the text of the memorandum. Frank, where does this leave the Middle East?
1: I think it leaves it breathing a partial sigh of relief, but with a fair degree of scepticism and nervousness, certainly on part of the Gulf states, because the deal allows for the Strait of Hormuz to be fully open for 60 days without anybody being charged any tolls. But after that, there is supposed to be Iran and Oman setting up some kind of future agreement. And Iran has made it very clear that having what it considers won this war, having survived it and come out on top, it considers, it now wants to change the arrangements that have been in place since 1968, whereby you have something called a traffic separation scheme and traffic passes in two different directions with a two-mile gap. They want to change that and exercise what they consider their sovereignty shared with Oman over the Strait of Hormuz. The Gulf Arab states are very unhappy about that. Then, of course, you've got the whole nuclear issue. In a way, we're right back to where we were on February the 27th, the day before this broke out, this war, because the nuclear file is still unresolved, and 60 days, 2 months, is a very short time to try and thrash out a deal that is as good as or better than the JCPOA. That's the Joint Comprehensive Plan of Action that the Obama administration oversaw together with the P5 countries plus the EU back in 2015. That took 20 months, not 2 months, 20 months. You know, you've got to go through all the stuff like how is this 441 kilos of highly enriched uranium, how is that going to get downblended and made safe? By who, when, under what kind of monitoring scheme? How are you going to ensure that UN nuclear inspectors get full access, that Iran doesn't play games and start denying them access to places, changing the rules of the game? And then how do you ensure that this $300 billion that is going to go for the reconstruction of Iran doesn't just get funneled into the Islamic Revolutionary Guard Corps operations?
0: Frank, thank you. Our security correspondent, Frank Gardner. You're listening to the newsroom from the BBC World Service. Still to come.
2: It's a big blow for our family. She was not ill for long. Only 1 week and then she died. She's left behind children. I don't know how we will cope.
0: We're in Congo as families of Ebola victims bury their loved ones. Plumes of thick smoke have been seen above Moscow today as Ukrainian drones struck a major oil refinery for the second time in a week. In fact, it looks like the heaviest drone attack of the war so far on the Russian capital. Russia itself launched overnight attacks on the Ukrainian capital, Kyiv, and the northeastern Ukrainian city of Sumy. Our Russia editor, Steve Rosenberg, can join us now live from Moscow. Steve, what's the scene there?
3: Well, we're in the centre of Moscow, not so far from Red Square, but I think from here we can see the clouds of thick smoke in the distance. Yeah, Muscovites woke up this morning to the news that their city was under attack again. It's not the first time that the Moscow region has been attacked by Ukrainian drones, but the scale of this particular strike does seem to have been pretty large, judging by the figures. The official figures that the Moscow mayor, Sergei Sobyanin, quoted earlier today. He talked about, first of all, 180 Ukrainian drones having been shot down by Russian air defences. Then he added some more to that. So we think around 200 or so Ukrainian drones, according to official Russian figures, were shot down on their way to the Russian capital. There has been damage, reports of damage. It's not clear to me yet whether the damage was caused by drones that were shot down or by drones that penetrated air defences. But the Moscow mayor himself has said that the Moscow oil refinery in the southeast of the city was hit for the second time in 3 days, actually. And you know, certainly there's a video on social media of thick black smoke rising above this oil refinery. Reports of other damage too. outside the city. So yes, Muscovites are getting used to these kind of reports now.

0: as I say, this is not the first time that the Russian capital has come under attack.
1: Yeah, I mean, for the first few years of the war, people in Russia were largely shielded from the effects. Are these kind of attacks starting to make them change their minds about the so-called special military operation?
0: Well, certainly these kind of attacks are making people realise and face the fact that, you know, there is a war going on. You're absolutely right. For the first two or three years, many people in Russia, and certainly here in Moscow, carried on as normal. You know, for them, for many people, the war was something that happened on television, a long way away from them. It didn't impact their lives directly. But of course, when, you know, there are Ukrainian drones coming pretty close and causing damage to an oil refinery, to an apartment block, to a shopping centre, you know, this brings it home. It brings home the fact that actually the front line in this war is not hundreds of kilometres away in Ukraine, that sometimes it's here in the Russian capital. And we know that there is this sort of deep sense of fatigue with the war. Surveys show it, conversations on the street show it. People feel more and more that the war is impacting their lives economically, for example, and also more and more people know other people who are fighting in Ukraine and being injured and being killed.
1: Okay, Steve, thank you very much. Steve Rosenberg there, our Russia editor. Next, to the Democratic Republic of Congo and the ongoing Ebola outbreak. The most contagious phase of the disease is when an infected person dies. So how the dead are handled determines in a big way how quickly an outbreak can be controlled. Burials have long been linked to mass infection events during Ebola outbreaks. The BBC's Anne Soy has been talking to volunteers as they bury victims of Ebola in Ituri province, in the northeast of the Democratic Republic of Congo.
2: It's a very emotional time just outside the Ebola treatment unit, and behind me is a family waiting for their child. We have seen some of the healthcare workers inside, fully kitted in personal protective equipment, bring out a body that looked like a child's body. And now the Red Cross volunteers have just arrived. They will also put on the personal protective equipment, and then the medics on the inside will hand over the body to them. We are about to accompany the family of a 34-year-old mother of four. She has died from Ebola.
3: It's a big blow for our family.
2: That's the deceased woman's father, Simone Nyal.
3: She was not ill for long, only 1 week, and then she died. She's left behind children. I don't know how we will cope.
2: They have now placed the coffin on the pickup truck, and now they are removing the personal protective equipment that they wore here, and that is done sequentially as another team observes, making sure there's no chance of infection. We've now come to Nyamurongo Cemetery, and the Red Cross team is wearing aprons, white aprons, and they've just lowered the body into the grave. There are a few members of the family here. It's a very short session. The volunteers have gone back to the car. I think this is the quickest burial I've ever attended. Next to Simone's family, we find Joel Lonzama Kombu alone covering his mother's grave. He has lost three sisters, a brother-in-law, and his parents in a matter of days.
4: Today is the sixth. I came here at the cemetery to say bye for members in my family. My father, yesterday, and today, you see, I'm here just to say bye for my mama. I want to say for all of people that Ebola is true.
2: I have never seen anything like this. There's so many families here that have come for burials just today, and this is happening every single day. There are many freshly covered graves, many more being dug today. The number of people being buried in just the cemetery in Bunia is high. Even the locals are saying that this is not usual. The International Federation of the Red Cross and Red Crescent says hundreds of community volunteers have signed up to help families conduct safe burials.
5: It's very cultural. That's why we adapt the procedure as much as possible to match the needs of the families and the communities.
2: Maria Munoz is the coordinator for public health emergencies at the Red Cross. She shows me how they have modified body bags to enable families to view their loved ones safely.
5: Families often want to make sure that it's their loved ones in the back. We can show them the face of their loved one once the body is secured, the back is disinfected.
2: There have been incidents of violence when some families have tried to take the bodies of their relatives forcefully, rejecting safe burial protocols. It's a difficult period for both the community and volunteers trying to help them to stop Ebola. It's challenging but vital work to help bring the outbreak under control.
1: Anne Soy reporting from the Democratic Republic of Congo. Now, when we think of sharks, we tend to imagine large predators' mouth filled with razor-sharp teeth hunting for prey beneath the waves. But, and I don't want to worry you here, there are actually some kinds of shark that can walk with most of their bodies out of the water. Well, now scientists have identified a new species of walking shark in Papua New Guinea. It uses its pectoral fins to move across the reefs at low tide. This one is named after Christine Dudgeon from the University of the Sunshine Coast in Queensland, Australia, who discovered it.
6: So they're called walking sharks because they're little sharks less than a metre long, and they tend to be in quite shallow water, and they have this adaptation for living in low oxygen environments. And so during low tide periods, when the water becomes very low and it's too low for them to swim through, they can move around in it on their pectoral and pelvic fins. So they use them like little legs, basically. And occasionally they'll also come out of the water and sort of go across little dry bits to get into other reef pools. But they don't really spend time outside of the water as such.
1: And in fact, you found this new shark in the water.
6: Indeed, yeah. So we were on an expedition in Papua New Guinea looking for a known species of walking shark, which is known as the Milne Bay walking shark or Michael's walking shark. We were conducting surveys in an area of Milne Bay called the Amphlett Islands. They tend to be more active at nighttime. This time the water was a little bit deeper, so it was about 1 metre in depth, and so we were snorkeling around at the time when we found it. Because they're quite small, they're actually reasonably easy to catch. So this one was just swimming along the bottom. I shone the torch in front of it, which made it stop for a moment, and then I was able to sort of dive down quickly and grab it behind the head, and then I just secured the tail under my armpit because it's a... They're quite wriggly, so they will try and sort of get away. And that's really all that's required. It's not too difficult.
1: Yeah, and tell us about how it's different from the other walking sharks.
6: This new species makes 10 species in total. They are found all through northern Australia and eastern Indonesia and Papua New Guinea. They are all very similar in size and shape, but differ based on body pattern. And so the species we were looking for has a very distinctive leopard print pattern. When I caught this one, I didn't actually look at the pattern closely because it was nighttime and I was just excited to find one. So I just sort of secured it and took it back to the boat and handed it up to my student, Jess Blakeway, who's the lead author on this study. And Jess was the first person to look at it closely and notice that the pattern was completely different to the one that we were looking for and indeed to any of the other species of walking shark.
1: And how did you establish that it was a different species from all the others?
6: Just on one specimen, it's not really enough. Over the next couple of days, we surveyed three sites, the one we were at in the seagrass shallow coral area and also a couple of coral sea mounts a little bit deeper. And we found another 11 individuals of this new species, and they all had this new pattern. And this included males and females, small ones, big ones. And so based on the morphology, our chief taxonomist, Dr. Jerry Allen, was pretty convinced that this was a new species, and then just followed up with some genetics work that also confirmed it.
1: shark expert Christine Dudgeon. Our main news again. The United States and Iran have signed an agreement aimed at ending their war. It includes an end to fighting on all fronts, including Lebanon, and the reopening of the Strait of Hormuz. In the past few minutes, shipping data is said to show that three Saudi-flagged supertankers with 6 million barrels of crude oil are sailing through the strait as we speak. And that's it for now from the newsroom.
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8: 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The biggest breakthrough in trumpet technology on full display in Joseph Haydn's Trumpet Concerto. 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
10: Coming up on Business Daily, the US and Iran are due to sign a big deal looking to get ships moving through the Strait of Hormuz. So, how quickly can supplies of gas and oil start flowing more freely? And how quickly could energy prices start to ease? That's Business Daily, after the latest world news.
11: BBC News with Jane Steele. The United States and Iran have signed a memorandum of understanding intended to lead to an end to their war. They say military operations will end immediately on all fronts, including in Lebanon. Work on implementing the deal starts on Friday in Switzerland. Iran and the US will meet along with Pakistani and Qatari mediators. Oil prices fell 3% after the signing. Ukraine has struck an oil refinery in Moscow for the second time this week, setting it ablaze. The bombardment appears to have been the biggest on the Moscow region since the start of Russia's war. The US Defense Secretary Pete Hegseth has told a meeting of NATO counterparts that European members must move fast to take primary responsibility for the defense of the continent. He said the US would be reviewing its NATO commitments and contributions would be contingent on other allies meeting commitments. Heavy gunfire and explosions have been heard in the capital of Niger, Niamey. Insurgents are said to have attempted to take over the airport. Security forces have locked down the surrounding area. Cuba's communist government has approved reforms aimed at opening up more sectors of the economy to private investment. The Caribbean nation is dealing with an acute economic crisis due to a punitive US fuel blockade of the island. A British charity has launched a campaign to highlight the rise in incidents of domestic abuse during major football tournaments like the World Cup. Research says cases rise by almost 40% in England when the national team loses. The increased pattern of abuse is global. A shark in Papua New Guinea that can walk with most of its body out of the water has been identified as a new species. The shark uses its pectoral fins like legs to move across reef flats at low tide. DNA tests have confirmed it's distinct from the other 9 species of walking shark already known to science. All are found in Australia and Papua New Guinea. BBC News.
10: Raoul, have you ever signed a deal and it's taken ages for it to kick in?
12: Well, you won't be surprised about this, Michelle, but I do like deals, not just cinema deals. But yeah, when I bought my house, I got so excited, and then it took me months to actually get in it. So I had to live with my parents, which I didn't mind so much. But I have to say, if you ask my wife about it, you might get a slightly different answer to it.
10: All right. Well, we're not talking about domestic deals here. We're talking about something a little bit bigger. The US and Iran are due to sign a big deal on Friday, and it involves the Strait of Hormuz. And when it closed, you may recall, 1/5 of the world's oil stopped moving. The world immediately felt it. So how quickly can everything go back to normal? That's on today's episode of Business Daily. I'm Michelle Fleury in New York.
12: I'm Rahul Tandon here in the UK. Normally, I would have William Bain sat next to me. But Michelle's deserted. He's gone off to watch some cricket instead. Which I think is a bit rude of him.
10: I thought you were going to say he'd hot-footed it to Mexico or something to watch one of the host countries in the World Cup.
12: No. He's gone to watch the cricket. But I think we've got a better replacement. We've got someone who's even better than him, have we?
10: Yes, we have. A very special guest. The BBC's economic editor, Faisal Islam, is with us. Welcome to the show.
13: Hi, Michelle. Hi, Roel.
10: Let's get to the Strait of Hormuz. Where is it? What's going on, Faisal?
13: Well, I mean, how can anyone not know what it is now? It may have been forgiven about 3 or 4 months ago, but, you know, clearly it is the small 21-mile body of the narrowest point, essentially, between the southern coast of Iran and the north coast of essentially a part of Oman. And it's the narrowest point, obviously, controlling entry into and out of, critically, the Persian Gulf. It has been and still remains, although not quite just now, the main artery for not just energy, but the economy, and not just oil, these days increasingly gas, which gets pumped and drilled and taken out of the ground, however it gets taken out of the ground, and then put on ships. If it's gas, it gets frozen, and then shipped en masse, non-stop, 365 days a year, out of the Gulf and onto world markets, until, of course, what occurred roughly 3 months ago.
12: Yeah, and there's a lot of it, isn't it? If we go back to 2025, there were 20 million barrels of oil and oil products that were passing through the Straits of Hormuz. We've got 20% of the world's LNG that goes through there. And a lot of it particularly goes to those big countries like China and India and Asia, and they've really, really struggled since this has been closed, which was around the 28th of February.
13: And so you have this twin impact that has hit the world economy hard, which is the physical supply of oil, gas, and then a whole load of other things as well, which we'll get on to, but then also the price impact, the anticipation that this will last for some time to come, and therefore that has sort of yanked up prices in such a way that the kind of ripple effect from the Gulf and from the Strait of Hormuz has been felt instantly in the gas stations, the petrol stations, on people's bills all around the world.
10: Yeah, and that impact, I think, is worth pointing out, as you say, leading to kind of estimates from the UN that 32 million people could be plunged into poverty. Look, Ruhl, this has got me thinking in many ways. I know you like to talk about films. You know, here on Power Players, we talk a lot about the main actors. In this particular case, that would be the politicians, the presidents, the state leaders. But it's the background cast, you know, the anonymous fleets, the crews, the logistics, the unseen supply chains here that are really the sort of central piece of this week's story, right? It's the invisible stuff, which you don't notice until essentially it goes wrong.
12: Yeah, I think that is the case as well. And also, I suppose we have, and I've been talking to a lot of people on our programs here on the World Service, you know, shipping companies, people involved inside the industry. And it seems like good news, doesn't it? Hey, the straits are open again, the world goes back to normal. But the word that's being used with me all the time, and I'd be interested to hear what Faisal's got to say about this, is uncertainty. You know, I was speaking to the big German container company, Hapag-Lloyd. They were saying, yes, look, this is good news, but we're not sure when we're going to be going through the Strait of Hormuz again. And there's lots of guarantees. There's lots of things that shipping companies need. And they need to start moving, don't they, Faisal, if we want to get the global economy or parts of it moving again.
13: There's a couple of ways to look at this. So I think the path we're on right now is definitively less bad than people had feared even a couple of weeks ago. Set against that, this is good news. Now, that doesn't mean that the hopeful narrative in the markets is going to come to pass. But you can see this sort of pathway now, and it has implications, obviously, for the oil price and the gas price and petrol prices and domestic energy prices, but also inflation. All of these things have started to move in the right direction, and therefore you get this kind of self-fulfilling prophecy. The better news is yielding better news. But you're absolutely right that the heart of this is a highly unpredictable geopolitical fight, the like of which we haven't really seen before. And so that hope is fragile.
10: Yeah, I mean, as you say, Faisal, we're moving in the right direction, but Donald Trump likes to keep all options open. Have a listen to him speaking about the deal this week.
14: The only thing that really matters to me is Iran will never have a nuclear weapon. And it says it loud and clear. They're not going to develop it. They're not going to buy it. They're not going to do anything with it. And if they do, they suffer unbelievable consequences.
10: So let's take the optimistic view, right? And that this Friday, we see a deal, it gets signed, the clock strikes midnight. Somewhere on the Gulf, imagine you're standing on the bridge of a supertanker, you know, the length of three football fields, your cargo is worth hundreds of millions of dollars. Someone hands you a press release. It says, good news, the strait is open. Do either of you set sail, or do you look and think to yourself, I don't trust this yet, Faisal?
13: You don't quite trust that piece of paper, I think, is the reality. And indeed, even before the strait at the beginning of this conflict had been formally closed, it sort of closed itself. What do I mean by that? The fear from insurance companies was that so profound that the insurance rates shot up so high that they physically couldn't move. So if you like, the insurance companies sort of became a kind of financial and then almost physical block on the movement of these giant carriers. So they'd also want to wait on the terms and conditions, as it were. You know, clearly there's a little bit of uncertainty around that. We're told by the White House that there's no tolls or anything like that. But clearly the Iranians, possibly, and the Omanis think that there's some degree of something going on there. Let's see what the detail of that is. So you've got the insurance, and then you've just got the physical, logistical effort, well, to turn the tanker around, as it were, and there's 118, I think, fully laden tankers. There's empty tankers in there. There's hundreds of other ships, up to 800 ships in there. Then you have to sequence the shipping through this narrow strait. And then there's the critical issue, which is a sort of military issue. And it's a bit of a sort of Schrodinger's cat here, which is, what about the Iranian mines?
10: Yeah, I mean, I'm going to get to the... We're going to talk about the mines a bit later, but I want to pick up on, you know, you talked about paperwork there, legal questions, giant traffic jams. I mean, Raoul, I know you've been speaking to a lot of people this week. What are you hearing? You know, what sense are we hearing from the industry itself, from shippers?
12: I think it's interesting, and I think Faisal will agree with this, in that there was a positivity. You know, this has been a really difficult time, and here we have some semblance of a move forward, but there are caution, and Faisal just listed them there. There are so many challenges ahead. There are so many different questions ahead. I mean, insurance is such a big one, isn't it? Because if insurance levels don't come down quickly enough, is it viable, as Faisal said, to move your ship through there? And what is going to cause that to come down? Are we going to need to see ships being escorted through? I've been speaking to Jacob Larson. He's Chief Safety and Security Officer at BIMCO, the world's largest membership organization for shipping. This is what he's been telling me.
15: They really hope that this time it will actually materialize and that the deal will come through. But they're also a bit skeptical because they have seen now for a number of times these unilateral and overly optimistic announcements from Trump.
10: So, you know, skepticism, unsurprisingly, there about how seriously we should take this. You know, it's fascinating. You've got hundreds of ships still stuck there, seafarers aboard. You know, it's hard to imagine what life has been like for some of them trapped in the Gulf, waiting to find out what happens next.
13: There's been a trickle through of ships, actually, as the peace moves have started. So, you know, they've been sort of testing. Some ships have been testing the you know, just exactly what's going on in the strait. And the price of oil and gas, but oil mainly, has adjusted, getting not far off where it was in early March now.
10: But at the same time, I mean, as we've established, the shipping lane may be open, but the ships, broadly speaking, you know, at traffic levels we were used to seeing before this crisis, aren't using this shipping lane. So diplomacy aside, it was something you touched on earlier, there is also still this question about safety and about what's in the seabed, the mines.
13: Yes, but I think you could make a reasoned judgment now that flows will start to increase to something below half by the end of the year. And maybe they'll only ever get up to 70% by next year. But that's the sort of calculation that is now occurring. And it isn't just that. This has changed the reality in the Gulf, Michelle. You know, you now have the Emiratis talking and possibly already starting to bypass that the strait. And they are going, they already have a smaller pipeline. I understand that they're going to be building a whole load of other pipelines.
10: So you think if there is that flexibility, then reduced traffic, sea mines, not such a big deal?
13: Well, you mentioned sea mines, and I think there's a fascinating question about the sea mine issue. And I raise this because I was hosted by the British Navy in the maritime trade operations in Portsmouth last month. And it was very interesting. I repeatedly asked about whether they knew where the mines were. And I got the impression that no one really knew exactly how many mines there were, and indeed if there are any mines.
12: Well, and with the Iranians, though, won't they? They will know, and they will be the ones, if this is going to work, who will have to eventually answer that question and point the minesweepers to where they are. Otherwise, we're talking about this, you know, we start very positively. We talk about the shipping companies saying, look, we're happy, things seem to be progressing. But is the real danger here that we don't progress as quickly as we think we're going to progress here?
13: You know, I guess the assumption of the markets is that the Iranians have enough interest in the weakening of the sanctions regime against them and the ability and the desire and the need to rebuild after the damage done from the bombing from Iran and the US. It will be a slow process, but I think markets have factored in that this is going to be gradual. It literally will be turning tankers around, and that is slow.
10: So markets looking forward to what they see as the eventual full reopening, but hold your horses, it's going to take time. You're listening to Business Daily from the BBC World Service. So we've been looking at when reopening means recovered. And the key reason all of this matters in terms of getting ships moving again is to get the global economy moving again. And that's really at the nub of this, isn't it, Faisal, that it's been so hard?
13: Oh, absolutely. It's been hard, as we've said, for oil and gas and the immediate knock-on impact and transmission of this shock via prices. It isn't just that, of course. There were great fears about other industries, about smaller industries that are all connected to gas and oil. We can have a little competition here. We're trying to list the various niche chemicals, whether it's naphtha or helium, which is kind of used in chips, or whether it's urea.
10: MRIs.
13: Or urea in fertilizer, of course, critically. And this is an interesting one because the timing here, I think, is very beneficial. As I had been told, the real concern was that fertilizer prices and availability would be deeply problematic for the Southern Hemisphere major sowing season in the big kind of soya wheat crops, you know, over the next 3 or 4 months. And they buy their fertilizer kind of in the next 4-6 weeks.
10: Rahul, I'm curious to sort of, you always talk to people around the world in terms of what you're hearing. I mean, I was hearing from Thailand, rice crops not being planted. What have you been hearing from other people you've been speaking to?
12: Well, you know, I've spent a lot of time over the last few weeks talking to people in India because, as Faisal said, Asia's badly affected, and particularly in India, cooking gas is such an important product that comes from the Middle East and from the Gulf region. And I'll give you one example with a factory owner that I spoke to. He had to shut his factory down. It's got nothing to do with cooking gas. But his workers came to him and said, look, we can't afford cooking gas at the moment. So you need to buy us cooking gas. It was so expensive on the black market, which is how it operates in those parts of India. He couldn't afford to do it. They said, we're not coming to work. So his factory shut down because of that. And on the other hand, there are huge amounts of exports. We are moving into the key season for tea exports in India. And the biggest market for tea is Iran and the Middle East. So there are a lot of tea garden owners who are desperately waiting for the Strait of Hormuz to open up again so they can get those products moving. And they are perishable. So if they don't move soon, their products are becoming worthless. So wherever you go across South Asia or other parts of Asia, speak to many businesses there, you will hear similar stories. Restaurants that have been shut down in many parts as well because they just cannot afford the prices as they began to creep up. So all those challenges that Faisal has so eloquently told us today about why the Strait may not open are not good news for millions and millions of businesses across Asia who are desperate for this to get going again.
10: Well, and I was riding the bus to work the other day chatting to one of my neighbours, and they were hoping to book a trip, a flight to Asia. And as we know, airlines have been hugely affected by all of this. They were sort of delaying their purchase till the last possible minute in hopes that it will come down.
12: And No. I'm flying to India in 2 weeks. Book it as soon as you can. They keep going on. I wonder, though, because the global economy's had so many shocks recently, you know, we go back to the pandemic, we go back to the war in Ukraine. You know, Lord Brown, former head of BP, said to me this was the biggest ever disruption he had seen in the global oil supply. Because there are so many of them. Now, like when we have a shock on the body, does it just take longer and longer to recover? And is that going to be one of the dangers here? We don't seem to be able to answer the question of when the Straits of Hormuz might be fully operational again, because there are so many bits of it that need to be answered. And while it takes longer and longer, I suppose the shock gets bigger and bigger in some ways, in spite of the resilience.
13: Yes, there is this sort of fear that the Gulf won't turn around and there'll be some other geopolitical strife that reemerges, which I think is realistic, and you definitely factor it in. But then you also have this possibility that there'll be a glut of oil next year. There's a possibility that oil could go back up to $120 a barrel, $150 a barrel. But I think there's also a possibility that oil could be at $50 a barrel next year. And so how do you price that? It's very, very difficult. That's the uncertainty you talk about.
10: Well, I want to thank you both for some elegant tangoing. We will be tracking this story closely over the coming weeks as the situation on the water develops. But for now, from Raoul, Faisal and me, Michelle, thank you so much for listening to Business Daily from the BBC World Service.
16: BBC World Service, and this is Witness History with me, Rachel Naylor. I'm taking you back more than 50 years to the discovery of a skeleton that helped rewrite Australia's history. This is the controversial story of Mungerman. I've been speaking to the scientist who found him. It's the 1970s, and we're in the barren, remote Willandra Lakes region in New South Wales. But unlike the name suggests, there are no longer any lakes. They dried up 15,000 years ago. Geologist Dr. Jim Bowler from the Australian National University in Canberra is here to study ancient climate change.
17: I was puzzled by the extent of dunes all up and down across the country, but no desert, and the existence of dry basins that we called lakes, but no water. So I decided that my geology was going to try to unwrap the story of those ancient landscapes.
16: But that's not his only aim. 6 years earlier, in 1968, Jim had accidentally found some ancient human bones. They became known as Mungo Lady, as she was found next to Lake Mungo, and she was estimated to be around 40,000 years old, far older than any other human remains found in Australia. Jim is sure there must be more out there. On the 26th of February 1974, due to a rare storm, he takes shelter in a solitary sheep station more than 100 kilometres from the nearest town.
17: I was locked up in the shearer's quarters with the sheep. I was sitting there, but I had my notebooks. You couldn't work in the wet. So I waited, and then the sky cleared, the sun came out, and I thought, oh, I'm going to get out here. The rains, they sweep the surface, so they bring a new series of discoveries.
16: For that reason, Jim is feeling confident about the day ahead. So confident, he writes in his notebook,
17: I'm going out today to sign, I might find something really interesting.
16: Wearing a safari hat, sunglasses and a leather jacket, Jim heads out on his motorbike to explore the dunes in the sun.
17: Well, probably by the middle of the day, I noticed a white bone appearing on the windblown sandy surface. Now, I thought, first case, it was a wombat. So I swept away just with my hand the tip of these bones, and below this round patch on the surface, there was clearly a human jawbone. And that immediately implied the probable presence of a body on the ground on which I was then standing. I got back quickly as possible to the nearest telephone, rang my colleagues in Canberra. And at this stage, they already knew that, well, Bowler had found a few things of interest before, so they came immediately this time with a team of people.
16: Here was the further proof of ancient human life that Jim had been hoping for. At 4:18 p.m., he writes in his trusty notebook, "Eureka, the next Mungo edition." Within 48 hours, his colleagues from the university, including archaeologist Dr. Alan Thorne, arrived to excavate the bones. Unlike Mungo Lady, here was a complete skeleton, and there was more.
17: Thorne said to me, "Watch this." He gave me a little pellet, and it was a pellet of iron oxide. And so immediately the penny dropped that this was not just iron oxide, it was ochre. And we could see a faint trace around the margins of the body that there was a faint reddening. This trace continued down from cranium down to the groin. This body had been anointed.
16: This was huge news. It showed that those who buried Mungo Man were more sophisticated than previously thought, as this BBC documentary from 1975 explains.
18: Red ochre in the grave can only signify that the ancient people of this lake believed in an afterlife and had created religious rituals at least as early as modern man in Europe. They have the earliest cremation in the world, which also indicates religion, and their pellets of ochre may make them the first artists.
17: So that all came together on that single day.
16: Not bad for a day that started with Jim stranded on a sheep farm in the rain. The skeleton, a hunter-gatherer with arthritis who died around the age of 50, was nicknamed Mungo Man. He was buried on his back with his hands crossed in his lap.
17: It took time to understand and appreciate the full significance of what we were seeing. The dating at that time, all we could say was certainly well beyond 20,000.
16: Jim's colleagues went further and estimated that Mungo Man was older than that, maybe even 63,000 years old.
17: That received worldwide acknowledgement. This was a new history to Australia, and I was approached by the media in Melbourne, the Melbourne Age, and I was very sceptical about those dates because they did not fit the geology. So I said to the reporter, "Look, I don't believe those dates, and if you believe them, you believe in fairies at the bottom of the garden." And the media lady said, "Well, look, we'll quote you on that." Like, no, you can't. I didn't say it. I'll say I never said it. So next day, the Melbourne Age came out. Bowler says the age of the Mungo Man is ridiculous.
16: Jim's instincts were right. Carbon dating later showed Mungo Man was about 42,000 years old, which still made him Australia's oldest known human skeleton. That's nearly 10 times older than the pyramids of Egypt. His remains were taken to the Australian National University to be studied, and in 1979, the area he was found in became a national park and a World Heritage Site in 1981. But Indigenous Australians viewed the excavation as a violation of their sacred traditions.
19: How did you feel about the bones being moved at the time?
17: That's come back to bite us. The reality was the bones were taken without permission. That's true. At that time, the Indigenous people from that area had been removed probably 50, 60 years earlier. So I didn't meet any in my work there for many years until after the appearance of the Mungo people, when Aboriginal people came and said, hey, wait a minute, this is our history, not yours.
16: Indigenous Australians from the region campaigned for Mungo Man to be returned to his ancestral home. In 2015, the Australian National University apologised for their original excavation. 2 years later, Mungo Man was returned to Mungo National Park. And in 2022, in accordance with the wishes of the Indigenous community, he was reburied in a secret location to protect his remains from desecration. Jim believes the fact it was undisclosed is a missed opportunity.
17: For me, it was a sad and unfortunate moment. A pilgrimage place where people could come and honour not just the bones, but the ancestral people. That never happened. Lake Mungo itself is a pilgrimage place for many people. They go there and they see the land and the amazing record of ancient people, but not the full story, not the spiritual dimension of the Mungo people. That's the story Australia still waits to digest.
16: Mungo Man is no longer regarded as Australia's oldest remains. In 2017, evidence was discovered to suggest that Aboriginal people have been in Australia for even longer, 65,000 years. But Jim's discoveries helped redefine our scientific understanding of early Australians.
17: It clearly was a moment of life-changing significance, but not to me, but also to Australian history. I have spent 50-odd years in the company with Mungo Man. He's here on my wall today behind me. I talk to him and he talks to me. I listen to him and he's asked me questions, Bowler, what have you done to my land? What have you done to my people? They become real questions to which we have to find answers. That is a dialogue that goes on between me and Mungo Man and will continue whether he's buried or not.
16: Dr. Jim Bowler, now 96, was speaking to me, Rachel Naylor, for Witness History.
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22: Good morning. In its agreement with the U.S., Iran promised not to build a nuclear weapon, which it always promised before. It also pledges to reopen the Strait of Hormuz, which was open before the war. So what did the U.S. gain? It's Morning Edition from NPR News. Immigration authorities use facial recognition technology on immigrants and protesters. Now they're giving their system to local police. I'm E. Martinez.
23: And I'm Steve Inskeep. Photos go into a computer system and are stored for 15 years. NPR goes deep on fashion news. Tamara Keith checks out Michelle Obama's outfits at the Obama Presidential Center. And our Michelle meets the new head of Vogue. It's Thursday, June 18th. This day in 1812, the U.S. declared war against Great Britain. 2 years later, their peace deal left both sides roughly where they had started. News is next.
24: Live from NPR News in Washington, I'm Dave Mattingly. Defense Secretary Pete Hegseth says the U.S. is reviewing its military forces in Europe. Hegseth made the announcement today while speaking at NATO headquarters in Brussels, after criticizing allies he says have not done enough to provide for their own security. Hegseth also described as shameful European allies that denied U.S. forces access to their bases for American attacks against Iran. Those countries include France and Spain. A formal signing ceremony is being held in Geneva tomorrow on the deal to end the war between the U.S. and Iran. President Trump says he's signed the Memorandum of Understanding. Two researchers at MIT say they believe they've uncovered how a top-secret Russian missile actually flies. NPR's Jeff Brumfield says Moscow has fired that missile at Ukraine.
25: In October, Russia launched what it said was a nuclear-powered missile. The missile flew for almost 15 hours, far longer than a regular missile could. Jake Hecla is a researcher at MIT. He says nuclear-powered flight
26: is something that is possible, but wildly expensive and very dangerous.
25: Hecla and his colleague Scott Kemp analyzed the missile. They believe it's sucking air directly through its nuclear core and spewing radioactivity as it flies.
26: As a result, anyone living near is at enormous risk, potentially.
25: And the missile isn't all that useful, he says. Despite being nuclear-powered, it's relatively slow-moving and easy to shoot down. Jeff Brumfiel, NPR News.
24: The latest poll from NPR, PBS News, and Marist shows President Trump's approval ratings have fallen to record lows. One-third of Americans say they approve of Trump's handling of the U.S. economy. That's 3 points lower than President Biden's lowest rating during his 4 years. The poll shows 36% of Americans approve of Trump's overall job performance. The Senate postponed yesterday's confirmation hearing for President Trump's pick to be permanent director of national intelligence. NPR's Eric McDaniel reports.
0: President Trump has two demands on Senate Republicans. First, he'll hold back Jay Clayton, his permanent pick as director of national intelligence, until Clayton's replacement as a federal prosecutor gets confirmed by the Senate. That leaves the very controversial Bill Pulte in the job as acting DNI. Second, Trump says he'll block renewal of a key spy law until Senate Republicans pass his election security bill, the Save America Act. They've tried twice and failed twice because the election bill doesn't have enough support to become law. It's unusual for the president to block the confirmation of his own cabinet nominee and the surveillance tool the government says is responsible for 60% of the material in the president's daily intelligence briefing. Eric McDaniel, NPR News, Washington.
24: This is NPR News. Police in Ohio say they've arrested a second suspect linked to a shooting at a neighborhood street festival in Toledo. It left 12 people wounded. A 20-year-old man was taken into custody yesterday. The other suspect, also 20 years old, was arrested nearly a week earlier. The gunfire erupted on June 6th when large crowds were attending the Old West End Festival in Toledo's historic district. Police say the shooting occurred after a fight between rival groups escalated. Stocks on Wall Street ended lower yesterday after the Federal Reserve decided to leave U.S. interest rates unchanged. NPR's Scott Horsley says the Dow lost more than 500 points, or close to 1%.
1: The Federal Reserve held its benchmark interest rate steady, but updated forecasts suggest members of the Fed's rate-setting committee expect to raise rates by a quarter percentage point before the end of the year. The news comes as a wartime spike in energy prices has pushed inflation to its highest level in more than 3 years. The Fed's new chairman, Kevin Warsh, vowed he and his colleagues will bring prices under control.
2: I've said for years inflation is a choice. You bet it is. And today I'm announcing that this committee unambiguously and unanimously have decided we are going to deliver on that.
1: Warsh also announced the formation of several task forces to review the way the Fed tracks the economy, manages its bond holdings, and communicates with the public. Scott Horsley, NPR News, Washington.
24: Later this morning, the New York Knicks will be honored with a ticker tape parade in Lower Manhattan for winning the NBA championship over the San Antonio Spurs. I'm Dave Mattingly in Washington.
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4: 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Good morning. Here's what the National Weather Service is forecasting today. Showers and thunderstorms mainly before noon with a high in the mid-80s. The wind could gust a lot and produce some damage. Tonight, mostly clear with a high in the high 50s and maybe some more strong wind gusts. For Juneteenth, sunny with a high in the high 70s and some more gusty wind. 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
5: I'm David Yockey. 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Along with other valuable programs, WVIA is now a major local news source. We all know the change is in the air. That's why WVIA must remain a constant in our everyday lives. There are no negotiations on that. So now, more than ever, I urge my friends and colleagues to join me as a member of the Insider Society with a gift of $1,000 a year or $84 a month. 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
23: It's Morning Edition from NPR News. I'm Steve Inskeep in Washington, D.C.
6: And I'm Martinez in Los Angeles, California. President Trump signed the agreement with Iran intended to end the war and get oil flowing again through the Strait of Hormuz.
23: The United States says it is prepared to lift decades of sanctions, potentially allowing hundreds of billions of dollars to flow to Iran. In return, Iran repeats its promise never to build a nuclear weapon, a promise Iran has made for decades and that U.S. officials usually have not believed. The idea now is to spend 60 days negotiating terms to back up that promise.
6: All right, here to break this down, we're joined by NPR's Greg Myrie in Tel Aviv. So, Greg, there was supposed to be a big U.S.-Iran signing ceremony in Switzerland on Friday. What changed?
7: Yeah, we got a last-minute surprise. Trump and Iran's president signed the formal agreement Wednesday. Iran's leader did it in his home country. Trump did it at the French Palace of Versailles. Now, we know Trump is enamored with such opulence, but historically, this is where a treaty ending World War I was signed, a treaty ultimately considered a failure. So there's no need for that ceremony planned Friday in Switzerland, though we are hearing the U.S. and Iran may go ahead and meet and just start working on the final agreement that still needs to happen.
6: Okay, so I saw that President Trump spoke at length about the deal. I also took questions from reporters. What jumped out at you?
7: Yeah, many things. I'll just mention two. First was Trump's language. He said he didn't want to be another Herbert Hoover, the president who presided over the Great Depression. He also said oil supplies would be depleted in another 4 weeks if the war had gone on. So remember, in the early days of the war, Trump was calling for Iran's unconditional surrender. Now he says he's ending it to avert an economic catastrophe. And second, this deal is designed to end the war, yet Trump was still using belligerent language, saying he reserves the right to resume the war.
8: If I don't like it, if they don't behave, we'll go right back to dropping bombs right smack in the middle of their head.
7: And he talked about bombing Iran a half dozen times at this press conference.
6: All right, so what should we be on the lookout for first out of this agreement?
7: Yeah, the Strait of Hormuz opening. Everybody wants this, perhaps Iran most of all. It needs to export oil for its crippled economy. So there may be logistical issues like clearing Iranian mines, for example, but everyone is expected to look for solutions, not create problems here.
6: President Trump says Iran's nuclear program is the most important issue. So how are those negotiations shaping up?
7: Yeah, this is going to be the hardest issue to resolve. And the memorandum says both sides will freeze in place as they negotiate. Iran won't work on its nuclear program. The U.S. won't impose more sanctions. But there's a lot of tough issues here. And the most important is what happens to nearly 1,000 pounds of highly enriched uranium. These negotiations are supposed to last 60 days, but that deadline can be extended.
6: All right. So what else can the U.S. and Iran expect out of this preliminary deal?
7: Well, the U.S. is getting two things it had before the war, the opening of the Strait of Hormuz and an Iranian promise not to have a nuclear weapon. This raises a key question. What did the U.S. gain from this war? Well, Iran has a lot to gain. Iran can now sell its oil freely. This is a huge immediate benefit. And a final agreement would call for the lifting of all U.S. and U.N. sanctions. Now, that's a big if, but the U.S. has squeezed Iran since the 1979 revolution there with all sorts of punitive measures. For the first time, Iran could begin to operate without all these restrictions.
6: That's NPR's Greg Myrie in Tel Aviv. Greg, thanks.
7: Sure thing, eh?
6: President Trump is putting Senate Republicans on the spot again, this time over his pick for Director of National Intelligence.
23: Okay, it's a little complicated because the president is stopping himself from installing someone in office. But here's what we think is happening. Bill Pulte, a man with a record of weaponizing government information to undermine Trump's perceived foes, will serve as the temporary boss of the nation's 18 intelligence agencies. President Trump does not want his full-time pick for that role, Jay Clayton, to move ahead with Senate confirmation until the Senate confirms a replacement for the job Clayton is leaving, U.S. Attorney for the Southern District of New York.
6: NPR congressional reporter Eric McDaniel is covering this. So, Erica, take us through what the president is asking of GOP senators.
9: So in an overnight post on Wednesday, Trump made two demands. They both show his relationship with Senate Republicans is breaking down. Let's start with the first demand. Trump said he would hold back his own director of national intelligence until the pick's replacement is confirmed, like you heard. That leaves the very controversial Bill Pulte as director of national intelligence for now.
6: So why is he so controversial?
9: He's used his first role in this administration as director of the Federal Housing Finance Agency to assail folks who'd frustrated President Trump, like Democrat Adam Schiff or former Fed Chair Jerome Powell. He accused Schiff of mortgage fraud, which he denies. Democrats are worried he'd do worse with access to the entire government surveillance toolkit. Republicans are frustrated that he lacks any national security or intel background.
6: And the president won't let the confirmation of his full-time pick move ahead?
9: No, he says it's because he wants a backfill person in place, but he also says the Senate is trying to deprive Pulte of a turn at the job. Trump has said he wants Pulte to declassify 2020 election documents and fire folks at the DNI office.
6: Okay, so you mentioned Trump had two demands.
9: The second is for Republicans to pass his election security law. Senate Republicans have tried twice and failed twice because the Save America Act doesn't have enough support to become law. As the top Senate Republican John Thune said, the U.S. Senate is bound by arithmetic, and they do not have the votes to overcome the chamber's de facto 60-vote majority required to pass legislation. But because they haven't passed it, Trump says he'll block the renewal of a key spy tool, part of the Foreign Intelligence Surveillance Act the government says underpins 60% of the president's daily intelligence brief.
6: So why would the president block a key spy tool or hold open a seat in his own cabinet?
9: I mean, things have broken down. First, we've got three co-equal branches of government. The Senate can't do what Trump wants because they

0: block the confirmation of the full-time guy deprives them of that constitutional responsibility. This is not how checks and balances are supposed to work, but it is where we find ourselves.
1: And here's the thing, Senate Republicans have been here before, not that long ago.
0: I mean, I've recently been here in studio to talk about the president's $1.8 billion anti-weaponization fund the president hoped to use to issue payments to compensate people he says have been victimized by the government. There was also $1 billion the president wanted to fund security of his White House ballroom project. Both of those are varying degrees of defeated, but they were both massive headaches for the Senate Republicans and nearly derailed funding for one of the president's own priorities, immigration enforcement.
1: All this feels like it could be a little messy. Eric, I mean, where's it headed? Now,
0: I don't know. Presumably, the Senate tries to get Jay Clayton's replacement as U.S. Attorney for the Southern District of New York confirmed quickly to unlock some things. But the goalposts keep moving further away, and I imagine there are still some surprises that lie ahead.
1: All right, that's NPR's Eric McDaniel. Eric, thanks a lot.
0: Thank you.
1: Americans continue to not feel great about the economy or about President Trump's leadership.
2: And the latest NPR PBS News Marist poll released this morning adds more data points to that discussion.
1: NPR political reporter Stephen Fowler has been reviewing the results. Okay, Stephen, so I'm going to take a guess and say, like many things in politics, Democrats don't like how things are going. Republicans pretty much like how things are going, and independents are somewhere in the middle. So how'd I do?
3: Wow, you're pretty much spot on.
1: Perfect.
3: Overall, President Trump faces the largest gap ever of people who approve of his job as president and those who disapprove. He's at 36% approval and 59% disapproval, basically where we were with the last survey that came out in early May. You've got basically every Democrat that disapproves, about two-thirds of independents, and one in five Republicans. Like previous versions of this poll, there are notable declines in different groups that helped Trump get elected in 2024. Gen Z Americans, women, those with a household income below $50,000 a year. Some of these changes are within the margin of error of the poll, which was conducted last week before news of the agreement between the U.S. and Iran, but it is still cratering numbers from February 2025. Case in point, back then, Trump had a net positive approval rating of 22 points among rural adults, but he's now 10 points underwater. And by a roughly 2-to-1 margin, Latinos disapprove of Trump's performance. It's everywhere.
1: All right, so that's how Americans feel about the president's job overall. Tell us more about what people are feeling about the economy.
3: It's even worse for Trump, and by extension, Republicans in Congress that are on the ballot this November. Only a third of Americans say they approve of how the president is handling the economy. That's lower than the lowest marks that folks gave former President Joe Biden, who, as you may remember, presided over an economy people did not feel great about. When specifically asked about the economy, only 34% of white Americans without a college degree say they approve of Trump's handling, down from about half in April 2025. And even though gas prices have dropped about 40 cents from this time a month ago, according to AAA, the cost of filling up continues to put a strain on budgets, people say.
1: Yeah, so there's a big picture displeasure with President Trump's performance and unhappiness with the economy overall. That's one thing, though. Answering those things are one thing. What about real-world impacts of all this?
3: Well, there's a lot of economic factors that are working against Republicans this year, including the gas prices, high inflation, tariff policies, that war in Iran, although the survey was done before the latest MOU that may or may not end things. In this month's survey, people were also asked about their summer plans and if costs had any bearing on things. Two-thirds responded yes. Another interesting question to me, asking if folks planned on taking a summer vacation this year, and if not, why? About half of those who said no also cited cost as a top factor.
1: Still plenty of time, though, before November and the general election. What does this data tell you about what's to come?
3: It's still much too soon to tell, especially when there are still primary elections going on. But this sort of persistent pessimism about the economy that dates back to the Biden administration, and especially among independents, is something worth watching.
1: All right, that's NPR's Stephen Fowler. Stephen, thanks.
3: Thank you.

0: was a rarity in her neck of the woods, opera. From a humble beginning, Henley Hein has evolved into an international star, singing opera on world stages from Vienna to Venezuela. Melanie talks with me, Lisa Champeau, about her life and career on Harmony Talk this Sunday on WVIA at 4:30 p.m.
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6: I'm E. Martinez.
7: And I'm Michelle Martin. 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
8: Okay.
9: You're ready when you are.
8: Well, I just have to tell you, I have never been so nervous about what to wear to an interview.
10: Oh, well, I love this suit.
8: Well,
10: it's such a beautiful color.
8: Thank you.
7: Mao is 40. She's also the daughter of the actress Candace Bergen and the French filmmaker Louis Mao. After launching her reporting career covering real estate and breaking news, she started at Vogue 15 years ago in a very different role.
11: What was then called social editor, but had nothing to do with social media. It was someone who was editing the magazine section about weddings, parties, young people who are out and about, the sort of frothy, fun section.
8: So did you have any qualms about that? You're thinking, wait a minute, I'm a serious journalist. I'm not doing that.
11: For sure. I thought, you know, I don't know that I want to be writing about parties all the time, and a section that's called Flash and opens with an It Girl. Is that what I want to be sinking my teeth into? Mm-hmm. And then I went to Vogue and I interviewed with many people, and every single one was smarter, funnier, sharper than the next. And I thought, oh, this is a place I want to be.
7: When I asked her why Vogue should matter to people today, Mao recalls one of her predecessors, Edna Woolman Chase.
11: She did an interview at the beginning of World War II, mm-hmm. and they said, why is Vogue important right now? Why are you continuing to publish?
8: Yeah.
11: And she said, Vogue is a publication for gracious living, and that is as important now as ever before, and people living in a way that is compassionate and thoughtful and makes them feel pride and reminds them what they are fighting for mm-hmm. is as important as ever.
7: Mao is looking to build on that idea of gracious living with an expansive vision of what American culture is now.
11: Vogue is a huge platform, and it is a very important endorsement, and can be, if used correctly. For example, our summer issue, which is out right now, we made the choice that we were going to make it loosely timed to the 250th anniversary of the U.S., and we had many conversations about whether in this moment of presidential hubris, we wanted to be celebrating America as the only thing we were celebrating. And I felt very strongly that it was. And this was actually the first time that Vogue in its history dedicated an entire issue to only featuring American designers. We support this industry and we are here for American fashion, no matter what the moment in our political establishment we are.
8: The other thing I noticed about the June issue is that it is quite diverse. I mean, there's one photo shoot that's based in Texas, and there are three sort of featured models, one of whom is Ruth Dang, who's of Sudanese heritage. Her parents came from Sudan.
11: Both her parents came from Sudan and were, quote-unquote, lost children of Sudan separately, and then found each other here. And she has six siblings who are all in the shoot. And when we were planning this three-day shoot across Texas, we really wanted to photograph at Big Bend National Park. And it was at the moment when the government was threatening to build a wall in the middle of Big Bend. And that the day we shot the editorial, that plan was pulled back. But it was, I mean, it was right around the time that we were doing it that that was no longer being pushed through. And so for us, it was about what if this spectacular vista is no longer here?
8: But I'm also thinking about, look, these are tall, willowy, dark-complected people whose bodies, whose heritage has not always been seen as beautiful. And what you're saying is what? What are you saying by doing that?
11: Vogue should be so lucky as to have Ruth and her family in Vogue. And that Texas shoot, to me, is what I would like Vogue to be representing. This idea of living beautifully, no matter what your circumstances, or despite circumstances, or because of circumstances.
8: We're also in a moment of backlash. And I wonder if you ever wonder whether there will be backlash to the different kinds of graciousness that you're bringing to Vogue.
11: I don't worry about that. I think that as long as Vogue is representing people that we really passionately believe in, then if some people don't like that, then that's a choice we've made.
8: And your advertisers and the designers who want to present there, and also the many of the powerful people who would like to see themselves in Vogue, and what if they, I don't want to be in the same magazine as X?
11: Well, that's a shame for them. It's a tricky question for me to answer because I can't quite imagine. I'm really proud of who we're featuring and what we're celebrating in our pages. And I think that our commercial and business partners will be as well.
8: You know, as a person who has been tasked with leading this publication into the next era, does it scare you in a way?
11: I don't feel scared. I certainly think about the future and the dramatic shifts in the digital landscape and the media landscape. But I feel a great privilege to be a steward of this brand. And I think that trusted legacy media brands can and should be more important than ever.
7: In our interview for NPR's Newsmaker series, Chloe Mal and I talk a lot more about how legacy media is evolving and about how that changes who can be part of shaping the future of Vogue. Find the rest of our conversation on NPR's YouTube channel. 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
9: As America celebrates 250 years, we pause to ask a powerful question. What does the American dream mean in Northeast Pennsylvania? Watch the PBS documentary, Amerigo, The Search for the American Dream, followed by Amerigo in NEPA, a community town hall with Carbondale Mayor Michelle Bannon, producer David McCourt, who moderates the discussion, and Pulitzer Prize-winning writer Paul Muldoon, Thursday, June 25th at 7 and 8:30 on WVIA-TV.
12: Live from NPR News in Washington, I'm Dave Mattingly. Defense Secretary Pete Hegseth says the U.S. is reviewing its military forces in Europe. He announced the move today at NATO headquarters in Brussels after criticizing allies for not doing enough to provide for their own defense, along with those who denied the U.S. military access to their bases to launch attacks against Iran. Senate Minority Leader Chuck Schumer says he's not happy with President Trump's deal to end the war with Iran.
13: Trump has done a very poor job of negotiating. We are worse off than we were when the war started. The Strait of Hormuz, under greater Iranian control now than then. The leadership of Iran, more militant now than then.
12: The Memorandum of Understanding calls for the reopening of the Strait of Hormuz to commercial ship traffic and the end of the U.S. naval blockade of Iranian ports. The U.S. and Iran are expected to then begin 60 days of negotiations over Iran's nuclear program. The Federal Reserve is leaving interest rates unchanged amid higher inflation in the U.S. economy sparked by the war with Iran. The central bank wrapped up its latest policy meeting yesterday, its first with Kevin Warsh as Fed chair. Wall Street reacted negatively. The Dow lost nearly 1%, the S&P and the Nasdaq more than 1%. This is NPR News. Health and Human Services Secretary Robert F. Kennedy Jr. has announced $700 million in funding for addiction recovery and mental health services in the U.S. He traveled to Michigan yesterday to detail the move, as Kate Wells with KFF Health News reports.
14: The secretary said the money will improve the 988 Suicide and Crisis Lifeline, substance abuse treatment, and behavioral health centers. Kennedy was at a behavioral health clinic north of Detroit, whose president and CEO says they are worried the looming $900 billion in Medicaid cuts could impact the people they serve. Earlier, Kennedy insisted that no one who qualifies for Medicaid will lose coverage.
15: The only people who lose Medicaid under the president's plan are people who are ineligible for Medicaid. They're people who are collecting it illegally.
14: The Congressional Budget Office estimates some 10 million people could be uninsured within the next decade as mandates from President Trump's budget law start to take effect next year.
12: That's Kate Wells reporting. Police in New York City say an 18-year-old was killed in Central Park yesterday when a carriage horse suddenly bolted from the driver and the victim was thrown to the ground. A local union official says at the time the driver had dismounted to take a photo of the passengers, which is not allowed. Wall Street futures are higher this morning. I'm Dave Mattingly in Washington.
16: 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Good morning. Here's what the National Weather Service is forecasting today. Showers and thunderstorms mainly before noon with a high in the mid-80s. The wind could gust a lot and produce some damage. Tonight, mostly clear with a high in the high 50s and maybe some more strong wind gusts. For Juneteenth, sunny with a high in the high 70s and some more gusty wind. 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
5: It's Morning Edition from NPR News. I'm Steve Inskeep in Washington, D.C.
17: And I'm A. Martinez in Los Angeles, California. Federal immigration officers often use facial recognition in the field to identify undocumented immigrants. Now, a newly revealed document from the Department of Homeland Security outlines plans to give local police the same technology. NPR's Meg Anderson is here to explain this. Meg, tell us more about the DHS document and the tech it describes.
18: Yeah, so the existence of this particular document was first reported by the news site 404 Media. And it describes a mobile app designed for local police who are deputized by ICE to enforce immigration law. Police use the app to scan the faces of people they stop. The app then runs those faces against more than 250 million government records. We're talking State Department visa records, the database TSA uses at airports. Once someone's face is scanned, the app tells police whether or not that person can be detained for an immigration violation.
17: All right. So what do we know about how police will actually use this technology?
18: Not a lot, but we do know the app launched last September. That suggests that police have already been using it. We don't know for sure. And then there's a question of whether police need to have some reason or suspicion to stop people before they use the app. I spoke to Claire Garvey about that. She's a lawyer with the Policing Project at New York University.
19: Can they walk around taking photos of whoever as sort of a dragnet way to attempt to identify individuals who might be in the country unlawfully?
18: And I should note, ICE and Border Patrol already use facial recognition technology during ICE surges in various cities. It's been common for federal officers to take photos of people, both immigrants and protesters.
17: I saw Democrats in Congress have said that they're worried the federal government is collecting this type of biometric data and storing it in a database. Does this document offer any more insight on that?
18: Yeah, so the administration has repeatedly denied the existence of a database of protesters. But last week, my colleague Jude Jaffe Block reported on a letter sent to members of Congress in which former acting ICE director Todd Lyons indicated the agency does give itself wide latitude to collect information on people. And we've heard from protesters that ICE officers have told them their photo will end up in a database. And this new document backs that up. It states that the photos end up in an internal DHS system and that they're stored there for 15 years.
17: All right, there's got to be a few privacy concerns.
18: Yeah, so first, privacy experts I spoke to felt like this app could chill freedom of speech, right? People might worry that they'll be identified at a protest, for instance, and could end up on some sort of watch list. Second, they brought up the fact that facial recognition doesn't always get it right? And some people detained by ICE have been mistakenly ID'd by this technology. And third, they said citizens will get caught up in this. The app can't know, you know, your citizenship, right, before the scan. And because every photo is kept for 15 years, that suggests a long-term record of both citizens and immigrants. Patrick Eddington with the Libertarian Cato Institute said giving police this capability magnifies all of those potential problems.
20: And that's what I worry about when we start talking about how this kind of technology, which can impact individual rights, when it's scaled, it can have like potentially very, very large effects, affecting lots and lots of people.
17: Meg, what does DHS have to say about this new app?
18: So I asked DHS how police are using the app. The agency did not provide any more insight to us on that. But in a statement, you know, they said ICE is committed to ensuring that their local police partners have the tools that they need to support ICE's mass deportation mission. And they insist that these tools are constitutional and respect people's privacy interests.
17: That's NPR's Meg Anderson. Meg, thanks.
18: You're welcome.
5: Now let's face another story. The Obama Presidential Center opens to the public tomorrow on the south side of Chicago. Today is an invitation-only dedication.
0: It'll be streamed online if you want to watch. Inside the museum is an exhibit featuring dresses worn by former First Lady Michelle Obama. NPR senior political correspondent Tamara Keith reports on the fashion that's included and the fashion that is not.
21: Former First Lady Michelle Obama knew people were watching what she wore, and she used that spotlight to make statements with her fashion choices, elevating emerging designers, while at other times choosing clothes that were very down to earth. That ethos is on display at the Obama Presidential Museum. And now we come to the exhibit of Michelle Obama's dresses, including the dress she wore on election night 2008, and a sleeveless dress worn between 2009 and 2013, made by Marona for Target. Yeah, a Target dress. There is a Target dress.
22: It was an important part of our story.
21: Tina Chen was Mrs. Obama's chief of staff and is now the Obama Foundation's program director.
22: You know, at one end, you've got Versace, and then in the middle, you've got, you know, the Target dress, because that is what she wanted to represent, was that full range of how does one express themselves through what they're wearing.
21: The dresses are all behind glass, but there are three fabric swatches where visitors can feel the texture of rose gold chainmail, for instance. Michelle Obama's story is featured throughout the museum, but her dresses are likely to get the most notice. A famous outfit of her husband's, however, is not on display.
23: Good afternoon, everybody.
21: The tan suit then President Obama wore to an August press conference in 2014 turned into one of the bigger controversies of his presidency. Former Republican Congressman Peter King took to CNN to register his criticism, both of Obama's tone and the tone of his suit.
23: And I thought the suit was a metaphor for his lack of seriousness.
21: For Obama's supporters, the outrage over the tan suit, the audacity to wear taupe, has been a punchline for more than a decade. But apparently, Obama didn't consider it a history worth preserving. Valerie Jarrett is CEO of the Obama Foundation.
24: The reason we don't have the tan suit is President Obama gave it away when he was cleaning out his closet.
21: That means there may be a tall, skinny guy somewhere out there with an infamous tan suit in his closet who doesn't even realize it. Tamara Keith, NPR News, Chicago.
25: Très, très chic.
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1: Growing up in Northeast Pennsylvania, Melanie Henley Hind sang folk songs in the car with her mother. Her true calling...

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1: A key Atlantic Ocean current is slowing. I'm Randy Simon, and this is Earthwise, a look at our changing environment. The Atlantic Meridional Overturning Circulation, the AMOC, is a massive system of ocean currents that is essentially a global conveyor belt. It transports warm water from the surface in the tropics to the North Atlantic, where it cools and becomes denser, sinks down, and travels south. This circulating system is an essential element in regulating the Earth's climate, particularly for keeping temperatures in Europe mild. A detailed study by the University of Miami has found that the AMOC has been slowing down for nearly two decades across a wide stretch of ocean. The impact of this is the potential reshaping of weather patterns across the globe. A weaker AMOC can shift weather patterns, possibly leading to more extreme storms, changes in rainfall, and colder winters in some locations. The Miami researchers analyzed long-term data from four ocean monitoring arrays along the Atlantic, spanning the tropics to higher latitudes. The seafloor-anchored instruments continuously monitored pressure, temperature, density, and currents. The observation showed a consistent decline in a key part of the AMOC along its western boundary, and its broad extent suggests a basin-wide shift rather than a short-term fluctuation. The AMOC is a key element of Earth's climate system, helping to regulate temperatures, weather patterns, and sea level. These measurements are an early warning signal, essentially like a canary in a coal mine. Scientists can use the data to better predict how the climate may change in the coming decades and allow the world to better prepare for what may be coming. 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
4: 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I'm Steve Inskeep.
5: And I'm A. Martinez. Most states have laws requiring that doctors, not corporations, own medical practices. These rules are intended to put patients ahead of profit. Large companies found loopholes, so lawmakers in Oregon tried to close them. Reporter Alex Olgan reports on how a new law is working out.
6: In between shifts in the ER, Dr. Dan McGee was in an Oregon courtroom. He was fighting for his practice, Eugene Emergency Physicians. The group of more than 40 doctors and physicians assistants staffed several emergency departments and was being replaced by a national company.
7: This was big time David and Goliath stuff. You see 14 of their lawyers sitting there and you see three of ours.
6: Those lawyers argued that Apollo MD, the national company, violated Oregon's corporate practice of medicine law. A doctor technically would own Apollo MD's practice in the Eugene area, but the local group's lawyers asserted that the corporation behind the scenes would control the finances and operations.
8: It's basically money for control.
6: That's Erin Fusey Brown, a professor at Brown University. She says that's a trade-off that practices make when they turn to these national management companies. The company often takes over doctor hiring and firing and other operational decisions, she says, while promising more revenue and taking on the responsibilities that come with running an ER.
8: That starts to make the practice itself beholden to the financiers. There's worry that these investors or these corporate management companies should not be totally controlling the operations and the clinical decisions of those who are trained to deliver patient care.
6: That's what concerned Dr. Jonas Pology. He works in the Eugene Physicians Group. Apollo MD offered him and other local doctors jobs, but he worried that if he pushed back on decisions Apollo MD made, he could lose work hours.
0: There's certainly a chance that if you make, you know, enough of a stink, if you think that something needs to change, they can just stop giving you shifts.
6: Apollo MD's CEO, Dr. Yogan Patel, said the group doesn't infringe on the way its doctors practice. He says the company is being unfairly lumped in with broader concerns over physicians' feelings of disempowerment at the hands of corporate medical takeovers. Policy experts think that updating corporate medicine laws could be a fix to limit the control these management companies can exert over medical doctors. Oregon's the first state to try this. Doctors and nurses across the state tuned into the hearing while at work.
7: You could hear it almost like background music on an elevator. And at key moments, all of a sudden, the nurses would break out in a cheer.
6: They heard the federal judge question whether Apollo MD's setup was, quote, a shell game, unquote. Before any ruling, the hospital system dropped its plan to work with Apollo MD and struck a deal to stick with McGee's local group of doctors.
7: This is a big victory for independent physician groups over corporate medicine. And this is a game changer.
6: Dr. Vicki Norton agrees. She's the president of the American Academy of Emergency Medicine. The organization backed the Eugene doctors in this case. It's part of its strategy to protect independent practices.
9: This signals that that law works and we need it replicated in other states to really strengthen their corporate practice laws.
6: Lawmakers in Vermont, Rhode Island, and New Mexico have introduced similar bills. And in Virginia, an independent group of ER doctors who were replaced by a large staffing firm are meeting with state legislators to try and change their laws. For NPR News, I'm Alex Olgan.

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0: It's Morning Edition from NPR News. I'm Amy Martinez.
2: And I'm Steve Inskeep. We have new information about an old missile launch. Last year, Russia launched a missile from a remote island above the Arctic Circle. That missile flew for hours, and Russia claimed it was powered by a nuclear reactor. American researchers now believe they understand how that works. NPR's Jeff Brumfield got an exclusive look.
6: Nuclear power is sometimes used on aircraft carriers and submarines, but a nuclear-powered missile? Researcher Jake Hecla says it's been a while since anyone thought about doing that.
7: This is a concept that had not been explored in a serious way, really, since the 1950s or early 1960s.
6: The U.S. briefly tried to fly a bomber with a nuclear reactor aboard.
8: These first airborne reactor tests at Convair, Fort Worth, are supplying valuable information.
6: And it looked at missiles, too, but those plans never got off the ground. Hecla is a professor at MIT with a joint appointment in aerospace and nuclear science. He says the U.S. concluded that nuclear-powered flight
7: is something that is possible, but wildly expensive and very dangerous.
6: But that hasn't stopped the Russians. In October, they launched a missile called Burevestnik. It flew for nearly 15 hours. Because it's nuclear-powered, it could have likely flown even longer. Over the years, Russia has posted a handful of videos of Burevestnik. The more Hecla looked at them,
7: I realized that there was a ton of data here.
6: Looking at brief clips of the missile in its factory, he estimated its size by comparing it to objects in the background, like, say, a fire extinguisher.
7: I spent many hours repeating these measurements over and over and over again.
6: And once he knew how big it was, Hecla worked out how its nuclear reactor worked. The result is really worrying. He believes the missile takes air and pushes it directly through the reactor core where it's heated and shot out the back. That means this missile is literally spewing radiation as it flies.
7: It is likely to leave a radioactive trail. And as a result, anyone living near is at enormous risk, potentially, if this system flies off course.
6: In November, Russian President Vladimir Putin praised the scientists who built Burevestnik. He said its unlimited range means it can bypass missile defenses, making it a valuable weapon. But Jeffrey Lewis, a missile expert at Middlebury College, is less sure.
9: Yes, it has this very, very long range, but it flies quite slowly.
6: And slow-moving cruise missiles aren't that hard to intercept, he points out. Still, Lewis says Jake Heckless' analysis should put to rest the question of whether Burevestnik is real. The paper shows
9: it's almost certainly a terrible idea, but it's not an impossible idea.
6: And in the 21st century arms race, Lewis says, even the worst weapons can become reality. Jeff Brumfiel, NPR News.
0: In the effort to keep Iran from obtaining a nuclear weapon, there is what we see and what we can only guess at. The latest visible sign is the preliminary agreement between the U.S. and Iran. It says Iran will not procure or develop nuclear weapons, a goal that Iran maintains it isn't seeking. Nick Fountain from our Planet Money podcast reports on the unseen part of the conflict. It involves a cybersecurity researcher who found a computer virus.
10: His name is Juan Andres Guerrero Saade. But people call him Jags. He's a vice president of a cybersecurity firm called Sentinel One. And for an executive at a company that has lots of federal contracts, he has a lot of tattoos, including one related to this cyber weapon he uncovered.
11: Fast-16 has been on the back of my arm for a while now.
10: You got it tattooed?
11: Oh, yeah.
10: The cyber weapon is called Fast-16, and it dates to the mid-2000s. Though Jags first found reference to it much later in a leak of suspected NSA tools. He and a colleague tried to figure out what it was meant to do. And recently, they had a breakthrough. They figured out Fast-16 messed with the part of the computer that deals with math.
11: The really, really details-based, hard calculation stuff that most of the time you never deal with.
10: But why? He couldn't figure out who the tool was designed to target.
11: Who is running high precision calculations back in 2005, doing something so interesting that it got somebody to build a super specific custom piece of malware to modify and mess with their workloads. Everything about this thing screams special.
10: Then Jags found a snippet of the malware in some software having to do with complex physics modeling. And when he looked into that software,
11: something that I run into right away is this report by the good ISIS.
10: ISIS?
11: That's what they call themselves. I don't know what ISIS stands for. It's some kind of think tank. The good ISIS.
10: Institute for
11: something or other.
10: Stands for the Institute for Science and International Security. And their report mentioned that Iranian nuclear scientists have been using this software that Fast-16, the malware, was targeting. So Jags got his hands on an obscure piece of physics software from decades ago. Did you pay for it?
11: No, you can't buy it. You can't just buy it.
10: And found the malware does this very specific thing. It changes the math of a very specific kind of calculations in this very specific software, calculations having to do with, like, making bombs, meaning the malware's coders knew about nuclear physics. The other thing the virus did is spread to other computers on the network.
11: The idea being that if I come to this computer and I run this simulation workload and go, hey, those results don't look right. Let's go try this other computer. And you go and you run it in the other one. That, too, will give you the right wrong answer.
10: The exact same wrong answer.
11: Exactly. And so the idea was to drive these people nuts.
10: There are still many unknowns about Fast-16. Who did it? The CIA and NSA declined to comment, and the Israeli Defense Forces did not respond to our inquiry. Who it was aimed at? North Korea also had a nuclear program at the time. And finally, if it changed the course of history. Nevertheless, Jags is pretty satisfied because his decoding lets us get a peek into the invisible cyber war. Was it worth the wait?
11: Oh, absolutely.
10: Nick Fountain, NPR News.
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2: Good morning. President Trump created a headache for Senate Republicans over the Director of National Intelligence. Why does he keep derailing his party's plans just before they're about to vote? It's Morning Edition from NPR News. The first paragraph of a U.S. deal with Iran says they and their allies will stop the war, including in Lebanon. I'm Steve Inskeep.
3: And I'm A. Martinez. Israel started the war with the U.S., but says it won't leave Lebanon, we hear from a former Lebanese diplomat. Also, the latest NPR poll shows approval for Trump's handling of the economy is lower than under President Biden. And Don Gagne gives us a preview of the opening of President Obama's center in Chicago. It's Thursday, June 18th. On this day in 1983, astronaut Sally Ride became the first American woman in space. News is next.
4: Live from NPR News in Washington, I'm Korva Coleman. Defense Secretary Pete Hegseth says the Trump administration is launching a six-month review of U.S. forces based in Europe. He says President Trump wants to make sure NATO member countries are leading and paying for their own defense.
5: This review will be conducted with the benefit of inputs from the United States military, from European command. It will involve consultations with the U.S. Congress and with our allies. But make no mistake about it, this will be a real review. It will be designed to ensure that NATO is moving fast and irreversibly toward Europe leading.
4: Hegseth is visiting NATO headquarters in Brussels. President Trump is furious that European countries denied the U.S. the right to use their bases when he launched the war in Iran. Today, Hegseth called these European choices, quote, shameful. President Trump has signed a memo of understanding for a 60-day ceasefire with Iran. NPR's Franco Ordonez reports it outlines further negotiations with Iran.
6: The president told a group of eager reporters that he signed the memorandum of understanding while dining with the French president at the Palace of Versailles outside Paris.
7: Mr. President, please, just one question for French TV and the Iran deal. Just one
8: question, please. You signed the deal?
9: It's signed.
6: And according to Iranian state media, Iran has also signed the agreement. At an earlier press conference, Trump said the new agreement opens the Strait of Hormuz to toll-free shipping and states Iran will not pursue a nuclear weapon. Franco Ordonez, NPR News, Geneva.
4: The price of jet fuel has fallen to its lowest level since the war with Iran started more than 3 months ago. But NPR's Joel Rose reports the cost of airfares may not fall as quickly.
10: When jet fuel prices shot up this spring, airlines responded by raising ticket prices and fees. Now, fuel costs are coming back to earth. The average price for a gallon of jet fuel in the U.S. dropped this week to less than $3, according to the tracking firm Argus. That's down more than $2 per gallon from the peak in April. But aviation consultant Michael Boyd says don't expect the airlines to give those price hikes back right away.
11: If people will pay it, why would you take it back?
10: Boyd says travelers have shown they are willing to pay higher airfares, at least so far. And airlines face rising costs across the board, including labor. Joel Rose, NPR News, Washington.
4: Gas prices are straining Americans' wallets. Many are gloomy about the economy. The latest poll from NPR, PBS News Marist finds only one-third of Americans approve of how President Trump is handling the economy. Most Democratic respondents and two-thirds of independents said they disapproved. So did one in five Republicans. You're listening to NPR News from Washington. Authorities in eastern Washington state say a fast-moving wildfire is burning homes outside Spokane. The Spokane County Sheriff's Office says authorities have located possible human remains in a burned home after a person there refused to evacuate. NPR's Kirk Siegler reports the Upriver fire has already triggered scores of evacuations.
9: The State Department of Natural Resources says the Upriver fire ignited about 1 mile east of the city limits of Spokane, a city built out into old-growth ponderosa pine forests that has long been a major concern for fire managers. There has been some rain in the Northwest in recent weeks, but not enough to chip away at a major moisture deficit after one of the driest and warmest winters on record. The National Interagency Fire Center in neighboring Idaho says this and other wildfires have already burned more than 2.5 million acres across the country this year, well ahead of the 10-year average. In Spokane, firefighters are hoping to take advantage of calmer winds, but unseasonably hot and dry weather is forecast through the weekend. Kirk Siegler, NPR News, Boise.
4: Firefighters in Los Angeles are keeping an eye on any leftover embers from a fire at a downtown warehouse. A huge blaze broke out yesterday, sending a huge plume of black smoke into the air. For several hours, residents nearby were told to shelter in place. Officials say the fire has been extinguished, but a smoke advisory is still posted. Today's the celebration parade for the New York Knicks. The Knicks won the NBA championship last Saturday for the first time in more than 50 years. Thousands of New York fans are expected to turn out. 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
13: This is WVIA Radio. Good morning. Here's what the National Weather Service is forecasting today. Showers and thunderstorms mainly before noon with a high in the mid-80s. The wind could gust a lot and produce some damage. Tonight, mostly clear with a high in the high 50s and maybe some more strong wind gusts. For Juneteenth, sunny with a high in the high 70s and some more gusty wind. 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
2: 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I'm Steve Inskeep in Washington, D.C.
3: And I'm Martinez in Los Angeles, California. President Trump is putting Senate Republicans on the spot again, this time over his pick for Director of National Intelligence.
2: Okay, it's a little complicated because the president is stopping himself from installing someone in office. But here's what we think is happening. Bill Pulte, a man with a record of weaponizing government information to undermine Trump's perceived foes, will serve as the temporary boss of the nation's 18 intelligence agencies. President Trump does not want his full-time pick for that role, Jay Clayton, to move ahead with Senate confirmation until the Senate confirms a replacement for the job Clayton is leaving, U.S. Attorney for the Southern District of New York.
3: NPR Congress reporter Eric McDaniel is covering this. So, Eric, take us through what the president is asking of GOP senators.
21: So in an overnight post on Wednesday, Trump made two demands. They both show his relationship with Senate Republicans is breaking down. Let's start with the first demand. Trump said he would hold back his own director of national intelligence until the pick's replacement is confirmed, like you heard. That leaves the very controversial Bill Pulte as director of national intelligence for now.
3: So why is he so controversial?
21: Yeah, he used his first role in the administration as director of the Federal Housing Finance Agency to assail folks who'd frustrated the president, like Democratic Senator Adam Schiff of California and former Fed Chair Jerome Powell. Pulte accused Schiff of mortgage fraud, which Schiff denies, and Democrats are worried Pulte would do worse with access to the entire government surveillance toolkit. Republicans are frustrated that he lacks any national security or intelligence background.
0: And the president won't let the confirmation of his full-time pick move ahead?
21: No, he says it's because he wants a backfill person in place, but he also says the Senate is trying to deprive Pulte of a turn at the job. Trump has said he wants Pulte to declassify 2020 election documents and fire folks at the DNI office.
0: Okay, so you mentioned Trump had two demands.
21: The second is for Republicans to pass his election security law. Senate Republicans have tried twice and failed twice because the Save America Act doesn't have enough support to become law. As the top Senate Republican John Thune said, the U.S. Senate is bound by arithmetic, and they do not have the votes to overcome the chamber's de facto 60-vote majority required to pass legislation. But because they haven't passed it, Trump says he'll block the renewal of a key spy tool, part of the Foreign Intelligence Surveillance Act the government says underpins 60% of the president's daily intelligence brief.
0: So why would the president block a key spy tool or hold open a seat in his own cabinet?
21: I mean, things have broken down. First, we've got three co-equal branches of government. The Senate can't do what Trump wants because they don't have the votes. U.S. elections are also already secure. The president keeps making the demands anyway. Second, the Senate is supposed to be able to vet cabinet nominees, but the president's decision to block the confirmation of the full-time guy deprives them of that constitutional responsibility. This is not how checks and balances are supposed to work, but it is where we find ourselves.
0: And here's the thing. Senate Republicans have been here before, not that long ago.
21: I mean, I've recently been here in studio to talk about the president's $1.8 billion anti-weaponization fund the president hoped to use to issue payments to compensate people he says have been victimized by the government. There was also $1 billion the president wanted to fund security of his White House ballroom project. Both of those are varying degrees of defeated, but they were both massive headaches for the Senate Republicans and nearly derailed funding for one of the president's own priorities, immigration enforcement.
0: All this feels like it could be a little messy. Eric, I mean, where's it headed? Now,
21: I don't know. Presumably, the Senate tries to get Jay Clayton's replacement as U.S. Attorney for the Southern District of New York confirmed quickly to unlock some things. But the goalposts keep moving further away, and I imagine there are still some surprises that lie ahead.
0: All right, that's NPR's Eric McDaniel. Eric, thanks a lot.
21: Thank you.
2: Do the president's latest moves make any sense? We've called political strategist Rena Shaw, founder of risk assessment firm Relax Strategies and a former Republican congressional aide. Good morning.
20: Good morning to you.
2: What do you think about when you hear that the president wants Bill Pulte to get a turn at the job of DNI in order to do some specific things like dig up 2020 election information?
20: Well, I think, number one, this is a classic Trump move, and it's also classic Trump deal-making, trying to tie the DNI confirmation to FISA renewal and the Save America Act. It's bold, but it's also really creating heartburn on the Hill right now. That's the one thing I think the president is truly unaware of and unwilling to accept, because it's even with Republicans who want these priorities done right. I think on one hand, I'm looking at the long-term play here, and that's what's most treacherous for the president. In his Truth Social post overnight, he linked again the Jay Clayton DNI hearing delay to confirming his U.S. attorney pick and then bundling FISA 702 renewal with the Save America Act. I can't overemphasize how disruptive this is and how much it's his way of forcing priorities on election security and intel tools. So what Bill Pulte has to do with all this is just sit and wait, because he's part of the chaos and he shouldn't make any sounds.
2: I'm just trying to get my brain around this. How do lawmakers respond when they hear that the president blocks his own priorities in order to get his own priorities?
20: Well, look, in looking at all this, you have to think of how very mixed this is, because we're seeing so much tension even among strong conservatives on this. I want to be very clear here. Senators like Rand Paul have long been vocal skeptics of the FISA expansions. Why? Because of privacy and civil liberties concerns. And he's pushed reforms before to protect Americans' data from incidental collection. That's one thing a lot of us are talking about in this era, just what's happening with our data and how unusual it is at the federal level in Trump 2.0, because this time around, corporations have a door wide open, and that's really the situation here. You can talk about election integrity and needing proof of citizenship and solid voter ID to prevent any non-citizens from voting, but the evidence just isn't there. So what you have Republicans, and particularly mainstream Republican leaders, saying is that they just want a clean FISA extension to keep counterterrorism tools sharp without gaps.
2: I want to invite you to get inside the president's head, granting that we have to be careful about doing this. You don't truly know what anybody thinks, but I've been reflecting on this. President Trump, to state the obvious, lost the 2020 election. Thousands of election workers from both parties affirmed that. Dozens of lawsuits failed to change the results. Recounts by his own supporters in Arizona found that he really lost, and yet the president keeps claiming fraud. Now, people used to say, well, he's lying. This is the big lie. As the years go

0: as much as you need each year, grad students will be limited to $20,500 a year unless you're enrolled in one of 11 professional degree programs. 5, parents and caregivers who want to take out Parent PLUS loans, you will also see new limits, $20,000 per child per year. And 6, the Pell Grant program for low-income students is being expanded to cover workforce training. Think courses between 8 to 15 weeks for things like welding or to become a nursing assistant. Corey Turner, NPR News.
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1: Hi, I'm Paul Azar, Director of Radio Programming. WVIA Public Media is celebrating its 60th anniversary this year. 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
6: This is Morning Edition from NPR News. I'm A. Martinez.
7: And I'm Steve Inskeep. The agreement between the United States and Iran calls for a ceasefire by their allies on all fronts in the war, including Lebanon. That's where Israel has been fighting Hezbollah. Israel's ambassador to the U.S., Michael Leiter, responded this way on this program Tuesday.
8: We're not going to withdraw from South Lebanon, and the madmen of Tehran have no business poking their nose into Lebanon.
7: Not going to withdraw. So what does that mean for Lebanon? Let's ask Tracy Shamoun, a former Lebanese diplomat who knows many Lebanese leaders and is in Beirut. Welcome to the program.
9: Hi, welcome.
7: What do you think Israel is required to do in Lebanon?
9: Well, I've always said from the beginning that Israel is not just wanting to pursue Hezbollah in Lebanon. This was something that they, by their own admission, had been preparing for about a year.
7: Mm-hmm.
9: And they had positioned all their tanks and bulldozers at the border in preparation for the eventuality of being

0: being able to launch this operation. So as far as I'm concerned, their ambitions are not just about Hezbollah, but they're also about acquiring territory in South Lebanon, which they've made very clear. And if you look at their security zone, which extends about 10 kilometers into Lebanon, and they've gone way beyond that, the security zone encompasses all the oil and gas facilities that Lebanon may have in the future. And also it gives them access to the vital waters of the Litani River, which they've coveted for many, many decades.
1: I guess we should note Israelis deny they have territorial ambitions, insist this is only about security. You're offering a different view of their motives. But what do you think that this agreement is requiring them to do? What do you think is demanded of them for real here?
0: Well, legitimately, they have no right to establish a buffer zone in a sovereign country. It would be like Mexico coming into Texas and saying, okay, we're going to take 10 kilometers of your land and turn it into a buffer zone. And so therefore, reclaiming the complete sovereignty of Lebanese territory is primordial in any negotiations. Now, the Israelis are saying it's to protect the citizens in the north. Well, the best way to protect the citizens in the north is to abide by a complete comprehensive ceasefire where nobody fires at anybody. And I think this is what the agreement is trying to achieve between the U.S. and Iran, is that there is a complete ceasefire. Israel has violated the ceasefire since that agreement at least 100 times. So it's very clear that they don't want to stop the aggression and activity in Lebanon.
1: Israel's ambassador in that interview that I played a clip from makes an interesting assertion. I understood him to say, actually, Hezbollah is the occupier. They're an armed group. They're not under the authority of the Lebanese government, and there they are. How do you think most Lebanese people view Hezbollah?
0: Hezbollah is a grassroots Lebanese movement composed of the Shia population, which is predominant in the south of Lebanon. They were militarized as a result of the successive invasions of Israel and were successful in pushing Israel out in 2006 when Israel had to retreat after 20 years of occupation of South Lebanon. It's been termed a terrorist movement because of its association with Iran, which was obviously, you know, on the sanctions list and also, you know, obviously the target of this this war. But I think that things are going to change now. And I think that with Iran moving more into a space of legitimacy, international legitimacy, I think that the definitions will change.
1: What is the best case scenario for Lebanon here?
0: The best case scenario is that Israel complies in the first instance to retreat back to what they call their security zone, which is 8 to 10 kilometers, because then right now they're occupying about 25% of Lebanon. If they retreat back to that, it'll be about 6% of Lebanese territory, at which point they can sit and have negotiations with the Lebanese about defining the borders, about the Lebanese army coming in and taking over certain positions, and about the disarmament of Hezbollah within a larger context of a national defense strategy for Lebanon.
1: Tracy Shamoun is a former Lebanese diplomat. She's in Beirut. Thanks for your insights.
0: Thank you.
2: The price of jet fuel is at its lowest level since the war with Iran began. NPR's Joel Rose reports on what that means for the price of tickets.
3: When jet fuel prices shot up this spring, airlines responded by raising ticket prices and fees. Now, fuel costs are coming back to earth, but don't expect the airlines to give those price hikes back right away.
4: If people will pay it, why would you take it back? I mean, if people are willing to pay an extra $5 to check a bag and there's no pushback, don't be silly.
3: Michael Boyd is a longtime aviation consultant. He says travelers have shown they're willing to pay higher ticket prices, at least so far. And Boyd says airlines face rising costs across the board, not just for jet fuel.
4: We have labor costs going up. We have operational costs going up at airports, etc. So in terms of looking forward to a future of bright, low $59 fares, that was on another planet long, long ago.
3: The average price for a gallon of jet fuel in the U.S. dropped this week to less than $3, according to the tracking firm Argus, down more than $2 per gallon from the peak in April, though still higher than before the war in Iran began.
5: So once again, we meet in challenging and unpredictable times.
3: Willie Walsh is the head of the International Air Transport Association, which represents airlines around the world. At the organization's meeting in Brazil earlier this month, Walsh said the high cost of fuel has already hurt airlines' bottom lines.
5: We expect average jet fuel prices to be 70% higher year on year And that will add $100 billion to our collective fuel bill this year.
3: Walsh says that means wafer-thin profit margins for the global industry of just 2%. In the U.S. alone, airlines lost $1 billion in the first quarter of the year, according to the Department of Transportation. And even if the Strait of Hormuz reopens to shipping, airline executives say fuel prices won't return to normal overnight. That's particularly challenging for smaller carriers like JetBlue, which hasn't turned a profit since 2019. Here's Joanna Garrity, JetBlue's CEO, speaking with Bloomberg at the meeting in Brazil.
6: Even if the war were to end, we're not planning for oil prices to snap back overnight. We think it's going to be a longer protracted sort of unwind of the escalated fuel prices.
3: Average airfares have come down a bit in recent weeks, according to several tracking firms, but they're still up more than 20% compared to this time last year. Joel Rose, NPR News, Washington.

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1: 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Perhaps my message will inspire you to do the same.
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4: Live from NPR News in Washington, I'm Dave Mattingly. President Trump says he signed the deal to end the war with Iran. He did so yesterday at Versailles while dining with French President Emmanuel Macron. That followed the G7 summit in the French Alps. Pakistan's prime minister says Iran's president has also signed the memorandum of understanding. The Senate postponed yesterday's confirmation hearing for President Trump's pick to be permanent director of national intelligence after the president stepped in. Here's NPR's Eric McDaniel.
5: President Trump has two demands on Senate Republicans. First, he'll hold back Jay Clayton, his permanent pick as director of national intelligence, until Clayton's replacement as a federal prosecutor gets confirmed by the Senate. That leaves the very controversial Bill Pulte in the job as acting DNI. Second, Trump says he'll block renewal of a key spy law until Senate Republicans pass his election security bill, the Save America Act. They've tried twice and failed twice because the election bill doesn't have enough support to become law. It's unusual for the president to block the confirmation of his own cabinet nominee and the surveillance tool the government says is responsible for 60% of the material in the president's daily intelligence briefing. Eric McDaniel, NPR News, Washington.
4: Australia's Qantas Airways says it will begin nonstop service from Sydney to London next year, marking the world's longest direct flight at 22 hours. This is NPR News from Washington. The Obama Presidential Center opens today in Chicago. NPR's Don Gagne says former President Barack Obama and former First Lady Michelle Obama will preside over the dedication.
6: It's traditional for former presidents to create a library to house records and documents from their presidency and to highlight their time in the White House. The Obama Center is different. First off, it's not a presidential library, the logic being that records from the Obama era were digital and are accessible online. There's a museum, but the center also features a branch of the Chicago Public Library. There's ample park space, even a regulation NBA-sized basketball court. Guests at the dedication ceremony will include former presidents Bill Clinton, George W. Bush, and Joe Biden. Not invited, President Donald Trump, who's known to regularly insult and demean Obama in speeches and to the press. Don Gagne, NPR News, Chicago.
4: Heavy rains from what was Tropical Storm Arthur are moving across much of the southern U.S. this morning. Flood watches and warnings are in effect across much of Louisiana, Mississippi, and Alabama, as well as parts of the Florida Panhandle and Georgia. The National Weather Service says 1 to 2 inches of rain are expected today in Montgomery, Alabama. I'm Dave Mattingly, NPR News, in Washington.
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0: As America celebrates 250 years, we pause to ask a powerful question. What does the American dream mean in northeastern Pennsylvania? Watch the PBS documentary Amerigo, The Search for the American Dream, followed by Amerigo and Northeastern Pennsylvania, a community town hall featuring producer David McCourt, who moderates the discussion, and Pulitzer Prize-winning writer Paul Muldoon, and me, Carbondale Mayor Michelle Bannon, Thursday, June 25th at 7 and 8:30 p.m. on WVIA-TV.
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9: It's Morning Edition from NPR News. I'm Steve Inskeep in Washington, D.C.
10: And I'm Martinez in Los Angeles, California. Americans continue to not feel great about the economy or about President Trump's leadership.
9: And the latest NPR PBS News Marist poll released this morning adds more data points to that discussion.
10: NPR political reporter Stephen Fowler has been reviewing the results. Okay, Stephen, so I'm going to take a guess and say, like many things in politics, Democrats don't like how things are going. Republicans pretty much like how things are going, and independents are somewhere in the middle. So how'd I do?
11: Wow, you're pretty much spot on.
10: Perfect.
11: Overall, President Trump faces the largest gap ever of people who approve of his job as president and those who disapprove. He's at 36% approval and 59% disapproval, basically where we were with the last survey that came out in early May. You've got basically every Democrat that disapproves, about two-thirds of independents, and one in five Republicans. Like previous versions of this poll, there are notable declines in different groups that helped Trump get elected in 2024. Gen Z Americans, women, those with a household income below $50,000 a year. Some of these changes are within the margin of error of the poll, which was conducted last week before news of the agreement between the U.S. and Iran, but it is still cratering numbers from February 2025. Case in point, back then, Trump had a net positive approval rating of 22 points among rural adults, but he's now 10 points underwater. And by a roughly 2-to-1 margin, Latinos disapprove of Trump's performance. It's everywhere.
10: All right, so that's how Americans feel about the president's job overall. Tell us more about what people are feeling about the economy.
11: It's even worse for Trump, and by extension, Republicans in Congress that are on the ballot this November. Only a third of Americans say they approve of how the president is handling the economy. That's lower than the lowest marks that folks gave former President Joe Biden, who, as you may remember, presided over an economy people did not feel great about. When specifically asked about the economy, only 34% of white Americans without a college degree say they approve of Trump's handling, down from about half in April 2025. And even though gas prices have dropped about 40 cents from this time a month ago, according to AAA, the cost of filling up continues to put a strain on budgets, people say.
10: Yeah, so there's a big picture displeasure with President Trump's performance and unhappiness with the economy overall. Answering those things are one thing. What about real world impacts of all this?
11: There are many economic factors working against Republicans this year, including the gas prices, high inflation, tariff policies, the war in Iran, although this survey was done before the latest memorandum of understanding that, as I understand, may or may not end things. In this month's survey, people were asked about summer plans and if costs had any bearing on things. Two-thirds responded yes. Another interesting question to me asked if folks planned on taking a summer vacation, and if not, why? About half of those who said no cited cost as a top factor.
10: Still plenty of time, though, before November and the general election. What does this data tell you about what's to come?
11: Well, it's obviously much too soon to tell, especially when there are still primary elections going on. But this sort of persistent pessimism about the economy that dates back to the Biden administration and is especially acute among independents sets up the following situation that strategists from both parties say could play out, where in key races, people who at one point supported Trump switch back to Democrats, who offer solutions to rising prices, and some of the most loyal Trump base opt to stay home.
10: All right, that's NPR's Stephen Fowler. Stephen, thanks.
11: Thank you.
9: Former presidents, A-list performers, and others are gathering on Chicago's South Side today to attend the dedication of the Obama Presidential Center. Presiding over all of it, of course, will be former President Obama and former First Lady Michelle Obama. Also in the crowd will be NPR's Don Gagne, who has covered Obama since his first campaign for president. He's on the line now from Chicago. Don, good morning.
12: Hey, good morning.
9: Okay, I did get a chance, I don't know, last year to run. I was went running in Chicago and went by the center under construction. What's it like now that it's done?
12: Okay, so it's dominated the grounds by this main building. It's 225 foot tall. It's an obelisk-like tower. People are already calling it the Obama-lisk.
9: Okay.
12: Didn't see that coming, did you?
9: No.
12: That's the museum. And inside, it tells the story of Obama's political rise. But along the way, it also cites foundational events from U.S. history, slavery, the Declaration of Independence, the suffrage movement, civil rights. All things that kind of helped create a path for the election of the first African-American president. Just as significant to the design, though, is what's outside. It's surrounded by park space. It's accessible to the whole community. There are gardens. There's an NBA regulation basketball court, of course, and outdoor gathering spaces, including a plaza named after the late congressman and civil rights leader John Lewis.
9: Sounds like a museum and a recreation center, but not formally a library, right?
12: Exactly. And here's the logic. Because the Obama White House existed in the digital era, presidential documents and records either originated in or are being converted to digital, and they're available online. So this center doesn't need to be that massive storage facility. And not only are the records not here, there will be no National Archives staff or official presence on site here. I should say, Steve, though, that separately there is a branch of the Chicago Public Library on the grounds, and it is an important piece of all this, but again, it's not a presidential library.
9: You know, former presidents are showing up for this event. I just saw on CNN three of them, images of three of them who will be there, but President Trump will not be there. Why not?
12: He wasn't invited. Full stop. Which shouldn't shock anyone, right? He continues to verbally attack President Obama, and even recently has accused Obama of treason, among other things. Valerie Jarrett was a White House advisor to Obama, and she is currently the CEO of the Obama Foundation, the organization that oversees the center. Here's how she addresses Trump's absence.
13: I can tell you that this is a celebration for those who helped get President Obama where he is, and this is a gift to them. And so the people who will be here are the people who've been helpful along the way.
12: So those who've been helpful along the way. There will, as you said, be former presidents here, Bill Clinton, George W. Bush, and Joe Biden, a bipartisan group, if an incomplete set.
9: Interesting that George W. Bush is there. I suppose you would not assume that is someone who helped Obama along the way, but Bush actually did a very dignified transition to Barack Obama once upon a time.
12: And the two of them have forged a real friendship, including a friendship between Bush and former First Lady Michelle Obama.
9: What message can you expect to hear from the President Obama today?
12: I won't anticipate his words. This is a speech that will get a lot of attention because of the event and because of the times we live in. But look for him to talk about the work continuing and the need for that to be the work of a community. Again, he started as a community organizer. The center still speaks to that. So I'd expect to hear themes like that.
9: Don, thanks so much. Great to hear from you.
12: It's a pleasure.
9: And NPR's Don Gagne.
14: Back to Chicago.
9: It's NPR News.
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19: Hi there, I'm Thane Maynard. Male birds do most of the singing because song plays a key role in bird reproduction and survival. One main reason males sing is to attract mates. A strong, complex song signals good health, intelligence, and genetic fitness. Females often choose mates based on song quality, so singing helps males stand out during breeding season. Singing also helps males defend territory. By singing loudly and regularly, a male bird warns other males to stay away. This reduces physical fights and protects access to food, nesting sites, and potential mates. A bird that sings confidently communicates strength without needing to fight. Biology also plays a role. Male birds typically have higher levels of testosterone, a hormone that stimulates the development of strong control regions in the brain. These brain differences make males more likely and better equipped to sing complex songs. Although females of some species do sing, especially in tropical regions, male singing remains most common. Overall, male birds sing because it helps them compete, attract mates, and successfully pass on their genes.
18: The 90-Second Naturalist is a production of Cincinnati Public Radio and the Cincinnati Zoo to spread the good news of the natural world.
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9: 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I'm Steve Inskeep.
10: And Mae Martinez. France defeated Senegal in its first World Cup match on Tuesday, 3-1. The Blue, as they are known, are one of the favorites to win the tournament. France reached four out of the last seven World Cup finals and won two of them, most recently in 2018. There are also more French players in this year's tournament, nearly 100, than players of any other nationality. NPR's Eleanor Beardsley tells us how that came to be.
20: This sports club on the eastern edge of Paris is teeming on a recent Wednesday afternoon as players big and little dash across the field. Paris-based journalist Simon Cooper writes on soccer. His latest book is World Cup Fever, A Footballing Journey in Nine Tournaments. He says Western Europe plays the best soccer right now.
21: The Western European countries play the fastest soccer. It's collective. It's one touch. And probably the best place in Western Europe is the largest city of Western Europe, Paris. The French are just very good at producing soccer talent.
20: Cooper says it starts with getting millions of six-year-olds out on the field because the only way to know who's going to be good is to let everybody play from a very young age. That's clearly being done here as tiny boys and girls excitedly kick the ball, pouring their hearts into their game. One coach screaming from the sidelines doesn't miss a thing. His gaze follows every darting youngster. Coach Baiji Conte is so demanding you'd think he was instructing teenagers, not eight-year-olds. The younger you start, the better it is, he says. You've got to do things fully and install a certain rigor from the beginning. 23-year-old Conte started playing here at the age of five. Now he's one of the principal coaches. He says a lot of the youngsters dream of being stars, and a few might make it. Many of them have talent, he says, but it's better not to let it explode too soon. You got to make it shine with time. You have to polish talent like a jewel. Conte gathers the little players around him for a post-practice pep talk, urging them to stay concentrated as they stare up at him in reverence. About 12 million people live in Paris and its suburbs. Many hail from recent immigrant backgrounds. That's reflected in the French national team with stars like Kylian Mbappe, whose mother is Franco-Algerian and his father from Cameroon. It also helps explain the large number of French players in the World Cup, says sports writer Cooper.
21: A lot of the players who are not good enough to play for France then end up playing for the country of their parents, be that Algeria or Cameroon, Senegal or Morocco. So there's huge numbers of players who will be playing for African countries this World Cup who are really French and typically from Paris.
20: Eight-year-old goalkeeper Sami Rezegi has just finished his practice under the rigorous gaze of Coach Conte.
1: Oui, c'est un peu difficile, mais ça va.
20: It's a little bit hard, he says, and sometimes I'm tired, but when we see we're losing, we push and push, and then we come back, and we can tie or even win. Sammy, like many kids here, says he's rooting for two teams in this World Cup.
1: Je veux deux équipes gagnent, soit l'Algérie, soit la France.
20: France and Algeria, he says, from where his father, who's been watching from the stands, immigrated many years ago. Eleanor Beardsley, NPR News, Paris.
10: This is Morning Edition from NPR News. I'm A. Martinez.
9: And I'm Steve Inskeep.
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23: 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Let's take a look at our local weather forecast. There's a chance of a thunderstorm before noon today, then showers are possible for the rest of the day. Highs will be near 86 degrees, then tonight looks mostly clear with a low around 59. Mostly sunny tomorrow with a high near 80 degrees. 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
26: From Marketplace in Washington, I'm Kimberly Adams. We'll get to our story about electric vehicles in a moment, but first, a quick check of the numbers. The FTSE in London is down about 1%. Dow, S&P, and NASDAQ futures are up in the 0.4 to 1.5% range, with the Dow future up 226 points. The 10-year Treasury yield is down at 4.46%. There is a new entry coming to the U.S. electric vehicle market, the Slate EV, with its somewhat rudimentary Tonka-like truck frame. The base model doesn't have a radio, speaker system, or power windows, and the company behind the truck is highlighting its simplicity and affordability. Next week, we're going to learn just how affordable it really is when the pricing for the truck comes out. Some of Slate's marketing is geared towards rural and working people, but the reality is that driving EVs in rural areas can still be a challenge. Marketplace's Caitlin Tan has more.
0: Mike Yin owns a few EV charging stations in Wyoming and one of the roughly 3,000 EVs registered here.
3: What does that look like for you driving around Wyoming? And do you have to?
0: We laugh because here, EV chargers are sometimes hours apart.
4: It just requires a little bit more planning. It'll take a little bit more of a detour.
0: Even with more rural charging stations, EVs aren't always a great fit, says Robbie DeGraff with Auto Pacific.
5: For your blue-collar workers that are depending on raising cattle or maybe harvesting things, you're going to need an EV that does offer more capability.
0: Battery range just isn't there yet, but DeGraff says the Slate truck is slightly edging in that direction.
5: People that maybe live in towns that they want to like run to the hardware store or go down to the beach and go surfing.
0: DeGraff says before people start throwing hammers and surfboards into their new Slate trucks, it'll have to be priced affordably, like under $30,000. I'm Caitlin Tan for Marketplace.
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26: Now for a check-in on Hollywood. The latest numbers from UCLA's Hollywood Diversity Report show studios are moving backwards when it comes to diversity on screen and off for shows and movies on streaming platforms. But the audiences watching on those platforms, they're showing up for diverse representation on screen. For example, the biggest streaming film of last year was K-pop Demon Hunters, and women of color in particular helped pull in major ratings. So why are studios pulling back? For more, we're joined by Dr. Michael Tran. He's a sociologist and co-author of UCLA's Hollywood Diversity Report. Dr. Tran, good morning.
6: Good morning.
26: Let's dig into some of these numbers. Your report says Hollywood is backsliding on diversity, but that's not true for audiences. Walk us through what's changed.
6: First, diversity sells. So films and TV shows that tend to do the best are the ones that match the country's diversity. Even in today's climate, diversity is still where the market is going. But then we've also found that Hollywood has never really met the demands of the market and reflected the racial, ethnic, or gender diversity of the nation. And like you said, in the last couple of years, it's actually gone backwards. But in 2025, streaming films has basically gone the way of theatrical film and TV, where there's been this like backsliding in diversity over the last 2 years.
26: Right. It feels like in the past, streaming was a place where more diverse casts and crew were able to find some footing even when they couldn't on the big screen or in TV. Why is there this shift?
6: What we're seeing is a kind of lag effect of the same phenomenon in theatrical film and TV. There's a kind of like multi-year production cycle of what gets greenlit to what shows up on screen. So we're actually seeing the effects of things that are happening a few years ago. And a few years ago, Hollywood was going through what was called the Great Contraction. Much fewer films and television shows were being made. And one thing that we're warning against is that diversity is a market imperative. It shouldn't be treated as a luxury or something extra. And what we found is that Hollywood basically treated it as something extra. Diverse programming was the first thing to go.
26: Let's talk about a bright spot of the report, which was K-pop Demon Hunters. This animated musical becomes the most watched original film of all time on Netflix. What did the viewing numbers for that film tell you about audiences and studios?
6: K-pop Demon Hunters was really a juggernaut. We usually don't talk about individual cases, but K-pop Demon Hunters had this huge footprint on this year's streaming film data set. The reason why it's in the streaming data set is because it went straight to streaming. And part of what we hear about that is that some decision makers thought it was too niche for a traditional wide theatrical premiere. And I think this kind of offers a lesson. You take a movie that's about young women of color, it's music adjacent, etc. But the counterfactual to that is that in the last 3 years, the most watched films on streaming have all been animated, you know, musicals or music adjacent stories about young women of color. That's Encanto, Turning Red, and Moana. So I think overall, it's useful to look at K-pop Demon Hunters because it's a lesson that Hollywood has to reconnect with today's market, which is young, increasingly diverse, and female driven. And we have to think about how much money is being left on the table because of the disconnect that we're currently seeing.
7: Dr. Michael Tran is co-author of the latest edition of UCLA's Hollywood Diversity Report. Dr. Tran, thank you very much.
6: Thank you.
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13: Good morning. In its agreement with the U.S., Iran promised not to build a nuclear weapon, which it always promised before. It also pledges to reopen the Strait of Hormuz, which was open before the war. So what did the U.S. gain? It's Morning Edition from NPR News. Immigration authorities use facial recognition technology on immigrants and protesters. Now they're giving their system to local police. I'm E. Martinez.
14: And I'm Steve Inskeep. Photos go into a computer system and are stored for 15 years. NPR goes deep on fashion news. Tamara Keith checks out Michelle Obama's outfits at the Obama Presidential Center. And our Michelle meets the new head of Vogue. It's Thursday, June 18th. This day in 1812, the U.S. declared war against Great Britain. 2 years later, their peace deal left both sides roughly where they had started. News is next.
15: Live from NPR News in Washington, I'm Corva Coleman. Americans continue to not feel great about the economy or President Trump's leadership. NPR's Stephen Fowler reports the latest NPR PBS News Marist poll, released this morning, has more details.
16: President Trump faces his largest ever gap between those who approve of his job and those who don't. The disapproval is driven by nearly all Democrats, about two-thirds of independents, and one in five Republicans. When asked about how Trump is handling the economy, the numbers are even worse. Only a third of Americans say they approve, a figure lower than any point during former President Biden's tenure. One reason? Gas prices. Even though the average price per gallon has decreased by about 40 cents in the last month per AAA, three-quarters of voters say it still puts a major strain on their finances. Stephen Fowler, NPR News.
15: Ukraine launched a wave of overnight drone attacks on Russia. The majority targeted the city of Moscow. As NPR's Charles Means reports from the Russian capital, it was one of the largest Ukrainian attacks on Moscow since Russia launched its full-scale invasion of its neighbor more than 4 years ago.
27: Moscow Mayor Sergei Sobyanin said city air defenses destroyed some 180 Ukrainian drones on approach to the capital, but acknowledged several managed to strike a key oil refinery. Videos circulating online showed drones repeatedly striking the facility, causing large explosions, and another drone slamming into an apartment building. plumes of smoke massed along the Moscow skyline, and all four of the city's airports suspended operations. In recent months, Ukraine has upped attacks on Russian energy infrastructure in a bid to dent the Kremlin's war chest. In a statement, Ukrainian President Volodymyr Zelensky justified the latest attacks as a response to Russian bombing of Ukrainian cities, adding it was time for the Kremlin to end the war. Charles Maines, NPR News. Moscow.
15: In the state of Georgia, House Republicans have paused redrawing the state's congressional and state political maps. The news came during a special legislative session yesterday. From member station WABE, Dormaya Vance has more.
1: Georgia lawmakers were called into special session to consider, among other issues, redrawing the 2028 map. Critics say the move would have weakened the political power of black and non-white voters in the state, but by the early afternoon, House Speaker John Burns announced this.
8: House Republicans will not be taking up congressional or legislative redistricting maps for the 2028 election cycle during this special session.
1: Republican Governor Brian Kemp called the special session after the Supreme Court weakened the Voting Rights Act. Multiple southern states have since redrawn maps. Kemp says redistricting conversations are deferred until a later date. For NPR News, I'm Dormaya Vance in Atlanta.
15: On Wall Street, in pre-market trading, NASDAQ futures are up 1.5%. 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
10: 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I'm Sarah Cinto. This is WVIA News. The Luzerne County Transportation Authority unveiled two newly decorated buses that will help carry crowds to this weekend's Commonwealth Concert Series performance at Kirby Park. The concert is part of America 250 PA's celebrations of the country's semi-quincentennial. WVIA's Roger Dupuy has more.
17: Two Luzerne County Transportation Authority buses have been wrapped in patriotic motifs commemorating the 250th anniversary of American independence from Great Britain. LCTA officials on Wednesday were joined by Wilkes-Barre Mayor George Brown and America 250 PA Executive Director Cassandra Coleman to talk about how those buses will be part of transportation arrangements for Saturday evening's concert. Here's Coleman.
18: All of the metered parking in the city of Wilkes-Barre will be free on Saturday, along with multiple city-owned garages, as well as our partnerships with Kings and Wilkes. Okay. So all of those garages obviously are walkable to Kirby Park. Great. And then working with LCTA, they are providing transportation to off-site, out-of-city lots to be able to make it as easy as possible for folks to hop on the bus, take a ride down, get dropped off right at the gate, and then get right back on the bus and go back to their cars.
17: The concert series is a free five-city tour to celebrate the nation's 250th birthday. It also celebrates Pennsylvania's historical significance as the birthplace of the nation. The Kirby Park event will feature country trio Lady A with special guest En Vogue and a special appearance by local group Eddie Day and TNT, led by State Representative Eddie Day Pashinsky. Mayor Brown is excited.
19: I mean, come on now, you got to come out because it's going to be a great day. Lady A, yes. Going to sing my favorite song, Bartender, and then we're going to have En Vogue. Eddie Day Pashinsky is going to be singing, bringing back the hits. So it's going to be a great night, but a lot of food, yep. A lot of great entertainment.
17: In Wilkes-Barre, Roger Dupuy, WVIA News.
10: 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Still to come this morning, the Federal Reserve has a new chairman, Kevin Warsh.
20: It's an honor, a true honor, to take up this duty at a time of such consequence.
10: President Trump chose Warsh for the job, hoping he would slash interest rates. 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I'm Sarah Cinto. 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
29: 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A female police clerk becomes obsessed with solving the murder of a teenage girl in Saudi Arabia. Starts Friday in theaters.
14: It's Morning Edition from NPR News. I'm Steve Inskeep in Washington, D.C.
0: And I'm A. Martinez in Los Angeles, California. President Trump signed the agreement with Iran intended to end the war and get oil flowing again through the Strait of Hormuz.
14: The United States says it is prepared to lift decades of sanctions, potentially allowing hundreds of billions of dollars to flow to Iran. In return, Iran repeats its promise never to build a nuclear weapon, a promise Iran has made for decades and that U.S. officials usually have not believed. The idea now is to spend 60 days negotiating terms to back up that promise.
0: Coming up, we'll hear from one of the negotiators of the last Iran nuclear deal. But to break down the agreement now in hand, we're joined by NPR's Greg Myrie in Tel Aviv. So, Greg, there was supposed to be a big U.S.-Iran signing ceremony in Switzerland on Friday. What changed?
2: Yeah, we got a last-minute surprise. Trump and Iran's president signed the formal agreement Wednesday. Iran's leader did it in his home country. Trump did it at the French Palace of Versailles. Now, we know Trump is enamored with such opulence, but historically, this is where a treaty ending World War I was signed, a treaty ultimately considered a failure. So there's no need for that ceremony planned Friday in Switzerland, though we are hearing the U.S. and Iran may go ahead and meet and just start working on the final agreement that still needs to happen.
0: Okay, so I saw that President Trump spoke at length about the deal. I also took questions from reporters. What jumped out at you?
2: Yeah, many things. I'll just mention two. First was Trump's language. He said he didn't want to be another Herbert Hoover, the president who presided over the Great Depression. He also said oil supplies would be depleted in another 4 weeks if the war had gone on. So remember, in the early days of the war, Trump was calling for Iran's unconditional surrender. Now he says he's ending it to avert an economic catastrophe. And second, this deal is designed to end the war, yet Trump was still using belligerent language, saying he reserves the right to resume the war.
3: If I don't like it, if they don't behave, we'll go right back to dropping bombs right smack in the middle of their head.
2: And he talked about bombing Iran a half dozen times at this press conference.
0: All right, so what should we be on the lookout for first out of this agreement?
2: Yeah, the Strait of Hormuz opening. Everybody wants this, perhaps Iran most of all. It needs to export oil for its crippled economy. So there may be logistical issues like clearing Iranian mines, for example, but everyone is expected to look for solutions, not create problems here.
0: President Trump says Iran's nuclear program is the most important issue. So how are those negotiations shaping up?
2: Yeah, this is going to be the hardest issue to resolve. And the memorandum says both sides will freeze in place as they negotiate. Iran won't work on its nuclear program. The U.S. won't impose more sanctions. But there's a lot of tough issues here. And the most important is what happens to nearly 1,000 pounds of highly enriched uranium. These negotiations are supposed to last 60 days, but that deadline can be extended.
0: All right. So what else can the U.S. and Iran expect out of this preliminary deal?
2: Well, the U.S. is getting two things it had before the war, the opening of the Strait of Hormuz and an Iranian promise not to have a nuclear weapon. This raises a key question. What did the U.S. gain from this war? Well, Iran has a lot to gain. Iran can now sell its oil freely. This is a huge immediate benefit. And a final agreement would call for the lifting of all U.S. and U.N. sanctions. Now, that's a big if, but the U.S. has squeezed Iran since the 1979 revolution there with all sorts of punitive measures. For the first time, Iran could begin to operate without all these restrictions.
0: That's NPR's Greg Myrie in Tel Aviv. Greg, thanks.
2: Sure thing, eh?
14: We've called someone who negotiated with Iran in the past. Rob Malley was U.S. Special Envoy for Iran in the Biden administration, and before that, a lead negotiator in the Obama administration for the 2015 nuclear deal with Iran. He's now at Yale and joins us. Rob, welcome back.
4: Thanks for having me.
14: What do you make of this text now that you've seen it?
4: So, listen, I'd say the text is ambiguous, but at least it ends the war in Iran. Hopefully it also ends the war in Lebanon. It opens the Strait of Hormuz. I think it's also the MOU is also an indictment of the war that led to it for all the reasons we just heard. But at this point, far better than the alternative, which was to continue the conflict.
14: It sounds like you think this is a bad deal. It's just that it was a bad war.
4: I wouldn't call it a bad deal. When people say that Iran is getting so much out of this. I mean, let's put things in perspective. The war cost them hundreds of billions of dollars. Devastation of their infrastructure. People are talking about Iran losing 10% of their GDP this year. So compared to that, the economic benefits they're going to get out of this deal are peanuts. And I think the main thing is to make sure this memorandum of understanding holds and then learn the lesson, two lessons. Number one, that the war itself was the original sin that led only to a military defeat for the United States and a global economic crisis. And secondly, the answer to military force when it doesn't work is not more military force.
14: Our colleague Greg Myrie just now noted something. The president has talked of it as a big deal that the Iranians say in this agreement that they don't want a nuclear weapon. But haven't they always said they don't want a nuclear weapon?
4: Of course. This is the mystery and the oddity of President Trump, who could try to make something that is banal look like a historic achievement. But if that's what it takes for him to say that this is a good deal, I'm fine with it.
14: The challenge, of course, always has been assuring the United States and others that Iran actually isn't going to get a nuclear weapon. How do you go about doing that?
4: Well, that's really the challenge of the next deal. I think the question of the nuclear negotiations that are going to follow, that's going to be far more complex. I see no way in which it could be reached within the 60 days that the two parties have allotted to it, because it's not just what you just mentioned, which is going to be an extraordinarily challenging task. How do you really have the verification measures in place when Iran now, its nuclear program has been opaque for a very long time? And secondly, how do you devise the sanctions relief that the U.S. has promised Iran? That's going to take a long time. We may never get there. And if we don't get there, hopefully we at least maintain the truce that currently exists.
14: I take your point that Iran has suffered tremendous economic damage because of the war. Nevertheless, people were outraged in 2015 when you negotiated an agreement that included, I think, $1.7 billion for Iran. We're now talking about hundreds of billions of dollars, potentially, of investment in Iran. Could Iran use that money to support its regional proxies, do things the United States and Israel and others really wouldn't like?
4: First, the key word here is potentially. I mean, this is all premised on the notion that this bigger deal that I mentioned will be reached. There's so many question marks about that economic relief, the $300 billion investment that will be done in Iran. Who's going to invest that amount? The president has spoken about lifting all sanctions, which is extraordinary, but I assume that the price they're going to require of Iran to get there is going to be quite high, and again, it may never be achieved. But if the notion, and you know, I have to give President Trump credit on this, and among the enormous blunders and crimes that he's committed, every now and then he stumbles on the right instinct. If, in fact, you could change the relationship with Iran to the point where they are integrated in the world economy, but their international posture will have to change, their regional posture will have to change, why not? I don't think it's particularly likely, but to keep that out there, that at some point the U.S. should normalize its relationship with Iran. This macabre dance between the two has gone on for way too long. You know, it's a dream. I think it's good to put it out there. I suspect it's going to be quite a while before we reach that point.
14: After the nuclear deal in 2015 in the Obama administration, Congress passed a law requiring that any agreement over Iran's nuclear program from then on would have to pass through Congress. Is it your understanding of the law that this agreement has to be voted on by Congress?
4: I mean, a literal reading of the law is very hard to escape the fact that this should be voted on by Congress. In fact, some of the sanctions relief that the president has promised in this deal, in theory, cannot be implemented for another 30 days. So it's problematic. I suspect the administration is going to try to ignore and circumvent the law, and I'm not sure who can enforce it. So you're right. In theory, according to the way the law is written, this should be submitted to Congress. Let's see what happens.
14: Rob Malley, thanks so much for your insights. Really appreciate it.
4: Thank you.
14: He was involved in negotiating the first nuclear deal with Iran back in 2015.
0: Interest rates are holding steady for now. NPR's Scott Horsley reports on what the Federal Reserve's next move might be.
5: There's a new chairman at the Federal Reserve. Kevin Warr spoke to reporters yesterday for the first time since taking over at the central bank.
20: It's an honor, a true honor, to be back at the Federal Reserve and to take up this duty at a time of such consequence.
5: President Trump chose Warsh for the job in hopes he would slash interest rates. But with a wartime spike in energy prices pushing inflation above 4%, rate cuts seem unlikely anytime soon. In fact, Fed policymakers signaled their next move is likely to be a rate increase. Financial markets didn't much like that message. The Dow Jones Industrial Average fell more than 500 points yesterday. But Warsh insists he and his Fed colleagues are determined to bring stubborn inflation under control.
20: The commitment to deliver is strong, unanimous, and unambiguous. And that's, I think, an important message. We've missed for 5 years, and we're going to fix that.
5: That may be easier said than done. The Fed fights inflation by raising interest rates, which tempers demand. But it does little to address a supply shock like the one caused by the war with Iran, which has snarled oil tanker traffic in the Strait of Hormuz. A tentative ceasefire in the war may provide some relief, but energy analysts say it could take months to repair the physical and economic damage and bring prices back to pre-war levels. In the early weeks of the war, Fed policymakers still thought they'd be able to lower interest rates by a quarter percentage point this year. But updated forecasts released yesterday point to a quarter point increase instead. Warsh himself did not offer a rate forecast. He's generally said the Fed should provide less forward guidance to avoid tying its hands in case conditions change. The new chairman's called for other reforms at the central bank. He's appointing a series of task forces to review how the Fed communicates with the public, how

0: task forces will draw on experts from both inside and outside the central bank. He expects them to make recommendations by the end of the year. Scott Horsley, NPR News, Washington.
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5: 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Time for a look at our local weather forecast. There's a chance of thunderstorms before noon today, then showers are possible for the rest of the day. Highs will be near 86 degrees, then tonight looks mostly clear with a low around 59 degrees. Mostly sunny tomorrow, highs will be near 80 degrees, then mostly clear tomorrow night with lows in the upper 50s. 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
8: I'm E. Martinez.
9: And I'm Michelle Martin. Good morning. It used to be that to find out what was in vogue, you had to, well, read Vogue. But these days, fashion is everywhere, and you can see the latest trends faster than you can make a phone call. So how does a fashion magazine that's more than 130 years old stay relevant now and into the future? It's Chloe Mao's job to figure that out. She's the new head of editorial content at American Vogue. We met at our New York studios for our video interview series, NPR's Newsmakers.
10: Okay.
11: You're ready when you are.
9: Well, I just have to tell you, I have never been so nervous about what to wear to an interview.
12: Oh, well, I love this suit.
9: Well,
12: it's such a beautiful color.
9: Thank you. Mao is 40. She's also the daughter of the actress Candice Bergen and the French filmmaker Louis Mao. After launching her reporting career covering real estate and breaking news, she started at Vogue 15 years ago in a very different role.
12: What was then called social editor, but had nothing to do with social media. Mm-hmm. It was someone who was editing the magazine section about weddings, parties, young people who are out and about, the sort of frothy, fun section.
9: So did you have any qualms about that? You're thinking, wait a minute, I'm a serious journalist, I'm not doing that?
12: For sure. I thought, you know, I don't know that I want to be writing about parties all the time, and a section that's called Flash and opens with an it girl. Is that what I want to be sinking my teeth into? Mm-hmm. And then I went to Vogue and I interviewed with many people, and every single one was smarter, funnier, sharper than the next. And I thought, oh, this is a place I want to be.
9: When I asked her why Vogue should matter to people today, Mao recalls one of her predecessors, Edna Woolman Chase.
12: She did an interview at

0: beginning of World War II, mm-hmm. and they said, why is Vogue important right now? Why are you continuing to publish? Yeah. And she said, Vogue is a publication for gracious living, and that is as important now as ever before, and people living in a way that is compassionate and thoughtful and makes them feel pride and reminds them what they are fighting for mm-hmm. is as important as ever.
1: Mao is looking to build on that idea of gracious living with an expansive vision of what American culture is now.
0: Vogue is a huge platform, and it is a very important endorsement, and can be, if used correctly. For example, our summer issue, which is out right now, we made the choice that we were going to make it loosely timed to the 250th anniversary of the U.S., and we had many conversations about whether in this moment of presidential hubris, we wanted to be mm-hmm. celebrating America mm-hmm. as the only thing we were celebrating. And I felt very strongly that it was. And this was actually the first time that Vogue in its history dedicated an entire issue to only featuring American designers. Mm. We support this industry and we are here for American fashion, no matter what the moment in our political establishment we are.
2: Hmm. The other thing I noticed about the June issue is that it is quite diverse. Mm-hmm. I mean, there's one photo shoot that's based in Texas, and there are three sort of featured models, one of whom is Ruth Dang, who's of Sudanese heritage. Her parents came from Sudan.
0: Both her parents came from Sudan and were, quote-unquote, lost children of Sudan mm-hmm. separately, and then found each other here. And she has six siblings who are all in the shoot. And when we were planning this three-day shoot across Texas, we really wanted to photograph at Big Bend National Park. Mm-hmm. And it was at the moment when the government was threatening to build a wall in the middle of Big Bend. And that the day we shot the editorial, that plan was pulled back. Hmm. But it was, I mean, it was right around the time that we were doing it that was no longer being pushed through. And so for us, it was about, what if this spectacular vista is no longer here?
2: But I'm also thinking about, look, these are tall, willowy, dark-complected people whose bodies, whose heritage has not always been mm-hmm. seen as beautiful. Mm-hmm. And what you're saying is what? What are you saying by doing that?
0: Vogue should be so lucky as to have Ruth and her family in Vogue. Mm-hmm. And that Texas shoot, to me, is what I would like Vogue to be representing. This idea of living beautifully, no matter what your circumstances, or despite circumstances, or because of circumstances.
2: We're also in a moment of backlash. And I wonder if you ever wonder whether there will be backlash to the different kinds of graciousness that you're bringing to Vogue.
0: I don't worry about that. I think that as long as Vogue is representing people that we really passionately believe in, then if some people don't like that, then that's a choice we've made.
2: Hmm. And your advertisers and the designers who want to present there, and also the many of the powerful people who would like to see themselves in Vogue, and what if they, I don't want to be in the same magazine as X.
0: Well, that's a shame for them. It's a tricky question for me to answer because I can't quite imagine. I'm really proud of who we're featuring and what we're celebrating in our pages. And I think that our commercial and business partners will be as well.
2: Hmm. You know, as a person who has been tasked with leading this publication into the next era, does it scare you in a way?
0: I don't feel scared. I certainly think about the future and the dramatic shifts in the digital landscape and the media landscape, but I feel a great privilege to be a steward of this brand. Mm-hmm. And I think that trusted legacy media brands can and should be more important than ever.
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5: Live from NPR News in Washington, I'm Dave Mattingly. Defense Secretary Pete Hegseth says the U.S. is reviewing its military forces in Europe. He made that announcement today while speaking at NATO headquarters in Brussels. Hegseth criticized European allies for not doing enough to provide for their own security. He also called it shameful that some U.S. allies denied American forces access to their bases as the U.S. pressed war with Iran.
6: The United States has defended Europe for generations. And the president said, all he said was that our jets would need to take off from bases in Europe or our ships from ports to strike targets in the Middle East. Iranian targets that threaten European interests even more directly than they threaten us.
5: Countries that restricted U.S. access to their bases and airspace during the war with Iran included France and Spain. President Trump says he has signed the deal to end the war with Iran. He did so while dining with French President Emmanuel Macron at Versailles following the G7 summit. Pakistan's prime minister says Iran's president has also signed the Memorandum of Understanding. Pakistan acted as a mediator in the negotiations. The deal is expected to result in the reopening of the Strait of Hormuz and an end to the U.S. naval blockade of Iranian ports. This is NPR News from Washington.
7: And this is WVIA Radio, your arts news and information station. I'm Sarah Cinto. This is WVIA News. More on Iran is on the way next, but first a local story. A storytelling competition in Scranton this weekend will present personal anecdotes with a common theme. WVIA's Haley O'Brien has more.
8: The LGBTQ Story Slam hosted by Scranton Fringe will bring 8 storytellers to the stage. 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
13: It's Morning Edition from NPR News. I'm Steve Inskeep in Washington, D.C.
14: And I'm A. Martinez in Los Angeles, California. Federal immigration officers often use facial recognition in the field to identify undocumented immigrants. Now, a newly revealed document from the Department of Homeland Security outlines plans to give local police the same technology. NPR's Meg Anderson is here to explain this. So Meg, tell us more about the DHS document and the tech it describes.
15: Yeah, so the existence of this particular document was first reported by the news site 404 Media. And it describes a mobile app designed for local police who are deputized by ICE to enforce immigration law. Police use the app to scan the faces of people they stop. The app then runs those faces against more than 250 million government records. We're talking State Department visa records, the database TSA uses at airports. Once someone's face is scanned, the app tells police whether or not that person can be detained for an immigration violation.
14: All right. So what do we know about how police will actually use this technology?
15: Not a lot, but we do know the app launched last September. That suggests that police have already been using it. We don't know for sure. And then there's a question of whether police need to have some reason or suspicion to stop people before they use the app. I spoke to Claire Garvey about that. She's a lawyer with the Policing Project at New York University.
16: Can they walk around taking photos of whoever as sort of a dragnet way to attempt to identify individuals who might be in the country unlawfully?
15: And I should note, ICE and Border Patrol already use facial recognition technology during ICE surges in various cities. It's been common for federal officers to take photos of people, both immigrants and protesters.
14: I saw Democrats in Congress have said that they're worried the federal government is collecting this type of biometric data and storing it in a database. Does this document offer any more insight on that?
15: Yeah, so the administration has repeatedly denied the existence of a database of protesters. But last week, my colleague Jude Jaffe Block reported on a letter sent to members of Congress in which former acting ICE director Todd Lyons indicated the agency does give itself wide latitude to collect information on people. And we've heard from protesters that ICE officers have told them their photo will end up in a database. And this new document backs that up. It states that the photos end up in an internal DHS system and that they're stored there for 15 years.
14: All right, there's got to be a few privacy concerns.
15: Yeah, so first, privacy experts I spoke to felt like this app could chill freedom of speech, right? People might worry that they'll be identified at a protest, for instance, and could end up on some sort of watch list. Second, they brought up the fact that facial recognition doesn't always get it right, right? And some people detained by ICE have been mistakenly ID'd by this technology. And third, they said citizens will get caught up in this. The app can't know, you know, your citizenship right before the scan. And because every photo is kept for 15 years, that suggests a long-term record of both citizens and immigrants. Patrick Eddington with the Libertarian Cato Institute said giving police this capability magnifies all of those potential problems.
17: And that's what I worry about when we start talking about how this kind of technology, which can impact individual rights, when it's scaled, it can have like potentially very, very large effects affecting lots and lots of people.
14: Meg, what does DHS have to say about this new app?
15: So I asked DHS how police are using the app. The agency did not provide any more insight to us on that. But in a statement, you know, they said ICE is committed to ensuring that their local police partners have the tools that they need to support ICE's mass deportation mission. And they insist that these tools are constitutional and respect people's privacy interests.
14: That's NPR's Meg Anderson. Meg, thanks.
15: You're welcome.
13: Now let's face another story. The Obama Presidential Center opens to the public tomorrow on the south side of Chicago. Today is an invitation-only dedication. It'll be streamed online if you want to watch. Inside the museum is an exhibit featuring dresses worn by former First Lady Michelle Obama. NPR senior political correspondent Tamara Keith reports on the fashion that's included and the fashion that is not.
18: Former First Lady Michelle Obama knew people were watching what she wore, and she used that spotlight to make statements with her fashion choices, elevating emerging designers, while at other times choosing clothes that were very down to earth. That ethos is on display at the Obama Presidential Museum.
19: And now we come to the exhibit of Michelle Obama's dresses, including the dress she wore on election night 2008, and a sleeveless dress worn between 2009 and 2013, made by Marona for Target. Yeah, a Target dress. There is a Target dress.
20: It was an important part of our story.
18: Tina Chen was Mrs. Obama's chief of staff and is now the Obama Foundation's program director.
20: You know, at one end, you've got Versace, and then in the middle, you've got, you know, the Target dress, because that is what she wanted to represent, was that full range of how does one express themselves through what they're wearing.
18: The dresses are all behind glass, but there are three fabric swatches where visitors can feel the texture of rose gold chainmail, for instance. Michelle Obama's story is featured throughout the museum, but her dresses are likely to get the most notice. A famous outfit of her husband's, however, is not on display.
21: Good afternoon, everybody.
18: The tan suit then President Obama wore to an August press conference in 2014 turned into one of the bigger controversies of his presidency. Former Republican Congressman Peter King took to CNN to register his criticism, both of Obama's tone and the tone of his suit.
21: And I thought the suit was a metaphor for his lack of seriousness.
18: For Obama supporters, the outrage over the tan suit, the audacity to wear taupe, has been a punchline for more than a decade. But apparently, Obama didn't consider it a history worth preserving. Valerie Jarrett is CEO of the Obama Foundation.
22: The reason we don't have the tan suit is President Obama gave it away when he was cleaning out his closet.
18: That means there may be a tall, skinny guy somewhere out there with an infamous tan suit in his closet who doesn't even realize it. Tamara Keith, NPR News, Chicago.
23: Très, très chic.
13: Hey, here's some news you can use. 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
3: A key Atlantic Ocean current is slowing. I'm Randy Simon, and this is Earthwise, a look at our changing environment. The Atlantic Meridional Overturning Circulation, the AMOC, is a massive system of ocean currents that is essentially a global conveyor belt. It transports warm water from the surface in the tropics to the North Atlantic, where it cools and becomes denser, sinks down, and travels south. This circulating system is an essential element in regulating the Earth's climate, particularly for keeping temperatures in Europe mild. A detailed study by the University of Miami has found that the AMOC has been slowing down for nearly two decades across a wide stretch of ocean. The impact of this is the potential reshaping of weather patterns across the globe. A weaker AMOC can shift weather patterns, possibly leading to more extreme storms, changes in rainfall, and colder winters in some locations. The Miami researchers analyzed long-term data from four ocean monitoring arrays along the Atlantic, spanning the tropics to higher latitudes. The seafloor-anchored instruments continuously monitored pressure, temperature, density, and currents. The observation showed a consistent decline in a key part of the AMOC along its western boundary, and its broad extent suggests a basin-wide shift rather than a short-term fluctuation. The AMOC is a key element of Earth's climate system, helping to regulate temperatures, weather patterns, and sea level. These measurements are an early warning signal, essentially like a canary in a coal mine. Scientists can use the data to better predict how the climate may change in the coming decades and allow the world to better prepare for what may be coming. Earthwise is a production of WAMC. 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
5: It's Morning Edition from NPR News. I'm Steve Inskeep.
6: And I'm A. Martinez. Most states have laws requiring that doctors, not corporations, own medical practices. These rules are intended to put patients ahead of profit. Large companies found loopholes, so lawmakers in Oregon tried to close them. Reporter Alex Olgan reports on how a new law is working out.
7: In between shifts in the ER, Dr. Dan McGee was in an Oregon courtroom. He was fighting for his practice, Eugene Emergency Physicians. The group of more than 40 doctors and physicians assistants staffed several emergency departments and was being replaced by a national company.
8: This was big time David and Goliath stuff. You see 14 of their lawyers sitting there and you see three of ours.
7: Those lawyers argued that Apollo MD, the national company, violated Oregon's corporate practice of medicine law. A doctor technically would own Apollo MD's practice in the Eugene area, but the local group's lawyers asserted that the corporation behind the scenes would control the finances and operations.
9: It's basically money for control.
7: That's Erin Fusey-Brown, a professor at Brown University. She says that's a trade-off that practices make when they turn to these national management companies. The company often takes over doctor hiring and firing and other operational decisions, she says, while promising more revenue and taking on the responsibilities that come with running an ER.
9: That starts to make the practice itself beholden to the financiers. There's worry that these investors or these corporate management companies should not be totally controlling the operations and the clinical decisions of those who are trained to deliver patient care.
7: That's what concerned Dr. Jonas Pology. He works in the Eugene Physicians Group. Apollo MD offered him and other local doctors jobs, but he worried that if he pushed back on decisions Apollo MD made, he could lose work hours.
0: There's certainly a chance that if you make, you know, enough of a stink, if you think that something needs to change, they can just stop giving you shifts.
7: Apollo MD's CEO, Dr. Yogan Patel, said the group doesn't infringe on the way its doctors practice. He says the company is being unfairly lumped in with broader concerns over physicians' feelings of disempowerment at the hands of corporate medical takeovers. Policy experts think that updating corporate medicine laws could be a fix to limit the control these management companies can exert over medical doctors. Oregon's the first state to try this. Doctors and nurses across the state tuned into the hearing while at work.
8: You could hear it almost like background music on an elevator. And at key moments, all of a sudden, the nurses would break out in a cheer.
7: They heard the federal judge question whether Apollo MD's setup was, quote, a shell game, unquote. Before any ruling, the hospital system dropped its plan to work with Apollo MD and struck a deal to stick with McGee's local group of doctors.
8: This is a big victory for independent physician groups over corporate medicine. And this is a game changer.
7: Dr. Vicki Norton agrees. She's the president of the American Academy of Emergency Medicine. The organization backed the Eugene doctors in this case. It's part of its strategy to protect independent practices.
10: This signals that law works and we need it replicated in other states to really strengthen their corporate practice laws.
7: Lawmakers in Vermont, Rhode Island, and New Mexico have introduced similar bills. And in Virginia, an independent group of ER doctors who were replaced by a large staffing firm are meeting with state legislators to try and change their laws. For NPR News, I'm Alex Olgan.

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4: 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Let's take a look at our local weather forecast. There's a chance of a thunderstorm before noon today, then showers are possible for the rest of the day. Highs will be near 86 degrees, then tonight looks mostly clear with a low around 59. Mostly sunny tomorrow with a high near 80 degrees. 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
0: It's Morning Edition from NPR News. I'm Amy Martinez.
5: And I'm Steve Inskeep. We have new information about an old missile launch. Last year, Russia launched a missile from a remote island above the Arctic Circle. That missile flew for hours, and Russia claimed it was powered by a nuclear reactor. American researchers now believe they understand how that works. NPR's Jeff Brumfield got an exclusive look.
6: Nuclear power is sometimes used on aircraft carriers and submarines, but a nuclear-powered missile? Researcher Jake Hecla says it's been a while since anyone thought about doing that.
7: This is a concept that had not been explored in a serious way, really, since the 1950s or early 1960s.
6: The U.S. briefly tried to fly a bomber with a nuclear reactor aboard.
8: These first airborne reactor tests at Convair, Fort Worth, are supplying valuable information.
6: And it looked at missiles, too, but those plans never got off the ground. Hecla is a professor at MIT with a joint appointment in aerospace and nuclear science. He says the U.S. concluded that nuclear-powered flight
7: is something that is possible, but wildly expensive and very dangerous.
6: But that hasn't stopped the Russians. In October, they launched a missile called Burevestnik. It flew for nearly 15 hours. Because it's nuclear-powered, it could have likely flown even longer. Over the years, Russia has posted a handful of videos of Burevestnik. The more Hecla looked at them,
7: I realized that there was a ton of data here.
6: Looking at brief clips of the missile in its factory, he estimated its size by comparing it to objects in the background, like, say, a fire extinguisher.
7: I spent many hours repeating these measurements over and over and over again.
6: And once he knew how big it was, Hecla worked out how its nuclear reactor worked. The result is really worrying. He believes the missile takes air and pushes it directly through the reactor core, where it's heated and shot out the back. That means this missile is literally spewing radiation as it flies.
7: It is likely to leave a radioactive trail. And as a result, anyone living near is at enormous risk, potentially, if this system flies off course.
6: In November, Russian President Vladimir Putin praised the scientists who built Burevestnik. He said its unlimited range means it can bypass missile defenses, making it a valuable weapon. But Jeffrey Lewis, a missile expert at Middlebury College, is less sure.
9: Yes, it has this very, very long range, but it flies quite slowly.
6: And slow-moving cruise missiles aren't that hard to intercept, he points out. Still, Lewis says Jake Heckler's analysis should put to rest the question of whether Burevestnik is real. The paper shows
9: it's almost certainly a terrible idea, but it's not an impossible idea.
6: And in the 21st century arms race, Lewis says, even the worst weapons can become reality. Jeff Brumfiel, NPR News.
0: In the effort to keep Iran from obtaining a nuclear weapon, there is what we see and what we can only guess at. The latest visible sign is the preliminary agreement between the U.S. and Iran. It says Iran will not procure or develop nuclear weapons, a goal that Iran maintains it isn't seeking. Nick Fountain from our Planet Money podcast reports on the unseen part of the conflict. It involves a cybersecurity researcher who found a computer virus.
10: His name is Juan Andres Guerrero Saade. But people call him Jags. He's a vice president of a cybersecurity firm called Sentinel One. And for an executive at a company that has lots of federal contracts, he has a lot of tattoos, including one related to this cyber weapon he uncovered.
11: Fast-16 has been on the back of my arm for a while now.
10: You got it tattooed?
11: Oh, yeah.
10: The cyber weapon is called Fast-16, and it dates to the mid-2000s. Though Jags first found reference to it much later in a leak of suspected NSA tools. He and a colleague tried to figure out what it was meant to do, and recently they had a breakthrough. They figured out Fast-16 messed with the part of the computer that deals with math.
11: The really, really details-based, hard calculation stuff that most of the time you never deal with.
10: But why? He couldn't figure out who the tool was designed to target.
11: Who is running high-precision calculations back in 2005, doing something so interesting that it got somebody to build a super-specific custom piece of malware to modify and mess with their workloads. Everything about this thing screams special.
10: Then Jags found a snippet of the malware in some software having to do with complex physics modeling. And when he looked into that software?
11: Something that I run into right away is this report by the good ISIS.
10: ISIS?
11: That's what they call themselves. I don't know what ISIS stands for. It's some kind of think tank. The good ISIS.
10: Institute for
11: something or other.
10: Stands for the Institute for Science and International Security. And their report mentioned that Iranian nuclear scientists have been using this software that Fast-16, the malware, was targeting. So Jags got his hands on an obscure piece of physics software from decades ago. Did you pay for it?
11: No, you can't buy it. You can't just buy it.
10: And found the malware does this very specific thing. It changes the math of a very specific kind of calculations in this very specific software, calculations having to do with, like, making bombs, meaning the malware's coders knew about nuclear physics. The other thing the virus did is spread to other computers on the network.
11: The idea being that if I come to this computer and I run this simulation workload and go, hey, those results don't look right. Let's go try this other computer. And you go and you run it in the other one. That, too, will give you the right wrong answer.
10: The exact same wrong answer.
11: Exactly. And so the idea was to drive these people nuts.
10: There are still many unknowns about Fast-16. Who did it? The CIA and NSA declined to comment, and the Israeli Defense Forces did not respond to our inquiry. Who it was aimed at? North Korea also had a nuclear program at the time. And finally, if it changed the course of history. Nevertheless, Jags is pretty satisfied because his decoding lets us get a peek into the invisible cyber war. Was it worth the wait?
11: Oh, absolutely.
10: Nick Fountain, NPR News.
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2: 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I'm Lisa Mazzarella. 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
3: Good morning. Why does President Trump keep derailing the Senate's plans? His latest move involves his pick for Director of National Intelligence. Democrat Alyssa Slotkin of Michigan joins us in this hour of Morning Edition from NPR News. The first paragraph of a U.S. deal with Iran says they and their allies will stop the war, including in Lebanon. I'm Steve Inske.
4: And I'm A. Martinez. Israel started the war with the U.S., but says it won't leave Lebanon, we hear from a former Lebanese diplomat. Also, the latest NPR poll shows approval for Trump's handling of the economy is lower than under President Biden. And Don Gagne gives us a preview of the opening of President Obama's center in Chicago. It's Thursday, June 18th. On this day in 1983, astronaut Sally Ride became the first American woman in space. News is next.
5: Live from NPR News in Washington, I'm Corva Coleman. In an unexpected move, President Trump and his Iranian counterpart signed an interim agreement on the Iran war 2 days earlier than scheduled. As NPR's Greg Myrie reports, the countries must still negotiate difficult issues that include the fate of Iran's nuclear program.
6: Iran's president signed the deal in his home country, while Trump did so at the opulent French Palace of Versailles. Trump also issued this warning to Iran.
7: If I don't like it, if they don't behave, we'll go right back to dropping bombs right smack in the middle of their head.
6: The most immediate benefit of the deal should be the opening of the Strait of Hormuz, where the flow of oil has been largely halted for more than 3 months. Iran also pledges not to build a nuclear weapon, though the exact scope of the nuclear program must be worked out over the next 60 days in a final agreement. Iran will now be able to sell its oil freely, a major boost for its crippled economy. Greg Myrie, NPR News.
5: President Trump is demanding that the U.S. Senate pass a controversial bill on regulating voting in the U.S., but the measure has faced bipartisan resistance. Now, Trump says he won't let his nominee to be the Director of National Intelligence, Jay Clayton, move forward until the Senate does this. Clayton is the U.S. attorney in the Southern District of New York. In a complex step, Trump also wants the Senate to confirm Clayton's replacement before confirming Clayton as Director of National Intelligence. And if the Senate refuses, Trump says he'll keep the acting Director of National Intelligence in place. Here's NPR's Eric McDaniel.
8: The Senate can't do what Trump wants because they don't have the votes. U.S. elections are also already secure. The president keeps making the demands anyway. Second, the Senate is supposed to be able to vet cabinet nominees, but the president's decision to block the confirmation of the full-time guy deprives them of that constitutional responsibility. This is not how checks and balances are supposed to work, but it is where we find ourselves.
5: NPR's Eric McDaniel. Two researchers at MIT say they believe they've uncovered how a top-secret Russian missile actually flies. NPR's Jeff Brumfield says Moscow has fired the missile at Ukraine.
9: In October, Russia launched what it said was a nuclear-powered missile. The missile flew for almost 15 hours, far longer than a regular missile could. Jake Hecla is a researcher at MIT. He says nuclear-powered flight
10: is something that is possible, but wildly expensive and very dangerous.
9: Hecla and his colleague Scott Kemp analyzed the missile. They believe it's sucking air directly through its nuclear core and spewing radioactivity as it flies.
10: As a result, anyone living near is at enormous risk, potentially.
9: And the missile isn't all that useful, he says. Despite being nuclear-powered, it's relatively slow-moving and easy to shoot down.
5: You're listening to NPR.
11: 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I'm Sarah Cinto. This is WVIA News. We'll have more from Washington, D.C. on the way next, but first in local headlines. The Luzerne County Transportation Authority unveiled two newly decorated buses that will help carry crowds to this weekend's Commonwealth Concert Series performance at Kirby Park. The concert is part of America 250 PA's celebrations of the country's semi-quincentennial. WVIA's Roger Dupuy has more.
12: Two Luzerne County Transportation Authority buses have been wrapped in patriotic motifs commemorating the 250th anniversary of American independence from Great Britain. LCTA officials on Wednesday were joined by Wilkes-Barre Mayor George Brown and America 250 PA Executive Director Cassandra Coleman to talk about how those buses will be part of transportation arrangements for Saturday evening's concert. Here's Coleman.
13: All of the metered parking in the city of Wilkes-Barre will be free on Saturday, along with multiple city-owned garages, as well as our partnerships with Kings and Wilkes. Okay. So all of those garages obviously are walkable to Kirby Park. Great. And then working with LCTA, they are providing transportation to off-site, out-of-city lots to be able to make it as easy as possible for folks to hop on the bus, take a ride down, get dropped off right at the gate, and then get right back on the bus and go back to their cars.
12: The concert series is a free five-city tour to celebrate the nation's 250th birthday. It also celebrates Pennsylvania's historical significance as the birthplace of the nation. The Kirby Park event will feature country trio Lady A with special guest En Vogue and a special appearance by local group Eddie Day and TNT, led by State Representative Eddie Day Pashinsky. Mayor Brown is excited.
14: I mean, you got to come out because it's going to be a great day. Lady A, yes. Going to sing my favorite song, Bartender, and then we're going to have En Vogue. Eddie Day Pashinsky is going to be singing, bringing back the hits. So it's going to be a great night. But a lot of food, yep. A lot of great entertainment.
12: In Wilkes-Barre, Roger Dupuy, WVIA News.
11: Thanks, Roger. 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And still to come on Morning Edition, President Trump is holding up the confirmation process for the Director of National Intelligence, making demands of the Senate that members say are unrealistic.
15: What we're witnessing today is an extraordinary display of dysfunction from a president who seems determined to turn America's national security into a political bargaining chip.
11: We'll have more on what Trump is pressing for on the way this hour on WVIA Radio. I'm Sarah Cinto. 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
3: 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I'm Steve Inskeep in Washington, D.C.
18: And I'm A. Martinez in Los Angeles, California. President Trump is putting Senate Republicans on the spot again, this time over his pick for Director of National Intelligence.
3: Okay, it's a little complicated because the president is stopping himself from installing someone in office. But here's what we think is happening. Bill Pulte, a man with a record of weaponizing government information to undermine Trump's perceived foes, will serve as the temporary boss of the nation's 18 intelligence agencies. President Trump does not want his full-time pick for that role, Jay Clayton, to move ahead with Senate confirmation until the Senate confirms a replacement for the job Clayton is leaving, U.S. Attorney for the Southern District of New York.
18: In a few minutes, we'll hear from Senator Alyssa Slotkin on Clayton's possible confirmation. But first, NPR Congress reporter Eric McDaniel's covering this. So, Eric, take us through what the president is asking of GOP senators.
8: So in an overnight post on Wednesday, Trump made two demands. They both show his relationship with Senate Republicans is breaking down. Let's start with the first demand. Trump said he would hold back his own director of national intelligence until the pick's replacement is confirmed, like you heard. That leaves the very controversial Bill Pulte as director of national intelligence for now.
18: So why is he so controversial?
8: Yeah, he used his first role in the administration as director of the Federal Housing Finance Agency to assail folks who'd frustrated the president, like Democratic Senator Adam Schiff of California and former Fed Chair Jerome Powell. Pulte accused Schiff of mortgage fraud, which Schiff denies, and Democrats are worried Pulte would do worse with access to the entire government surveillance toolkit. Republicans are frustrated that he lacks any national security or intelligence background.
18: And the president won't let the confirmation of his full-time pick move ahead?
8: No, he says it's because he wants a backfill person in place, but he also says the Senate is trying to deprive Pulte of a turn at the job. Trump has said he wants Pulte to declassify 2020 election documents and fire folks at the DNI office.
18: Okay, so you mentioned Trump had two demands.
8: The second is for Republicans to pass his election security law. Senate Republicans have tried twice and failed twice because the Save America Act doesn't have enough support to become law. As the top Senate Republican John Thune said, the U.S. Senate is bound by arithmetic, and they do not have the votes to overcome the chamber's de facto 60-vote majority required to pass legislation. But because they haven't passed it, Trump says he'll block the renewal of a key spy tool, part of the Foreign Intelligence Surveillance Act the government says underpins 60% of the president's daily intelligence brief.
18: So why would the president block a key spy tool or hold open a seat in his own cabinet?
8: I mean, things have broken down. First, we've got three co-equal branches of government. The Senate can't do what Trump wants because they don't have the votes. U.S. elections are also already secure. The president keeps making the demands anyway. Second, the Senate is supposed to be able to vet cabinet nominees, but the president's decision to block the confirmation of the full-time guy deprives them of that constitutional responsibility. This is not how checks and balances are supposed to work, but it is where we find ourselves.
18: And here's the thing. Senate Republicans have been here before, not that long ago.
8: I mean, I've recently been here in studio to talk about the president's $1.8 billion anti-weaponization fund the president hoped to use to issue payments to compensate people he says have been victimized by the government. There was also $1 billion the president wanted to fund security of his White House ballroom project. Both of those are varying degrees of defeated, but they were both massive headaches for the Senate Republicans and nearly derailed funding for one of the president's own priorities, immigration enforcement.
18: All this feels like it could be a little messy. Eric, I mean, where's it headed? Now,
8: I don't know. Presumably, the Senate tries to get Jay Clayton's replacement as U.S. Attorney for the Southern District of New York confirmed quickly to unlock some things. But the goalposts keep moving further away, and I imagine there are still some surprises that lie ahead.
18: All right, that's NPR's Eric McDaniel. Eric, thanks a lot.
8: Thank you.
3: We've called a Democratic lawmaker with experience in the intelligence community. Senator Alyssa Slotkin of Michigan is also a former CIA analyst. Senator, good morning.
19: Morning, Steve.
3: What did you think when you heard that President Trump is determined to have Bill Pulte in that DNI job for just a little while to do some specific things?
19: I mean, the reason why Trump wants Pulte in is exactly why Pulte should never go in the job as DNI. He wants him to go in very explicitly, as your report said, to weaponize the intelligence community for this, you know, obsession he has with the false claim that he won the 2020 election. He wants him to use the perch of, you know, in charge of 17 different intelligence agencies with all kinds of data and tools at his fingertips, to use that perch to figure out and do things that make no sense for the Director of National Intelligence, and are just doing the bidding of Donald Trump. So it just, to me, reinforces why this man should not be in the seat.
3: It's very interesting to think about this because presumably we're talking about things that the president has wanted from the beginning, that Tulsi Gabbard, his previous choice for DNI, was not willing to do, maybe, and apparently he doesn't think Jay Clayton, his own nominee, would be willing to do. That's the kind of thing that Pulte would do?
19: It sounds like it. And we know that Bill Pulte has, like, as you said, already weaponized his current job. He's a housing official. He has access to every piece of mortgage information from every American, and he's used it. He's gone into those records and come up with these fake attacks against the Trump's perceived enemies. The idea that he won't do the exact same thing in the DNI's office, but with more tools, is just folly. So it's important he not be in.
3: The president has also threatened to block, as we heard, reauthorizing a part of the Foreign Intelligence Surveillance Act, which authorizes a lot of spying. Eric McDaniel observed that this is a tool for the president. It fills the president's daily brief. Is he threatening to hurt himself if he doesn't get what he wants?
19: Yeah, I mean, I think honestly, it's like cutting off your nose to spite your face. It's hurting yourself. You know, the president's primary responsibility is to protect against foreign threats. As someone who was a CIA analyst and wrote the presidential daily brief for the president on the topics I was covering, this is important information to get right, regardless of your party, regardless of your political views or whatever fight you're having with the Hill.
3: Nevertheless, he is causing Those of you in the Senate who care about national security, some trouble. We had Mark Warner, your fellow Democrat from Virginia, on the program a few days ago, and he sounded genuinely upset by the possibility that this spying authorization might expire.
19: Yeah, and we've worked really hard to put reforms into the legislation to make it something that makes sense for 2026. But again, if the primary responsibility of any administration is protect against foreign threats, it's a tool in that toolkit that he's leaving on the table.
3: And he's saying, listen, if you want your FISA, all you got to do is pass my election security bill, my SAVE Act. Are you likely to just do that?
19: No. I mean, I think there's no clearer way that he wants to try and change the outcome of the election than trying to change who can vote. And it's a massive way of making it harder to vote, especially for women in this country who have their married name. So it's a bad bill. And even my Republican colleagues know that.
3: I want to underline what you're talking about here, Senator. We've had some discussion of this on the program. The Save America Act requires stronger proof of citizenship. And it's possible that something like a birth certificate would not match up for a married woman who changed her name, as is very common. That's the concern you're raising, right?
19: Yeah. And by the way, you can't vote as a non-citizen in a place like Michigan. That's just not a possibility. Of course, we don't want non-citizens voting, but this idea that you have to show an original birth certificate to vote, potentially at the polls. Well, if you're a married woman, then your birth certificate has a different name. So it creates amazing headaches for a huge number of people and just doing their constitutional right to vote.
3: I want to invite you to put yourself in the president's head. Now, this is always risky to do. We should state that. We don't really know what the president is thinking. But as a critic of the president, as someone in the other party, I think you have to try to understand what you believe he is doing. Why do you think the president keeps repeating lies about 2020 or falsehoods about 2020, claiming that he won when he obviously lost? Why do you think he keeps going after that?
19: Who knows? It's like a record that keeps skipping. He's obsessed with it. Someone pointed out to me that when he lost the Iowa caucuses in 2016, that was the first time he said an election had been rigged, that he's obsessed with the fact that he can't possibly actually lose. And so there must be some sort of falsehoods. He said that at the State of the Union, that if his party loses in November, it's because the election was rigged. And he said it over 100 times just this year. So he's telling us what he thinks. He's telling us what he's obsessed with. Despite the fact that it's not true and 60 courts have said so, I can't understand it other than his ego and his desire to show himself as, you know, the leader, the central leader of this sort of last 15 years hinges on the fact that he can't be a loser in anything, even though he was.
3: Is it strategic, perhaps? It discredits any election in the future that his party doesn't win.
19: Well, he's certainly absolutely trying to inject misinformation and disinformation and make people less sure of their own democracy.
3: Senator Alyssa Slotkin of Michigan, thanks so much.
19: Thank you.
18: Some major student loan changes go into effect on July 1st. They were part of Republicans' One Big Beautiful Act last year. NPR education correspondent Corey Turner runs through the top six changes in 90 seconds.
20: All right, here we go. One, it's the end of the short-lived Biden-era repayment plan called SAVE. If you're one of the 7 million borrowers who is still enrolled in SAVE, it's time to switch plans, or else your loans will automatically be moved in one of the least flexible standard repayment plans. Two, new borrowers. You're going to have two new repayment plans to choose from, but only those two moving forward, including an income-based plan known as the Repayment Assistance Plan, or RAP. Borrowers are likely going to have to pay more under RAP than they would have under SAVE, but it does have a few perks, including waiving extra monthly interest and helping lower-income borrowers chip away at their loan principal. Three, student loan forgiveness. It's going to be a little harder to come by for new borrowers, though they can still qualify for public service loan forgiveness, which promises debt cancellation after working 10 years in a public service job. Four, new grad students. You're going to see some tight new loan limits. Instead of being able to borrow as much as you need each year, grad students will be limited to $20,500 a year unless you're enrolled in one of 11 professional degree programs. Five, parents and caregivers who want to take out Parent PLUS loans, you will also see new limits, $20,000 per child per year. And six, the Pell Grant program for low-income students is being expanded to cover workforce training. Think courses between 8 to 15 weeks for things like welding or to become a nursing assistant. Corey Turner, NPR News.
18: Corey had 90 seconds to work with there. And because I know you want to hear more, go to npr.org, where we've got just about everything you need to know about the coming student loan changes. This is NPR News.
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3: 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Time for a look at our local weather forecast. There's a chance of thunderstorms before noon today, then showers are possible for the rest of the day. Highs will be near 86 degrees. Then tonight looks mostly clear with a low around 59 degrees. Mostly sunny tomorrow. Highs will be near 80 degrees, then mostly clear tomorrow night with lows in the upper 50s. Stay with us for Morning Edition on WVIA Radio.
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5: This is Morning Edition from NPR News. I'm A. Martinez.
6: And I'm Steve Inskeep. The agreement between the United States and Iran calls for a ceasefire by their allies on all fronts in the war, including Lebanon. That's where Israel has been fighting Hezbollah. Israel's ambassador to the U.S., Michael Leiter, responded this way on this program Tuesday.
7: We're not going to withdraw from South Lebanon, and the madmen of Tehran have no business poking their nose into Lebanon.
6: Not going to withdraw. So what does that mean for Lebanon? Let's ask Tracy Shamoun, a former Lebanese diplomat who knows many Lebanese leaders and is in Beirut. Welcome to the program.
8: Hi, welcome.
6: What do you think Israel is required to do in Lebanon?
8: Well, I've always said from the beginning that Israel is not just wanting to pursue Hezbollah in Lebanon. This was something that they, by their own admission, had been preparing for about a year.
6: Mm-hmm.
8: And they had positioned all their tanks and bulldozers at the border in preparation for the eventuality of being able to launch this operation. So as far as I'm concerned, their ambitions are not just about Hezbollah, but they're also about acquiring territory in South Lebanon, which they've made very clear. And if you look at their security zone, which extends about 10 kilometers into Lebanon, and they've gone way beyond that.
6: Mm-hmm.
8: The security zone encompasses all the oil and gas facilities that Lebanon may have in the future, and also it gives them access to the vital waters of the Litani River, which they've coveted for many, many decades.
6: I guess we should note Israelis deny they have territorial ambitions, insist this is only about security. You're offering a different view of their motives. But what do you think that this agreement is requiring them to do? What do you think is demanded of them for real here?
8: Well, legitimately, they have no right to establish a buffer zone in a sovereign country. It would be like Mexico coming into Texas and saying, okay, we're going to take 10 kilometers of your land and turn it into a buffer zone. And so, therefore, reclaiming the complete sovereignty of Lebanese territory is primordial in any negotiations. Now, the Israelis are saying it's to protect the citizens in the north. Well, the best way to protect the citizens in the north is to abide by a complete comprehensive ceasefire where nobody fires at anybody. And I think this is what the agreement is trying to achieve. between the U.S. and Iran is that there

0: is a complete ceasefire. Israel has violated the ceasefire since that agreement at least 100 times. So it's very clear that they don't want to stop the aggression and activity in Lebanon.
1: Israel's ambassador in that interview that I played a clip from makes an interesting assertion. I understood him to say, actually, Hezbollah is the occupier. They're an armed group. They're not under the authority of the Lebanese government, and there they are. How do you think most Lebanese people view Hezbollah?
0: Hezbollah is a grassroots Lebanese movement composed of the Shia population, which is predominant in the south of Lebanon. They were militarized as a result of the successive invasions of Israel and were successful in pushing Israel out in 2006 when Israel had to retreat after 20 years of occupation of South Lebanon. It's been termed a terrorist movement because of its association with Iran, which was obviously, you know, on the sanctions list and also, you know, obviously the target of this this war. But I think that things are going to change now. And I think that with Iran moving more into a space of legitimacy, international legitimacy, I think that the definitions will change.
1: What is the best case scenario for Lebanon here?
0: The best case scenario is that Israel complies in the first instance to retreat back to what they call their security zone, which is 8 to 10 kilometers, because then right now they're occupying about 25% of Lebanon. If they retreat back to that, it'll be about 6% of Lebanese territory, at which point they can sit and have negotiations with the Lebanese about defining the borders, about the Lebanese army coming in and taking over certain positions, and about the disarmament of Hezbollah within a larger context of a national defense strategy for Lebanon.
1: Tracy Shamoun is a former Lebanese diplomat. She's in Beirut. Thanks for your insights.
0: Thank you.
2: The price of jet fuel is at its lowest level since the war with Iran began. NPR's Joel Rose reports on what that means for the price of tickets.
3: When jet fuel prices shot up this spring, airlines responded by raising ticket prices and fees. Now, fuel costs are coming back to earth, but don't expect the airlines to give those price hikes back right away.
4: If people will pay it, why would you take it back? I mean, if people are willing to pay an extra $5 to check a bag and there's no pushback, don't be silly.
3: Michael Boyd is a longtime aviation consultant. He says travelers have shown they're willing to pay higher ticket prices, at least so far. And Boyd says airlines face rising costs across the board, not just for jet fuel.
4: We have labor costs going up. We have operational costs going up at airports, etc. So in terms of looking forward to a future of bright, low $59 fares, that was on another planet long, long ago.
3: The average price for a gallon of jet fuel in the U.S. dropped this week to less than $3, according to the tracking firm Argus, down more than $2 per gallon from the peak in April, though still higher than before the war in Iran began.
5: So once again, we meet in challenging and unpredictable times.
3: Willie Walsh is the head of the International Air Transport Association, which represents airlines around the world. At the organization's meeting in Brazil earlier this month, Walsh said the high cost of fuel has already hurt airlines' bottom lines.
5: We expect average jet fuel prices to be 70% higher year on year, and that will add $100 billion to our collective fuel bill this year.
3: Walsh says that means wafer-thin profit margins for the global industry of just 2%. In the U.S. alone, airlines lost $1 billion in the first quarter of the year, according to the Department of Transportation. And even if the Strait of Hormuz reopens to shipping, airline executives say fuel prices won't return to normal overnight. That's particularly challenging for smaller carriers like JetBlue, which hasn't turned a profit since 2019. Here's Joanna Garrity, JetBlue's CEO, speaking with Bloomberg at the meeting in Brazil.
6: Even if the war were to end, we're not planning for oil prices to snap back overnight. We think it's going to be a longer protracted sort of unwind of the escalated fuel prices.
3: Average airfares have come down a bit in recent weeks, according to several tracking firms, but they're still up more than 20% compared to this time last year. Joel Rose, NPR News, Washington.

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2: Live from NPR News in Washington, I'm Dave Mattingly. Hours after President Trump signed the deal to end war with Iran, Defense Secretary Pete Hegseth says the Pentagon is launching a six-month review of U.S. forces in Europe. He announced the move at NATO headquarters in Brussels. That's where Hegseth criticized some NATO allies for blocking U.S. forces from accessing their bases as the president pressed the war with Iran. Hegseth called that shameful. AAA says the cost of regular gasoline in the U.S. has fallen to $4 a gallon. The price has dropped 52 cents in the last month. The cost of jet fuel has declined to its lowest level since the war with Iran began. But NPR's Joel Rose says it could take a while before airline passengers see cheaper fares.
3: When jet fuel prices shot up this spring, airlines responded by raising ticket prices and fees. Now, fuel costs are coming back to earth. The average price for a gallon of jet fuel in the U.S. dropped this week to less than $3, according to the tracking firm Argus. That's down more than $2 per gallon from the peak in April. But aviation consultant Michael Boyd says don't expect the airlines to give those price hikes back right away.
4: If people will pay it, why would you take it back?
3: Boyd says travelers have shown they are willing to pay higher airfares, at least so far. And airlines face rising costs across the board, including labor. Joel Rose, NPR News, Washington.
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5: And this is WVIA Radio, your arts, news, and information station. I'm Sarah Cinto. This is WVIA News. A university in Luzerne County named its new president on Tuesday. WVIA's Sarah Hofius Hall has more.
6: The president of a college in Kentucky will become the next president of Wilkes University. James Cousins will start at Wilkes on August 1st. He has served as president of Kentucky Wesleyan College in Owensboro, Kentucky, since 2024. Bill Miller is chair of the university's Board of Trustees and Presidential Search Committee. He called Cousins a lifelong educator with extensive administrative experience. Miller said Cousins understands the complexities of higher education and possesses the leadership skills necessary to guide Wilkes into the future. Cousins replaces Greg Kant, who retires in August. The school announced Kant's retirement amid a budget shortfall and student protests. Wilkes plans to formally announce Cousins' appointment and introduce him to the campus community next week. I'm Sarah Hofius Hall, WVIA News.
5: 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And visitors can get an up-close look at a collection of vintage World War II planes at the Wilkes-Barre-Scranton International Airport this week. A nonprofit called Commemorative Air Force preserves the planes to educate people about them. The Air Power History Tour is open daily through Sunday. 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I'm Sarah Cinto. 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
10: It's Morning Edition from NPR News. Sammy Martinez in Los Angeles, California.
0: And I'm Steve Inskeep in Washington, D.C. Ukraine launched a new wave of drone attacks on Russia overnight, with the majority targeting Moscow. Here's the sound as some of the strikes hit, as captured on Russian social media. You can hear the buzz of the drones, the blast, the car alarms. It amounted to one of the largest attacks on the Russian capital since the Kremlin ordered the invasion of Ukraine more than 4 years ago. NPR's Russia correspondent Charles Maines is in Moscow. Charles, you're okay?
11: I'm just fine, Steve. Thanks.
0: Good, good. Glad to hear it. When we say this is one of the largest attacks, how large was it?
11: Well, Moscow Mayor Sergei Sobyanin said nearly 200 Ukrainian drones were basically shot down on approach to the capital overnight and into the morning, but acknowledged that several had managed to hit the city's main oil refinery. These videos, some of which we heard in your intro, circulating on social media, showed drones repeatedly striking this facility, sending these large fireballs skyward and expletives tumbling out of many of Russian mouth. In one instance, an explosion sent the lid of a round oil container rocketing skyward. It really looked like something from a CGI effect in a movie.
0: Wow.
11: I should add that Russian intercepts also appear to have played a role in some of the damage we've seen. For example, one drone crashed into a mega mall here. Another slammed into a high-rise apartment. Presumably, those drones were intended elsewhere. But even hours after the attack, you saw thick plumes of black smoke massed along the Moscow skyline. All four of the city's airports have suspended operations. So all in all, a real jolt to the city, and we're still waiting to hear about injuries.
0: So how does this attack on Moscow's main oil refinery fit in with the recent attack on another big city, St. Petersburg?
11: Yeah, I was in St. Petersburg for that attack, and it was similarly, we saw big plumes of black smoke over the city. In recent months, Ukraine has upped these attacks on Russian energy infrastructure in a bid to both dent the Kremlin's war chest, and also, I think, to bring the war that has ravaged Ukraine home to Russians as well. In a statement after these latest attacks, Ukrainian President Volodymyr Zelensky justified them as a response to intense Russian bombing of Ukrainian cities. He also painted them essentially as a message. It was time for Russia to end the war and enter into some form of diplomatic negotiations.
0: Any chance of that?
11: Well, probably not. You know, we haven't heard from Vladimir Putin, Russian President Vladimir Putin. He's actually in the city of Kazan today in Tatarstan, hosting a regional Asia conference. He made some comments early on in the morning that seemed to pretend as if this had never happened. But Russia certainly has been attuned to comments recently from President Trump that he wants to reengage on the Ukraine issue now that at least it seems for now the war with Iran has quieted down. In fact, a Kremlin aide said they're expecting White House envoys Steve Witkoff and Jared Kushner in Moscow in the near soon, although we don't have an exact date for that. But the aide put it, said it was really to explain the real picture from the Russian view of what's happening in this war, suggesting that somehow Trump was getting bad information from Europeans and this idea that somehow Ukraine had the upper hand. But meanwhile, we also heard from Russian nationalists who once again have said these brazen attacks that we saw today mean that, you know, Russia should punch harder, should use more powerful missiles to bring Ukraine to heel. Whether that takes cold with Vladimir Putin, we just have to wait and see.
0: Charles, thanks so much.
11: Thank you.
0: NPR's Charles Maines.
10: Americans continue to not feel great about the economy or about President Trump's leadership.
0: And the latest NPR PBS News Marist poll released this morning adds more data points to that discussion.
10: NPR political reporter Stephen Fowler has been reviewing the results. Okay, Stephen, so I'm going to take a guess and say, like many things in politics, Democrats don't like how things are going. Republicans pretty much like how things are going, and independents are somewhere in the middle. So how'd I do?
12: Wow, you're pretty much spot on.
10: Perfect.
12: Overall, President Trump faces the largest gap ever of people who approve of his job as president and those who disapprove. He's at 36% approval and 59% disapproval, basically where we were with the last survey that came out in early May. You've got basically every Democrat that disapproves, about two-thirds of independents, and one in five Republicans. Like previous versions of this poll, there are notable declines in different groups that helped Trump get elected in 2024. Gen Z Americans, women, those with a household income below $50,000 a year. Some of these changes are within the margin of error of the poll, which was conducted last week before news of the agreement between the U.S. and Iran, but it is still cratering numbers from February 2025. Case in point, back then, Trump had a net positive approval rating of 22 points among rural adults, but he's now 10 points underwater. And by a roughly 2-to-1 margin, Latinos disapprove of Trump's performance. It's everywhere.
10: All right, so that's how Americans feel about the president's job overall. Tell us more about what people are feeling about the economy.
12: It's even worse for Trump, and by extension, Republicans in Congress that are on the ballot this November. Only a third of Americans say they approve of how the president is handling the economy. That's lower than the lowest marks that folks gave former President Joe Biden, who, as you may remember, presided over an economy people did not feel great about. When specifically asked about the economy, only 34% of white Americans without a college degree say they approve of Trump's handling, down from about half in April 2025. And even though gas prices have dropped about 40 cents from this time a month ago, according to AAA, the cost of filling up continues to put a strain on budgets, people say.
10: Yeah, so there's a big picture displeasure with President Trump's performance and unhappiness with the economy overall. Answering those things are one thing. What about real world impacts of all this?
12: There are many economic factors working against Republicans this year, including the gas prices, high inflation, tariff policies, the war in Iran, although this survey was done before the latest memorandum of understanding that, as I understand, may or may not end things. In this month's survey, people were asked about summer plans and if costs had any bearing on things. Two-thirds responded yes. Another interesting question to me asked if folks planned on taking a summer vacation, and if not, why? About half of those who said no cited cost as a top factor.
10: Still plenty of time, though, before November and the general election. What does this data tell you about what's to come?
12: Well, it's obviously much too soon to tell, especially when there are still primary elections going on. But this sort of persistent pessimism about the economy that dates back to the Biden administration and is especially acute among independents sets up the following situation that strategists from both parties say could play out, where in key races, people who at one point supported Trump switch back to Democrats, who offer solutions to rising prices, and some of the most loyal Trump base opt to stay home.
10: All right, that's NPR's Stephen Fowler. Stephen, thanks.
12: Thank you.
10: There's a 24-year-old American striker wowing soccer fans all over the world. Florin Balogun pulled off a historic accomplishment last week when he became the first United States player to score multiple goals at a World Cup in almost 100 years. A century, that's a long time. We have a profile of him on tomorrow's Morning Edition. You can listen on your phone, over the air, on the pitch, or in the NPR app, or you can ask your smart speaker to play NPR. This is NPR News.
13: So, WVIA's 60th anniversary this year. I'm Chris Norton, and I've got a confession. When WVIA-TV first signed on in 1966, I wasn't watching. My family lived on the wrong side of a hill that prevented us from getting a clear over-the-air TV signal from any of the local stations. So, through my school years, I mostly saw TV from Binghamton. Oh, wait, I just got an alert that I used an archaic term, over-the-air TV signal. Well, too bad, you'll have to look it up. The point is, I missed a lot of the early days of WVIA until I got married, moved to a cable-friendly neighborhood, and discovered Doctor Who, Monty Python's Flying Circus, Keeping Up Appearances. Our kids got a positive start with Mr. Rogers' Neighborhood and Sesame Street, Nature and Nova. I loved Masterpiece for The Jewel in the Crown, Upstairs, Downstairs, and so many others. All those amazing Ken Burns documentaries, and this year, The American Revolution. And all that WVIA has done for our local community, our town, Keystone Edition, Great Pennsylvania's local documentaries. So, over these 60 years, what has WVIA meant to you?
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10: This is Morning Edition from NPR News. I'm A. Martinez.
0: And I'm Steve Inskeep. Former presidents, A-list performers, and others are gathering on Chicago's South Side today to attend the dedication of the Obama Presidential Center. Presiding over all of it, of course, will be former President Obama and former First Lady Michelle Obama. Also in the crowd will be NPR's Don Gagne, who has covered Obama since his first campaign for president. He's on the line now from Chicago. Don, good morning.
23: Hey, good morning.
0: Okay, I did get a chance, last year to run. I was went running in Chicago and went by the center under construction. What's it like now that it's done?
23: Okay, so it's dominated the grounds by this main building. It's 225 foot tall. It's an obelisk-like tower. People are already calling it the Obama-lisk.
0: Okay.
23: Didn't see that coming, did you?
0: No.
23: That's the museum. And inside, it tells the story of Obama's political rise. But along the way, it also cites foundational events from U.S. history, slavery, the Declaration of Independence, the suffrage movement, civil rights. All things that kind of helped create a path for the election of the first African-American president. Just as significant to the design, though, is what's outside. It's surrounded by park space. It's accessible to the whole community. There are gardens. There's an NBA regulation basketball court, of course, and outdoor gathering spaces, including a plaza named after the late congressman and civil rights leader John Lewis.
0: Sounds like a museum and a recreation center, but not formally a library, right?
23: Exactly. And here's the logic. Because the Obama White House existed in the digital era, presidential documents and records either originated in or are being converted to digital, and they're available online. So this center doesn't need to be that massive storage facility. And not only are the records not here, there will be no National Archives staff or official presence on site here. I should say, Steve, though, that separately there is a branch of the Chicago Public Library on the grounds, and it is an important piece of all this, but again, it's not a presidential library.
0: You know, former presidents are showing up for this event. I just saw on CNN three of them, images of three of them who will be there, but President Trump will not be there. Why not?
23: He wasn't invited. Full stop. Which shouldn't shock anyone, right? He continues to verbally attack President Obama and even recently has accused Obama of treason, among other things. Valerie Jarrett was a White House advisor to Obama, and she is currently the CEO of the Obama Foundation, the organization that oversees the center. Here's how she addresses Trump's absence.
24: I can tell you that this is a celebration for those who helped get President Obama where he is, and this is a gift to them. And so the people who will be here are the people who've been helpful along the way.
23: So those who've been helpful along the way. There will, as you said, be former presidents here, Bill Clinton, George W. Bush, and Joe Biden, a bipartisan group, if an incomplete set.
1: Interesting that George W. Bush is there. I suppose you would not assume that is someone who helped Obama along the way, but Bush actually did a very dignified transition to Barack Obama once upon a time.
23: And the two of them have forged a real friendship, including a friendship between Bush and former First Lady Michelle Obama.
1: Don, thanks so much. Great to hear from you.
23: It's a pleasure.
1: And here's Don Gagne.
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25: 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Let's take a look at our local weather forecast. There's a chance of a thunderstorm before noon today, then showers are possible for the rest of the day. Highs will be near 86 degrees, then tonight looks mostly clear with a low around 59. Mostly sunny tomorrow with a high near 80 degrees. 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
28: From Marketplace in Washington, I'm Kimberly Adams. We'll get to our story about electric vehicles in a moment. But first, moving the global markets this morning, the U.S. and Iran have signed that deal to end fighting, begin longer-term negotiations, and reopen the Strait of Hormuz. A quick check of the numbers. That deal is sending oil prices lower, with Brent crude trading at $78.53 a barrel. Dow, S&P, and NASDAQ futures are up in the 0.4 to 1.6% range, with the Dow future up 204 points, and the 10-year Treasury yield is down at 4.44%. Now, there's a new entry coming to the U.S. electric vehicle market, the Slate EV truck. Its base model doesn't have a radio, speaker system, or power windows, and the company behind the truck is highlighting its simplicity and affordability. Next week, we're going to learn just how affordable it really is when the pricing for the truck comes out. Some of Slate's marketing is geared towards rural and working people, but the reality is that driving EVs in those areas can still be a challenge. Marketplace's Caitlin Tan has more.
29: Mike Yin owns a few EV charging stations in Wyoming and one of the roughly 3,000 EVs registered here.
30: What does that look like for you driving around Wyoming? And do you have to...
29: We laugh because here, EV chargers are sometimes hours apart.
31: It just requires a little bit more planning. It'll take a little bit more of a detour.
29: Even with more rural charging stations, EVs aren't always a great fit, says Robbie DeGraff with Auto Pacific.
3: For your blue-collar workers that are depending on raising cattle or maybe harvesting things, you're going to need an EV that does offer more capability.
29: Battery range just isn't there yet, but DeGraff says the Slate truck is slightly edging in that direction.
3: People that maybe live in towns that they want to like run to the hardware store or go down to the beach and go surfing.
29: DeGraff says before people start throwing hammers and surfboards into their new Slate trucks, it'll have to be priced affordably, like under $30,000. I'm Caitlin Tan for Marketplace.
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28: Now for a check-in on Hollywood. 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The biggest streaming film of the year last year was K-pop Demon Hunters, and women of color in particular helped pull in major ratings. So why are studios pulling back? For more, we're joined by Dr. Michael Tran. He's a sociologist and co-author of UCLA's Hollywood Diversity Report. Good morning, Dr. Tran.
5: Good morning.
28: Let's dig into some of these numbers. Your report says Hollywood is backsliding on diversity, but that's not true for audiences. Walk us through what's changed.
5: First, diversity sells, so films and TV shows that tend to do the best are the ones that match the country's diversity. Even in today's climate, diversity is still where the market is going. But then we've also found that Hollywood has never really met the demands of the market and reflected the racial, ethnic, or gender diversity of the nation. And like you said, in the last couple of years, it's actually gone backwards. But in 2025, streaming films has basically gone the way of theatrical film and TV, where there's been this like backsliding in diversity over the last 2 years.
28: Right. It feels like in the past, streaming was a place where more diverse casts and crew were able to find some footing even when they couldn't on the big screen or in TV. Why is there this shift?
5: What we're seeing is a kind of lag effect of the same phenomenon in theatrical film and TV. There's a kind of like multi-year production cycle of what gets greenlit to what shows up on screen. So we're actually seeing the effects of things that are happening a few years ago. And a few years ago, Hollywood was going through what was called the Great Contraction. Much fewer films and television shows were being made. And one thing that we're warning against is that diversity is a market imperative. It shouldn't be treated as a luxury or something extra. And what we found is that Hollywood basically treated it as something extra. Diverse programming was the first thing to go.
28: Let's talk about a bright spot of the report, which was K-pop Demon Hunters. This animated musical becomes the most watched original film of all time on Netflix. What did the viewing numbers for that film tell you about audiences and studios?
5: K-pop Demon Hunters was really a juggernaut. We usually don't talk about individual cases, but K-pop Demon Hunters had this huge footprint on this year's streaming film data set. The reason why it's in the streaming data set is because it went straight to streaming. And part of what we hear about that is that some decision makers thought it was too niche for a traditional wide theatrical premiere. And I think this kind of offers a lesson. You take a movie that's about young women of color, it's music adjacent, etc. But the counterfactual to that is that in the last 3 years, the most watched films on streaming have all been animated, you know, musicals or music adjacent stories about young women of color. That's Encanto, Turning Red, and Moana. So I think overall, it's useful to look at K-pop Demon Hunters because it's a lesson that Hollywood has to reconnect with today's market, which is young, increasingly diverse, and female driven. And we have to think about how much money is being left on the table because of the disconnect that we're currently seeing.
28: Dr. Michael Tran is co-author of the latest edition of UCLA's Hollywood Diversity Report. Dr. Tran, thank you very much.
5: Thank you.
28: In Washington, I'm Kimberly Adams with the Marketplace Morning Report. 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
10: Good morning. In its agreement with the U.S., Iran promised not to build a nuclear weapon, which it always promised before. It also pledges to reopen the Strait of Hormuz, which was open before the war. So what did the U.S. gain? It's Morning Edition from NPR News. Immigration authorities use facial recognition technology on immigrants and protesters. Now they're giving their system to local police. I'm E. Martinez.
1: And I'm Steve Inskeep. Photos go into a computer system and are stored for 15 years. NPR goes deep on fashion news. Tamara Keith checks out Michelle Obama's outfits at the Obama Presidential Center. And our Michelle meets the new head of Vogue. It's Thursday, June 18th. This day in 1812, the U.S. declared war against Great Britain. 2 years later, their peace deal left both sides roughly where they had started. News is next.
11: Live from NPR News in Washington, I'm Corva Coleman. President Trump has signed a memo of understanding to stop the war in Iran. Iran's president has signed it, too. It calls for talks on Iran's nuclear program. Defense Secretary Pete Hegseth is launching a six-month review of U.S. military forces in Europe. President Trump is pressing NATO allies to pay for more of their own defense. NPR's Windsor Johnston reports Hegseth also criticized allies over their response to the war with Iran.
12: Speaking in Brussels, Hegseth said the review will help determine whether NATO is moving quickly enough toward what he called Europe leading its own defense. He also said the U.S. will be watching closely to see which countries are meeting alliance expectations and which ones are falling short.
13: This review will think outside the box. Our national defense strategy states clearly that we're going to incentivize and enable our allies to step up and do their part. So we're going to keep a close eye on allies who are not doing that.
12: The review comes after the Trump administration accused some NATO allies of failing to support U.S. operations against Iran by denying access to bases and airspace. Windsor Johnston, NPR News, Washington.
11: Americans are continuing to express disapproval with the U.S. economy and President Trump's handling of it. NPR's Stephen Fowler reports on a new poll from NPR, PBS News, Marist.
14: Overall, President Trump faces the largest gap ever of people who approve of his job as president and those who disapprove. He's at 36% approval and 59% disapproval, basically where we were with the last survey that came out in early May. You've got basically every Democrat that disapproves, about two-thirds of independents, and one in five Republicans.
11: NPR's Stephen Fowler reporting. Federal prisoners have the right to file a grievance to seek to solve a problem. That could include stopping abuse by a guard or another prisoner, or asking for urgent medical care. NPR's Joseph Shapiro reports an analysis by the Marshall Project and NPR shows the system rarely works in favor of prisoners.
15: NPR and the Marshall Project looked at records of nearly a million cases going back 24 years. In 2023, the last full year of records, fewer than 2% of cases got decided in favor of the prisoner, and just 1% of appeals for medical care. Many cases get decided on technicalities, not on their merits. Like a woman at a California prison who complained she was being sexually abused by a corrections officer. But her grievance was denied, she said, because she misspelled the guard's last name. The Federal Bureau of Prisons said the system is set up to, quote, solve problems and be responsive to issues raised by inmates. Joseph Shapiro, NPR News.
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25: 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I'm Sarah Cinto. This is WVIA News. The Luzerne County Transportation Authority unveiled two newly decorated buses that will help carry crowds to this weekend's Commonwealth Concert Series performance at Kirby Park. The concert is part of America 250 PA's celebrations of the country's semi-quincentennial. WVIA's Roger Dupuy has more.
0: Two Luzerne County Transportation Authority buses have been wrapped in patriotic motifs commemorating the 250th anniversary of American independence from Great Britain. LCTA officials on Wednesday were joined by Wilkes-Barre Mayor George Brown and America 250 PA Executive Director Cassandra Coleman to talk about how those buses will be part of transportation arrangements for Saturday evening's concert. Here's Coleman.
2: All of the metered parking in the city of Wilkes-Barre will be free on Saturday, along with multiple city-owned garages, as well as our partnerships with Kings and Wilkes. Okay. So all of those garages obviously are walkable to Kirby Park. Great. And then working with LCTA, they are providing transportation to off-site, out-of-city lots to be able to make it as easy as possible for folks to hop on the bus, take a ride down, get dropped off right at the gate, and then get right back on the bus and go back to their cars.
0: The concert series is a free five-city tour to celebrate the nation's 250th birthday. It also celebrates Pennsylvania's historical significance as the birthplace of the nation. The Kirby Park event will feature country trio Lady A with special guest En Vogue and a special appearance by local group Eddie Day and TNT, led by State Representative Eddie Day Pashinsky. Mayor Brown is excited.
9: I mean, come on now, you got to come out because it's going to be a great day. Lady A, yes. Going to sing my favorite song, Bartender, and then we're going to have En Vogue. Eddie Day Pashinsky's going to be singing, bringing back the hits. So it's going to be a great night. A lot of food, yep. A lot of great entertainment.
0: In Wilkes-Barre, Roger Dupuy, WVIA News.
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1: It's Morning Edition from NPR News. I'm Steve Inskeep in Washington, D.C.
10: And I'm A. Martinez in Los Angeles, California. President Trump signed the agreement with Iran intended to end the war and get oil flowing again through the Strait of Hormuz.
1: The United States says it is prepared to lift decades of sanctions, potentially allowing hundreds of billions of dollars to flow to Iran. In return, Iran repeats its promise never to build a nuclear weapon, a promise Iran has made for decades and that U.S. officials usually have not believed. The idea now is to spend 60 days negotiating terms to back up that promise.
10: Coming up, we'll hear from one of the negotiators of the last Iran nuclear deal. But to break down the agreement now in hand, we're joined by NPR's Greg Myrie in Tel Aviv. So, Greg, there was supposed to be a big U.S.-Iran signing ceremony in Switzerland on Friday. What changed?
3: Yeah, we got a last-minute surprise. Trump and Iran's president signed the formal agreement Wednesday. Iran's leader did it in his home country. Trump did it at the French Palace of Versailles. Now, we know Trump is enamored with such opulence, but historically, this is where a treaty ending World War I was signed, a treaty ultimately considered a failure. So there's no need for that ceremony planned Friday in Switzerland, though we are hearing the U.S. and Iran may go ahead and meet and just start working on the final agreement that still needs to happen.
10: Okay, so I saw that President Trump spoke at length about the deal and also took questions from reporters. What jumped out at you?
3: Yeah, many things. I'll just mention two. First was Trump's language. He said he didn't want to be another Herbert Hoover, the president who presided over the Great Depression. He also said oil supplies would be depleted in another 4 weeks if the war had gone on. So remember, in the early days of the war, Trump was calling for Iran's unconditional surrender. Now he says he's ending it to avert an economic catastrophe. And second, this deal is designed to end the war, yet Trump was still using belligerent language, saying he reserves the right to resume the war.
4: If I don't like it, if they don't behave, we'll go right back to dropping bombs right smack in the middle of their head.
3: And he talked about bombing Iran a half dozen times at this press conference.
10: All right, so what should we be on the lookout for first out of this agreement?
3: Yeah, the Strait of Hormuz opening. Everybody wants this, perhaps Iran most of all. It needs to export oil for its crippled economy. So there may be logistical issues like clearing Iranian mines, for example, but everyone is expected to look for solutions, not create problems here.
10: President Trump says Iran's nuclear program is the most important issue. So how are those negotiations shaping up?
3: Yeah, this is going to be the hardest issue to resolve. And the memorandum says both sides will freeze in place as they negotiate. Iran won't work on its nuclear program. The U.S. won't impose more sanctions. But there's a lot of tough issues here. And the most important is what happens to nearly 1,000 pounds of highly enriched uranium. These negotiations are supposed to last 60 days, but that deadline can be extended.
10: All right, so what else can the U.S. and Iran expect out of this preliminary deal?
3: Well, the U.S. is getting two things it had before the war, the opening of the Strait of Hormuz and an Iranian promise not to have a nuclear weapon. This raises a key question. What did the U.S. gain from this war? Well, Iran has a lot to gain. Iran can now sell its oil freely. This is a huge immediate benefit. And a final agreement would call for the lifting of all U.S. and U.N. sanctions. Now, that's a big if, but the U.S. has squeezed Iran since the 1979 revolution there with all sorts of punitive measures. For the first time, Iran could begin to operate without all these restrictions.
10: That's NPR's Greg Myrie in Tel Aviv. Greg, thanks.
3: Sure thing, eh?
1: We've called someone who negotiated with Iran in the past. Rob Malley was U.S. Special Envoy for Iran in the Biden administration, and before that, a lead negotiator in the Obama administration for the 2015 nuclear deal with Iran. He's now at Yale and joins us. Rob, welcome back.
7: Thanks for having me.
1: What do you make of this text now that you've seen it?
7: So, listen, I'd say the text is ambiguous, but at least it ends the war in Iran. Hopefully it also ends the war in Lebanon. It opens the Strait of Hormuz. I think it's also the MOU is also an indictment of the war that led to it for all the reasons we just heard. But at this point, far better than the alternative, which was to continue the conflict.
1: It sounds like you think this is a bad deal. It's just that it was a bad war.
7: I wouldn't call it a bad deal. When people say that Iran is getting so much out of this. I mean, let's put things in perspective. The war cost them hundreds of billions of dollars. Devastation of their infrastructure. People are talking about Iran losing 10% of their GDP this year. So compared to that, the economic benefits they're going to get out of this deal are peanuts. And I think the main thing is to make sure this memorandum of understanding holds and then learn the lesson, two lessons. Number one, that the war itself was the original sit that led only to a military defeat for the United States and a global economic crisis. And secondly, the answer to military force when it doesn't work is not more military force.
1: Our colleague Greg Myrie just now noted something. The president has talked of it as a big deal that the Iranians say in this agreement that they don't want a nuclear weapon. But haven't they always said they don't want a nuclear weapon?
7: Of course. This is the mystery and the oddity of President Trump, who could try to make something that is banal look like a historic achievement. But if that's what it takes for him to say that this is a good deal, I'm fine with it.
1: The challenge, of course, always has been assuring the United States and others that Iran actually isn't going to get a nuclear weapon. How do you go about doing that?
7: Well, that's really the challenge of the next deal. I think the question of the nuclear negotiations that are going to follow, that's going to be far more complex. I see no way in which it could be reached within the 60 days that the two parties have allotted to it, because it's not just what you just mentioned, which is going to be an extraordinarily challenging task. How do you really have the verification measures in place when Iran now, its nuclear program has been opaque for a very long time? And secondly, how do you devise the sanctions relief that the U.S. has promised Iran? That's going to take a long time. We may never get there. And if we don't get there, hopefully we at least maintain the truce that currently exists.
1: I take your point that Iran has suffered tremendous economic damage because of the war. Nevertheless, people were outraged in 2015 when you negotiated an agreement that included, I think, $1.7 billion for Iran. We're now talking about hundreds of billions of dollars, potentially, of investment in Iran. Could Iran use that money to support its regional proxies, do things the United States and Israel and others really wouldn't like?
7: First, the key word here is potentially. I mean, this is all premised on the notion that this bigger deal that I mentioned will be reached. There's so many question marks about that economic relief, the $300 billion investment that will be done in Iran. Who's going to invest that amount? The president has spoken about lifting all sanctions, which is extraordinary, but I assume that the price they're going to require of Iran to get there is going to be quite high, and again, it may never be achieved. But if the notion, and you know, I have to give President Trump credit on this, and among the enormous blunders and crimes that he's committed, every now and then he stumbles on the right instincts. If, in fact, you could change the relationship with Iran to the point where they are integrated in the world economy, but their international posture will have to change, their regional posture will have to change, why not? I don't think it's particularly likely, but to keep that out there, that at some point the U.S. should normalize its relationship with Iran. This macabre dance between the two has gone on for way too long. You know, it's a dream. I think it's good to put it out there. I suspect it's going to be quite a while before we reach that point.
1: After the nuclear deal in 2015 in the Obama administration, Congress passed a law requiring that any agreement over Iran's nuclear program from then on would have to pass through Congress. Is it your understanding of the law that this agreement has to be voted on by Congress?
7: I mean, a literal reading of the law is very hard to escape the fact that this should be voted on by Congress. In fact, some of the sanctions relief that the president has promised in this deal, in theory, cannot be implemented for another 30 days. So it's problematic. I suspect the administration is going to try to ignore and circumvent the law, and I'm not sure who can enforce it. So you're right. In theory, according to the way the law is written, this should be submitted to Congress. Let's see what happens.
1: Rob Malley, thanks so much for your insights. Really appreciate it.
7: Thank you.
1: He was involved in negotiating the first nuclear deal with Iran back in 2015.
10: Interest rates are holding steady for now. NPR's Scott Horsley reports on what the Federal Reserve's next move might be.
5: There's a new chairman at the Federal Reserve. Kevin Warsh spoke to reporters yesterday for the first time since taking over at the central bank.
19: It's an honor, a true honor to be back at the Federal Reserve and to take up this duty at a time of such consequence.
5: President Trump chose Warsh for the job in hopes he would slash interest rates. But with a wartime spike in energy prices pushing inflation above 4%, rate cuts seem unlikely anytime soon. In fact, Fed policymakers signaled their next move is likely to be a rate increase. Financial markets didn't much like that message. The Dow Jones Industrial Average fell more than 500 points yesterday. But Warsh insists he and his Fed colleagues are determined to bring stubborn inflation under control.
19: The commitment to deliver is strong, unanimous, and unambiguous. And that's, I think, an important message. We've missed for 5 years, and we're going to fix that.
5: That may be easier said than done. The Fed fights inflation by raising interest rates, which tempers demand. But it does little to address a supply shock like the one caused by the war with Iran, which has snarled oil tanker traffic in the Strait of Hormuz. A tentative ceasefire in the war may provide some relief, but energy analysts say it could take months to repair the physical and economic damage and bring prices back to pre-war levels. In the early weeks of the war, Fed policymakers still thought they'd be able to lower interest rates by a quarter percentage point this year. But updated forecasts released yesterday point to a quarter point increase instead. Warsh himself did not offer a rate forecast. He's generally said the Fed should provide less forward guidance to avoid tying its hands in case conditions change. The new chairman's called for other reforms at the central bank. He's appointing a series of task forces to review how the Fed communicates with the public, how it tracks inflation and other economic indicators, and how it responds to innovations that could upend the economy, like artificial intelligence.
19: Each task force will serve an objective shared by everyone in the system: a Federal Reserve that is clear-eyed about its mission, fit for purpose, and focused on the future.
5: Warr says the task forces will draw on experts from both inside and outside the central bank. He expects them to make recommendations by the end of the year. Scott Horsley, NPR News, Washington.
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2: 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Time for a look at our local weather forecast. There's a chance of thunderstorms before noon today, then showers are possible for the rest of the day. Highs will be near 86 degrees, then tonight looks mostly clear with a low around 59 degrees. Mostly sunny tomorrow, highs will be near 80 degrees, then mostly clear tomorrow night with lows in the upper 50s. 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
5: I'm Amy Martinez.
6: And I'm Michelle Martin. Good morning. It used to be that to find out what was in vogue, you had to, well, read Vogue. But these days, fashion is everywhere, and you can see the latest trends faster than you can make a phone call. So how does a fashion magazine that's more than 130 years old stay relevant, now and into the future? It's Chloe Mao's job to figure that out. She's the new head of editorial content at American Vogue. We met at our New York studios for our video interview series, NPR's Newsmakers.
7: Okay. You're ready when you are.
6: Well, I just have to tell you, I have never been so nervous about what to wear to an interview.
8: Oh, well, I love this suit.
6: Well,
8: it's such a beautiful color.
6: Thank you. Thank you. Mao is 40. She's also the daughter of the actress Candace Bergen and the French filmmaker Louis Mao. After launching her reporting career covering real estate and breaking news, she started at Vogue 15 years ago in a very different role.
9: What was then called social editor, but had nothing to do with social media. Hmm. It was someone who was editing the magazine section about weddings, parties, young people who are out and about, the sort of frothy, fun section.
6: So did you have any qualms about that? You're thinking, wait a minute, I'm a serious journalist, I'm not doing that?
9: For sure. I thought, you know, I don't know that I want to be writing about parties all the time, and a section that's called Flash and opens with an it girl. Is that what I want to be sinking my teeth into? Mm-hmm. And then I went to Vogue and I interviewed with many people, and every single one was smarter, funnier, sharper than the next. And I thought, oh, this is a place I want to be.
6: When I asked her why Vogue should matter to people today, Mao recalls one of her predecessors, Edna Woolman Chase.
9: She did an interview at the beginning of World War II, mm-hmm. and they said, why is Vogue important right now? Why are you continuing to publish?
6: Yeah.
9: And she said, Vogue is a publication for gracious living, and that is as important now as ever before. And people living in a way that is compassionate and thoughtful and makes them feel pride and reminds them what they are fighting for mm-hmm. is as important as ever.
6: Mao is looking to build on that idea of gracious living with an expansive vision of what American culture is now.
9: Vogue is a huge platform, and it is a very important endorsement, and can be, if used correctly. For example, our summer issue, which is out right now, we made the choice that we were going to make it loosely timed to the 250th anniversary of the U.S., and we had many conversations about whether in this moment of presidential hubris, we wanted to be mm-hmm. celebrating America mm-hmm. as the only thing we were celebrating. And I felt very strongly that it was. And this was actually the first time that Vogue in its history dedicated an entire issue to only featuring American designers.
6: Mm.
9: we

0: support this industry, and we are here for American fashion, no matter what the moment in our political establishment we are.
1: Hmm. The other thing I noticed about the June issue is that it is quite diverse. Mm-hmm. I mean, there's one photo shoot that's based in Texas, and there are three sort of featured models, one of whom is Ruth Dang, who's of Sudanese heritage. Her parents came from Sudan.
0: Came from Sudan and were, quote-unquote, lost children of Sudan mm-hmm. separately, and then found each other here. And she has six siblings who are all in the shoot. And when we were planning this three-day shoot across Texas, we really wanted to photograph at Big Bend National Park. And it was at the moment when the government was threatening to build a wall in the middle of Big Bend. And that the day we shot the editorial, that plan was pulled back.
1: Hmm.
0: But it was right around the time that we were doing it that was no longer being pushed through. And so for us, it was about, what if this spectacular vista is no longer here?
1: But I'm also thinking about, look, these are tall, willowy, dark-complected people whose bodies, whose heritage has not always been mm-hmm. seen as beautiful.
0: Mm-hmm.
1: And what you're saying is what? What are you saying by doing that?
0: Vogue should be so lucky as to have Ruth and her family in Vogue. Mm-hmm. And that Texas shoot, to me, is what I would like Vogue to be representing. This idea of living beautifully, no matter what your circumstances, or despite circumstances, or because of circumstances.
1: We're also in a moment of backlash. And I wonder if you ever wonder whether there will be backlash to the different kinds of graciousness that you're bringing to Vogue.
0: I don't worry about that. I think that as long as Vogue is representing people that we really passionately believe in, then if some people don't like that, then that's a choice we've made.
1: Hmm. And your advertisers and the designers who want to present there, and also the many of the powerful people who would like to see themselves in Vogue, and what if they, I don't want to be in the same magazine as X?
0: Well, that's a shame for them. It's a tricky question for me to answer because I can't quite imagine. I'm really proud of who we're featuring and what we're celebrating in our pages. And I think that our commercial and business partners will be as well.
1: Hmm. You know, as a person who has been tasked with leading this publication into the next era, does it scare you in a way?
0: I don't feel scared. I certainly think about the future and the dramatic shifts in the digital landscape and the media landscape. But I feel a great privilege to be a steward of this brand. Mm-hmm. And I think that trusted legacy media brands can and should be more important than ever.
1: In our interview for NPR's Newsmaker series, Chloe Mal and I talk a lot more about how legacy media is evolving and about how that changes who can be part of shaping the future of Vogue. Find the rest of our conversation on NPR's YouTube channel. 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
3: As America celebrates 250 years, we pause to ask a powerful question. What does the American dream mean in northeastern Pennsylvania? 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
4: Live from NPR News in Washington, I'm Dave Mattingly. Defense Secretary Pete Hegseth says the Pentagon is launching a six-month review of U.S. forces in Europe. He announced the move hours after President Trump signed the deal to end war with Iran. Ukraine's latest drone attacks against Russia marked one of the largest assaults targeting Moscow since Russia launched its full-scale invasion more than 4 years ago. NPR's Charles Maines has more from Moscow.
5: Moscow Mayor Sergei Sobyanin said city air defenses destroyed some 180 Ukrainian drones on approach to the capital, but acknowledged several managed to strike a key oil refinery. Videos circulating online showed drones repeatedly striking the facility, causing large explosions, and another drone slamming into an apartment building. Plumes of smoke massed along the Moscow skyline, and all four of the city's airports suspended operations. In recent months, Ukraine has upped attacks on Russian energy infrastructure in a bid to dent the Kremlin's war chest. In a statement, Ukrainian President Volodymyr Zelensky justified the latest attacks as a response to Russian bombing of Ukrainian cities, adding it was time for the Kremlin to end the war. Charles Maines, NPR News, Moscow.
4: The latest poll from NPR, PBS News, and Marist shows President Trump's approval ratings have fallen to record lows. 36% of Americans approve of Trump's overall job performance. This is NPR News. The Federal Reserve is leaving interest rates unchanged amid the highest inflation in the U.S. economy in more than 3 years. Nearly half of all adults in the U.S. are using AI chatbots. That's according to a new poll from the Pew Research Center. The survey also shows Americans are growing more concerned about artificial intelligence, as NPR's John Ruwitch reports.
6: According to the poll, 49% of U.S. adults report using AI chatbots, up from about a third 2 years ago. OpenAI's ChatGPT is dominant. Google's Gemini is in second. While uptake of AI chatbots has been swift, with a growing number of Americans saying they're more likely to help rather than hurt productivity, the poll shows that worries about AI are on the rise. About two-thirds of Americans think AI is moving too fast, and 40% think it'll be bad for society over the next 20 years, while only 16% think it will be good. There's skepticism on the regulation front, too. A majority have little or no confidence that the U.S. government will regulate AI effectively or that U.S. companies will develop it responsibly. John Ruwitch, NPR News.
4: Qantas Airways says it plans to offer the world's longest direct flight beginning next year. The nonstop between London and Sydney will take up to 22 hours. On Wall Street, the Dow is up 393 points. I'm Dave Mattingly in Washington.
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11: It's Morning Edition from NPR News. I'm Steve Inskeep in Washington, D.C.
12: And I'm A. Martinez in Los Angeles, California. Federal immigration officers often use facial recognition in the field to identify undocumented immigrants. Now, a newly revealed document from the Department of Homeland Security outlines plans to give local police the same technology. NPR's Meg Anderson is here to explain this. Meg, tell us more about the DHS document and the tech it describes.
13: Yeah, so the existence of this particular document was first reported by the news site 404 Media. And it describes a mobile app designed for local police who are deputized by ICE to enforce immigration law. Police use the app to scan the faces of people they stop. The app then runs those faces against more than 250 million government records. We're talking State Department visa records, the database TSA uses at airports. Once someone's face is scanned, the app tells police whether or not that person can be detained for an immigration violation.
12: All right. So what do we know about how police will actually use this technology?
13: Not a lot, but we do know the app launched last September. That suggests that police have already been using it. We don't know for sure. And then there's a question of whether police need to have some reason or suspicion to stop people before they use the app. I spoke to Claire Garvey about that. She's a lawyer with the Policing Project at New York University.
14: Can they walk around taking photos of whoever as sort of a dragnet way to attempt to identify individuals who might be in the country unlawfully?
13: And I should note, ICE and Border Patrol already use facial recognition technology during ICE surges in various cities. It's been common for federal officers to take photos of people, both immigrants and protesters.
12: I saw Democrats in Congress have said that they're worried the federal government is collecting this type of biometric data and storing it in a database. Does this document offer any more insight on that?
13: Yeah, so the administration has repeatedly denied the existence of a database of protesters. But last week, my colleague Jude Jaffe Block reported on a letter sent to members of Congress in which former acting ICE director Todd Lyons indicated the agency does give itself wide latitude to collect information on people. And we've heard from protesters that ICE officers have told them their photo will end up in a database. And this new document backs that up. It states that the photos end up in an internal DHS system and that they're stored there for 15 years.
12: All right, there's got to be a few privacy concerns.
13: Yeah, so first, privacy experts I spoke to felt like this app could chill freedom of speech, right? People might worry that they'll be identified at a protest, for instance, and could end up on some sort of watch list. Second, they brought up the fact that facial recognition doesn't always get it right, right? And some people detained by ICE have been mistakenly ID'd by this technology. And third, they said citizens will get caught up in this. The app can't know, you know, your citizenship right before the scan. And because every photo is kept for 15 years, that suggests a long-term record of both citizens and immigrants. Patrick Eddington with the Libertarian Cato Institute said giving police this capability magnifies all of those potential problems.
15: And that's what I worry about when we start talking about how this kind of technology, which can impact individual rights, when it's scaled, it can have like potentially very, very large effects affecting lots and lots of people.
12: Meg, what does DHS have to say about this new app?
13: So I asked DHS how police are using the app. The agency did not provide any more insight to us on that. But in a statement, you know, they said ICE is committed to ensuring that their local police partners have the tools that they need to support ICE's mass deportation mission. And they insist that these tools are constitutional and respect people's privacy interests.
12: That's NPR's Meg Anderson. Meg, thanks.
13: You're welcome.
11: Now let's face another story. The Obama Presidential Center opens to the public tomorrow on the south side of Chicago. Today is an invitation-only dedication. It'll be streamed online if you want to watch. Inside the museum is an exhibit featuring dresses worn by former First Lady Michelle Obama. NPR senior political correspondent Tamara Keith reports on the fashion that's included and the fashion that is not.
16: Former First Lady Michelle Obama knew people were watching what she wore, and she used that spotlight to make statements with her fashion choices, elevating emerging designers, while at other times choosing clothes that were very down to earth. That ethos is on display at the Obama Presidential Museum. And now we come to the exhibit of Michelle Obama's dresses, including the dress she wore on election night 2008, and a sleeveless dress worn between 2009 and 2013, made by Marona for Target. Yeah, a Target dress. There is a Target dress.
17: It was an important part of our story.
16: Tina Chen was Mrs. Obama's chief of staff and is now the Obama Foundation's program director.
17: You know, at one end, you've got Versace, and then in the middle, you've got, you know, the Target dress, because that is what she wanted to represent, was that full range of how does one express themselves through what they're wearing.
16: The dresses are all behind glass, but there are three fabric swatches where visitors can feel the texture of rose gold chainmail, for instance. Michelle Obama's story is featured throughout the museum, but her dresses are likely to get the most notice. A famous outfit of her husband's, however, is not on display.
18: Good afternoon, everybody.
16: The tan suit then President Obama wore to an August press conference in 2014 turned into one of the bigger controversies of his presidency. Former Republican Congressman Peter King took to CNN to register his criticism, both of Obama's tone and the tone of his suit.
18: And I thought the suit was a metaphor for his lack of seriousness.
16: For Obama supporters, the outrage over the tan suit, the audacity to wear taupe, has been a punchline for more than a decade. But apparently, Obama didn't consider it a history worth preserving. Valerie Jarrett is CEO of the Obama Foundation.
19: The reason we don't have the tan suit is President Obama gave it away when he was cleaning out his closet.
16: That means there may be a tall, skinny guy somewhere out there with an infamous tan suit in his closet who doesn't even realize it. Tamara Keith, NPR News, Chicago.
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2: Sunday, July 4th, 1976. During the bicentennial year, I was doing the Music All Night program. It was one of the best jobs I ever had. During that year, I was playing a lot of American-based composers. I wasn't working on that bicentennial weekend because John Kelly had those weekend shifts. I was on a date that night and went to the station to visit. It was shortly before midnight, and Kelly was getting ready. "What are you opening up with?" I asked. "I'm not telling you." Midnight came, and after the ID, John Kelly played Arlo Guthrie's City of New Orleans. I mean, this was rock and roll on a 50,000-watt classical music station. Undeterred, when the song ended, Kelly opened up and said, "Good morning, America. My name is John Kelly, and I'm a native son." I still get chills every time I tell that story.
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0: It's Morning Edition from NPR News. I'm Steve Inskeep.
7: And I'm A. Martinez. France defeated Senegal in its first World Cup match on Tuesday, 3-1. The Blue, as they are known, are one of the favorites to win the tournament. France reached 4 out of the last 7 World Cup finals and won 2 of them, most recently in 2018. There are also more French players in this year's tournament, nearly 100, than players of any other nationality. NPR's Eleanor Beardsley tells us how that came to be.
8: This sports club on the eastern edge of Paris is teeming on a recent Wednesday afternoon as players big and little dash across the field. Paris-based journalist Simon Cooper writes on soccer. His latest book is World Cup Fever, A Footballing Journey in 9 Tournaments. He says Western Europe plays the best soccer right now.
9: The Western European countries play the fastest soccer. It's collective. It's one touch. And probably the best place in Western Europe is the largest city of Western Europe, Paris. The French are just very good at producing soccer talent.
8: Cooper says it starts with getting millions of 6-year-olds out on the field because the only way to know who's going to be good is to let everybody play from a very young age. That's clearly being done here as tiny boys and girls excitedly kick the ball, pouring their hearts into their game. One coach screaming from the sidelines doesn't miss a thing. His gaze follows every darting youngster. Coach Baiji Conte is so demanding, you'd think he was instructing teenagers, not 8-year-olds.
10: Je pense que plus on démarre tôt et entre guillemets plus on a cette rigueur et mieux c'est.
8: The younger you start, the better it is, he says. You've got to do things fully and install a certain rigor from the beginning. 23-year-old Conte started playing here at the age of 5. Now he's one of the principal coaches. He says a lot of the youngsters dream of being stars, and a few might make it.
10: Il y en a qui ont du talent, oui, certes. Après, avoir du talent trop tôt, c'est pas forcément bon.
8: Many of them have talent, he says, but it's better not to let it explode too soon. You gotta make it shine with time. You have to polish talent like a jewel. Conte gathers the little players around him for a post-practice pep talk, urging them to stay concentrated as they stare up at him in reverence. About 12 million people live in Paris and its suburbs. Many hail from recent immigrant backgrounds. That's reflected in the French national team with stars like Kylian Mbappe, whose mother is Franco-Algerian and his father from Cameroon. It also helps explain the large number of French players in the World Cup, says sports writer Cooper.
9: A lot of the players who are not good enough to play for France then end up playing for the country of their parents, be that Algeria or Cameroon, Senegal or Morocco. So there's huge numbers of players who will be playing for African countries this World Cup who are really French and typically from Paris.
11: Mon prénom c'est Sami, mon nom c'est Rezgi.
8: 8-year-old goalkeeper Sami Rezgi has just finished his practice under the rigorous gaze of Coach Conte.
11: Oui, c'est un peu difficile, mais ça va. Des fois, je suis fatigué, mais quand on perd,
8: it's a little bit hard, he says, and sometimes I'm tired, but when we see we're losing, we push and push, and then we come back, and we can tie or even win. Sami, like many kids here, says he's rooting for two teams in this World Cup.
11: Je veux deux équipes gagnent, soit l'Algérie, soit la France.
8: France and Algeria, he says, from where his father, who's been watching from the stands, immigrated many years ago. Eleanor Beardsley, NPR News, Paris.

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1: The music of Franz Kromer is really charming, but much of his influence came from the likes of Mozart and Franz Joseph Haydn, all very good company. I'm Lisa Mazzarella. Music of Kromer to give a lilt to the day, plus a Paganini caprice, and music of Chabrier to make it festive, from 10 a.m. to noon on WVIA and WVIA Arts.
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4: 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Let's take a look at our local weather forecast. There's a chance of a thunderstorm before noon today, then showers are possible for the rest of the day. Highs will be near 86 degrees, then tonight looks mostly clear with a low around 59. Mostly sunny tomorrow with a high near 80 degrees. 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
0: It's Morning Edition from NPR News. I'm Amy Martinez.
5: And I'm Steve Inskeep. We have new information about an old missile launch. Last year, Russia launched a missile from a remote island above the Arctic Circle. That missile flew for hours, and Russia claimed it was powered by a nuclear reactor. American researchers now believe they understand how that works. NPR's Jeff Brumfield got an exclusive look.
6: Nuclear power is sometimes used on aircraft carriers and submarines, but a nuclear-powered missile? Researcher Jake Hecla says it's been a while since anyone thought about doing that.
7: This is a concept that had not been explored in a serious way, really, since the 1950s or early 1960s.
6: The U.S. briefly tried to fly a bomber with a nuclear reactor aboard.
8: These first airborne reactor tests at Convair, Fort Worth, are supplying valuable information.
6: And it looked at missiles, too, but those plans never got off the ground. Hecla is a professor at MIT with a joint appointment in aerospace and nuclear science. He says the U.S. concluded that nuclear-powered flight
7: is something that is possible, but wildly expensive and very dangerous.
6: But that hasn't stopped the Russians. In October, they launched a missile called Burevestnik. It flew for nearly 15 hours. Because it's nuclear-powered, it could have likely flown even longer. Over the years, Russia has posted a handful of videos of Burevestnik. The more Hecla looked at them,
7: I realized that there was a ton of data here.
6: Looking at brief clips of the missile in its factory, he estimated its size by comparing it to objects in the background, like, say, a fire extinguisher.
7: I spent many hours repeating these measurements over and over and over again.
6: And once he knew how big it was, Hecla worked out how its nuclear reactor worked. The result is really worrying. He believes the missile takes air and pushes it directly through the reactor core where it's heated and shot out the back. That means this missile is literally spewing radiation as it flies.
7: It is likely to leave a radioactive trail. And as a result, anyone living near is at enormous risk, potentially, if this system flies off course.
6: In November, Russian President Vladimir Putin praised the scientists who built Burevestnik. He said its unlimited range means it can bypass missile defenses, making it a valuable weapon. But Jeffrey Lewis, a missile expert at Middlebury College, is less sure.
9: Yes, it has this very, very long range, but it flies quite slowly.
6: And slow-moving cruise missiles aren't that hard to intercept, he points out. Still, Lewis says Jake Heckless' analysis should put to rest the question of whether Burevestnik is real. The paper shows
9: it's almost certainly a terrible idea, but it's not an impossible idea.
6: And in the 21st century arms race, Lewis says, even the worst weapons can become reality. Jeff Brumfiel, NPR News.
0: In the effort to keep Iran from obtaining a nuclear weapon, there is what we see and what we can only guess at. The latest visible sign is the preliminary agreement between the U.S. and Iran. It says Iran will not procure or develop nuclear weapons, a goal that Iran maintains it isn't seeking. Nick Fountain from our Planet Money podcast reports on the unseen part of the conflict. It involves a cybersecurity researcher who found a computer virus.
10: His name is Juan Andres Guerrero Sade. But people call him Jags. He's a vice president of a cybersecurity firm called Sentinel One. And for an executive at a company that has lots of federal contracts, he has a lot of tattoos, including one related to this cyber weapon he uncovered.
11: Fast 16 has been on the back of my arm for a while
10: now. You got it
11: now.
10: Tattooed?
11: Oh, yeah.
10: The cyber weapon is called Fast 16, and it dates to the mid-2000s. Though Jags first found reference to it much later in a leak of suspected NSA tools. He and a colleague tried to figure out what it was meant to do, and recently they had a breakthrough. They figured out Fast 16 messed with the part of the computer that deals with math.
11: The really, really details-based, hard calculation stuff that most of the time you never deal with.
10: But why? He couldn't figure out who the tool was designed to target.
11: Who is running high precision calculations back in 2005, doing something so interesting that it got somebody to build a super specific custom piece of malware to modify and mess with their workloads. Everything about this thing screams special.
10: Then Jags found a snippet of the malware in some software having to do with complex physics modeling. And when he looked into that software,
11: something that I run into right away is this report by the good ISIS.
10: ISIS?
11: That's what they call themselves. I don't know what ISIS stands for. It's some kind of think tank. The good ISIS.
10: Institute for
11: something or other.
10: Stands for the Institute for Science and International Security. And their report mentioned that Iranian nuclear scientists have been using this software that Fast 16, the malware, was targeting. So Jags got his hands on an obscure piece of physics software from decades ago. Did you pay for it?
11: No, you can't buy it. You can't just buy it.
10: And found the malware does this very specific thing. It changes the math of a very specific kind of calculations in this very specific software, calculations having to do with, like, making bombs, meaning the malware's coders knew about nuclear physics. The other thing the virus did is spread to other computers on the network.
11: The idea being that if I come to this computer and I run this simulation workload and go, hey, those results don't look right. Let's go try this other computer. And you go and you run it in the other one. That, too, will give you the right wrong answer.
10: The exact same wrong answer.
11: Exactly. And so the idea was to drive these people nuts.
10: There are still many unknowns about Fast 16. Who did it? The CIA and NSA declined to comment, and the Israeli Defense Forces did not respond to our inquiry. Who it was aimed at? North Korea also had a nuclear program at the time. And finally, if it changed the course of history. Nevertheless, Jags is pretty satisfied because his decoding lets us get a peek into the invisible cyber war. Was it worth the wait?
11: Oh, absolutely.
10: Nick Fountain, NPR News.
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1: Music of Rossini in the background, and we certainly have a nice playlist planned for you. Mendelssohn on the playlist, Franz Liszt. We also have some music of Emmanuel Chabrier. But the Supreme Court is releasing opinions in the Trump versus Barbara, which is the case that the president's attempt to limit birthright citizenship. So we may have some interruptions through NPR, news from coming from NPR within the hour. So please stand by. We'll join NPR if that should happen. News is next.
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3: 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Perhaps my message will inspire you to do the same.
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5: Live from NPR News in Washington, I'm Corva Coleman. President Trump has signed the Memo of Understanding that's supposed to end the war with Iran. Iran's president has signed it, too. NPR's Greg Myrie says the memo lays out a framework.
6: The memorandum says both sides will freeze in place as they negotiate. Iran won't work on its nuclear program. The U.S. won't impose more sanctions. But there's a lot of tough issues here, and the most important is what happens to nearly 1,000 pounds of highly enriched uranium. These negotiations are supposed to last 60 days, but that deadline can be extended.
5: NPR's Greg Myrie reporting. The memo between the U.S. and Iran does not have Israel as a signatory. It calls for a halt to fighting on all fronts, including in Lebanon. NPR's Carrie Kahn reports from Tel Aviv it is not clear if Israel will abide by the memo.
7: President Trump says he sent Israel a copy of the preliminary deal that would open the Strait of Hormuz and set up further negotiations. But Iran says a major issue needs to be settled, Israel's campaign in Lebanon. Israel is fighting Iranian-backed Hezbollah militants there and currently occupies a large swath of the southern part of the country. While Israeli airstrikes have subsided in recent days, military officials say they are still responding to, quote, terrorist threats. Israel, which is not a party to U.S. and Iranian negotiations, says it will not leave Lebanon. A person familiar with communications between Israel and the U.S. who is not authorized to speak publicly tells NPR that talks continue, but no conclusion has been reached yet. Carrie Kahn, NPR News, Tel Aviv.
5: Defense Secretary Pete Hegseth says the Trump administration is launching a six-month review of U.S. forces based in Europe. He says President Trump wants to make sure that NATO member countries are leading and paying for their own defense. Hegseth is visiting NATO headquarters in Brussels. Stocks opened higher this morning after a down day following Fed Chair Kevin Warsh's first press conference in that role. NPR's Stephen Bisaha reports the Dow Jones Industrial Average jumped more than 200 points in early trading.
8: New Fed Chair Kevin Warsh said expect less signaling from the Fed about its future interest rate plans. But investors still picked up some signal that an interest rate hike is now more likely this year. That caused markets to slip a bit yesterday before regaining ground at today's open. SpaceX also had its first down day yesterday, falling almost 5% and continued dropping when the market opened. But the company's stock is still selling above its initial public offering. And the average cost for a gallon of gas has fallen just below $4 nationally, according to AAA. Gas prices are still about a dollar higher than they were before the war against Iran began. Stephen Bisaha, NPR News.
5: On Wall Street, the Dow is now up 225 points. 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
9: You've been listening to Morning Edition here on your arts, news, and information station, WVIA Radio. I'm Sarah Cinto. This is WVIA News. A university in Luzerne County named its new president on Tuesday. WVIA's Sarah Hofius Hall has more.
10: The president of a college in Kentucky will become the next president of Wilkes University. James Cousins will start at Wilkes on August 1st. He has served as president of Kentucky Wesleyan College in Owensboro, Kentucky, since 2024. Bill Miller is chair of the university's Board of Trustees and Presidential Search Committee. He called Cousins a lifelong educator with extensive administrative experience. Miller said Cousins understands the complexities of higher education and possesses the leadership skills necessary to guide Wilkes into the future. Cousins replaces Greg Kant, who retires in August. The school announced Kant's retirement amid a budget shortfall and student protests. Wilkes plans to formally announce Cousins' appointment and introduce him to the campus community next week. I'm Sarah Hofius Hall, WVIA News.
9: Thanks, Sarah. Find more of that story at WVIA.org. And Pennsylvania Governor Josh Shapiro says he's not surprised that the state Supreme Court says so-called skill games are unregulated gambling devices. The court ruled on Monday that the slot-like machines, which have cropped up in bars and social clubs, are illegal. But the court gave officials 4 months to come up with a regulatory policy. And at a Tuesday press event, Shapiro said leaders must do so.
11: I think we all knew that we needed to do something to both regulate and tax skill games. I've been calling for this for 3 straight years.
9: Senate Republican leaders say taxing skill games is a, quote, critical piece of this year's state budget, which is due on July 1st. Shapiro says he's glad that Republicans want to act. I'm Sarah Cinto. Thanks for listening to Morning Edition today. And stay with us for classical music with Lisa Mazzarella next on WVIA Radio.
12: 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A female police clerk becomes obsessed with solving the murder of a teenage girl in Saudi Arabia. Starts Friday in theaters.
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1: Good morning. Here's the weather forecast for our region. We're going to be seeing cloudy skies today, a good chance of some showers and thunderstorms this morning, then partly sunny with a chance of showers this afternoon. High should be around 85. That chance of rain at 90%. Clear skies tonight, lows around 58, and then tomorrow, sunny skies with temperatures near 78. Friday night, clear with lows near 53. Into Saturday, mostly sunny and beautiful with highs near 77. And then on Sunday, partly sunny with highs near 78. Looking to Sunday night, showers are likely with temperatures near 56 and that chance of rain at 60%. Thunderstorms into Monday with temperatures near 72. And to Tuesday, we'll see some sun with temperatures near 78, and by midweek, mostly sunny with highs near 77. At the Wilkes-Barre Scranton International Airport currently, it's overcast, but 71 degrees. And it's 10:07 at WVIA Radio.
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1: A very good morning to you. This is Lisa Mazzarella. Glad to be with you on this Thursday. It is the 18th of June, 2026. Beautiful day today with the temperatures in the 70s. Looking forward to a long weekend, Juneteenth, and of course some wonderful weather over the weekend. But we have great music planned for you today. And there's also the possibility that we may have National Public Radio news with more on the Trump versus Barbara on the birthright citizenship issue that'll be coming by. That may be happening this morning. We're keeping an eye on our decks and our computers here to see what the latest is going to be with regard to any kind of updates on alerts. But right now we're going to continue with music, and we have the Fête Polonaise of Emmanuel Chabrier with the Vienna Philharmonic under John Elliott Gardner on WVIA Radio.

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0: Meet Connor Shonis of the Columbia County nonprofit Rescue Pets Serving Vets, which places sheltered and abandoned dogs with veterans looking for a four-legged friend. I'm Lisa Mazzarella. A new life with a brighter purpose for both man and man's best friend on the next Community Connection, Friday during Morning Edition and All Things Considered on WVIA. Oh, that is a feel-good story, to be sure. And it was such a delight to meet Connor and Olivia from Rescue Pets Serving Vets. And they are just delightful young people, and they have new ideas, and they are just moving forward with this mission, and they're helping a lot of people. So it makes me feel good to see that the youth is really getting involved, and they have an awful lot of very youthful volunteers, too, which is nice to hear. So that's the story tomorrow on Community Connection. But I have something here for you in case you are a singer or you have a child who is a singer. The Tri-Cities Opera is putting together a youth choir, a new performance program for singers ages 10 through 18 who love music, singing, and performance. There are going to be group auditions on Saturday, September 12th at noon at the Tri-Cities Opera Center on Clinton Street. That's 315 Clinton Street in Binghamton. Now, students will rehearse on Saturdays from 10 to 11:30 with experienced music educators. They're developing their vocal techniques, musicianship, their musical literacy, and their sight reading skills. And it's going to be fun and a very supportive environment, and probably the thrill of a lifetime for many of these young people. They're going to be working with some really amazing singers. Rehearsals begin September 2026. Participation is completely free for accepted students, thanks to funding from the Broome County Youth Bureau. That's the Tri-Cities Youth Choir. And if you'd like more details, tricitiesopera.org. Coming up, we have some music of Mendelssohn on WVIA Radio. After that wonderful piece by Chabrier that wakes us all up, we have something a little bit more calming for you called Calm Sea and Prosperous Voyage with the London Symphony Orchestra under Claudio Abbado on WVIA.

0: Music of Mendelssohn, Calm Sea and Prosperous Voyage, Opus 27. Members of the London Symphony Orchestra performed under the direction of Claudio Abbado here on your arts, news, and information station. Our good friends at the Pocono Environmental Education Center have everything all set for the July 4th Family Camp weekend. And you can book now for the 4th of July. And actually, it's going to be the weekend of the 3rd through the 5th. And you have a full itinerary of things that you can choose to do. So you can make it as rugged as you'd like, or you can make it as laid back as you'd like. And of course, there'll be lots of things for the kids to do too. There'll be naturalists there, of course, on site to take you through the woods and explain the natural part of getting out and just getting a chance to become better stewards of the earth, plus campfires at night. Of course, you'll be doing a little bit of foraging around, listening to the birds and looking at different types of wildlife, and all throughout the course of this weekend, and just having a good time as a family, just getting together as a family. Again, you can choose whatever kind of pace you'd like, but it's there for you through the 3rd through the 5th of July. If you'd like some more details, further details on all of the events planned for this particular event, you're more than welcome to go to peek.org. That's PEEC.org. For more details. Coming up, we have more music by Paganini in just a bit, so please stay with us.
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0: Nicola Hall is a magnificent guitarist, and today we're going to be hearing a composition by Paganini, his Caprice Opus 1, number 24, from Guitar Transcriptions, Virtuoso, by Nicola Hall, here on WVIA Radio.

That was guitarist Nicole LaHall with music of Paganini and a Caprice, Opus 1, number 4, or 24, here on your arts, news, and information station, WVIA Radio. Some fun things going on at the libraries in and around our region. There is the Summer Quest for all ages, and basically all of the libraries in the Lackawanna County Library System are participating. It's an annual all-ages Summer Quest where you... It's a challenge to read, and the theme is unearthing a story, and it encourages you to dig into a good book, uncover hidden treasures, celebrate stories waiting to be told. It's going to start on Monday, the 22nd of June. You could stop by the library to pick up an activity log, and that's going to help you record all of your reading and activities throughout the course of this challenge. You complete the sheet, and you enter it into a raffle for a prize at the conclusion of Summer Quest. So if you'd like some more details about this year's challenge, you can go to any Lackawanna County Library and find out the information and pick up your log sheet and start reading, start unearthing a story this year. I love the way they have the different themes every single year. And this is good for adults and children, too. It's open to the adults and the children, so we're hoping that a lot of children will get involved in this unearthing a story. Coming up, we have Marta Argerich and members of the London Symphony Orchestra under Claudio Abbado with music of Franz Liszt and a performance of the Piano Concerto No. 1 on WVIA.

0: That is one beautiful way to round out the first hour of classical music with the Liszt Piano Concerto No. 1. Marta Argerich at the keyboard joining the London Symphony Orchestra under Claudio Abbado on WVIA Radio. Coming up in our next hour of classical music, we have a piece by Franz Kromer for flute and oboe and orchestra, music of Rossini, a string sonata. We also have some music of Leo Delibes and our visit with Erica today. Do stay with us. 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
0: Our good friends at Kindred Spirits Arts, they're celebrating their 25th anniversary and doing it in style on Saturday, the 27th of June at 5:30, a jazz cabaret with Janice Siegel and Ronnie Ben-Hur Trio at Grey Towers. 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
4: Live from NPR News in Washington, I'm Korva Coleman. Defense Secretary Pete Hegseth has announced a six-month review of U.S. forces in Europe. NPR's Quill Lawrence reports Hegseth spoke at NATO headquarters in Brussels today.
5: Hegseth repeated Trump administration talking points about European allies paying too much attention to gender equity and climate change. He slammed NATO allies for not joining the U.S. and Israeli war on Iran and claimed U.S. lives had been put at risk because some NATO countries refused to offer bases or even overflight for that war. Hegseth said the U.S. would adjust its NATO dues depending on which countries increased defense spending. The Trump administration has said it will reduce military support even if a NATO country comes under attack. But the U.S. is bound by NATO's Article 5 that an attack on one is an attack on all. The only time in history Article 5 was invoked was after 9/11. Many NATO countries sent troops and material to fight in Iraq and Afghanistan. Quill Lawrence, NPR News.
4: Motoring Club AAA says the cost of regular gasoline in the U.S. has fallen to $4 per gallon. The price has dropped 52 cents in the last month. NPR's Joel Rose reports it could take a while before airline passengers see cheaper fares.
6: When jet fuel prices shot up this spring, airlines responded by raising ticket prices and fees. Now, fuel costs are coming back to earth. The average price for a gallon of jet fuel in the U.S. dropped this week to less than $3, according to the tracking firm Argus. That's down more than $2 per gallon from the peak in April. But aviation consultant Michael Boyd says don't expect the airlines to give those price hikes back right away.
7: If people will pay it, why would you take it back?
6: Boyd says travelers have shown they are willing to pay higher airfares, at least so far, and airlines face rising costs across the board, including labor. Joel Rose, NPR News, Washington.
4: The Obama Presidential Center opens today in Chicago. NPR's Don Gagne says former President Barack Obama and former First Lady Michelle Obama will preside over the dedication.
8: It's traditional for former presidents to create a library to house records and documents from their presidency and to highlight their time in the White House. The Obama Center is different. First off, it's not a presidential library, the logic being that records from the Obama era were digital and are accessible online. There's a museum, but the center also features a branch of the Chicago Public Library. There's ample park space, even a regulation NBA-sized basketball court. Guests at the dedication ceremony will include former presidents Bill Clinton, George W. Bush, and Joe Biden, not invited President Donald Trump, who's known to regularly insult and demean Obama in speeches and to the press. Don Gagne, NPR News, Chicago.
4: You're listening to NPR. The U.S. Supreme Court has decided that the government's prosecution of a man who uses marijuana and owns a gun went too far. The justices ruled unanimously that the prosecution conflicted with the Second Amendment. People in Democratic Republic of the Congo flooded streets to watch the DRC's first game in the World Cup. This comes as Ebola cases continue to spread. Emmett Livingstone reports on soccer fans in the Congolese city of Bunia.
9: There were ecstatic scenes in Bunia on Tuesday night as hundreds of people flooded the city's central plaza. They had come to watch Congo play Portugal in the World Cup. At the last minute, the local government cancelled a screening of the game. Ebola is spreading across Bunia, with fatalities rising every day. But for soccer supporters, none of this mattered. Congo hasn't competed in the World Cup since 1976. In a country torn by conflict and disease, the national team's participation in the competition is a rare feel-good event. The match ended in a draw, but in Bunia, people stumbled home afterwards wearing huge smiles. Fans said the result was a significant achievement. Portugal is one of the great soccer nations, and Congo held its own. For NPR News, I'm Emmett Livingstone in Bunia.
4: The remnants of a tropical storm are hitting the southern Gulf Coast. The National Weather Service has now declared a particularly dangerous situation now exists in southwestern Mississippi. There's life-threatening flash flooding occurring, and some rivers could rise to record levels. I'm Corva Coleman, NPR News.
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11: Growing up in Northeast Pennsylvania, Melanie Henley Hind sang folk songs in the car with her mother. Her true calling was a rarity in her neck of the woods, opera. From a humble beginning, Henley Hind has evolved into an international star, singing opera on world stages from Vienna to Venezuela. Melanie talks with me, Lisa Champeau, about her life and career on Harmony Talk this Sunday on WVIA at 4:30 p.m.
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0: Good morning. Here's a weather forecast for our region. It took a little bit of a turn since the last we spoke. It's raining right now, kind of heavily, too, outside of the WVIA studios. We're expecting a chance of some thunderstorms this morning, then partly sunny with a chance of showers this afternoon with temperatures around 85. The chance of rain at 90%. Clear skies tonight with temperatures near 58. Juneteenth looks mostly sunny with temperatures near 77. Friday night looks clear with lows near 55. Into Saturday and Sunday, absolutely beautiful days. Mostly sunny, highs both days should be around 75 to 77 degrees. Into Monday, we'll see a chance of a thunderstorm with temperatures around 73. Tuesday, some sun with temperatures near 78. And midweek, some sun with highs near 77, 71 degrees, and it's raining outside of the WVIA studios and the Wilkes-Barre Scranton International Airport. Good morning and welcome to Classical Music on WVIA. I'm Lisa Mazzarella, glad to be with you. It is Thursday, and I hope you're enjoying your Thursday. Even though it started to rain, no big deal. We wanted to get out of its system, so we have some nice weather for the weekend. and a long weekend of that too. So there's a lot of good things that are going on too in our region musically. There are some stage productions. We've got some patriotic stage productions, 1776, happening both in Scranton and in Lewisburg. We have some wonderful concerts that are going on in Milford. Some great things to see in our region. Big Boy is in town. The big locomotive is in town. And so there's lots of things to do and to see. But classical music on WVIA is exclusive to your arts, news, and information station, thanks to your support. So let's usher in the 11 o'clock hour with a concerto for flute, oboe, and orchestra. It's music of Franz Krommer on WVIA. Now, if you happen to hear a Mozartian tinge or Haydn-esque tune that may be interwoven in this particular piece, it's because Krommer really enjoyed the composition styles of both Haydn and Mozart, and every once in a while tried to implement their styles in his work. Today we have Kamerad Zurich performing with soloists on WVIA, music of Franz Krommer.

0: That was fun to hear while I was watching the rain fall during this piece by Cromer. The rain has stopped, but that was a concertino in C, Opus 65, kind of bringing the musical sunshine out with members of Camerata Zurich here on WVIA and WVIA Arts.
1: Growing up in Northeast Pennsylvania, Melanie Henley Hine sang folk songs in the car with her mother. Her true calling was a rarity in her neck of the woods, opera. From a humble beginning, Henley Hine has evolved into an international star, singing opera on world stages from Vienna to Venezuela. Melanie talks with me, Lisa Champeau, about her life and career on Harmony Talk this Sunday on WVIA at 4:30 p.m.
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0: You know, I am taking a look at the webpage now of the Endless Mountain Music Festival, and it's going to be starting on Friday, July the 17th. And it is 17 concerts in 17 days. And this is an amazing series that they have, again, especially celebrating America's 250th birthday. So there'll be a lot of American music, but lots of destinations that you can see that maybe you've never seen before. Opening night is going to be at the in Matteville University's Stedman Theater, and that's the full orchestra, and that's the opening night of the Endless Mountain Music Festival. But then Coming Together for America is the following night on the 18th of July at the Corning Museum of Glass. And you'll hear American music of Aaron Copland and Victor Herbert and Peter Boyer. And I also have to tell you about Sunday the 19th. It's Music by the Stars at Cherry Springs State Park. And this is a free concert by the Endless Mountain Music Festival Brass Quintet. And if you've never been to Cherry Springs State Park in Counterport, it is really one of the best places to stargaze. It's completely dark, and all you can see is the light from the sky. And when you have the brass quintet accompanying you while you're looking at the stars in the sky, it's absolutely magical. So that's Music by the Stars. That's only three concerts of 17 that are going to be dotted all around Wellsboro and Corning, New York, and parts of Mansfield. I mean, it's all over the place. Everybody celebrates the Endless Mountain Music Festival, and I hope that you get a chance to at least see one performance. If you would like to see the full rundown of all of the performances, all of the different types of performances, instrumental, vocal, they'll have some jazz, too, at the Penn Wells Hotel, and maybe get a chance to make a weekend of it and go to the Pennsylvania Grand Canyon, too, as an added bonus. You can go to endlessmountain.net to find out more about all of the concerts and the ticket prices, and maybe book a couple of concerts and have a good time this summer. It's going to be a terrific year. Camerata Bern right now with music of Rossini, and today we share with you his Sonata in C Major on WVIA.

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1: 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I'm Frank Dominguez. 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
0: Erica Funke is in the studio right now, and art scene is the topic that we're going to be talking about before the top of the hour.
3: And I want to pretend that it's Friday because you and I are going to be substituted for tomorrow by some very nice, lovely Juneteenth programming. So we won't have a chance to do that, and we won't have a chance to hear a little bit about tomorrow's community connection.
0: Oh my goodness, it's a heartwarming community connection, very heartwarming. Connor Shonis and Olivia Craigle from, I have to say it here because I don't want to mess it up. It's Rescue Pets Serving Vets. And basically what they do, this was an idea of his mother, Casey. She and her husband is a veterinarian, and they would go down south where they knew that a lot of dogs were being used for fighting. So they were being abused. And so she took all these abused dogs and brought them back to Benton, Columbia County, and decided that she wanted to take care of them and figure out what to do with them, because they still had a lot of life in them, but this was not the life she wanted for them, you know. And so they've suffered enough. So she brings them home, and she got this idea that maybe it would be great to be able to pair a pet up with a vet.
3: And not a veterinarian.
0: Not a veterinarian, a veteran. Someone who maybe has gone through their own hardships, and they would be able to connect with each other. And it worked out well. And it's a beautiful story about how the son now, Connor, is taking over the business. And, you know, he and his girlfriend, Olivia, were here at the studio, and they were talking about what they do, the dogs, and how that sense that they know each other already, because they know that they'd been through so much in their lives, and they connect immediately.
3: And I'm not going to, no spoilers, but people should really listen to the story about Zeus, who was absolutely incorrigible.
0: That's true. Zeus is the wonder dog, and you have to know about Zeus. And that's in the longer form of the podcast at WVIA.org/community. But tomorrow you'll hear just about 4 minutes or so, a little introduction to, you'll hear Connor's voice. He's just a wonderful young man filled with lots of heart and mercy. Mercy. I mean, both he and Olivia just feel so much for these dogs, and they want so much to pair them with the right individual. And so if you'd like to meet them, you can listen to them tomorrow morning at 8:45 and 4:44. During the news magazines, and hear their complete story, and hear all about Zeus at WVIA.org/community.
3: Wow.
0: Yeah,
3: Thank you.
0: It's a neat story.
3: Wonderful. Thank you for continuing to bring us these revelations about people doing so much good work quietly on the ground,
0: yep,
3: helping people and pets and communities at large.
0: It's true. I mean, this is what I love. I love when people just are doing good things under the radar. They don't have any flash and dazzle. It's just, I'm here to help. And that's all. That's their bottom line. And they're doing some amazing things.
3: Well, and that's WVIA.org/community.
0: Mm-hmm.
3: Okay.
0: Thank you.
3: Now,
0: art scene today.
3: All right. We have a lovely story about some beautiful music that will be made this weekend. In an unusual way, the Arcadia Chorale has established a program they've titled Summer Sing, and they invite anyone, any singer, seriously, you know, anyone who loves to sing, young, old, coming out of retirement, those sorts of things, to come together and work together for a day and a half on a particular piece of choral music. And then at the end of the Saturday afternoon rehearsal, they get some downtime, and then they come on stage and present this work. And the idea is to have the music director of the Summer Sing work with them intensely, and they're listening to new people because they're not singing, they're people they probably don't know, some they know, and the whole quality of the room rises because everybody's so excited about the work and preparing something fresh and getting to know new singers. So they're very excited about it. It's at Covenant Presbyterian Church this Saturday evening at 7, and the work is by the Welsh composer Carl Jenkins.
0: Oh, my goodness, that's going to be amazing. I just love the idea of having, you don't have time to think or worry, you just got to do the music. Ooh, how exciting.
3: That's right, you get your music in advance, so you have to prep. And then everybody, it's like you would be in an orchestra or whatever. You get the piece, your parts first, and then you come together. And under the direction of the conductor, you pull it all together.
0: Pull it all together. And, of course, you watch the conductor, and they give you the nuances to hold on to the notes or just to make them shorter, you know, loud, you know, bring it up loud and just soften it down. And they give you all those wonderful nuances that make it so special.
3: That's right. And this is just something that I don't know whether they thought it would go past the first season, but it has. This is their fifth year of doing Summer Sing, and it is a benefit for the Dr. Stephen Thomas Memorial Fund. And Dr. Stephen Thomas was music director and conductor of the Arcadia Chorale when it was still the Robertdale Chorale, and he helped them through the transition to a new name, Arcadia Chorale. And so they have scholarships that they give to students who are singers and want to go and study more.
0: Yeah, Dr. Thomas was a wonderful man, and this, I'm sure he'd be thrilled for something like this, having people get together and make music.
3: Absolutely. And we hear, we said it together, Lisa, that more and more we've been hearing from musical choral conductors, particularly around the region, saying, oh, we wish the community would sing more together, that not just in discrete communities, but just sing like they used to do in early America when they get together in the taverns or in the churches and everybody would sing.
0: Oh, for sure. For sure. We need that. We need that. It's a release for sure, but it's also a creative release, and it allows you to express yourself, make harmonies, because somebody will hear your voice and maybe throw in a harmony here and there. And before you know it, you're making some really pretty music.
3: Ooh.
0: It's exciting stuff. That'll be coming your way today, the interview at 12:08, Art Scene with Erica Funke. Please tune in and get your vocal cords all warmed up and start singing. Thank you.
3: Thank you always, Lisa.
0: Appreciate it. A little bit of music now before we head up to the top of the hour, courtesy of Leo DeLieb.

0: 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Then, Agnes 50, Life After the Flood, explores the storm's lasting impact on our region. And finally, Peoples of the Susquehanna River traces the history of those who lived along the river. 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As America celebrates 250 years, we pause to ask a powerful question. What does the American dream mean in Northeast Pennsylvania? Watch the PBS documentary, Amerigo, The Search for the American Dream, followed by Amerigo in NEPA, a community town hall with Carbondale Mayor Michelle Bannon, producer David McCourt, who moderates the discussion, and Pulitzer Prize-winning writer Paul Muldoon, Thursday, June 25th at 7 and 8:30 on WVIA-TV.
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2: 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I'm Lisa Mazzarella. 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
3: Live from NPR News, I'm Lakshmi Singh. A preliminary deal between the United States and Iran is signed earlier than scheduled. Last night, President Trump and his Iranian counterpart entered into a 60-day ceasefire extension. Vice President J.D. Vance addressed that as he was leading the White House briefing a short time ago.
4: I would say the 60-day period officially started today. It was signed late, and it may have even been signed technically, you know, because of the time shift. I think it's signed technically today, Iran time. So, yes, the deal started yesterday. We're going to start the 60-day clock today.
3: NPR's Greg Myrie reports both sides now face a complicated process of sorting out the terms for ending their war.
5: Iran's president signed the deal in his home country, while Trump did so at the opulent French Palace of Versailles. Trump also issued this warning to Iran.
6: If I don't like it, if they don't behave, we'll go right back to dropping bombs right smack in the middle of their head.
5: The most immediate benefit of the deal should be the opening of the Strait of Hormuz, where the flow of oil has been largely halted for more than 3 months. Iran also pledges not to build a nuclear weapon, though the exact scope of the nuclear program must be worked out over the next 60 days in a final agreement. Iran will now be able to sell its oil freely, a major boost for its crippled economy. Greg Myrie, NPR News.
3: Many Americans say they don't feel good about the U.S. economy or about President Trump's leadership. NPR's Stephen Fowler reports on the latest NPR PBS News Marist poll release this morning.
7: President Trump faces his largest ever gap between those who approve of his job and those who don't. The disapproval is driven by nearly all Democrats, about two-thirds of independents, and one in five Republicans. When asked about how Trump is handling the economy, the numbers are even worse. Only a third of Americans say they approve, a figure lower than any point during former President Biden's tenure. One reason, gas prices. Even though the average price per gallon has decreased by about 40 cents in the last month per AAA, three-quarters of voters say it still puts a major strain on their finances. Stephen Fowler, NPR News.
3: Proud and energized, crowds of people wearing Knicks jerseys and caps lining the route from Battery Park to City Hall to celebrate the team that brought home their first NBA title in 53 years. NPR's Brian Mann is in the middle of it.
8: I took a subway into Lower Manhattan around 5:30, and the car was already packed more than 4 hours before parade time. Huge crowds here where I am now, and everyone just big grins on their faces. This celebration, half a century coming for the Knicks. People say they're glad to be here.
3: It's NPR. An FDA meeting today is considering the first flu vaccine that uses the same technology as the COVID shots. Here's NPR's Rob Stein.
9: The FDA advisors will examine a flu vaccine made by Moderna that uses mRNA technology. The meeting is noteworthy because of Health Secretary Robert F. Kennedy Jr.'s intense criticism of the same technology used to make the COVID shots. In fact, the FDA stunned Moderna earlier this year when the agency refused to even consider the vaccine. The FDA quickly reversed that decision after an uproar in the biotech industry. The top FDA officials at the time have since left the agency, and an FDA review released this week, while raising some questions about the vaccine, generally gave the mRNA shot positive reviews. Rob Stein, NPR News.
3: Well, the mother of one of the surprise FIFA World Cup stars will now be able to travel to the U.S. to see her son play. Here's NPR's William Jones.
10: Cape Verde's goalkeeper Vizinha has become an unexpected hero. The 40-year-old saves against Spain led his country to a historic tie. He was in tears at the final whistle and said that was in part because his mother couldn't be there. That was because of the cost of a visa. Cape Verde is among dozens of countries whose citizens face bonds of up to $15,000 to secure a U.S. visa. The House Minority Leader Hakeem Jeffries says he's spoken with Secretary of State Marco Rubio. And he announced that Vizinha's mum will now be able to travel to Miami to see his son play Uruguay with all visa fees waived.
3: That's William Jones. It's NPR.
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13: Good afternoon. I'm Erica Funke. Here's the weather forecast. It will be partly sunny today after the showers pass through. There is still a remaining chance of showers, though, this afternoon. Highs in the mid-80s and winds out of the southwest, gusting up to 45 miles per hour. Mostly clear skies overnight, lows in the upper 50s. Again, it will be windy. Winds out of the west, gusting up to 35 miles per hour in the evening. And Juneteenth tomorrow, mostly sunny, highs in the upper 70s, and winds out of the west with gusts up to 25 miles per hour.
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13: We can't do what we do here without you. 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

This year, we know the United States is taking time to look back at the nation's history, to consider the presence and the present in this light, and to commit to a future rooted in the dreams and promises of the past, and especially to learn the lessons of the many mistakes and the many milestones along the way. Many of us remember the worldwide celebrations marking the move to a new millennium from the 20th to the 21st century, and as always, it was a time of reflection and not only flashing fireworks. In England, as we might expect, many institutions brought British history to the forefront in order to consider, contemplate, and learn lessons from them. Guy Wilson, who was then master of the armories, relates one story of just such a project. He tells us the Royal Armories is Britain's oldest national museum. It grew out of the arsenal of the medieval monarchs of England housed in the Tower of London. From an organization that equipped this country's armed forces, he tells us, has developed a museum that has as one of its main purposes to display the hardware of war, and through this, the encouragement of an understanding of what war really is and what it means and what it does to the people involved in it. We were looking for an appropriate way for the Royal Armories to commemorate the millennium. We had decided that as we moved into a new century, we should be doing something new. We had decided that we wanted to do something of lasting value that we could continue to use. That was the easy part. Now we had to think. And I began to consider the possibility of a musical commission, something we could use in our continuing educational work, something through which, by involvement and performance, we could deal with some of the historical and moral issues raised by our subject. But I got no further. Then Bob Smith, our head of collection care, and a great enthusiast for early music, came to see me. He'd already organized several series of concerts for us in our new museum in Leeds, and he had an idea to celebrate the millennium by putting on a series of concerts featuring some of the Lomarmé masses of the late 15th and 16th centuries. This we decided to do. Lomarmé is a song written at the court of Charles the Bold of Burgundy between 1450 and 1463. Soon afterwards, a cycle of six masses was written, five using parts of the melody of Lomarmé. The sixth, including the tune, the whole tune, thereafter, and then until the end of the 16th century, over more than 30 masses were written using the tune of the song in some way. The theme that the armed man must be feared, which is the message of the song, seemed to me painfully relevant to the 20th century, and so the idea was born to commission a modern armed man mass. What better way, within the framework of a musical and liturgical form, both to look back and reflect as we leave behind the most war-torn and destructive century in human history, and to look ahead with hope and to commit ourselves to a new and more peaceful millennium. And so the idea developed to combine within the basic mass form a variety of poetry and prose and a wide range of musical styles reflecting the multicultural global society in which we live in an attempt to create a work that dealt in an inclusive way with a theme of universal interest and relevance. The challenge then was to create a coherent work that tells a story, makes people think, and tugs at the heartstrings.

0: They turned to composer Carl Jenkins, and he created for them The Armed Man, a Mass for Peace. As we heard, the Mass begins with a marching army and the beat of military drums, the orchestra gradually building to the choir's entrance, singing the 15th century theme tune, The Armed Man. The Benedictus heals the wounds that we learn about in the course of the Mass in its slow and stately affirmation of faith and leads us to the final positive climax of the work. That from Guy Wilson, who was master of the Royal Armories at the turn of the millennium, describing the museum's contribution to that moment in history, a moment that still echoes through the decades to our present. We'll soon hear about a musical ensemble which takes its name from a symbolic location in the ancient world, a kind of pastoral, idyllic paradise inhabited in the common understanding by peaceful shepherds living a simple, happy life filled with rustic music and pleasures and in harmony with nature. The Arcadia Chorale, based here in Northeast Pennsylvania. But as we have learned and are coming to learn, the mythical place called Arcadia is never completely isolated from the violent political realities of civil war and history. That is, if we read Virgil in his poetry, shepherds are actively being evicted from their idyllic lands due to political upheavals and land confiscations in and by Rome. So, war and peace. War and peace. Are we doomed to repeat this endless cycle? The Arcadia Chorale is fulfilling its mission to bring the region the highest quality performances of music that delights us, entertains us, and often helps us feel the paradoxes of what it means to be alive, to be human. Summer Sing 2026 will be held this weekend in Scranton, bringing together singers who are invigorated by the art of making choral music and bringing others in. Sue Minsavage is a singer with the Arcadia Chorale and chair of its Dr. Stephen Thomas Memorial Fund. And Dr. Joshua Harper, who is director of choral activities and assistant professor at Brooks University, as well as artistic director of the Choral Society of Northeast PA, is guest music director for this year's Summer Sing Festival. They stopped in at the WVIA studios to explain the concept of Summer Sing and to talk with us about the featured work, The Armed Man, a Mass for Peace by Carl Jenkins.
1: This is actually our fifth Summer Sing, which is a little hard to believe. Time really flies when you're having fun with all this music. And it actually was born out of the fact that we, uncharacteristically as a nonprofit, had extra funds. So when our late music director, Dr. Stephen Thomas, who happens to be my late husband as well, when he passed, when I came back to the area, the chorale had big intentions of doing something in his honor. So they asked me what would be most appropriate. They had suggested perhaps a scholarship, that type of thing. And I said, yes, I thought that would be wonderful. Stephen had been on the faculty at Wilkes University, and his artistic inclinations always extended to any of his students, no matter what their major was. He did the chorus there, just like Dr. Harper does now, and it serves the students across the university. So we decided that a scholarship would be the best way to honor him. So we did some wonderful fundraising, and to my great delight and surprise and such a humbling experience as well, we raised more money than we needed for the scholarship. We were able to endow that with the Scranton Area Community Foundation. So we have no problem funding the scholarship for our Arcadia student singers. So we had a little bit of extra money left, and we thought, well, what's something we can do with this? So we looked at the schedule for the choral season and, you know, recognized that it's a very busy choral season in Northeast PA. But in the summer, there's a little bit of a lull. So we thought, well, that would might be a good time to do it. And we wanted to do something a little bit more involved than a y'all come just show up and read through something. We actually wanted to do a, almost like a mini festival. sort of loosely based on the PMEA districts and regionals model, but we didn't want it to be auditioned. So that was the notion. So we basically have our community singers, our student singers register. They get their music in advance. They're expected to learn that music so that when they come to Summer Sing, they get a day and a half of rehearsal. We're able to put that repertoire together at a higher level than just a, you know, show up and kind of read through, which that model is also very fun, but that we wanted something more educationally based with Summer Sing. So that's what we do. And this year, like I said, this is our fifth anniversary year of this, and we're doing the choral suite from Carl Jenkins' The Armed Man, A Mass for Peace. And I am thrilled that we have our guest music director, Joshua Harper, to lead the group. And I think everyone who's going to come to be part of the festival is going to have an excellent musical experience, but also an excellent experience of camaraderie and coming together from our disparate groups. You know, we cross-pollinate a lot in NEPA, where the Choral Society and Lear Consort and Arcadia Chorale and Marywood Choirs and Wilkes Choirs, et cetera, et cetera. You know, there's a lot of crossover, but we don't always sing together. So this is really a wonderful chance to do that. I'm most proud of the fact that we do offer student scholarships for this. So any student who needs funds, we can give them a waiver. They can participate and eat for free because we don't want cost to be any sort of barrier.
2: Yes.
1: We will feed you and you will sing. So we're so excited that we can do that. And that comes from those funds I was talking about where we had that extra money that the Dr. Stephen Thomas Memorial Fund that we established is the main underwriter of Summer Sing. So we're able to offer, you know, free participation and meals for students, but also we keep the cost low for our adult participants so that that's not a huge barrier as well. So I'm very proud to be a part of it. And again, thrilled that we're about to do our fifth one.
0: When you were asked to serve as guest director this year, Joshua, is this a work that you've done? Is this a work that you know?
3: So yeah, I know this piece from graduate school. It's one of the things, kind of one of the contemporary mass settings that showed up both in my master's and my doctorate. It's such an interesting piece because I think everyone knows Britten's War Requiem really well, and that's a really important piece in the canon. But then it turns out there's been another kind of anti-war mass written, and it's this Carl Jenkins, The Armed Man. And the fact that it incorporates the L'Homme from the 15th century is so important because we always study that as well in the early parts of a graduate seminar. And so it's a really unique work because of how it kind of posits itself within music history and embeds itself into existing works, but then is totally fresh and new in this 21st century lens that I think had been missing from the

0: everyone who may have the opportunity to ever hear it live would go, but it takes large forces to put up, similar to the War Requiem in many ways. And so whether it was the composer, Carl Jenkins, or the publisher, Boosey & Hawkes, I think someone came up with a good idea and said, let's make a choral suite version of this, because especially the mass movements, they're really stunning, and they're great writing, they're very accessible, and it just gives the work another way to be presented, and I think it's being presented more and more because they moved it to this 5-movement choral suite, just more accessible and able for organizations to put up.
1: As a singer, Sue, what are you experiencing as you prepare this work? You, too, have been given your parts, and you have to learn them before you show up, right?
2: Absolutely. And Joshua, you know that I studied it very, very diligently.
0: Yes.
2: And the altos are going to totally rock this choral suite.
0: I have no doubt.
2: Actually, Joshua was teasing me last night. We had a rehearsal, and there are some beautiful alto lines in this suite. And he said, oh, I wonder who picked this, meaning me. Because if you can't tell from my voice, I am an alto. But so what I get from it, I am a trained musician, and so I sing material that sometimes can be a little esoteric to some ears, perhaps, or a little bit more involved from a musical, technical standpoint. But I also like to do these type of community sing type of things. And when I was looking at the repertoire, and we were picking the repertoire for this summer sing, the main work, the huge, you know, hour-long work, is such a beautifully constructed piece that brings in texts from various places, brings in musical influences from various places. It's a really kind of global piece, but we only have limited time to rehearse. So when I saw that there was a choral suite, I thought, oh my goodness, this might be the thing to do, because it's half an hour worth of music for us to rehearse. So as a singer, the musical lines are immediately, as Joshua said, accessible. They're not so demanding that you spend so much of your time trying to figure out the technical aspects of it, which, of course, for summer sing, we need to be able to dive right into the music making. But it's also, Jenkins' style is so almost cinematic. There's definitely like a music score quality to some of this stuff. There's lots of percussion. There's brass. It's big and very emotive in very effective ways. So what I get from the entire experience is I'm already able to hear what this choir is going to sound like without having to wade through a bunch of technical difficulties.
1: In reading through the libretto, there's a Muslim call to prayer, there are mass movements, a Kyrie and Sanctus, and a text by Rudyard Kipling. So these words are really wide-ranging.
0: It is. And again, some of the ones you mentioned are not included in the choral suite, but that's, I think, the impetus behind it is so important. And that's one of the things that Jenkins did really well, was try to incorporate all these other ways that religions plea for peace and then surround it around the mass ordinary of the Roman Catholic Church. Kyrie, Gloria, Sanctus, etc. So for our choral suite, we do mostly focus on the mass movements, Kyrie, Sanctus, Benedictus, Agnus Dei, but he did include the hymn before action, which is the movement that has a text by Rudyard Kipling. And that is such an interesting interjection in so many ways. Sue and I were talking about why that movement as the only non-Latin mass movement. And I think it's because it's really interesting how it juxtaposes, if you think about the Kyrie, which is very plaintive, it's very based off of chant, it includes the Lomarme. And then here we get to the hymn before action, and it's very Hollywood. There's a brashness to it. It's very epic. And that musical juxtaposition pairs really well with the contrast in the lyrical juxtaposition, because a Kyrie is a plea for mercy, but this text by Kipling is really more of a mortality mindset in somewhat of a dark way, but also really talking about the darkness that does come with war. We ask for peace, but why are we asking for peace? Because we're often in conflict. And so I think the inclusion of the Kipling text is really poignant, because it does bring in that darkness. But then what we've decided to do with the ordering of the movements is we're going to follow that up with the Benedictus, which is just absolutely stunning. It's the most probably known movement of the entire work. It gets done just in isolation quite often. It has a stunning cello solo that we're really excited to present. And so I think that's why they included the Kipling text as kind of the non-mass ordinary, because of how it juxtaposes both musically and lyrically, but really helps, I think, a listener and audience member come full circle throughout the process.
2: If I may, there's also a connection to the Lomarme text. So the original secular French song from, you know, circa 1450-ish was used as the Cantus Firmus for a lot of Renaissance

0: masses. But when you look at the poetry, it's depending on how the person setting the music wants to, whatever their perspective is, it can be a message of threat. We need to arm ourselves against people coming in threatening us. But it also can be seen as we are the ones who need to stand firm and maybe not be the aggressor, but we're the ones who are the proponent of the conflict. So depending on whether or not you're the saving warrior or you're trying to protect yourself from invasion, it really depends on the perspective you want to take. So when you look at him before action, you can very easily make a jump to what is the soldier's perspective, where we have to be strong, we have to gird ourselves against these threats, and we need courage to do that. And this may not end well, but we're willing to give our lives to do this, which, of course, in our contemporary society, you know, our men and women in the services do that exact same thing so many, many, many years later. So there is that component as well. So an interesting juxtaposition against the mass parts.
1: When you say, Sue, that so many Renaissance masses use L'Homme Armé tune as a fundament, does that mean there's something particularly useful about its structure to allow such flexibility? So many composers, so many ideas on how to use it?
2: Dum bum bum bum bum bum bum bum bum bum. Yeah. Yes. Yeah, it was one of the most famous tunes used for these Cantus Firmus masses. So Jos Kahn has a Cantus Firmus mass based off of it. Dufay has one. Palestrina has one. It was really kind of almost a rite of passage back in that early, late medieval, early Renaissance time. It was probably an academic exercise of write your L'Homme Armé mass. And so it's really interesting how it was used as the kind of germ, the idea of so many of these early masses. And then it's really interesting how Jenkins does use that in the larger work. They sing the full L'Homme Armé tune before going into the Kyrie, which is where Jenkins embeds that tune into the Kyrie. And so that's how he starts to spin it out on his own. We're really excited because both Sue and I felt like the L'Homme Armé tune, the audience needed to hear it in order to understand it, but it's not included in the choral suite. So what we're really excited to present on Saturday is we're going to present actually an original arrangement of the L'Homme Armé by Arcadia chorale singer Rebecca Elfman. She composed this just for this event. It's going to be sung by the Arcadia Chorale as well as students from the Wilkes University Chamber Singers. And so it's going to be a way for us to get the tune in the audience's ear, but also for us to showcase one of our great regional composers who just said, absolutely, and whipped something out for us. So that's actually going to be an original premiere that we're also offering on this concert Saturday.
0: We have such a wealth of talent in our region and in Arcadia Chorale specifically that I'm associated with. But of course, Joshua does the choirs at Wilkes University, and we're thrilled that a lot of those students are coming to be part of this as well. But it's really something that Summer Sing does very well, where we bring in the resources from all these various groups, and we're able to showcase these talents. In addition to Rebecca's arrangement, which, shout out to Rebecca. I mean, literally, she put this together because I said, would you mind taking a look at this? And she did it for us, and it's beautiful. We rehearsed it last night. We have that premiere happening, and we also have special guest instrumentalists who are coming as part of the first part of the Summer Sing program. We're going to have some of our Summer Sing orchestra playing a couple of the movements from the musical Offering, which is fantastic. That's Gabriel and Linda and Ed, and our audiences will recognize them. And we're also having the Beverly Trio, which is Harold and Gail and Tom. They're going to be performing a piece called 5 Minutes for Stephen, which Harold Levine wrote this piece in honor of Stephen Thomas, and they played this piece on the inaugural Summer Sing. So we thought, well, let's bring this back for the 5th year anniversary. And I am personally just, I cannot express my gratitude enough to these fine individuals who are good friends and excellent musicians and so giving of their time and talent for this Summer Sing event, because they too have a dedication to education and artistry in the region. So we have our instrumentalists coming back year after year. We have our singers coming back year after year, and I just, my goodness, the talent that we have in this region is extraordinary.
2: Rounding out that first half of the program is going to be a set by Arcadia Chorale featuring Petoni, the Brahms Geistliches Lied, which is just always a treat if you can ever hear it, as well as some Cole Porter. So that's what I'm really excited about this concert is, while, yes, you should come for the Jenkins Mass, that's the centerpiece, that's what the community is coming to learn and to sing with us this weekend, there really is a stunning first half of the concert, kind of a large appetizer, if you will, leading into the choral orchestral work. And I'm just so excited to have that opportunity to collaborate and to hear these musicians as well. It's going to be a really fine concert.
1: Tell us a little bit more about what a student singer will be able to absorb from the opportunity to do a work like the choral suite from the Jenkins Lomarmé Mass.
2: The main thing is, I think, really just trying to teach them about the idea of a cantus firmus mass. It's very interesting. In the Kyrie, like most Kyries of those masses, it's in three parts: Kyrie, Christe, Kyrie. And the Christe is really interestingly, it's a great piece of counterpoint. It's actually probably one of the more difficult passages in the entire mass. And Jenkins actually labels in the score after Palestrina. And it's really a compositional exercise a la the style of Palestrina, utilizing this tune, again, kind of feeding into this idea of a cantus firmus mass and doing that exercise himself. He wrote the mass in 1999. It was premiered in 2000. And so we're still doing that here today. It might be a bit of a stretch, but I really like to talk to students who are, 18 to 22 year olds who are studying music. They know this idea of sampling, because in pop music and rap music today, people will take tunes from the 70s and 80s all the time and sample it and loop it and utilize it and recreate it. I mean, it's happening all the time. Britney Spears just did one with Elton John, okay? They do this a lot, and this idea is actually not new. The concept of sampling as they know it is what these composers were doing in the 15th and 16th century. And I think for me as an educator, because I'm an educator, I love being able to make that connection for them, but I love that they're able to see it in a modern day setting. I love the Dufay. I can't wait to do it one day, but I love for them to see that music is still doing this today, and it was done in the 16th century. And again, these worlds, these genres of music are nowhere near as disparate as they think they are. And so I was excited when I learned that this was the rep, because it's great to be able to tie that in for them to hopefully hear and realize. And that's why I'm so excited Rebecca wrote the arrangement for us, because I think it'll just drive it home even more, both for the audience and the young singers and the choir, to see what that compositional technique is and all the many ways they can utilize it. Because they can do it in pop music without thinking about it. They could probably do it in classical choral writing just as easy if they wanted.
1: Joshua, you just said that young singers can benefit from experiencing 16th century sampling, so to speak, but also veteran singers. And that means you too, right, Sue?
0: Oh, absolutely. And I think, listening to Joshua speak on that just hits home for me how much music, like many other arts, but maybe characteristically in this sense, a little bit more uniquely, it's a living art. And a lot of times when we think about classical with a capital C music, we think of concepts rather than people. So here we have two composers. We have Rebecca and we have Harold. They're living composers who are making new music for us, or taking existing music and arranging it. This is actually a human being did this thing. We are all human beings in the room together singing, using our physical instruments of our voices. Especially for our students who might not get the chance to sing with orchestra, which I am blessed that I've been able to sing with orchestra many, many times, but this may be the first time they've ever done that. These are actual people playing a trumpet. These are actual people playing an organ, and it's looking at those folks and seeing physically what they need to do to create those sounds, feeling those reverberations in your own body, hearing a singer who might be more advanced than you so that you have a model. That's one of the things that the chorale is hoping to achieve with this Summer Sing model, is that those of us who are, and you were very kind to call me a veteran singer and use the word maturity, but yeah, I'm an old goat at this. And I once was young, and I would have killed to have sung with an orchestra when I was in high school. And I think that that's one of the things we're hoping to present to folks, is that there's that modeling that we can do for one another. And, for myself, you never sing better than when you're singing with good singers. This is such a wonderful opportunity for me to improve, for every single singer to improve, because you're in the room together and you're hearing it and you're making something.
2: And this is actually really the kind of plea or selling that I would ask people to come to this concert on Saturday. Okay, come, one, because we're performing some really great music, and I think you will really enjoy what we are doing and what we are sharing and what this piece offers. It is indeed very cinematic, very accessible. But also, as someone who's really peripherally affiliated with Arcadia, I'm so grateful that they put this event on, because it really is a service to our entire community, where students and singers from the Choral Society
3: Society of Northeast Pennsylvania and Wilkes, we all come together, we all get on the same team, and Arcadia Chorale invests the time and resources to hire an orchestra to lend their fantastic solo singers like Gabby Tolarico to come and you know, be the backbone of this performance, but they get to be a part of something magical in 36 hours. And that is just such a unique offering that I've not seen in any of the communities that I've been a part of. And so when I found out that Arcadia was doing this when I moved here, I've sung in the Summer Sing the last 2 years just because I love that they do this. And I think for anyone who's maybe on the fence about coming, it's so fantastic for especially the young singers who invest all of a Friday night and then a full Saturday of their summer to then walk out onto the stage at Covenant and to be with an orchestra and to see an audience out there. It's just such a cool thing that we do. It's a unique thing that we do. And I hope that we all can celebrate that, whether it's by participating or attending this weekend. I'm super grateful to Arcadia that they've made this event happen year after year.
1: Let's not close without talking more about the need for people to make music about war and peace, because war is a perennial issue in human life. And the timeliness of a work like this right now makes it even more poignant.
0: Unfortunately, it is a perennial problem. And since the dawn of humanity, I think, you know, conflict comes with the territory. We find ourselves now as Americans facing that very, very starkly. And I think it weighs on all of us. And I think that when we were looking at picking the repertoire, you know, if you're a singer and you've been singing for a long time, like myself, you sing mass after mass after mass, and they're wonderful, and they all have their unique selling points and their beauty and their technical demands and all of that sort of thing. But this piece was coming out of that tradition where the mass is really an anti-war thrust. It was written actually and dedicated to the victims of the Kosovo crisis. So it's this notion of we can't forget about the after effects of these conflicts, right? There's always going to be consequence to conflict. Whether that conflict is justified, whether you feel like it's not justified, it doesn't matter. There are always going to be consequences. And those consequences, again, are human. So we share that, and I think we all can really come to a point, I think, where we all do want conflict to cease. Whether we feel like the conflict is necessary or not, we do want conflict to cease so that there is peace. And that's what we're after here this weekend.
3: Jenkins wrote the piece, he said, in reflection of the most war-torn and destructive century in human history and his hope that less war would happen in the future. It's poignant, as he also states, that the recording of this work that you have here was released on 10 September 2001. And so there's this hope that there will be less war, and then the next day something like September 11th can happen, and we're reminded that war is a part of humanity, for better or almost always for worse. And that's where I think this mass is very powerful, because it is an unfortunate reminder of that, but also I think you get to the moment in the Benedictus at the Hosanna in Excelsis. And it is so powerful, and it is so stirring, and it is so just pleading, imagining that that world is better, that there could be less war in the future, because we can't give up on that hope. We absolutely cannot. And I think that that's something that we need when we live in the times that we live in. But if I can do a complete pivot, but try to bring it back, this is why I love the World Cup, which is happening right now here in the USA, because you're watching teams like Iran play in American soil and play a national anthem, and there is a lot of conflict in that thing that is happening today, but it is also a reminder that there is thing, whether it is sport or, let's bring it back, music, that ultimately can unite us, that can bring us together, that can help us come around the idea that there is something better out there, and it is our job as humans to try and find it every single day that we're alive. And that's what we're doing by coming together and singing together this weekend on Saturday.
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0: So the concert is going to be at Covenant Presbyterian Church in Scranton, and the concert is at 7 p.m. on Saturday evening, June 20th. Students of any age are always free for Arcadia Chorale events, but that $10 charge, it's a minimal charge. It's just to help us cover our expenses. And any profit that we make from it, which is usually we don't make any profit from this, that's not the intent, but anything that we get will sponsor next year's Summer Sing. So we will be soliciting donations if folks like to do that. We do have two, I won't mention their names, but we have two wonderfully generous concert sponsors for Summer Sing this year. They're friends of the Chorale and have been generous over these 5 years to help us put this together for the students. But you can come to Covenant on Saturday night at 7 o'clock. It's about an hour's worth of music. You'll get out in time to go ahead and go out with your friends afterward. But it's a lovely way to spend an evening, and it supports our student and community singers.

the tune that started it all, Lo Mau Mei. We just heard from Sue Min Savage, who is a singer with the Arcadia Chorale and chair of its Dr. Stephen Thomas Memorial Fund, and Dr. Joshua Harper, who is director of choral activities and assistant professor at Wilkes University in Wilkes-Barre, as well as artistic director of the Choral Society of Northeast Pennsylvania. And he is guest music director for this year's Summer Sing Festival. They came to the WBIA studios to talk with us about the concept of Summer Sing in its fifth year, and also about the featured work, The Armed Man, a Mass for Peace by Carl Jenkins. Again, the Arcadia Chorale presents Summer Sing 2026, featuring The Armed Man, a Mass for Peace choral suite by Welsh composer Carl Jenkins. And that's this Saturday, June 20th, at Covenant Presbyterian Church in Scranton. There'll be featured soloists, orchestra, the orchestra members, and all of these wonderful singers coming together to make this music for all of us.

Summer Sing 2026 at 7 o'clock in the evening this Saturday, June 20th at Covenant Presbyterian Church in Scranton. And for more information on the web, arcadiachorale.org, arcadiachorale.org.

Music by Carl Jenkins, the opening of the Mass. He titled The Armed Man Mass, a Mass for Peace. We heard members of the London Philharmonic under the composer's direction and members of the North Choral Society, Northern Philharmonic Choral Society on WVIA. We have instrumental music by Carl Jenkins now, music that many people still remember. Palladio was inspired, as the Armed Man Mass is, by earlier music. Palladio was inspired by the 16th century Italian architect Andrea Palladio, and it was Jenkins' use of the opening movement in a commercial, "A Diamond Is Forever," that made the music famous. We'll hear highlights now on WVIA.

0: Highlights from Palladio by Carl Jenkins, the opening movement. You might have recognized that was the sensation for the time from the Diamond is Forever television commercial. It was a worldwide campaign, and it brought Palladio to the ears of so many people who wouldn't have heard it. It was inspired, as we said at the start, by the 16th century Italian architect Andrea Palladio, and it was performed here by the Smith Quartet and members of the London Philharmonic under the direction of the composer, Carl Jenkins.
1: 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Orff's Carmina Burana doesn't hold back. On the next Chicago Symphony Orchestra broadcast, Osmo Venska leads this colorful cantata based on medieval poetry. Next time with the CSO, I'm Lisa Simeone.
0: 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But it's a powerful work, and if you can hear it, it will be a great performance, we're sure. And that again is Sunday evening, Sunday night at 10 here on WVIA. 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
7: Live from NPR News, I'm Lakshmi Singh. The U.S. has signed a preliminary deal with Iran that extends their ceasefire for 60 days after President Trump withdrew the United States from the 2050 nuclear accord with Iran in his first term. Questions persist over whether 60 days will be enough time to agree on the terms for ending their war. For Iran, that includes sanctions relief. For the U.S., assurances Iran abandons nuclear weapons ambitions. Here's Vice President J.D. Vance.
8: The nuclear weapons program is destroyed. It is gone. If the Iranians decided tomorrow to build a nuclear weapon, they simply don't have the capacity in order to do that. What we're trying to ensure is they don't rebuild that capacity, not just a year from now, 2 years from now, but many, many years from now, so that our children never have to worry about a state sponsor of terrorism having a nuclear weapon.
7: Vance leading the White House press briefing today. Two researchers at MIT say they believe they have uncovered how a top-secret Russian missile actually flies. NPR's Jeff Brumfield says Moscow has fired the missile at Ukraine.
9: In October, Russia launched what it said was a nuclear-powered missile. The missile flew for almost 15 hours, far longer than a regular missile could. Jake Hecla is a researcher at MIT. He says nuclear-powered flight
10: is something that is possible, but wildly expensive and very dangerous.
9: Hekla and his colleague Scott Kemp analyzed the missile. They believe it's sucking air directly through its nuclear core and spewing radioactivity as it flies.
10: As a result, anyone living near is at enormous risk, potentially.
9: And the missile isn't all that useful, he says. Despite being nuclear powered, it's relatively slow moving and easy to shoot down. Jeff Brumfiel, NPR News.
7: Former President Barack Obama and former First Lady Michelle Obama open a new chapter on Chicago's South Side.
11: It's a dream, the impossible dream.
7: Grammy-winning artist Jennifer Hudson, among the celebrities and political dignitaries who've turned out today for the dedication of the Obama Presidential Center. Here's NPR's Don Gagne.
12: It's traditional for former presidents to create a library to house records and documents from their presidency and to highlight their time in the White House. The Obama Center is different. First off, it's not a presidential library, the logic being that records from the Obama era were digital and are accessible online. There's a museum, but the center also features a branch of the Chicago Public Library. There's ample park space, even a regulation NBA-sized basketball court. Not invited, President Donald Trump, who's known to regularly insult and demean Obama in speeches and to the press. Don Gagne, NPR News, Chicago.
7: This is NPR. From Battery Park to City Hall, New Yorkers are celebrating their beloved Knicks. Crowds turned out today for a massive parade for their NBA team that ended a 53-year championship drought when it beat the Spurs in Game 5, 94-90. Federal prisoners have the right to file a grievance to seek to solve a problem. That could include stopping abuse by a guard or another prisoner or asking for urgent medical care. NPR's Joseph Shapiro reports an analysis by the Marshall Project and NPR shows the system rarely works in favor of prisoners.
13: NPR and the Marshall Project looked at records of nearly a million cases going back 24 years. In 2023, the last full year of records, fewer than 2% of cases got decided in favor of the prisoner and just 1% of appeals for medical care. Many cases get decided on technicalities, not on their merits. Like a woman at a California prison who complained she was being sexually abused by a corrections officer. But her grievance was denied, she said, because she misspelled the guard's last name. The Federal Bureau of Prisons said the system is set up to, quote, solve problems and be responsive to issues raised by inmates. Joseph Shapiro, NPR News.
7: Qantas Airways is on track to make aviation history to regularly fly nonstop from London to Sydney in 19 to 22 hours. The Australian Airlines says it plans to use Airbus's latest generation of long-range, wide-body passenger jets to start making the 10,573-mile journey. It's NPR.
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0: Good afternoon. I'm Erica Funky, and we have a weather forecast. Suggests it's going to be partly sunny today with a chance of showers, a 60% chance this afternoon, highs in the mid-80s, and winds out of the southwest gusting up to 25, 45 miles per hour. And then mostly clear overnight, lows in the upper 50s. It will be breezy into the evening hours, winds out of the west gusting up to 35 miles per hour this evening. And then tomorrow, Juneteenth, mostly sunny skies, highs in the upper 70s, winds out of the west, gusting up to 25 miles per hour.
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0: It's hard to imagine this time, these recent days, these recent weeks, without considering the larger implications of having sports in our lives, no matter from what, whether we're a fan, whether we're just someone who's interested in what's been taking place, whether we remember our childhood in school and dribbling a basketball when we're only we're the shortest person in the class. Those sorts of things must have come back to many of us. And I remember with this remarkable championship on the part of the New York Knicks, thinking back to those days, those 50-year-old days when they last won the championship, 1973, having a neighbor who had a passionate attachment to the Knicks. And we would talk over the fence about music because he was a musician as well. So that's where we could both carry on the conversation. But he introduced me to Walt Frazier and Bill Bradley and told me what was happening as he was following the team 1970, 1972. And of course, he was a big fan of the captain, Willis Reed, and he named his little pup Willis. So we always know and get to see how Willis was doing. And then after 1972, he moved, and I don't know what happened to him. So I never got to see him and how he reacted to the 1973 wonderful, successful season that the Knicks had that year. And I wonder if he's been waiting for 50 years. Those kinds of things come to us. So I just thought we'd play some music that is suggestive. And we, of course, have the World Cup among us, and baseball, Major League Baseball continues, and young folks are out on formal and informal courts, and people are swimming. It's quite something. So we'll just hear the opening work and the title track from a Sony Classical album featuring John Williams and the Boston Pops Orchestra. It's titled Summon the Heroes, and the subtitle is The Official Centennial Olympic Theme. We'll hear Summon the Heroes by John Williams now on WVIA.

0: Summon the Heroes by John Williams, and that was used as the 1996 Centennial Olympic Games theme, and it was performed here by the Boston Pops Orchestra under the direction of John Williams on WVIA. And if you're interested in sports, give a listen.
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0: So join Roger tomorrow for Sports Voices from WVIA News. And Roger did a wonderful profile piece recently, which is posted on the WVIA News site. And it's a conversation in print with Marjorie Maddox, whom you may know if you've been listening to Art Scene over the years. Marjorie Maddox is a creative writer. She's a retired professor from Lock Haven, and she writes poetry, and she writes wonderful books about sports. In fact, she has poems, baseball poems, and it turns out that she is the great-grandniece of Branch Rickey. And Branch Rickey, if you remember, was the manager who signed Jackie Robinson to the Brooklyn Dodgers and broke the color barrier. And so he was remembered by Marjorie in a young person's biography. It's not long, but it's lovely, and it's filled with family photos and family memories of Uncle Branch. And it's a wonderful gift for a young person. And Roger had a chance to talk with Marjorie, and he had wrote up a beautiful result of their conversation, a kind of transcription, but putting it into perspective. And so if you just go to the WVIA news site, wvia.org/news, you can just scroll down and you'll find it. Roger's last name is spelled D-U-P-U-I-S, Roger Dupuis, Roger Dupuis, as Lisa likes to call him. And you can read the beauty of his prose, of Roger's prose, and learn something about Branch Rickey that many of us wouldn't know because they're stories from the family. So that's wvia.org/news. Music a little gentler than what we just heard. It's a beautiful serenade in E major, opus 22, for strings by Antonin Dvorak. And this is the Bavarian Radio Symphony Orchestra under the direction of Sir Colin Davis, WVIA.

0: The Serenade in E Major, Opus 22, by Anton Georg Dvorak. That was a performance with the Bavarian Radio Symphony Orchestra under the direction of Sir Colin Davis on WVIA.
1: Katerina Ismailova is one of opera's most complex and tragic figures. Trapped in a loveless marriage and crushed by cruelty and oppression, she is driven to acts of shocking violence, only to be ultimately destroyed by her passions. I'm Lisa Flynn. It's Shostakovich's powerful and heartbreaking Lady Macbeth of Mtsensk from La Scala in Milan. I hope you'll be listening.
0: And that's this Saturday afternoon at 1 o'clock on WVIA. It will be partly sunny today with a slight chance of showers and thunderstorms, highs in the mid-80s, winds out of the west gusting up to 40 miles per hour, partly cloudy skies overnight, lows in the upper 50s, and windy in the evening, winds out of the west gusting up to 35 miles per hour. And then tomorrow, Juneteenth, mostly sunny, highs in the upper 70s, and a bit breezy, winds out of the west gusting up to 25 miles per hour. The weekend, mostly sunny on Saturday and Sunday, highs in the upper 70s on Sunday, and there will be some highs in, well, both days, actually, upper 70s, and it will be breezy on Saturday. We have music from Denmark. This is a composer who wrote some big pieces, but these are some of his miniatures. It's a serenade. We just heard one from Dvorak. Well, this is a serenade from Håkan Børresen, and we hear the Brenstrup Duo on WVIA.

0: Serenade No. 2, Opus 17, by the Danish composer Håkon Børresen, and we heard a performance there by Henrik Renstrup and Per Salo on WVIA.
1: Join me each week on Concierto for a celebration of the Hispanic contribution to classical music. I'm Frank Dominguez. This week we travel through time with the music of Spain, from the Renaissance master Tomás Luis de Victoria to the 20th century composer Joaquín Rodrigo. That's next time on Concierto.
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2: 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First, Remembering Agnes shares memories of the devastating 1972 flood. Then, Agnes 50, Life After the Flood, explores the storm's lasting impact on our region. And finally, Peoples of the Susquehanna River traces the history of those who lived along the river. 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
3: At 18 hours GMT, welcome to the newsroom from the BBC World Service with Valerie Sanderson. The Trump administration insists the deal with Iran to end the war is a win for the US. Here's Vice President J.D. Vance.
4: The nuclear weapons program is destroyed. If the Iranians decided tomorrow to build a nuclear weapon, they simply don't have the capacity in order to do that. And we have them in an economic chokehold right now that we're not going to release until they fundamentally change their behavior.
3: Israel insists it will remain in Lebanon to fight Hezbollah. Prime Minister Benjamin Netanyahu is defiant.
5: True, the struggle has not yet ended, and additional challenges still lie ahead of us. We will maintain the security zone in southern Lebanon.
3: At a NATO meeting in Brussels, the US Defense Secretary, Pete Hegseth, tells America's allies his country is reviewing its military presence in Europe. And the world's first international competition for immersive art is being held in Cardiff in Wales. After this.
6: BBC News with Sue Montgomery. The US Vice President says the accord between America and Iran is already bearing fruit, with 12.5 million barrels of oil flowing through the Strait of Hormuz since it was signed. The Trump administration has faced accusations that it's made too many concessions to Tehran. Tom Bateman is in Washington.
7: We've had a few more Republicans coming out now, being prepared to publicly criticize this. My sense is overwhelmingly Republicans in the Senate are either biting their tongues about this or, for the moment, prepared to give the president the benefit of the doubt, although feeling pretty uneasy about it. It is overwhelmingly the case that Democrats see this as a surrender deal by the Americans. They believe that it shows the war was a waste of American lives and the lives of Iranian civilians, and also of a huge amount, of course, of American money and weaponry.
6: Within the past half hour, a written message has been released attributed to Iran's supreme leader, Mujtaba Khamenei. In it, he says that he disagreed with the memorandum of understanding, but allowed it to go ahead after assurances from the Iranian president, Masoud Pezeshkian. Khashayar Jonedi has more details.
8: He emphasizes in his statement that the government has pledged not to concede to any excessive demand from the American side. And he also has mentioned that the bilateral meetings, upcoming bilateral meetings between the Iranian government and the American side, doesn't mean that the Iranians are approving the stance of the Americans.
6: Russia's foreign minister has said his country will launch regular massive strikes on Ukraine, following one of the largest-scale Ukrainian drone attacks on Moscow of the war. Here's Danny Eberhard.
9: Ukraine's latest attacks on Moscow, themselves a response to strikes on Kyiv, were a reminder to Muscovites that they're not insulated from the war. A huge pall of smoke blurred skies in the southeast as the Moscow refinery burned, one explosion blowing the lid of a huge storage tank high into the air. Russia's political leadership feels compelled to respond. As one war, that in the Middle East, calms down, the Russia-Ukraine one appears to be escalating. Meanwhile, President Zelensky has again urged Ukraine's allies to provide swift help with air defences.
6: The African Union Health Agency says more than 200 people have now died from Ebola in the Democratic Republic of Congo. The outbreak continues to expand into new areas, despite intensified surveillance and treatment efforts. Officials say there are now nearly 800 cases across the northeastern provinces. The authorities are continuing their search for a 6-year-old girl with Ebola who was taken from a hospital in the north of the DRC. World News from the BBC. More than 30 people have been killed in an attack on Niger's main international airport in the capital, Niamey. The Defence Ministry says 11 soldiers and 2 civilians were among the dead, along with 22 assailants. Gunfire and explosions erupted around the airport at dawn on Thursday, prompting a major security operation. The authorities say the attackers were repelled and the airport is open. It's not yet clear who carried out the attack. Niger, along with neighbouring Mali and Burkina Faso, has struggled to contain a growing jihadist insurgency. Zimbabwe's lower house of parliament has approved a bill extending presidential terms from 5 to 7 years, a move that could allow President Emmerson Mnangagwa to remain in office until 2030. The legislation passed with the 2/3 majority needed to amend the constitution and now heads to the Senate, where it's also expected to be approved. A man has been arrested after a 3-year-old child ended up in the crocodile enclosure of a British zoo. It's not known whether any injuries were caused by crocodiles. Simon Jones has more details.
10: That boy has been taken to hospital. He's said to be in a critical but stable condition. We know the air ambulance were called to the zoo. The police say that a 30-year-old man has been arrested on suspicion of attempted murder. Officers say they do not believe that the boy and the man who has been arrested were known to each other.
6: An ancient oak tree in Britain that, according to legend, once sheltered Robin Hood, is believed by experts to have died. The tree, known as the Major Oak, was estimated to be between 800 and 1200 years old. The conservation charity that manages that part of Sherwood Forest says the tree failed to produce any leaves this spring. It's not clear why it died. BBC News.
3: It's 18.06 GMT. You're listening to the newsroom on the BBC World Service with me, Valerie Sanderson. President Trump has described critics of his deal, which aims to end the US and Israel's war against Iran, as fools, labelling them jealous, bad people or stupid. The agreement allows for the Strait of Hormuz to be reopened and maritime traffic there is now picking up. Also in the deal is a $300 billion plan for Iran's reconstruction. But some Republicans believe it's not tough enough on Tehran. One said the former US President Ronald Reagan would be rolling over in his grave, calling it the worst foreign policy blunder in decades. But speaking at the White House, the Vice President J.D. Vance said the United States had eliminated a threat to the world.
4: The nuclear weapons program is destroyed. It is gone. If the Iranians decided tomorrow to build a nuclear weapon, they simply don't have the capacity in order to do that. We're talking about billions and billions of nuclear infrastructure that the United States destroyed. In order for them to rebuild that program, they would have to get a lot of money. And we have them in an economic chokehold right now that we're not going to release until they fundamentally change their behavior. What would that look like? That would mean a real inspections regime. That would mean a real enforcement regime. That would mean the destruction of their enriched stockpile.
3: Well, nevertheless, the outcome of the war has fallen far short of Mr. Trump's original objectives. Although battered, the Islamic Republic has achieved its most important goal. Rather than collapsing, it has survived. Also, Iran showed that military power can't destroy its most valuable weapon, putting a stranglehold on the Strait of Hormuz, which sent oil prices soaring and caused major disruption to the world economy. Well, let's cross to Washington and speak to our correspondent there, Bernd de Busman. Bernd, J.D. Vance said that Washington had all the cards. Do you think Americans and, importantly, Republicans believe him?
11: Well, I think the devil will be in the details and just to see how, if J.D. Vance suggested Iran does change its behavior. I don't think any Americans, even those that have been critics of the war, are unconvinced about America's capacity to reinstate the blockade or if it needs to resume military operations in Iran. Now, I think the test many Americans will be looking for would see whether the issues that they've been personally concerned about that are a result of this war, high petrol prices, for example, the high price of fertilizer here in the United States, if that ultimately starts easing and we see those petrol prices come down as they already seem to start to be doing in the last few days with news of this agreement, then I think many Americans will think that J.D. Vance and President Trump are correct in that these issues are being solved and that they do have all the cards over Iran. On the other hand, if Iran behaves in a way that is contrary to what J.D. Vance just said, or the negotiations don't seem to be producing a lasting agreement that goes past the 60-day time frame, then I think many Americans will wonder what the point of this all was and what exactly the U.S. gained from this conflict at quite some expense and the expense of 13 dead American service members.
3: Yes, Iran is known for playing the long game, isn't it? President Trump wants a quick deal. I mean, it's a lot to be done in 60 days, isn't it?
11: It certainly is, and I think that's one of the main concerns that critics of this deal have. In 2015, during the Obama administration, when they had their own negotiations with Iran over the future of its nuclear program, that took 20 months. And again, these will be very, very complex, technical, scientific discussions, for example, about what to do with the highly enriched uranium that's in Iran. There's been very little detail about what that addressing that would actually look like. It'll be a huge logistical undertaking. And of course, there'll have to be monitors from the IAEA as President Trump and Vice President Vance have suggested. That's all a very complex issue to work out in a 60-day time frame. So I think either the administration will have to present to the public why that timeline is eventually extended or elongated, or explain to the American public why they think they can do in 2 months what the Obama administration did in 20 months. I think that's going to be a very serious communications issue for the Trump White House going forward over these next 2 months.
3: Thanks, Bernd. That was Bernd de Busman there. And in a couple of hours' time, you'll be able to get more analysis on this on the latest episode of the Global News Podcast on YouTube. Well, Iran's supreme leader Mojtaba Khamenei has finally given his reaction to the deal known as the Memorandum of Understanding, or MOU. It was delivered in a written message, which BBC Persian's Kashar Janedi has seen.
8: One person who was very much absent in the reactions that we have heard from Tehran was the supreme leader, Mojtaba Khamenei. He has just issued a statement, and I would like to read parts of this statement. He's showing reserved consent for the MOU, which was signed by the presidents of the Islamic Republic of Iran and the United States. He says that he clarifies in his statement that originally he disagreed with the MOU, but ultimately he approved it because the president, Masoud Pezeshkian, in his capacity as head of the National Supreme Security Council, is taking full responsibility for the agreement and has personally committed that the agreement will protect the rights of the Iranian nation as well as the Islamic resistance, referring to groups like Hezbollah or the Shia militias in Iraq and Yemen. He emphasizes in his statement that the government has pledged not to concede to any excessive demand from the American side. And he also has mentioned that the upcoming bilateral meetings between the Iranian government and the American side doesn't mean that the Iranians are approving the stance of the Americans.
3: Well, that's the reaction in Iran. We heard earlier from the US Vice President J.D. Vance defending the deal against fierce criticism among some Republicans. He also had a message for Israel, telling critics there to wake up and smell the reality. Mr. Vance also said that if he was in the cabinet of the Israeli government, he might not be attacking what he termed the only powerful ally that I have anywhere left in the entire world. The peace deal hinges on fighting ending between Iran's proxy in Lebanon, that's Hezbollah, and Israel. But Israel's Prime Minister Benjamin Netanyahu said that he would never allow Hezbollah to use southern Lebanon as a base to attack northern Israel.
12: It's true, the battle is still not over, and the challenges are still in front of us.
5: true, the struggle has not yet ended, and additional challenges still lie ahead of us, and at the same time preserving the important connection with our American friends who fought alongside us shoulder to shoulder, and we appreciate this very much. We will maintain the security zone in southern Lebanon, because this zone separates Hezbollah terrorists from our citizens and our communities.
3: The voice there of Benjamin Netanyahu. Let's speak to our correspondent in Jerusalem, Charlotte Gallagher. And Charlotte, those comments from J.D. Vance warning Israel not to alienate the United States. How do you think Mr. Netanyahu will take that?
12: Well, I think his public reaction might be quite different to his private reaction, Valerie. I mean, I'm sure he'll be probably quite astounded by those comments. But in the last couple of days, we have heard criticism of him from Donald Trump, and he hasn't really reacted to it. He said, look, we don't see eye to eye on everything, but they're still a very important partner to us. But I can imagine that Benjamin Netanyahu's political opponents, especially in the lead up to the general election, are really going to jump on these criticisms by J.D. Vance, saying, look, Benjamin Netanyahu, you couldn't finish what you started with this war. Now we're being told off publicly by our supposed greatest ally. And I think as well, we'll get reaction as well from some of the vocal members of his cabinet, people like the far right politician Ben Gavir. I'm sure we'll be hearing more from them as the hours go on.
3: But is Israel claiming any victory in this war?
12: Benjamin Netanyahu is trying to, but a lot of the Israeli public are just not buying it. So he said that this war saved Israel from annihilation. It damaged the Iranian economy. It means that Iran will never get a nuclear bomb. However, a lot of people are saying, well, when you look at this framework deal, there's no mention of Hezbollah. We thought this deal was going to cut off funding to Hezbollah. What if what happens is when Iran starts getting these frozen assets back, they send more money to Hezbollah and then they attack Israel. So I think there's real concern about this deal. And I think a lot of people in Israel feel quite constrained by it because they're being told that the fighting in southern Lebanon has to stop. They're also feeling quite isolated from their main ally, the US. So I think it's not a good time for Israelis at the moment in terms of this deal. A lot of people are not feeling that secure at the moment.
3: And Charlotte, what is going on in Lebanon at the moment?
12: So there have been minor clashes. There was a strike again today, but nothing like we saw a few weeks ago and even at the weekend when there was the strike on the apartment block in Beirut. And so far, Iran or the US, neither of them has said that these continuing clashes would affect the peace deal. Donald Trump kept saying yesterday, this is a minor war, this is a minor war. He's obviously hoping it doesn't derail the peace talks with Iran, those 60 days of negotiations. But Benjamin Netanyahu quite clearly said today that Israel would not withdraw from southern Lebanon while Israel's security needed it. So I think that is a conflict that is going to continue. And of course, if it does escalate, then Iran may be saying something very different indeed.
3: Thanks, Charlotte. Charlotte Gallagher there in Jerusalem. You're listening to The Newsroom from the BBC World Service. Still to come, a new species of walking shark has been found in Papua New Guinea. And a reminder once again of the main news this hour. The US Vice President says the memorandum signed with Iran on ending the war is already bearing fruit and insisted that Washington holds the cards in coming negotiations. Meanwhile, a message attributed to Iran's Supreme Leader says Tehran will not submit to any excessive demands. While the US has been preoccupied by the war with Iran, it's also been assessing its relationship with its European allies. Now, the US Defence Secretary, Pete Hegseth, has announced a review of American NATO forces within 6 months. He warned some countries will fail and others will pass with flying colours. Speaking at a meeting of NATO defence ministers in Brussels, Mr. Hegseth said European nations in the alliance must move fast to take primary responsibility for the defence of the continent.
13: We're doubling down on our effort to make NATO what it always was supposed to be, a balanced alliance with Europe in the lead for its own defence, NATO 3.0. And to make that a reality, I'm announcing today a six-month Department of War review that will examine America's force posture and basing in Europe.
3: Well, our Europe correspondent, Jessica Parker, joins us now on the newsroom. Jessica, tell us more about what Pete Hegseth had to say and whether those listening were surprised.
14: Well, I think some of what he had to say, there was quite kind of critical words, a bit of a blistering attack at points from Pete Hegseth, but some familiar points that the Trump administration has made before, so that Europe needs to step up on its own defence, that the era of what he termed free riding on the US and military might was in the past, and he also was highly critical of allies that the US felt had been reluctant to help them during US strikes on Iran. He called that shameful. So some pretty blunt remarks by Pete Hegseth. But I think the thing that did kind of raise eyebrows and was a bit of a broadside was this review, which we have no details on. You just heard him announcing it there, examining America's force posture and basing in Europe. Of course, America has lots of troops and bases in Europe. He says it could be up to 6 months, could be less. One US official I spoke to said, look, nothing's been predetermined here. But the backdrop is obviously America saying that Europe needs to do more for its own defense. And as well, we've had this news that America is cutting back some of its contributions to something known as the NATO force model, which is a kind of force of high readiness of troops and assets at NATO's disposal. And Europe is having to backfill for that. So that's the backdrop of this announcement. And I think, you know, a lot of people will be waiting to see what the outcome of this review is. I think some will read it maybe as a further pressure tactic, though, on European nations to beef up their defence spending.
3: I mean, it's all happening very quickly. That's the problem as well, isn't it?
14: Yes, and the issue for Europe is that some countries are absolutely ramping up defence spending, and the NATO Secretary General Mark Rutte was trying to emphasise this point, that year-on-year spending's gone up by a big amount. But you need the industrial capacity to actually spend that money on. So those are some of the capability gaps we're talking about as well when we talk about when Europe needs to try and fill the gaps that might be there. And this is all heading, of course, towards the leader summit in Ankara in July.
3: Thanks, Jessica. Jessica Parker there. Clouds of black smoke have been seen billowing in the skies above Moscow after the Russian capital came under one of its largest Ukrainian drone attacks. An oil refinery was hit and flights were suspended for hours from the city's airports. Ukraine's President Volodymyr Zelensky said his country never wanted the war, warning if Ukraine burns, your Moscow will burn. Our Russia editor Steve Rosenberg reports from Moscow.
15: It was one of the largest aerial attacks on Moscow since the start of the war. During a Ukrainian drone strike, an explosion rocked a Moscow oil refinery, the second time in 3 days that the facility had been targeted. And drones struck other areas around the capital, damaging residential buildings and a shopping centre. The Moscow authorities claimed that Russian air defences shot down around 200 drones, but they were unable to prevent damage and casualties. Reportedly, at least 17 people in Moscow region were injured. This man, who lives opposite the refinery, told me he heard the explosions and saw lots of smoke. It's the kind of thing, he says, that you're more likely to see at the cinema than from your window. News bulletins on Russian TV said very little about what had happened. President Putin said nothing at all about it. Russian officials have previously conceded that long-range Ukrainian strikes deep inside Russia are a problem. Today, though, a senior Kremlin official, President Putin's foreign policy aide, Yuri Ushakov, categorically denied that on the battlefield, the tide had turned in Ukraine's favour.
3: Steve Rosenberg. The world's first international competition for immersive art is being held in Cardiff. It's an art form which has developed rapidly with technology, perhaps faster perhaps than public understanding of exactly what immersive art entails. The Annoon Prize, worth £20,000 or $26,000, was awarded earlier this week. Our correspondent Hal Griffith went to see the finalists at the Wales Millennium Centre.
16: In a brightly lit room that looks a bit

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1: Individual mobile phones await. First a click and swipe our way through what looks like a film, except as we watch the device, it's also watching us. The artist behind it is Karen Palmer.
2: I create films that watch you back using artificial intelligence and facial recognition. Consensus Gentium is set in the near future world of bias AI and surveillance. And the film branches in real time, depending on where you look on the screen. It responds depending on your emotional state and your focus.
0: Access Consensus Gentium.
1: The term immersive art will be unfamiliar, off-putting even for some. Graeme Farrow from the Wales Millennium Centre says there has been some confusion, but creating an international prize should help give it a focus.
3: If you ask somebody to come and review one of these pieces, you don't know whether you're inviting a theatre critic or an art critic or a gamer critic, and so it hasn't established itself as
4: so
3: an
4: art that hasn't quite found its place
3: yes.
4: yet.
3: So this is part of why we're doing it, is so that it can find a place and it can be an opportunity for audiences. Audiences don't have the opportunity to see this stuff. There are lots of artworks that are happening on smaller scales that are telling brilliant, interesting stories.
5: Now it's happening. You're starting to live, think, and breathe like a black person in 1950s Alabama.
1: The prize-winning work is coloured, which, with use of headsets and holograms, tells the story of Claudette Colvin, a 15-year-old black girl who, in March 1955, refused to give up her seat to a white passenger on an Alabama bus. Unlike Rosa Parks, who made the same defiant act 9 months later, Claudette's story is largely unknown. Artist Stefan Foukinos hopes immersion brings it alive.
6: Everyone is their own director in a way, because you can move along the space, that you have real benches, you have window frames or door frames, and on top of this you have all the holograms that are adding, but you are free to walk like as you please in this space. So I think the device push you into emotionally, I think, being part of Claudette's story and not being just an audience.
1: Already big in Asia and several European capitals, the hope is that the prize will gradually make immersive art a little more mainstream here too.
7: Howell Griffith in Wales. And finally, when we think of sharks, we tend to imagine large predators, mouths filled with razor-sharp teeth, hunting for prey deep beneath the waves. But, and I don't want to worry you too much here, there are actually several species of shark that, believe it or not, can walk with most of their bodies out of the water. Now, scientists have identified a new species of walking shark in Papua New Guinea. The newsroom's Richard Hamilton reports.
8: Walking sharks are less than a metre long, have colourful markings and live in shallow water in northern Australia, eastern Indonesia and Papua New Guinea. They have evolved an unusual adaptation which allows them to move across the reef flats at low tide using their pectoral and pelvic fins like little legs. Occasionally, they drag themselves out of the water over small stretches of dry land to get into the next reef pool. There were 9 species of walking shark known to science, but now there are 10. This one is named after Christine Dudgeon from the University of the Sunshine Coast in Queensland, who discovered it.
9: We were on an expedition in Papua New Guinea looking for a known species of walking shark, which is known as the Milne Bay walking shark. They tend to be more active at nighttime. The water was a little bit deeper, so it was about 1 metre in depth, and so we were snorkeling around at the time when we found it. Because they're quite small, they're actually reasonably easy to catch. So this one was just swimming along the bottom. I shone the torch in front of it, which made it stop for a moment. And then I was able to sort of dive down quickly and grab it behind the head. And then I just secured the tail under my armpit because they're quite wriggly. So they will try and sort of get away. And that's really all that's required. It's not too difficult.

0: Once back in the laboratory, Christine's team carried out DNA tests, which confirmed the new shark was genetically distinct from all the other known species. Papua New Guinea's walking sharks are believed to be under serious threat from habitat loss, which is caused by coastal development, the expansion of palm oil plantations, as well as coral bleaching. As the new shark is only thought to live in a small area, the researchers think it's probably the most endangered of all the 10 species.
1: Richard Hamilton reporting. And the main news once again this hour. The US has confirmed it has lifted its naval blockade of Iranian ports as the Iran deal comes into effect. Much more on that developing story on our live page. That's at bbcnews.com. But that's it from this edition of The Newsroom.
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3: Growing up in Northeast Pennsylvania, Melanie Henley Hind sang folk songs in the car with her mother. Her true calling was a rarity in her neck of the woods, opera. From a humble beginning, Henley Hind has evolved into an international star, singing opera on world stages from Vienna to Venezuela. Melanie talks with me, Lisa Champeau, about her life and career on Harmony Talk this Sunday on WVIA at 4:30 p.m.
4: Hello, I'm Claudia Hammond. Health Check is coming up after the news. We'll hear why food poisoning kills more than 1.5 million people each year, but not from the infections that you might first think of. We hear from the hospital in Cameroon building its own oxygen plant to save its patients' lives. And as the millionth park run has just taken place, we ask what running together can do for your health. And myths about gout. Why having gout doesn't mean you're necessarily an overweight man who drinks too much. Coming up in Health Check.
5: BBC News with Neil Nunes. The U.S. vice president says the accord between America and Iran is already bearing fruit, with 12.5 million barrels of oil flowing through the Strait of Hormuz since it was signed. The Trump administration has been accused of making too many concessions to Tehran, but J.D. Vance insists that Washington holds the cards. Meanwhile, a message attributed to Iran's supreme leader, Mojtaba Khamenei, says that he disagreed with the memorandum of understanding, but allowed it to go ahead after assurances from the Iranian president. Four more Palestinians in Gaza are reported to have been killed on Thursday in an Israeli airstrike and gunfire. Locals said three people killed in a jeep in Gaza City were civilians. The African Union says more than 200 people have now died from Ebola in the DRC. The outbreak continues to expand into new areas despite intensified surveillance and treatment efforts. More than 30 people have been killed in an attack on Niger's main international airport. It's not yet clear who carried out the attack. Russia's foreign minister says his country will launch regular massive strikes on Ukraine. The announcement follows one of the largest-scale Ukrainian drone attacks on Moscow of the war. Those attacks set an oil refinery ablaze and damaged buildings, injuring 17 people. Zimbabwe's lower house of parliament has approved a bill extending presidential terms from 5 to 7 years. It could allow President Mnangagwa to remain in office until 2030. And an ancient oak tree in Britain that, according to legend, once sheltered Robin Hood, is believed by experts to have died. The tree, known as the Major Oak, was estimated to be between 800 and 1200 years old. BBC World News.
4: Hello and welcome to Health Check from the BBC. I'm Claudia Hammond. Every year, 1.5 million people in the world are killed by food poisoning. These are brand new figures from the World Health Organization. And in a moment, we'll hear that the chief causes are not uncooked chicken or contaminated shellfish, say, but something else. What kind of person do you imagine suffering from gout? With two big new studies out on the disease, we'll be examining some of the myths and stereotypes. And to help me today, I have Dr. Anne Robinson. What do you have for us today?
6: Hello, Claudia. Well, there's a really interesting new bit of kit which is being developed, an ultrasound patch that you can wear on your tummy, and also can talk about parkrun.
4: Parkrun, it's great. Lots of people do that in 23 different countries, it turns out. So they've just had their millionth run. And we'll hear from the local hospital in Cameroon, which has built its own oxygen plant to save the lives of its patients. Before all that, the first global assessment of food poisoning for a decade has been published by the World Health Organization, and it reveals that it kills more than 1.5 million people globally each year. So, Anne, you've been studying the report. What are the main food contaminants?
6: So the main food contaminants by the number of cases are the things we all know about, bacteria like E. coli and viruses and, in rarer cases, parasites. But what I was surprised about in this report was the potential fatal effect of heavy metal poisoning.
4: So how serious was that?
6: Well, it's only 0.7% of all causes of foodborne disease are caused by heavy metal poisoning, but it actually accounts for 73% of all the deaths. And we're talking about heavy metals like arsenic and lead that can contaminate the water, for instance, that rice is grown in. And that's how it can get into us. In the short term, causes damage like nausea and vomiting. But in the longer term, arsenic, for example, can cause heart disease, and lead can impair the growth and development of children.
4: And I was surprised to see generally these figures were so high for food poisoning, and they've said the burden is similar to that of TB or malaria or HIV.
6: Yeah, I mean, the WHO has flagged really, firstly, that we all have a right, like we have a right to expect clean air to breathe, we have a right to expect food safety, and that isn't the case across the globe. The burden of disease is that foodborne disease causes 885 million episodes of illness per year across the world and accounts for $647 billion of lost productivity to the global economy.
4: That is a huge amount, isn't it?
6: It is. And I think it's interesting that I was so kind of blissfully really unaware of the danger of these heavy metals.
4: So what steps need to be taken to reduce both the death toll and the number of people becoming ill?
6: Well, I mean, awareness and reports like this certainly help. The sources of these heavy metals, for instance, old irrigation pipes, which are full of lead, they can be improved and then the lead is less of a threat. Fields and irrigation, which takes place away from polluted sites, away from heavy pesticide use, away from old mining communities, where again there is an impact on the heavy metal entering the food supply. All those things will help, and indeed we know that food safety is improving across the world, but the more measures that can be put into place the better.
4: Are there things people can do at home for themselves?
6: Yeah, I mean, people don't need to worry too much. The risk in most communities is going to be very, very small, but if you're in an area where rice may have been grown in contaminated water, you can reduce that risk by washing your rice well before cooking, then cooking it in very large amounts of water and draining it well like you would with pasta.
4: Thank you for that, Anne. And you can find that report in the journal Lancet Global Health. To gout next, a kind of inflammatory arthritis that can cause severe pain in the joints, most famously in the big toe. Doctors from around the world met at the European Congress of Rheumatology in London just recently, and there the results were released of new global research on predicting gout before it happens, as well as a study on attitudes towards gout. Both were led by Nicola Dalbeth, who's a rheumatologist and professor of medicine at the University of Auckland in New Zealand, the country with the highest rates of gout in the world. I asked Nicola to outline some of the most common myths about gout.
7: So I think the most common misconceptions is that gout is self-inflicted, that it's caused only by eating and drinking the wrong thing, and that it's a hilarious condition that really the person brings on themselves.
4: Why do people think it's hilarious? It's really painful, isn't it?
7: It is. It is. I think this probably goes back to depictions of gout over centuries, these cartoons of gout as people eating too much, drinking too much. Often, even now in film or television, gout will be essentially a trope for a person who is overweight, lazy, not looking after themselves. And in fact, really, that's not the cause for gout at all. So in the last 10 to 15 years, it's been very clear that, in fact, biological factors play a really important role. Very big genetic studies have demonstrated actually a really strong genetic component to gout. And it's really about how our kidneys and our gut handle uric acid or urate, whether they get rid of uric acid or whether they hold on to it.
4: And you're seeing patients all the time. How painful can it be?
7: Oh, it's terrible. Many people will say it's the worst pain they've ever experienced in their lives. Some women will say that it's even worse than childbirth.
4: Really?
7: I'm not sure I believe that, but actually some people do say that it's that severe. So extremely severe pain. They can't walk, often can't get to the bathroom, can't get to work. So it's really not that funny at all.
4: And if people are not getting it because of their lifestyles, what is the reality about who actually gets it and where in the world?
7: Yeah, so certainly in New Zealand, where I live and work, we see really the highest rates of gout in the world. And we know that there are certain ethnicity groups who have much higher rates of gout as well. So in New Zealand, we see very high rates in Māori, Indigenous New Zealanders, and also in Pacific peoples. Actually, we're also seeing gout at a very young age, particularly in Māori and in Pacific peoples. And often these are young men in particular who are really living very good lives, fit, active, and really just this comes out of nowhere.
4: And I was wondering what impact these misconceptions have on people who have gout.
7: Gout is often seen as really embarrassing, isolating, and stigmatizing for people. And these misconceptions are all around us all the time. One of the studies we've done recently, we showed a video to just members of the public, and we described gout either as a disease primarily caused by lifestyle factors, so eating, drinking the wrong thing, or biological factors, so kidney disease, genetics, and so on. And even a 2-minute video led to really quite major differences in causal beliefs. So those who watched the biological causes belief thought much more that genetics was the cause of gout. And those people were also much more likely to see long-term medication as a helpful therapy rather than lifestyle management. So I think actually these really common depictions or narratives around gout not only impact on the individual's experience, but actually on their beliefs about the medication and the management of gout as well. What I'm really hoping is if we do focus more on these biological causes in our discussions about gout, we will see greater acceptance of long-term medicine, which we know is effective for people with gout.
4: Why is it that if people have experienced pain, they still don't always carry on taking their medication?
7: Yeah, I think it makes a lot of sense to all of us when we're experiencing severe pain to take a medication. But when we're feeling well in between gout attacks, all of us in that situation would think, do I really need this medicine? Or actually, maybe I don't have gout anymore. And it is challenging to commit to taking a tablet every day long term.
4: And you often hear about gout being in people's big toes.
7: That's right.
4: The big toe seems like an odd place for these crystals to accumulate in a way and form. Is that is that something to do with gravity? Is that to do with I'm thinking of the acid getting down to the bottom of the body.
7: I think it's probably partly to do with temperature. So the peripheries are generally colder, and so the crystals form better in the colder temperature. But also the big toe is a joint that often is affected by microtrauma. We're often loading it quite a lot as well. So it's likely that there are also some factors around loading or micro injury to that joint as well, which particularly puts it at risk.
4: Why do these crystals that build up in the joints then cause such agonizing pain?
7: We know from ultrasound studies that actually the crystals are just sitting there in between the attacks. So there's clearly something else that induces this inflammation. Perhaps they've injured a joint, if they've had some other illness. Sometimes also some food will trigger attacks. And I think that may be where the narratives around food partly come from.
4: So I guess the key then is to work out what that other signal can be.
7: Yeah. So and it can be many things. That's the challenging thing.
4: So do you know why it is that there is this buildup of uric acid in some people and not in others? And why does that then lead to the pain that people experience?
7: Yeah, so that's a really interesting question. And I think that's been one of the really sort of the uncertainties about gout management. And that's really a focus of some other work that we're doing at the moment, where we're really trying to understand what are the stages of progression from hyperuricemia, which we know is necessary. But what we don't know is why some people with hyperuricemia develop gout and others don't. So we've recently finished recruiting for a study called the TIGER study, which has been a real, a very challenging study where we've recruited participants with very high serum urate levels across 8 different countries in Asia Pacific region, North America, and also Europe. And essentially, this is going to be a longitudinal study where we look at which of those people with elevated serum urate levels develop gout and really what factors predict that. And as part of that, we've included a musculoskeletal ultrasound scan. You know, this is the same ultrasound scan that we use for scanning hearts, scanning babies, and the same technology where we can actually scan the joints and visualize the crystals deposited in the joints, where we can actually score the amount of crystal that's present. And we already have some really interesting baseline data. So what we see is that about just over a third of those people who have hyperuricemia actually have deposition on ultrasound.
8: So they've got the crystals building up.
7: Exactly. And we also see that in some of those people who've never had gout symptoms, so no symptoms of gout but do have hyperuricemia, those crystals actually are already associated with some joint damage, which typically is thought to occur much later in gout. So it's a really interesting sort of challenging result, because I think it really makes us think more, well, when does gout really start? You know, for those people who have deposition and some joint damage, do they actually have gout, even though they haven't had an attack of gout yet, possibly? Or are those people who have those findings more likely to develop gout? And so this is a 5-year longitudinal study. We're about 2.5 years in follow-up. And I think the study will be really important to help us understand whether this deposition does predict development of gout over time.
8: And you've been a world-leading expert in gout for many years now. How much would you say our understanding of gout has changed in recent years? What have you seen?
7: Well, I think the really exciting thing has been the really big genetic studies, which have identified really the importance of the kidney and the gut. Certainly when I was training, we still thought of gout very much as a metabolic disease. Now I really think of it as a kidney and gut clearance disease much more. So that's a really big shift in our understanding of disease. And I think that's been really in the last 10 to 15 years, that's been the really big breakthrough, I think.
8: Professor Nicola Dow-Beth, Anne, I wonder what you make of this. It does sound as though we've got something of the wrong idea about gout in a way.
6: Yeah, I mean, I think that's really welcome to try and remove some of the stigma, and especially to try and correct some of the misapprehensions, like the fact that people think women don't get gout, but they do.
8: Yeah, so in fact, women can get gout as well.
6: Yeah, I mean, up to about a third of the cases of gout that are recognised are in women. So people think, in terms of monarchs with gout, they'll think Henry VIII, but actually Queen Anne, who was Queen of Britain in the early 1700s. She had terrible gout. She had to be carried everywhere in a sedan chair for the last years of her life. So, yeah, it's not just the men.
8: And does that change with age for women as well?
6: Yes, it does. So until the menopause, women are relatively protected by estrogen, which keeps our uric acid levels reasonable. But after the menopause, as estrogen falls, uric acid levels can rise and then women become susceptible to gout as well.
8: Does it affect them in the same way as the men?
6: The interesting thing is that gout in women often gets missed, partly because of this kind of misapprehension that women don't get it, and partly because gout tends to affect different joints in women. So it may affect the small joints of the hands rather than, say, the big toe. Then it can get misdiagnosed as rheumatoid arthritis, for instance.
8: Thanks for that, Anne. You are listening to Health Check from the BBC. I'm Claudia Hammond, and my guest today is family doctor Anne Robinson. And you've got news for us, Anne, of a wearable ultrasound patch to monitor a fetus in the womb in the time leading up to birth. So when would a fetus normally be monitored?
6: So normally, if you get pregnant, you will be offered an ultrasound scan maybe at 12 weeks and then possibly at about 20 weeks. And only if there's a worry about the growth of the baby will you perhaps have serial ultrasounds moving forward. Of course, it differs between different countries, but generally that's the idea. So you often won't pick up really if a baby is failing to grow in the womb.
8: So how would this new method work?
6: Well, it's a very clever bit of kit, and it's still in development. It's a collaboration between scientists in California and Oxford. It's a little ultrasound patch. It's the size of the palm of your hand. You put it on a pregnant woman's abdomen and it just sits there, and it has a continuous ultrasound recording of the blood flow that's going into the fetus via the umbilical cord. And you get a continuous reading which is transmitted via a wire to a computer. And then if there are any changes in that blood flow, that can represent a problem with growth.
4: And why is that better than what's done currently?
6: Well, the thing that happens at the moment is that, firstly, as I said, a lot of people don't get serial ultrasound. So if you pick up late in pregnancy that a baby is on the small side, you don't know whether that's small normal or whether it's a baby who was on track to be actually very big and is now failing to grow properly. And any ultrasounds that you have just give you a snapshot of what's happening in that moment, whereas this would allow for continuous ultrasound monitoring.
4: So currently the fetus can move, and then it can be stressful for the woman and for the staff because it looks as if something's happened to its heartbeat when it hasn't.
6: Yeah, I mean, the problem with this bit of kit that they had to solve was that if you're going to do continuous, reliable ultrasound monitoring that's looking at the blood flow going into the baby and is also measuring at the same time the estimated weight of the fetus and growth of bones and that sort of thing, it's very difficult because not only is the mum wriggling around, so is the fetus. There's a lot of movement. It's like trying to kind of locate a rolling ship in the middle of the sea. But what this ultrasound does is it finds the point at which the umbilical cord attaches to the placenta. So it's like zoning in on the anchor of a ship. It's a fixed point.
4: So could a patch like this help doctors to know when they need to intervene or not in a pregnancy?
6: Yeah, this kind of continuous ultrasound monitoring is potentially really useful to pick up when there's intrauterine growth retardation, when the baby isn't growing well, because sometimes it's better to deliver the baby early so that you can get the baby out, feed up the baby in the way that it's not really getting the nourishment it needs in the womb.
4: Thanks, Anne. To Cameroon now, and to a hospital serving its community that's found a new way of saving lives. Now, back in the pandemic, I can remember us covering the findings published in The Lancet in 2021 that in 10 African countries, half of the patients who died from COVID in 64 hospitals were not given any oxygen. And in the same study, it was found that more than a quarter of hospitals in sub-Saharan Africa have no oxygen at all. Since then, some local hospitals have been working to remedy the problem. Tony Vigneault reports for Health Check from the Mbingo Baptist Hospital in the northwest region of Cameroon, which has built its own oxygen plant.
9: Mbingo's pressure swing adsorption plant is a series of machines and large cylinders connected by narrow pipes. Oxygen production starts with the air compressor trapping and compressing atmospheric air. Compressed air is then passed through filters which remove moisture, dust, and other impurities. Mbingo's biomedical supervisor explains what happens when purified air enters the plant's two oxygen generators.
10: My name is Ibrahim Jesse. The oxygen generator separates oxygen from nitrogen before oxygen is being sent to the oxygen reservoir, then delivered to the entire hospital.
9: Oxygen of over 93% purity leaves the plant through copper pipes. Dr. Nshom demonstrates how oxygen is dispensed within the ICU.
11: Every bed is equipped appropriately with its oxygen, its ventilator, for those who would require what we call a mechanical ventilation, isolation. Mm-hmm. You know, there are conditions you don't want to mix with the rest. Those patients will be here, and they equally have their oxygen.
9: Producing oxygen on site reduces cost for patients. Dr. Nshom breaks down how.
11: When you compare the cost of buying these cylinders and then having to transport them all the way from Bamenda, these are very heavy. I don't know
10: very
11: how
10: heavy,
11: they weigh.
10: Heavy.
11: Each of those is over 100 kilos. So the processes of moving those cylinders significantly increases cost of care, and also even the problems of availability, because you can't put a cylinder to every patient bed. But once we are generating it here, running cost is basically what electricity and the replaceable parts, reducing the cost to the patient. So imagine a patient who requires a mechanical ventilation. driven by oxygen. If you were doing so through the tanks, each of those tanks.
10: Each of those tanks is 6,500 liters. It can take only a day.
11: A day.
10: Yeah, it depends on the patient's
11: cost,
10: condition.
11: Yes, and that cost of a cylinder like that is over 40,000.
10: 40,000, yes.
11: So imagine a patient needing to be paying 40,000 for a tank of oxygen.
10: For a day.
11: For a day to drive their ventilator. But on our system here, that probably not even be up to 4,000 a day.
9: It's 10 times less, slashing the cost from $70 to only $7 a day. That's one of the reasons these caregivers are in bingo.
12: The oxygen that they used yesterday, I was very happy because without that oxygen, patients who are coming out from theater will not survive.
9: Back at the plant, Mr. Ibain's team has built a system to ensure round-the-clock oxygen supply.
13: We can fill oxygen cylinders and also have a backup system where we can use the fuel oxygen to back up the system in case we want to do preventive maintenance or there's a failure with it.
9: Oxygen distribution requires power. The plant's backup system includes alternative sources. The hospital has taken advantage of its location on the slopes of Hilimbingo to build dams around two waterfalls. Water runs downhill to turn turbines that generate hydropower, the hospital's main supply of electricity. There's a standby generator for the hospital, another for the theater, and solar just in case. Mbingo also operates a modular system of energy distribution, meaning power outage in one section of the hospital does not affect power supply in another. Consistent power is crucial for a hospital that performs over 4,000 surgeries a year.
11: General anesthesia, it's almost impossible to administer it safely without supplementing with oxygen, because basically you knock off these people's ability to breathe or to process oxygen for themselves, and therefore you have to give them. So as part of surgical safety, to perform general anesthesia, you definitely have to administer oxygen to these patients.
9: Emergencies also demand that staff become familiar with safe use of oxygen, as Dr. Sean points out.
11: We actually run in-house training programs. Currently, we have training for intensive care nurses. As part of their training, they get to understand how to care for very sick patients, including being able to tell which ones require oxygen administration. We also just in the recent past graduated a class of emergency room nurses that we trained here. And these trainings are all aimed at capacitating our nurses to be able to decipher patients needing oxygen and attend to them promptly, because it could be a matter of life and death in 5 minutes. So learning about safe use of oxygen is a daily thing for us, and we are very intentional.
9: Mbingo plans to share its oxygen with other hospitals once it obtains the necessary government permit. There's a lot more life-saving oxygen to harvest from these green hills.
8: Tony Vigneault reporting. Now, before we go, Anne, you wanted to talk about Parkrun because they have just had their millionth event. It's now done in parks in 23 countries across 5 continents, but it's not done everywhere. So what is Parkrun for our listeners who may not have it in their country?
6: Oh, Parkrun is arguably one of the greatest global health promotion activities, and it all started in a park in southwest London in 2004 with just 13 runners and 5 volunteers. And scroll forward now to 2026. It's a global charity, 12 million registered park runners, 23 countries from Namibia to Norway, South Africa, Sweden, UK. And you just turn up at a set time. It's usually in the UK, it's 9 a.m. on a Saturday morning. It takes place in parks or fields on the coast, even prison courtyards. But it's always outdoors. It's always 5 kilometres. You can walk it or run it. And, I mean, the fastest recorded time, both records held in Belfast, just under 14 minutes.
8: That is so fast.
6: Yeah, for
8: so
6: a man.
8: Fast.
6: And just over 15 minutes for a woman. But it's just everybody does their own thing. And it's so communal and cooperative, apart from the few who are out to break a world record, but mostly it's just a great spirit of cooperation.
8: So it could bring real health benefits because it gets people going out every weekend.
6: Yeah, well, you won't be surprised to know that somebody's done a research project, and Sports England found that there were fewer GP visits amongst people who signed up to it, and less reported depression and improvements in diabetes. So definite measurable health benefits.
8: Do you do it yourself?
6: So I do. I have a son who does it. It's like a religious thing. You know, that's, you know, you're going to find him there. He's one of these super competitive people. Sometimes I find it a little bit early on a Saturday morning.
8: Now, you see, I'm with you there. So I've done it once. I do run regularly, but the reason I've only done it once is because in England it's at 9 a.m. So I've done it once in Scotland where it's not till 9:30, which is much more like it because it's half an hour's walk to get there. So that means getting up at 8 on a Saturday, which I know won't sound very early in some places, but that's too early for me. So I want to invent, or rather I want somebody else to invent, Twilight Park Run. That's when I want to do it.
6: Twilight.
8: I much prefer running at the end of the day.
6: That's,
8: I want to do
6: a
8: Twilight
6: idea.
8: Park Run instead.
6: Why don't you set it up?
8: I'm busy. I haven't got time.
6: Okay.
8: Well, thank you so much, Dr. Anne Robinson, for joining us for Health Check today. And thanks to the producers, Jonathan Blackwell and Georgia Christie. And our studio engineers today, Yasmin Kavechi and Sarah Hockley. Do contact us with your health questions at healthcheck@bbc.co.uk. I'm Claudia Hammond. Do join me for another episode of Health Check next week. Bye for now.
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16: 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I'm Lisa Mazzarella. 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
17: Welcome to News Hour from the BBC World Service. I'm Sean Lay. Questions about America's deal with Iran. We'll have reaction from Israel's ex-national security advisor and a former Trump official. How Nigerian sisters born conjoined at the head are enjoying life after pioneering surgery.
18: Before, they are conjoined, they can't be able to crawl, they can't be able to sit, they can't be able to stand up by themselves. But now I thank God.
17: Why the newest presidential library just opened has earned the nickname the Obamalisk.
19: It rises above the south side of Chicago like a kind of truncated obelisk. It's been likened by some to a Klingon prison because it definitely has the kind of sci-fi quality.
17: And Bostonians are embracing Scottish football fans, bagpipes, kilts and traffic cones. All that and more after the news.
20: BBC News with Sue Montgomery. The US Vice President J.D. Vance says the accord between America and Iran is already bearing fruit, with 12.5 million barrels of oil flowing through the Strait of Hormuz since it was signed. The two sides are expected to start talks in Switzerland in the coming days. Violence has continued in Lebanon, despite the Memorandum of Understanding saying all related hostilities must end. Mr. Vance said Israeli attacks on civilians wouldn't be tolerated.
21: What the president has grown frustrated sometimes is that we seem to be right on the cusp of a major breakthrough in the agreement, and then all of a sudden there's a major explosion that goes off in a civilian population center in Beirut, and a lot of people who have nothing to do with Hezbollah lose their lives. That's not acceptable. That's the sort of thing that we've asked for closer coordination so that we ensure it doesn't happen.
20: A written message has been released attributed to Iran's supreme leader, Mujtaba Khamenei, saying that he authorized the Memorandum of Understanding with the US despite holding a different view. It says he allowed the agreement to go ahead after assurances from the Iranian president, Masoud Pezeshkian, that Iran's rights would be safeguarded. Four more Palestinians in Gaza are reported to have been killed in an Israeli airstrike and gunfire. Locals said three people killed in a jeep in Gaza City were civilians, including one set to get married next week. Wedding invitations were found in the vehicle. The African Union Health Agency says more than 200 people have now died from Ebola in the Democratic Republic of Congo. The outbreak continues to expand into new areas, despite intensified surveillance and treatment efforts. Here's Mimi Swaby.
0: Health officials say there are now 875 confirmed cases across the northeastern provinces of the DRC. There is currently no approved vaccine for this strain of Ebola, the Bundi Bugyo species. Meanwhile, the Congolese authorities are continuing their search for a six-year-old girl with Ebola who was taken from a hospital in the north of the country. The case highlights the difficulties facing health workers as they try to contain the outbreak.
20: More than 30 people have been killed in an attack on Niger's main international airport in Niamey. It's not yet clear who carried out the attack. Chris Awoko reports.
1: Niger's Ministry of Defense say 11 security personnel and 2 civilians were killed in Thursday's attack near Diori Hamani International Airport. Security forces responding to the assault killed 22 suspected attackers and arrested about 20 others during ongoing operations across the capital. It's the second attack targeting the airport and nearby military base in about 6 months. The National Civil Aviation Agency says flights and airport services are continuing normally despite the incident, while security has been reinforced. Authorities have widened the manhunt for suspects.
20: BBC News. Russia's foreign minister says his country will launch regular massive strikes on Ukraine following one of the largest-scale Ukrainian drone attacks on Moscow of the war. Our Russia editor Steve Rosenberg is in Moscow.
22: During a Ukrainian drone strike, an explosion rocked a Moscow oil refinery. The second time in 3 days. Reportedly, at least 17 people in Moscow region were injured. News bulletins on Russian TV said very little about what had happened. President Putin said nothing at all about it. Russian officials have previously conceded that long-range Ukrainian strikes deep inside Russia are a problem. Today, though, a senior Kremlin official, President Putin's foreign policy aide, Yuri Ushakov, categorically denied that on the battlefield, the tide had turned in Ukraine's favour.
20: Zimbabwe's lower house of parliament has approved a bill extending presidential terms from 5 to 7 years, a move that could allow President Emmerson Mnangagwa to remain in office until 2030. The legislation passed with the two-thirds majority needed to amend the constitution. The Syrian Justice Ministry has announced what it says are new confessions from detained military doctors who worked under the ousted former president Bashar al-Assad. The ministry said a group of doctors had admitted to removing the liver of a detainee at a hospital in Damascus in 2019 and transplanting it to an officer reportedly close to Mr. Assad. It said the incident was a part of a wider pattern of rights violations. At the World Cup, South Africa scored a late penalty against the Czech Republic to secure a 1-1 draw in today's opening match. Switzerland and Bosnia have just kicked off in Los Angeles, with both sides looking for their first victory of the tournament. BBC News.
17: Hello, Chu. It's good to have your company here on NewsHour from the BBC World Service. I'm sitting in the BBC studios in London. I'm Sean Lay. Welcome. We begin this hour with reflections on the signing of the Memorandum of Understanding between Iran and the United States. The Palace of Versailles was not perhaps the happiest choice of venue for US President Donald Trump to sign. In the decadent declining years of France's monarchy, it was home to an elite detached from the harsh reality of French life. In 1919, it was where Europe's victorious powers carved up the defeated empires of Europe and the Middle East, arguably laying the groundwork for future wars. Thus far, the response of the president's party back home has been muted. John Cornyn, the majority leader in the Republican-controlled Senate, remarked that no deal was better than a bad deal. Hardly an enthusiastic endorsement. Those already estranged from the White House have been outspoken. Mike Pence, vice president in the first term of Mr. Trump's presidency, said it smacked of appeasement. Senator Bill Cassidy, who Trump supporters removed as a candidate in the forthcoming midterms, called it the worst foreign policy blunder in decades. U.S. Vice President J.D. Vance, who led negotiations on the American side, gave a robust defense at a news conference, pointing out the apparent impact signing the memorandum of understanding had made on the price of oil.
21: I think the president's peace plan in Iran is already bearing real fruits for the American people. Last night, 12.5 million barrels of oil went through the Strait of Hormuz. That is a high since the beginning of the conflict. Oil prices are down nearly at their level from the pre-war conflict. Gas prices dropped below $4 a gallon today for the first time since the conflict. And importantly, they're going to keep falling further given how low oil prices are.
17: He insisted the United States would be negotiating from a position of strength because it had destroyed Iran's nuclear program and its conventional military. He added there were incentives for Iran to stick to the deal.
21: The only way that they would ever get any benefit of the bargain is if they comply fully and change their behavior. And so you really have a win-win situation for the United States of America. If the Iranians don't change their behavior, their military and their nuclear program is still destroyed. If they do change their behavior, then they are going to have a transformative relationship with the Middle East, and the Middle East will have a transformative relationship with the people of Iran. That's a win for the American people and for the President of the United States, regardless of which option the Iranians ultimately choose. We obviously want them to choose the right option.
17: Later on Thursday, Iran's Supreme Leader Mojtaba Khamenei said he'd authorized the signing of the Memorandum of Understanding despite holding a different view after receiving assurances from President Masoud Pezeshkian that they would not yield if Washington made what he described as excessive demands. Benjamin Netanyahu, Israel's prime minister, called Thursday for the preservation of what he described as his country's vital relationship with the United States. I've been speaking to Yaakov Amidro, who served as Israeli National Security Advisor to Mr. Netanyahu during the Obama presidency. He's now fellow at the Jerusalem Institute for Strategic Studies. What's his assessment of the agreement?
2: If I have to describe it in one sentence, the American paid cash and got a letter of intent with many ambiguities. I think that what the Iranians are getting is huge. They can recover, they can rebuild what they lost in the war, they will be accepted in the Middle East as the winner of the war. And what Americans got is promise to negotiate. What will be the results of the negotiations? The Americans were very determined that it will be a very good one. I have my doubts, but let's give the Americans the chance.
17: Right. This is very interesting because you will have seen some of the commentary in Israeli newspapers today. Some of it is fairly incendiary. David Horovitz, the editor of the Times of Israel, called it a catastrophic capitulation in the headline of was a very fiery opinion.
2: It is. It's a capitulation of the Americans. They said that they will prevent Iran from being nuclear, and they have a promise for negotiation about it. They didn't get anything. They said that they will open the strait, and now it's in the hands of the Iranians. If the Iranians want to close it tomorrow, they will probably. The Iranians are very clear that they are going to charge every vessel in the Hormuz Strait in the future, something that the Americans were very much against it. And the Americans made huge mistake by bringing the Iranians into Lebanon. They legitimized the involvement of Iran in Lebanon, something which is against the interest of the conversations that now they brought us and the Lebanese government to discuss the future of Lebanon. And now they brought Iran in and they're saying the Iranians have a say in Lebanon. In these circumstances, the chance that the Lebanese government will take the obligation to disarm Hezbollah is almost zero. So I think it's a very bad agreement, no question. But from our point of view, it's a mistake that the Americans did, and they are promising that in the future it will be better because they will achieve from the Iranians what they promised to achieve.
17: I'm really interested that because of your period of service as National Security Advisor, President Obama was negotiating the JCPOA, the so-called Iran nuclear deal. Mm-hmm. I spoke to a military analyst last night who said that was less bad for Israel than this memo of understanding and a possible agreement with Iran and the United States on the current terms. Do you agree with that? Are you worried that this will be worse than the JCPOA from your point of view?
2: I think that it is too early to judge. The whole issue of the nuclear project was remain on the ice. It should be negotiated between America and Iran. If you judge it based on the circumstances today, it's very bad because the Iranians are getting the money which allow them to renew the facilities and everything that was destroyed in the war, despite the fact that they promised not to advance in the nuclear project.
3: Let me ask you finally, I mean, many observers have described this as Benjamin Netanyahu's war, that he persuaded, some would say dragged America into this, that there were promises made and things, that objectives that Mr. Netanyahu wanted, ideally regime change or enough disruption that it would cause an uprising by Iranians and bring down the regime. Certainly the complete removal of any nuclear facilities or nuclear program. Judged on those criteria, this war failed, didn't it?
2: I want to correct one remark.
3: Please.
2: We didn't grab the Americans to the war. We didn't want the war in February. We wanted the war in June. The American wanted the war in February. The Americans, after promising the Iranians that they are coming to save them, put pressure on us to make the war earlier than what we wanted. So we didn't drag the Americans to the war. It was an American war decided by the Americans based on American promises to the Iranians. And with all due respect to Benjamin Netanyahu, we cannot drag America into a war. About what were the goals of the war? We thought that we have to prepare the situation that it will be easier for the Iranians to make the regime change. No one in Israel had the illusion that we can make the regime change by ourselves. It was clear that it should be done by the Iranians. And at the end of the day, we did what we could, and the Iranians decided not to change the regime now, maybe in the future.
3: That's Yaakov Amedro, who was National Security Advisor a decade ago now, when Benjamin Netanyahu was also still Prime Minister of Israel. Live to South Carolina in the United States to join Paul Danz. Mr. Danz was an official in the first Trump administration, then Director of the Heritage Foundation think tank's Project 2025, a potential blueprint for the second term of a Trump administration. He was at one point a candidate in the Senate primary in South Carolina. Welcome to NewsHour. Let me ask you, first of all, for your reaction to what Mr. Amedro had to say there. He thinks it's a bad agreement which awards Iran an economic lifeline with minimal concessions in return.
5: Well, one, I don't really think of it as a deal or an agreement. This is a framework for going towards peace. And peace is to be celebrated. This is what we need to aim towards. So I really congratulate President Trump and Vice President Vance and really the whole team, our partners in the Gulf, for getting to this point. Look, the U.S., as President Trump said, holds all the cards, continues to hold all the cards. We essentially have our foot on the neck of Iran, but it's time to relent and see if they're ready to change their behavior. And indications are they are. Right now, this is what peace will look like, and we have to let this negotiation play out.
3: Well, it's peace for 60 days, isn't it? Because it extends the ceasefire, although the president, for all he's saying that he's willing to start bombing Iran again, he clearly thinks that, for example, Iran should have missiles. He says, I can't stop them having them. Saudi Arabia has got them. It's fair enough for them to have them too. I mean, there has been some quite significant shifts, and clearly some in the Republican Party are not happy about that. I think Bill Cassidy, who is still a Republican senator for now at least, said Ronald Reagan would be rolling over in his grave.
5: Right. I think you ticked off Cornyn, Cassidy, and Tillis. These is a murderer's
3: row. And Mike Pence,
5: row.
3: The former vice president.
5: Yeah. These guys are literally packing their bags from the U.S. Senate. They've been run out of town. They are not representative of the sentiment of the U.S., and they lost for a reason. Look, this is the perpetual war crowd. This is exactly what America first stood up to defeat. So yes, they're licking their wounds, but they'll do this. Look, they're the same group that didn't want to get out of Afghanistan. They're the same group that's perpetuating the war in Ukraine. And here, you know, when peace breaks out, it's kind of like daylight to a group of vampires. These guys are squawking. But I really give President Trump and his team the charge to do this. We're going to be celebrating our 250th independence, our birthday here in the United States. States coming
3: just
5: up on July 4th.
3: And
5: this,
3: yep.
5: This is really a moment in time where we have to celebrate this country, but what it's done for humanity and actually advancing, you know, civilization, but also peace around the world. And that's ultimately what the U.S. stands for, peace through strength.
3: Well, the question is the strength, though, isn't it? A lot of observers have suggested that actually Iran has emerged stronger from this than it was before the war, for two reasons. Number one, the war, for all it managed to destroy a lot of Iran's military capability, the regime had managed to survive and reinvent itself. And secondly, that having not previously restricted access to the Strait of Hormuz, Iran discovered that it had this powerful economic weapon, that the President of the United States, faced with rising oil prices and the risk, therefore, of damage to the economy in the United States and the political consequences of the midterm elections, he had to blink first.
5: Well, respectfully, I think that's preposterous. We've completely annihilated their nuclear weapons regime. Their navy is at the bottom of the sea. All conventional armies basically disposed of. So anybody who's telling you they're stronger. Look, I think that we were sold a little bit of a bag of goods there in the Situation Room, and being told this kind of phonied up intelligence that the Iranians would collapse, you know, the moment they were hit again. And look, the Persians had been around for 3,000 years. Every day after that showed you that this was almost an opportunistic move, that really, you know, we hit them so hard back last July with Operation Midnight Hammer. This was kind of told to us that we had to get rid of some short range, ballistic missiles. But ultimately,
3: we will have to leave it there. Paul Danz, former Trump administration official. Thank you very much.
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3: This is Sean Lay with News Hour live from the BBC studios in London. Twin girls from Nigeria, born conjoined at the head, have been discharged from hospital after a surgical separation assisted by artificial intelligence. Mercy and Goodness, now 3 years old, are the first to have the new parts of their skulls designed by combining the physical with interactive 3D graphics. The BBC spent time with the surgeon in the days leading up to the twins' final operation, a high-risk procedure carried out in Abu Dhabi. Here's reporter Ruby Gleeson with the story.
23: Wow, just like magic. Because I'm not expressing before, just like magic. So amazing.
24: Parents Ola and Joy are looking at their conjoined twin daughters apart for the first time through mixed reality goggles. What you're hearing has been filmed by the team at the hospital who have been caring for them over the past 2 years.
25: The plan for tomorrow is to open up the skin, take out the plates from around, remove the bone, and then you have the babies as two separate babies.
26: Their heads just look like normal.
25: Yeah.
26: Yeah.
23: They look good.
26: They'll be fine. I have belief in that.
24: Originally from Nigeria, twin girls Mercy and Goodness were born conjoined by the head, a rare and life-threatening condition. For the first year and a half of their lives, they'd never seen each other face to face. But that all changed when they were separated last January with the help of cutting-edge AI. It took over 4 months to get to this point under the careful medical eye of this team.
25: It's not just the surgeon of the Vistas doing the work. There are many engineers, software specialists that are doing all this planning and modeling using the scans. So it's a big, big team. that's putting their brains together to think about how it's the safest way to separate these two baby brains.
24: Led by pediatric neurosurgeon Professor Awais Jalani from Great Ormond Street Hospital, I spent time with him as he prepared for the final stage of the operation.
25: Mercy and Goodness is what we classify as a total vertical craniopagus, which essentially means they are longitudinal. The heads are joint top on and their feet are away from each other. So it's quite a complex way of being conjoint. So what you then do is you do the separation of the brain and the blood vessels, then you try and expand the skin, and once you feel you have enough expansion, then you do the separation.
24: So, where does the AI come in?
25: The technology that we have now, the augmented reality, mixed reality technology, it really takes it to the next level, where you don't have to do a lot of that 3D processing in your head. It is done for you, and you can have those 3D images either suspended in space or superimposed onto the children that you're operating. It just makes your understanding of the whole anatomy and the problem so much more accurate and reduces the chances of causing harm.
24: The operation is not without its risks. Some previous pairs of twins have been separated at the cost of serious complications. Strokes, brain damage, and even loss of life are all very real possibilities.
25: However gentle you are, it does cause some trauma to the brain that you're pushing out of the way with these steel retractors. When you're doing the separation of conjoined twins, at certain points you have their entire brain surface exposed.

0: 21 and Mercy 22, correct?
1: Okay. Months of planning. Every move choreographed.
2: You see them taking the plates out there.
3: Yeah, the screws coming off.
1: And then at last, it happens.
0: Happy sign out.
1: Mercy and Goodness, after 19 months of life together, finally separated.
0: Yeah. Okay. Well done.
4: I'm so happy. I'm so happy. I'm jumping up.
1: 6 months on, and the girls are on a long road to recovery. It's not been without complications, but the family are living a life that once seemed impossible.
5: Before, they're conjoined, they can't be able to crawl, they can't be able to sit, they can't be able to stand up by themselves. But now I thank God, they work without supporting, working by themselves.
6: You can see how happy they are, can't you?
5: Yeah, very happy. Very, very happy. The way they are looking at you, they're really happy.
7: That report from Ruth Gleason. It was a nostalgia fest for Democrats in Chicago Thursday as US President No. 44, Barack Obama, and his wife Michelle, the former First Lady, attended the opening of the Obama Presidential Library. The couple have deep connections with the city. She grew up on Chicago's South Side, and they met when Michelle Robinson, as she then was asked to mentor a student taking a summer job at the law firm where she worked. His presidential victory speech was delivered in Grant Park, Chicago. Oliver Wainwright, architecture and design correspondent for The Guardian, is currently a fellow at Harvard University's Department of Architecture. Here's his description of the building.
8: Well, it's been nicknamed the Obamalisk because it rises above the south side of Chicago like a kind of truncated obelisk. It's this very weird, enigmatic granite tower rising to 70 meters, very few windows, and has this kind of chiseled shape. It's been likened by some to a Klingon prison because it definitely has the kind of sci-fi quality. And to me, it has a slightly kind of funereal air. You know, it almost seems like the Obama mausoleum where you might go to see his kind of perfectly preserved body lying in state. So yeah, something slightly kind of sinister and morbid about the architectural expression of this building.
7: You talked to the architect. What did they have to say about the choices they'd made?
8: Well, they were surprisingly honest and actually said that Obama was a very, very hands-on client in quite a frustrating way. These architects are usually very pragmatic. They're called Todd Williams, Billy Chen. They're known for doing, you know, exquisite cultural buildings and museums across the US, but often very restrained. And Obama clearly wanted this kind of iconic form. So he kept asking them to make it more sculptural, you know, add some more facets and make it, you know, he actually used the word iconic, which is often a word that architects are allergic to.
7: Yes, I see that in the article you wrote about this, Billy Chen, you quote as saying, "I don't think you can design something to be iconic."
8: Exactly. Yeah, they think that comes from a building's performance and its use, you know, not from its form. But in this case, they were very much encouraged to make a kind of iconic, unusual form and then fit the program inside the form. And yeah, I think you almost think Obama should have just designed it himself if that's what he wanted, rather than pick these architects and then kind of force his own very dogmatic idea onto them. He said in the past he wanted to be an architect before he chose law.
7: So
8: he saw this as his final chance to kind of wield his conceptual chisel.
7: Yeah, it might have saved a bit on the $850 million that had been spent on this project. Did you get any idea of what locals think of it? Because the south side of Chicago, traditionally quite a poor part of Chicago, the bit of the city that he was first a community organizer in, 40-odd years ago now, I just wonder what the neighbours think of it.
8: It's very mixed. I mean, everyone wants to believe in it and wants to support it because Obama is, you know, a kind of saint in this particular district of Chicago. But I think it's also seen as an alarming harbinger of gentrification. I mean, ever since this site was announced, land values in the area rocketed. And you now see a kind of cluster of high-rise luxury apartment buildings on the edges of this neighborhood. It's also been very controversial because it's actually built on public land. It kind of annexed 19 acres of a public park to build this complex. And to be fair to the Obama Foundation, they have made improvements to the park, and there is this amazing 19-acre lakeside campus now, which will be free and accessible to everyone. But I think just the symbolism of building on public land when there are so many vacant lots in that area that they could have chosen didn't go down particularly well.
7: Oliver.

0: Wayne Wright talking to NewsHour on the BBC World Service. Back with you after this short break.
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2: As America celebrates 250 years, we pause to ask a powerful question. What does the American dream mean in northeastern Pennsylvania? 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
0: Coming up on NewsHour in the next 30 minutes, why burials are so sensitive in a time of Ebola. We immerse ourselves in the first competition for immersive art. And why Scottish soccer fans, with their team at the World Cup, are coning statues. That's all coming up after a summary of the news.
3: BBC News with Sue Montgomery. The US Vice President J.D. Vance says the accord between America and Iran is already bearing fruit, with 12.5 million barrels of oil flowing through the Strait of Hormuz since it was signed. Despite criticism that the US has made too many concessions, he insisted Washington holds the cards. A written message attributed to Iran's supreme leader, Mujtaba Khamenei, says he authorized the memorandum of understanding with the US despite holding a different view. It says he allowed the agreement to go ahead after assurances from the Iranian president. The African Union says that more than 200 people have now died from Ebola in the DRC. The outbreak is continuing to expand into new areas. More than 30 people have been killed in an attack on Niger's main international airport. JNIM, an Al-Qaeda-affiliated militia, has claimed responsibility for the attack. The Syrian Justice Ministry has announced what it says are new confessions from military doctors who worked under the ousted former President Bashar al-Assad. The ministry said a group of doctors admitted to transplanting the liver of a detainee to an officer, reportedly close to Mr. Assad. A man has been arrested on suspicion of attempted murder after a three-year-old child ended up in the crocodile enclosure of a British zoo. An investigation is underway. A heart-shaped pendant featuring a carved portrait of Britain's Queen Elizabeth I is to be sold at auction. Some experts say it could fetch around $600,000. At the World Cup, South Africa scored a late penalty against the Czech Republic to secure a 1-1 draw in today's opening match. Switzerland are taking on Bosnia in Los Angeles. The score is currently 0-0. BBC News.
0: Welcome back to NewsHour, where we cross to the Democratic Republic of Congo, the DRC, and the ongoing outbreak of Ebola there. The most infectious phase is one when someone who has contracted Ebola dies. How the dead are handled determines how quickly an outbreak can be controlled. The BBC's Anne Soy has followed volunteers from the International Federation of the Red Cross and Red Crescent as they conducted a burial in Ituri province in the northeast of the DRC.
4: We are about to accompany the family of a 34-year-old mother of four. She has died from Ebola.
5: It's a big blow for our family.
4: That's the deceased woman's father, Simone Nyal.
5: She was not ill for long, only 1 week, and then she died. She's left behind children. I don't know how we will cope.
4: They have now placed the coffin on the pickup truck, and now they are removing the personal protective equipment that they wore here, and that is done sequentially as another team observes making sure there's no chance of infection.
6: We've now come to Nyamurongo Cemetery, and the Red Cross team is wearing aprons, white aprons, and they've just lowered the body into the grave. There are a few members of the family here. It's a very short session. The volunteers have gone back to the car. I think this is the quickest burial I've ever attended. I have never seen anything like this. There's so many families here that have come for burials just today, and this is happening every single day. There are many freshly covered graves, many more being dug today. The number of people being buried is in just the cemetery in Bunia is high. Even the locals are saying that this is not usual. The International Federation of the Red Cross and Red Crescent says hundreds of community volunteers have signed up to help families conduct safe burials.
7: It's very cultural. That's why we adapt the procedure as much as possible to match the needs of the families and the communities.
6: Maria Munoz is the coordinator for public health emergencies at the Red Cross. She shows me how they have modified body bags to enable families to view their loved ones safely.
7: Families often want to make sure that it's their loved ones in the back. We can show them the face of their loved one once the body is secured, the back is disinfected.
6: There have been incidents of violence when some families have tried to take the bodies of their relatives forcefully, rejecting safe burial protocols. It's a difficult period for both the community and volunteers trying to help them to stop Ebola. It's challenging but vital work to help bring the outbreak under control.
0: That's Anne Soy reporting from Ituri province in the Democratic Republic of Congo.

0: I'm Sean Lay, and this is NewsHour from the BBC World Service. To Russia now, where it was the mayor of the capital city who earlier on Thursday morning warned Muscovites that they were under attack. Although the authorities would say later that hundreds of Ukrainian drones had been shot down en route to Moscow, 200 did get through. Videos posted online show the skies above the city darkened by billowing plumes of black smoke. Well, that was the sound of an oil refinery in the southeast of the city being hit at a time when drivers are already struggling to fill up their cars. Sergei Goreshashko from BBC Russia has been monitoring what happened and the reaction.
1: Russia's authorities claim that overnight and in the morning, they have shot down around 1,000 drones over the whole country, and roughly 200 of them were aimed at Moscow. The most vivid graphic pictures are coming from the Kapotnias oil refinery, which has been hit by some drones today in the morning. And it hasn't been the first attack on the refinery since the start of the invasion. In fact, it hasn't been the first attack on this refinery since the start of this week. And a massive fire erupted. The videos of the explosion at the refinery circled over the social media. And even though Russia's state TV channel are pretty much silent now about what has happened, it's still widely discussed online.
0: You said that people are chattering about it fairly incessantly online. What are they saying on the public channels that are available on the social media platforms?
1: There's like two types of reaction. Like one would be despair and fear of what has already happened and whether the situation could potentially get worse. Another is the idea that at last the authorities must do something. Russia's military must respond and retaliate. The war should be over then.
0: What effect are these attacks having on daily life in Russia?
1: One of the most obvious effects is the shortage of gasoline at the petrol stations. So we have seen a lot of evidence from the occupied Crimea that there's an ongoing fuel crisis over there. Now we see that in Moscow, in the city's capital, there are already some petrol stations which do not sell some gasoline at all, or no more than 20 litres for each car.
0: So effectively, in some parts of the capital, people are having to experience rationing of petrol.
1: Definitely, and this is something that is not that common for Moscovites, at least. So I think people have not seen such things since the early 90s.
0: That's Sergei Goryashko of the BBC's Russian service. Well, Russia's foreign minister, Sergei Lavrov, says his country will launch regular, what he calls massive strikes on Ukraine in response. The BBC's Anna Foster has been speaking to Vitaly Klitschko, mayor of Ukraine's capital, Kyiv. And they talked first of all about Kyiv and the intensified attacks it's been under from Russia.
2: Actually, Kyiv, as capital of Ukraine, as heart of the country, is was and still main target for Russians. And not any city in Ukraine have so many attacks, ballistic missiles, cruise missiles, drones, Russian drones, to our hometown. In last attack on Monday, what we have, five people in our hometown was killed.
3: We've seen world and European leaders meeting at the G7 in France over the last couple of days, and they have agreed among themselves an increased delivery of air defence capacity to Ukraine. They've said that they're considering extending licences to allow for an increase in Ukrainian military production, which I'm sure you welcome. But I wonder, do you think that is enough to help Ukraine win this war?
2: Good question. We can tell enough when the war will be stopped. So long time the war continue in our homeland, we very appreciate for all support what we receive from our partners. It's critically important to support Ukraine, and everyone in Europe have to understand we defending not just our homeland, we defending every one of you, because plan of Putin to rebuild Soviet Empire. And that's why it's very important to understand to our partners, we're defending not just our homeland, we're defending every one of you, because Putin goes so far as far we allowed him to go.
3: We've seen in the last couple of days, we know that President Zelensky has secured a small amount of time with President Trump. And he, of course, is vital in this. He has said that Ukraine will become a priority once again, once the war in Iran is over. Do you think this war can end without the attention and the focus of President Trump?
2: We need support from United States. Critical important to have United States in the side of the peace, side of Ukraine. And that's why every politician, every meetings with Trump, we have to do it everything to bring the Trump to the side of Ukraine and support, more support. Putin understand just a strong position. They never pay attention for weak countries. And that's why Ukraine have to be strong. The unity around Ukraine is a key for peace and freedom.
3: You and President Zelensky are political rivals, I know, but as the mayor of the capital city, what would you be doing differently? Would you be saying to European leaders, we need more? We appreciate the support, and that's what you said, but we need more.
2: It's easy to say I can do it better, but it's a difficult job. We try to give advice to Zelensky what they have to do it better. But it's right now the main job for president of Ukraine to have unity of West, of European country, to support Ukraine. Without your support, without support of the West, of European countries, we can survive.
3: What is your final message to world leaders, to European leaders? You've expressed that you are grateful for the support and for what they're giving you. What more do you need from them that they are not giving you yet?
2: First of all, I want to say thank you very much for everyone to support humanitarian help, for defensive weapon, for financial support. We very appreciate, but we need your support, because without support, we can survive, first point. And second point, we defending not just our homeland, we defending every one of you.
0: That is the mayor of Kyiv, Vitaly Klitschko, speaking with the BBC's Anna Foster. The signing of the Memorandum of Understanding, or MOU, by Presidents Pezeshkian and Trump has one immediate consequence, allowing commercial ships to have unimpeded access in and out of the Strait of Hormuz. Guaranteeing safe navigation has been impossible since the war began, because of Iran initially, and then because of the US blockade of Iranian ports. After Iran realised the potential from shutting the strait, it insisted on toll fees from the companies for their ships to be allowed through. In the MOU, Iran says no fees will be charged for 60 days. What happens afterwards is supposed to be determined in negotiation between Iran, Oman and other Gulf states. So what does the shipping industry make of the MOU? Well, John Storpert is Marine Director at the International Chamber of Shipping.
4: I think it's a positive outcome. The prospect of returning to freedom navigation obviously is welcomed by the industry, but there are a lot of questions that still need to be answered in terms of how shipping is expected to transit through these waters in the next 60 days. Are conditions going to be put in place? Is there going to be an oversight mechanism? Where are those mine threats that we are aware still exist? And how are we going to expand the two transit passageways into total freedom of navigation?
0: So at the moment, there isn't any additional movement as a result of the signing yesterday?
4: There have been more vessel movements today that I've seen. I don't have the exact numbers, but obviously the opportunity to move was taken by a number of vessels. However, it's still unclear what conditions apply to that and how many could get through at any one time. It's difficult to know whether it's a mad rush or not, and we really want to avoid that mad rush because of the navigational risks.
0: Yeah, of course, because there are. I mean, do we know at the moment how many vessels have been effectively marooned?
4: The IMO estimates over 500 currently trapped in the Gulf, or at least that was the case earlier today. Those are ocean-going vessels,
0: yep.
4: So what we would refer to as SOLAS vessels. There are other ship types and boats that are stuck in the Gulf. So there's still a sizable number that need to evacuate, and that's what the International Maritime Organization is working very hard on at the moment.
0: Right. And now, in terms of what's been proposed in the deal, there's an assurance from the Iranians that they won't try to reimpose tolls in this first 60 days. After that, according to US Vice President J.D. Vance in the remarks he made a few hours ago, the intention is that the Iranians, the Omanis and other Gulf nations will negotiate what happens next. What questions does that leave for the industry?
4: Well, firstly, tolls in international waterways have no precedent under international maritime law, and I think it would be a very retrograde step for the states to agree to those. Ultimately, the price of the tolls will be paid in terms of the price of the goods transported on the ships. So it would be a very, very negative move to make that part of any long-term solution.
0: Sure, but in a sense, the precedent was set by the war, wasn't it? Because the Iranians were doing just that.
4: Well, there were reports of that, but it's difficult to know whether anything was actually paid or not. Obviously, if you ask somebody, did you pay for this transit, they will say no. And there were serious repercussions in terms of the OFAC listing, for example, of the Iranian Revolutionary Guard Corps Navy as a terrorist organization. So it was certainly speculated it was happening. Whether it did or not is uncertain. And really, it would not be in Iran's interest to do this.
0: In terms of opening up shipping routes, ensuring that goods get where they're supposed to be on time, all of those things take us beyond the 60 days. That alone, that 60 days kind of pause, if you like, is not enough for the industry to plan.
4: I think given shipping's resilience, and we've seen this as a consequence of this conflict, we've seen it through the Red Sea, we saw it with COVID, shipping will adapt. And the 60 days, I think, would be a sufficient grace period, at least to evacuate those vessels that are currently trapped there. What we need is the assurances beyond the 60 days to ensure we return to freedom of navigation in the Strait. And fundamental to that will be removing the mine threat, which remains in the traffic separation scheme, which will have to become the main route in and out of the Gulf again.
0: That's John Storpert at the International Chamber of Shipping. And the Joint Maritime Information Centre has just announced that the maritime security threat level in the Strait of Hormuz has been lowered to moderate. This is NewsHour from the BBC World Service.

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1: 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Programming that is educational, fun, and spurs young imaginations. The programs I recommend include Sesame Street, Arthur, Dinosaur Train, Eleanor Wonders Why, and Mr. Rogers' Neighborhood. 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I'm Fiona Powell, former WVIA radio producer, former on-air host for the Susquehanna Valley. 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
3: I'm Sean Lay, and this is NewsHour, coming to you live from the BBC in London. The world's first international competition for immersive art is being held in Wales in the UK. It's an art form which has developed rapidly, rather faster perhaps than public understanding of exactly what it is. The BBC's Hal Griffith went to meet the finalists at the Wales Millennium Centre, hoping for some enlightenment.
4: In a brightly lit room that looks a bit like the set of a game show, a small group of us are about to take part in a piece of immersive art.
5: Welcome. Aligned Living Environment active.
4: Individual mobile phones await for us to click and swipe our way through what looks like a film, except as we watch the device, it's also watching us. The artist behind it is Karen Palmer.
6: Take a seat. I create films that watch you back using artificial intelligence and facial recognition. Consensus Gentium is set in the near future world of bias AI and surveillance, and the film branches in real time depending on where you look on the screen. It responds depending on your emotional state and your focus.
5: Access Consensus Gentium.
4: The term immersive art will be unfamiliar, off-putting even for some. Graeme Farrow from the Wales Millennium Centre says there has been some confusion, but creating an international prize should help give it a focus.
7: If you ask somebody to come and review one of these pieces, you don't know whether you're inviting a theatre critic or an art critic or a gamer critic, and so it hasn't established itself as
8: art that hasn't quite found its place yet.
7: So this is part of why we're doing it, is so that it can find a place and it can be an opportunity for audiences. Audiences don't have the opportunity to see this stuff. There are lots of artworks that are happening on smaller scales that are telling brilliant, interesting stories.
9: Now it's happening. You're starting to live, think, and breathe like a black person in 1950s Alabama.
4: The prize-winning work is coloured, which, with use of headsets and holograms, tells the story of Claudette Colvin, a 15-year-old black girl who, in March 1955, refused to give up her seat to a white passenger on an Alabama bus. Unlike Rosa Parks, who made the same defiant act 9 months later, Claudette's story is largely unknown. Artist Stefan Foukinos hopes immersion brings it alive.
10: Everyone is their own director in a way, because you can move along the space, that you have real benches, you have window frames or door frames. And on top of this, you have all the holograms that are adding, but you are free to walk like as you please in this space. So I think the device push you into emotionally, I think, being part of Claudette's story and not being just an audience.
4: Already big in Asia and several European capitals, the hope is that the prize will gradually make immersive art a little more mainstream here too.
3: Howell Griffiths, Immersed. In 1773, 3 years before the Declaration of Independence that the United States will celebrate next month, American colonists dumped 342 chests of tea into Boston Harbour, opposing British taxation when they were without representation in Britain's Parliament. So last week, when Bostonians began to see traffic cones covering the heads and faces of statues in their city, they may have wondered whether another anti-government protest was underway. Brian Macquarie from the Boston Globe found out what was really going on and who was responsible.
11: Gotts arrived midweek last week, and I think we started to see the cones, like 2 or 3 days after that. And they have gone on top of our George Washington here, Blitz Heroes. Mayors and the city here wasn't sure what this was for, you know, and they've come to know a bit about the background, and they're embracing it now.
3: Ah, that's interesting, because I did wonder whether initially some people might have seen it either as kind of a bit insulting.
11: There were some questions, and to the extent that we ran a piece that told folks what these were, you know, but I think that they had seen them as playful, and you know, the Scots here have been a real breath of fresh air, and it's become a thing now.
3: Brian Macquarie at the Boston Globe. It's a form of expression first identified on the statue of the original Duke of Wellington, who put Napoleon in his place at Waterloo, at the Gallery of Modern Art in Glasgow. He was caught wearing a cone at a jaunty angle in the 1980s. Well, Jason Orr is a Glasgow artist. He joins us now. He has, I think, Jason, a confession to make to NewsHour. Tell us more.
12: Yes, well, my name's Jason Orr, born in 1969 in Paisley, just outside of Glasgow, Scotland. In 1970s, Jason was quite an unusual name for a boy, so I was drawn to the hero Jason and the Argonauts, the films and the books. I loved going to the Stirling Library, which has become obviously the Gallery of Modern Art where Wellington is. And after school, I learned about goodies and baddies and pride and honour.
3: Right.
12: I grew up with my grandfather, James Sherlock, who came from Dublin, Ireland. My primary teacher was Mrs. Florence Dixon.
3: Right.
12: She was Billy Connolly's sister.
3: He's the comedy actor now living in the States, yeah.
12: Exactly.
3: So why were you targeting the Duke of Wellington?
12: Well, one day Mrs. Dixon took us to Scotland Street School. That's a Victorian school. Mm-hmm. And we learned that if you were naughty or you were bad, you were put in the corner of the classroom and a dunce's cap or a cone was put on your head.
3: So you decided to put a cone on the Duke of Wellington because of how he treated the Scots?
12: Well, it was how he treated the Scots, but my grandfather, obviously coming from Dublin in Ireland, referred to the history of Wellington specifically.
3: Gotcha.
12: And to the Irish.
3: Right.
12: And the Scottish. So yes, it was a challenge given to a boy of 10 right. and his friends, and that's literally where it started from.
3: Well, we've got 30 seconds or so. We'll have to take your word for it. You were the first to do it. What do you think of the football fans repeating it in Boston?
12: I think it's absolutely fantastic. The pride of basically Scotland is the Tartan Army. And the Tartan Army are over there. They're sharing the fun and the pride of the coning of certain statues. It's to make fun, and it's to basically become friends with the people around. So I look forward to Scotland winning the World Cup, and they can bring it home because I've got a cone ready for it.
3: Jason Orr, live in Glasgow. Thanks very much for talking to us here on NewsHour from the BBC World Service.
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14: 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Visit Pike County, where bald eagles are making a comeback. 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
15: For so long, the thought was the U.S. will help keep us safe. 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
16: I'm Elsa Chang.
17: And I'm Juana Summers. We go to Chicago, where all the living former presidents gathered for the dedication of the Obama Presidential Center.
18: I hope this center will serve as an affirmation of just how special, how precious our democracy truly is.
16: Also, we bring you the history of Motown Records.
19: It's not just Detroit and music. It's Detroit and Motown.
17: And then we take you to a huge parade in New York City.
16: A city that is still going nuts over the Knicks becoming NBA champs for the first time in 53 years.
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20: Live from NPR News, I'm Lakshmi Singh. U.S. Central Command has lifted a maritime blockade on Iranian ports. NPR's Quill Lawrence reports it's a concession made in the ceasefire agreement between the U.S. and Iran.
21: CENTCOM announced on social media that U.S. forces have lifted the ban on ships entering and exiting Iranian ports and coastal areas in accordance with the president's direction, and that American forces are no longer interdicting vessels off Iran's coast. Iran, for its part, has committed to letting oil tankers move safely through the Strait of Hormuz, where 20% of the world's oil transits. Also moving through will be Iranian oil exports, now free of sanctions under the deal. CENTCOM says the U.S. Navy remains in the area to make sure that the terms of the ceasefire are obeyed. The two countries have started counting the 60-day deadline for outstanding issues to be resolved, including the disposition of Iran's nuclear program. Quill Lawrence, NPR News.
20: Defense Secretary Pete Hegseth is ordering a 6-month review of U.S. forces in Europe after he blasted NATO allies for failing to allow the use of their bases as launching sites for U.S. attacks on Iran. AAA says people are now paying on average just below $4 for a gallon of regular gasoline. NPR's Camilla Domonoske has more on that.
22: Gasoline prices are down more than 50 cents from their peak. The app Gas Buddy anticipates that prices could continue to fall, provided the tentative agreement between the U.S. and Iran continues to hold. But it will take time for oil fields to resume production. Some facilities were damaged in the conflict and need to be repaired, and shipping crude around the world takes time, too. So there are very real limits on how quickly prices can recover. According to AAA, gasoline prices are currently up about 33% from before the war. Electric vehicle charging rates rose less than 8%. Camila Domonoske, NPR News.
20: Waymo's recalling thousands of robo-taxis after self-driving software caused them to go through closed construction zones. Several incidents occurred in Phoenix and the San Francisco Bay Area.
23: The movement is a rhythm to us. Freedom is like religion to us.
20: Common sings his Oscar-winning song Glory at the star-studded Obama Presidential Center dedication today on Chicago's South Side. Former President Obama described it as deep roots. The center on the grounds of more than 19 acres took more than a decade of planning and construction at a cost of $850 million. Qantas Airways is on track to make aviation history to regularly fly nonstop from London to Sydney in 19 to 22 hours. Singapore Airlines currently holds the record for longest regularly scheduled direct flight to New York City, just over 9,500 miles in under 19 hours. 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
0: And good afternoon. You're listening to WVIA News. I'm Boris Krawchenyuk. A former Bradford County school director will face further court action in the coming months on charges she stole from a foundation that helps public schools there. Kelly White is a former Wyalusing area school director. She waived her right to a preliminary hearing Tuesday on charges she stole about $123,000 from a local educational foundation. White was scheduled to appear for a hearing on almost 130 criminal counts accusing her of ripping off the Wyalusing Area Education Foundation. She was the foundation's treasurer since at least 2019. She resigned as a school director in February, right around the time that the charges were revealed. The foundation raises money to offer scholarships to students and grants to teachers for educational purposes. An arrest affidavit says White knew that once the foundation installed new accounting software, her thefts over the last 7 years would be revealed. So she confessed to the foundation's president, Alexis Munch, then to state police, the affidavit says. She told police she needed the money because she and her husband had fallen on hard times. Her case now goes to the County Court of Common Pleas for either a trial or sentencing if White pleads guilty. You can still get an up-close look at a collection of vintage World War II planes at the Wilkes-Barre Scranton International Airport. It's a collection put together by a nonprofit called Commemorative Air Force. The group has preserved more than 180 vintage planes to educate people about the nation's aviation, military aviation history. About a half dozen are on display here, including a massive B-29 Super Fortress bomber. The Air Power History Tour is open through Sunday from 9 to 5. Admission is $20 for adults and $10 for children 10 and older. It's free for children under that. Look for more details at WVIA.org. Now back to All Things Considered.
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6: I'm Juana Summers.
24: And I'm Mary Louise Kelly. Vice President J.D. Vance is insisting the United States holds all the cards in its deal with Iran. Does it? And what about the other countries in the region affected by the near four-month war? In other words, who are the winners and who are the losers as this war with Iran seems to be heading into a new phase? That is something I discussed on NPR's National Security Podcast, Sources and Methods. Joining me were National Security Correspondent Greg Myrie from Tel Aviv, International Correspondent Aya Batraoui from Cairo, and International Correspondent Jane Araf, who has spent much of this week reporting in southern Lebanon. You're in Lebanon, which has been dragged into this war. Israel, of course, has been fighting Hezbollah. That has complicated U.S. diplomacy with Iran. I know you have been on the move. Just give us a little taste of where you've been reporting from, what you're seeing, what you're hearing.
25: Well, it's a lot of southern Lebanon because that's where most of the fight is. That's where the border area is with Israel, and Israel is fighting Hezbollah, Iran-backed Hezbollah. So it's incredible devastation. When we go out there, a lot of times what we're covering is the aftermath of Israeli strikes. So
24: how do you get there? You're in a car, you're on the road, you can drive?
25: We can drive. It has to be carefully plotted because a lot of the airstrikes actually do happen on the roads, and some of the roads around the places where fighting is can be dangerous as well. But as you know, we take managed risks because that's where we have to be to actually report on what's going on. So it's a very different picture from Beirut. I mean, here in Beirut, you can sit here and you can hear the drones and it's really annoying. But we were in the city of Tyre, for instance, a few days ago, and we were in one neighborhood that was still under threat by Israel. And the drone was flying so low that the policeman we were with got really scared and said, we have to leave here. Because, you know, here it's annoying, there it's deadly. And it's just kind of part of a feeling that you get that the South is increasingly disconnected from the rest of the country.
24: So circling back to our central question of who are emerging as winners, losers in this war, Lebanon?
25: It's complicated. And I think that's shorthand for it's got such a complicated history, right? Small country. It has a system set up where top posts are divvied up according to religion. And what this war has done, in some sense, is kind of upset what was a precarious balance. It didn't always balance by any means. This country has been through a lot of wars, some of them through Israeli invasions, some of them through some civil war. But really what this has exposed is just a huge disconnect between people who and politicians who feel that Hezbollah is the only thing standing between them and being permanently occupied by Israel, and others who see Hezbollah as part of the problem. And all of this going on while there are talks in the U.S. So the U.S. has pressured Lebanon, and they're actually holding direct talks with Israel in Washington on security, but it's still very fragmented.
24: So I have a big picture question, which I'll throw to you, Greg, and Jane and Aya, feel free to jump in. I mean, all three of you have covered wars in the Middle East for a long time. Greg, are you, from where you are perched right now in Tel Aviv, are you seeing a fundamental realignment in the region as a result of this Iran war of 2026, or is it too soon to say?
4: I think it's in progress, Mary Louise. I mean, I really go back to the Hamas attack on October 7th, 23, that just ignited this firestorm in the region, and we've been working our way up the escalation ladder from Israel and Hamas fighting in Gaza to Israel and Hezbollah fighting in Lebanon to Israel and Iran fighting, and now the U.S. joining in, 12 day war last year, a 3 month war this year. And it just has gone up and up and up over the past 3 years. And it's rattled the region. It's shaken every country in the region. Now we're at a point where we're seeing this effort to try to stop this and in a sense work your way down that escalation ladder that the U.S. and Israel not going to attack Iran and vice versa under this agreement, trying to sort out the Israeli presence in Lebanon. Gaza is still there as a festering sore. So the region has been thrown into upheaval. It's changing. It's going to be realigned. Every country has to rethink itself, whether it's, you know, Israel carrying out powerful military operations, but not getting any political gain from it, or from Iran and its proxies being hit and weakened, but still surviving. But is that still a viable project? Does Iran want to continue to support these proxies? Is that the way forward? The Gulf states having to reevaluate, can the U.S. protect us? You know, are we a safe, stable place that people want to invest in and come take a vacation in? So everybody is going through this transition. We haven't come out on the other side yet.
24: Although you do keep flying in and landing just as a peace deal or some sort of ceasefire is announced. So
4: some bizarre luck. Every time I come in here, there's a ceasefire, but it never seems to last.
24: Yeah.
5: Well, off the back of what Greg was saying about Gaza being a festering sore, it is very much like an open wound. And you can't have an open wound and not expect it to affect everything around it and the entire body, and the body being all these other countries in the region. It's kind of like trying to say that you can have a fire raging in your backyard, but come look at my front porch and look at how beautiful my front yard is, right? Dubai is 1,000 miles away from the Gaza Strip. But what we saw from the Hamas attack on October 7th and the war that Israel launched on Gaza is that that being unresolved did lead us to where we are now with the war in Iran.
25: And I think across the region, Mary Louise, this has just injected such a blanket of uncertainty over governments, over people. I mean, for so long, the thought was the U.S. will help keep us safe. The U.S. will help make us rich. And that is just not a feeling that most people have these days.
24: That was NPR's Gina Reff in Beirut, Greg Myrie in Tel Aviv, and Aya Betraoui in Cairo. You can hear our full conversation on sources and methods. 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
7: The Justice Department is offering nearly $1 billion in public safety grants to cities and police departments across the country. The grants aren't entirely new, but this time there's a catch. Local officials have to be willing to work with federal immigration officers. NPR criminal justice correspondent Meg Anderson is here with more. Hi.
8: Hey.
7: So Meg, just start by telling us about this money. What's it for?
8: Yeah, so one bucket of the money is what are known as COPS grants. These have been around since the 90s. Historically, they're a big source of federal funding for police. This year, it's $700 million, and it can go toward hiring new officers and things like school safety and police mental health. And then there's this new set of funds called the Model Cities Initiative. That's $300 million going to just a handful of mid-sized cities for similar things. Here's Acting Attorney General Todd Blanche talking about that fund in a recent video statement.
9: The strongest applications will not come from one office or one representative acting alone. They will come from jurisdictions that offer true partnership.
8: So the thing to note here is that phrase, true partnership. That becomes a little clearer once you read the fine print.
7: And the fine print says what exactly?
8: Yeah, so in the application for the Model Cities Initiative, the DOJ essentially says any applicant that fails to cooperate with federal immigration enforcement won't get the money. And when the DOJ announced those new COPS grants, they said something very similar. Here's Tahir Duckett summing it up. He runs the Center for Innovations in Community Safety at Georgetown University.
10: They are trying to take dollars that local agencies have been depending on for years and saying, oh, well, if you want these dollars, then you need to help us out with our immigration enforcement work.
7: Is it common, Meg, for this type of federal money to be tied to a political agenda?
8: You know, it's not uncommon. So during the Obama administration, for instance, the DOJ gave additional consideration to agencies that said they wanted to build trust in communities. That was just a few years after the 2014 police killing of Michael Brown in Ferguson, Missouri. During Biden's years in office, priority was given to cities that used community approaches to violence intervention. That was in the years after the George Floyd killing. And, you know, the first Trump administration already linked some grants to immigration enforcement, but that was challenged in court and ultimately revoked by the Biden administration. So now criminal justice experts tell me the return to this idea of linking federal immigration enforcement with local policing, it's really troubling to them.
7: And why is that?
8: Well, for one, the experts I spoke to say immigration and crime are not linked. Studies show immigrants are less likely to commit crime than their citizen counterparts. And two, immigration enforcement is normally the job of the federal government, not local law enforcement. And many police chiefs say there's a good reason for that. They say it erodes community trust. And I should note, these aren't the only opportunities for local police to make money doing immigration work. The Department of Homeland Security is also offering big incentives, too.
7: So what does the Department of Justice have to say about all of this?
8: So the Justice Department declined an interview, but in a statement they said that the suggestion that immigration is not linked to public safety is, quote, ludicrous, and said that ICE has arrested hundreds of thousands of criminals. However, recent data shows that more than 70% of immigrant detainees have no criminal convictions.
7: That is NPR's Meg Anderson. Thanks so much.
8: You're welcome.

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3: It's very important for men to consult a physician if they have erectile dysfunction because even if they're not necessarily bothered by the symptoms, erectile dysfunction can be a predictor of underlying diseases such as cardiovascular disease or diabetes. We have a number of different options available right now to treat erectile dysfunction. There are medical options in pill form, there are injections that we use, there are medical devices that we use, and we even have surgical options. Erectile dysfunction is much more common than men think, and it could be the first sign that something more significant is going on. So if a man is experiencing erectile dysfunction, or even if he's not sure, it's important for him to speak up to his medical provider, his PCP, or if he has one for another reason, speak to his urologist.
4: 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Here's what the Weather Service says about the upcoming weather. Tonight, no rain, but partly cloudy skies with some gusty winds possible and a low in the high 50s. For Juneteenth, another mostly sunny day with a high in the high 70s, gusty winds possible again. And Friday night, mostly clear with a low in the high 50s. And yep, you guessed it, maybe some more gusty winds. 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
6: This is All Things Considered from NPR News. I'm Juana Summers.
7: And I'm Ilse Chang. To mark the 250th anniversary of the United States, NPR is reporting stories that illustrate American life, liberty, and the pursuit of happiness for our series called America in Pursuit. The history of Motown Records is one of those quintessentially American stories. And as NPR's Don Gagne reports, it has a special significance in the Motor City of Detroit.
8: It seems like every Detroiter has a Motown origin story.
9: We had the 45 of Jackson 5, I Want You Back, and then on the other 45 was Rockin' Robin.
8: That's Jamon Jordan, the official historian for the city of Detroit. He says Motown created a sense of pride and an identity so ingrained into the fabric of the city that you can't untangle the two.
9: Motown has become for Detroit what whole industries have become for other cities. Like when we think of Milwaukee, of course, we think of beer, Pittsburgh and steel, or Houston and oil, you know. But Detroit, it's not just Detroit and music. It's Detroit and Motown.
10: I need love, love. My mama told me you better shop around.
8: Motown Records, founded in 1959 in a modest house on West Grand Boulevard by a 29-year-old Barry Gordy. The label quickly became so big that it gave the city itself a new nickname. The Motor City was now Motown. Barry Gordy had actually worked on a Ford assembly line. He would write songs in his head to break up the monotony of a shift with the machinery of the plant, keeping time. And he brought some of that mindset into his recording studio. Songwriters had one job, engineers another, and so on. Suzanne Smith is the author of the book Dancing in the Street, Motown and the Cultural Politics of Detroit.
11: the Funk Brothers, the Motown studio band. I mean, they literally would play different, you know, licks or, you know, certain bars of music, and they would break them down, and there would be certain pieces of songs that they would just insert in different records. The way in which you'd put a bolt on an axle of a car, you know, in a couple of the songs, they would shake car chains in the studio to create a percussion sound.
8: There were also historical factors that helped make Motown possible. In the early 20th century, Detroit saw tremendous migration of African Americans from the South. That led to growing neighborhoods like Black Bottom and vibrant entertainment districts like Paradise Valley. Local clubs like the Flame Show Bar showcased talented jazz and swing musicians. Jordan says all that paved the way for Motown's success, even as those neighborhoods would later be lost to federal urban renewal projects.
9: I can't take you to Paradise Valley because it was destroyed when they built the I-375 and I-75 freeway. I can't take you to the Flame Show Bar. It was destroyed when they expanded the Detroit Medical Center. I can't take you to Black Bottom. It was destroyed through urban renewal. I can't take you to those places, but I can take you to Motown. I can take you to the Motown Museum, where I could play some Motown records for you.
8: Marion Hayden is a renowned jazz.

0: that is perfect for the moment. And that's what Motown captured.
1: One example, Motown musicians took a riff from a jazz standard called Canadian Sunset and turned it into the introductory bass line of Mary Wells' My Guy. Hayden demonstrates for us on her bass in her living room.
0: So then you get

0: And if you're a working musician in Detroit today at any level, Hayden says you better know your Motown catalog.
1: If you're at a party and someone says play Dancing in the Street, they don't expect you to go look in your folder and find a piece of music.
0: Everybody knows it.
1: You should know that.
0: That universality is emblematic of what Berry Gordy wanted, songs that would appeal to a broad audience, black and white Americans alike. But let me tell you what else was going on in Detroit back then. Racial tensions boiled over in the summer of 1967. 5 days of unrest left more than 40 people dead, mostly at the hands of law enforcement. In other parts of the country, Motown artists were still playing segregated venues. It was a stark reminder that there were limits to music's power to unify, author Suzanne Smith.
2: White people liked listening to this music. They liked that it made them feel good, but they sure as heck didn't want to, like, have black people move next door.
0: Berry Gordy himself was involved in the civil rights movement, releasing recordings of Martin Luther King's I Have a Dream speech. But worried about alienating white listeners, he pressed his artists to avoid politics and social issues in their music. That didn't last. That anti-Vietnam War anthem by Edwin Starr topped the charts. By the early 70s, other Motown acts like Stevie Wonder and The Temptations were weighing in on the events of the era. Segregation, determination, demonstration, integration, aggravation, humiliation. Despite Gordy's initial misgivings, such songs expanded Motown's impact far beyond that Detroit house where it all got started. In fact, Motown's reach was on full display in 1990 when Nelson Mandela visited Detroit. It was just months after his release from prison in South Africa. He'd been held for 27 years for challenging the country's apartheid regime.
3: When we were in prison, we appreciated and avidly listened to the sound of Detroit, Motown.
0: He spoke from center field at a packed Tiger Stadium, quoting Marvin Gaye.
3: Brother, brother, there's far too many of you dying.
0: I was there that night. The energy in that stadium as Mandela spoke those lyrics defies description. That moment captured everything that Motown is, a hometown institution and a global powerhouse, an apolitical music label that fostered political rallying cries. Today, it is still the soundtrack of the city in clubs, at family reunions, in local parks, echoing between innings at a Tigers game, and of course, blasting from car windows in the summertime. Don Gagne, NPR News, in Motown.
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3: And I'm Elsa Chang. New Yorkers waited 53 years for the Knicks to bring the title home.
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4: Last time they won, I was 10 years old, man. 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
5: Live from NPR News in Culver City, California, I'm Dwayne Brown. Mixed reaction today to a deal between the U.S. and Iran to reopen the Strait of Hormuz. President Trump defending the agreement to keep talking with Iran over the next 60 days to address the country's battered nuclear program. Vice President J.D. Vance says the deal includes lifting the U.S. naval blockade on the Strait while allowing Iran to immediately resume selling oil.
6: We do expect that as part of the final deal, they are not going to be able to build the kind of missiles that can broadly threaten the entire world. And that's what the President of the United States said yesterday. And look, I mean, it's very simple. You can't tell a country, whether Israel or Iran, they're not allowed to have any self-defense. That's not what the President has asked.
5: The deal also includes releasing billions of dollars in frozen Iranian assets. If certain progress marks are made, Vance says, he plans to present the plan to Congress soon. Authorities say they found possible human remains at the site of a fast-moving wildfire in Washington state that's burned at least a dozen homes in the Spokane area. NPR's Kirk Sigler reports thousands of people had to flee their homes from the upriver fire.
7: The Spokane County Sheriff says a team of fire investigators combing a neighborhood where numerous homes burned have found possible human remains at one property where they say a resident had refused to evacuate when the upriver fire roared through. The fire ignited in hot and windy conditions earlier this week just east of the city limits, and it's still burning in a heavily populated area. Much of the Northwest is coming off a record dry winter, and a lot of the Spokane metropolitan area is built out into pine forests and brushland. Firefighters are hoping to take advantage of a reprieve in the winds today to continue to dig containment lines. Kirk Sigler, NPR News, Boise.
5: A mixed bag on Wall Street today. The Dow lost 72 points. The Nasdaq added 80. This is it.
8: Good afternoon. This is Boris Krawchenyuk, and this is WVIA News. A storytelling competition in Scranton this weekend will present personal anecdotes with a common theme. WVIA's Haley O'Brien has more.
9: The LGBTQ Story Slam hosted by Scranton Fringe will bring eight storytellers to the stage. All queer or allies of the LGBTQ community, they'll have about 5 minutes to tell a story based on the theme, Don't Stop Me Now.
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9: Charlie Rude, a trans woman from Lackawanna County, attended the Story Slam last year.
11: That was my first year completely out as a queer person, and I had a phenomenal experience there. 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
9: This year, she has a story to tell.
11: Having a place where people can gather together and share their identities, who they are, how they live, and show that we just have normal lives. 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
9: I'm Haley O'Brien, WVIA News.
8: The LGBTQ Story Slam is Saturday at the Scranton Cultural Center. The full story is at WVIA.org. Pennsylvania Governor Josh Shapiro says he's not surprised that the state Supreme Court says the skill games you can find in many bars and social clubs are unregulated gambling devices.
12: I think we all knew that we needed to do something to both regulate and tax skill games. I've been calling for this for three straight years.
8: The court ruled Monday that the slot-like machines are illegal. 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
15: This is All Things Considered from NPR News. I'm Juana Summers in Washington.
16: And I'm Elsa Chang in Culver City, California. There are very few occasions when all the living former presidents appear together. And usually when that happens, it means that someone has died. But today, they gathered for the dedication of the Obama Presidential Center in Chicago. It was a star-studded event that harkened back to a more optimistic era in American politics. NPR senior political correspondent Tamara Keith joins us now from the center grounds. Hi, Tam.
17: Hi, Elsa.
16: So wait, what is it like there right now?
17: It has been an event, a place to see and be seen. Four former presidents and first ladies, by my count, at least four potential presidential candidates for 2028, Oscar winners, Grammy winners, Oprah. I was sitting next to my colleague Don Gagne, who covered both the Clinton and Bush presidential library openings. And a few minutes into the first musical performance from The Roots, he turned to me and said, "This is nothing like the others." And this was really more like a concert or a star-studded awards show than a stuffy presidential event, which makes sense.
16: Yeah.
17: This was very on brand with the Obamas, who brought that cool factor to the White House.
16: Oh, my God. It sounds like so much fun to be out there. So you mentioned former presidents, but what about the current president?
17: Yeah, he was not invited, though based on how many times President Trump mentioned Obama in his press conference at the G7 yesterday, Obama does live rent-free in his head. Trump wasn't mentioned by name here, but former First Lady Michelle Obama's speech was full of contrasts. A pointed mention of the Nobel Peace Prize her husband won, and an America where equality and diversity are valued.
18: Failing to see the humanity in all people puts us all on a slippery slope, a dangerous precedent that flies in the very face of our faith and of the founding promise of this democracy, that all of us are created equal.
17: She said she hoped that this center will be a respite from the exhaustion of this moment. The whole event is like an alternate reality where the last 10 years never happened.
16: Hmm. You know, Tim, I keep hearing this place referred to as a center, not as like a presidential library. Can you explain why is that?
17: Yeah, it has the look and feel of an official presidential library, and there's even a Chicago Public Library branch on the grounds. But one thing is missing: the papers of the president. For a number of reasons, the Obama Foundation ended up not making this center part of the federal presidential library system that's run by the National Archives. The papers are available digitally, but they're not stored here. They're in Maryland. And it's sort of a technical distinction, but one that means that the Obamas and their foundation have a greater control over the center and its contents, and also how they present or shape the Obama legacy.
16: Okay, got it. So no physical papers there. But do you get a sense of what this center is designed to do? Like, what is the message it's meant to deliver, you think?
17: Its ambitions are bigger than just one man and his story. And in a way, it embodies the stubborn optimism of Obama. His famous line about there being no Democratic America or Republican America, but a United States of America, wasn't really true when he first said it, and it feels even less true now. He said that The exhibits in this center are not meant to evoke nostalgia for some bygone era or some unattainable past.
19: They're meant to remind us of who we can be. To remind us of what's possible. So we can forge ahead.
17: Yeah, on the plaza where I am sitting now and where this event took place earlier today, there is a giant and somewhat crooked gray arch. And it's meant to evoke the line that Obama often referenced, that the arc of history is long, but it bends toward justice. The message of all this is that he still believes that that is true.
16: Hmm. That is NPR's Tamara Keith in Chicago. Thank you so much, Tam.
17: You're welcome.
15: It was a joyous celebration of a team and a city this morning as the NBA champion New York Knicks were honored with a ticker tape parade down Broadway. So many fans crowded into Lower Manhattan that the New York Police Department urged people to stay away. NPR's Brian Mann was there.
20: Hours before parade time, people are already streaming downtown. Isha Nadim from Long Island is on the one train with her husband.
21: I grew up with a brother who was a diehard Knicks fan, and then I married a diehard Knicks fan.
20: When the Knicks beat the San Antonio Spurs for the championship last Saturday, her husband Zane says he couldn't believe it.
22: I've waited a long time for this. I've watched them through all their years with...
20: It had been 53 years since the last Knicks championship. Isha says the celebration has been crazy.
21: We started screaming that I got a ringing in my left ear. I thought I was going deaf.
20: She's fine, more than fine, grinning ear to ear. In the subway station, I meet Howard Rosenblum, who came down from upstate New York for the parade.
4: Last time I won, I was 10 years old, man. It was amazing.
20: Down at the very tip of Manhattan Island, the parade is forming and the crowd is already massive and fired up.
23: You want Knicks in five? You want Knicks in five? You got Knicks in five!
20: There's joy, but also relief. Remember, the Knicks, led by Jalen Brunson and OG Anunoby, came from behind in Game 4, overcoming the biggest points deficit in NBA Finals history. Then they came from behind again in Game 5 to clinch the title.
24: A sigh of relief. Finally, we got it. I cried a little bit.
20: Kevin Castor brought his whole family to the parade. He says it was worth the wait.
24: Great for the city, great for Knicks fans. From ups and downs, you know. You're in the trenches. Best feeling ever.
20: The crowd erupts as members of the team start going by on floats. There are also celebrities, the actor Timothée Chalamet, the comedian Tracy Morgan, the director Spike Lee. But part of the joy here is that this also feels at times like a small town parade. There are fire trucks and baton twirlers and high school marching bands. Soon, the stretch of Broadway known as the Canyon of Heroes is snowing with ticker tape. Faith Brown and Mark McGraw are sitting on a bench watching. They say they're kind of overwhelmed.
25: I'm lost for words. I cried.
26: When you went into this season, did you guys think this was possible?
27: He was scared.
25: I was scared.
27: I wasn't. I said they got it.
25: She kept the faith.
20: The parade leads to a ceremony at City Hall where Mayor Zoran Mamdani, a huge Knicks fan, gives the team a ceremonial key to the city. So often when this city comes together, Mamdani says, it's because we're forced to by a moment of tragedy. What a gift it is to be brought together by pure, unfiltered joy. Brian Mann, NPR News, New York.

0: You're listening to All Things Considered from NPR News. You don't often see supporters of opposing teams partying together before their World Cup matches, but the fans of Mexico and South Korea have been calling each other brother, and some are even hoping for a draw. NPR's Juliana Kim unpacks the camaraderie ahead of tonight's showdown.
1: Over the past week, you may have heard this chant on social media. That's Spanish for Korean brother, you are Mexican now. It's a call back to 2018, the last time that Mexico and South Korea faced off at the World Cup. Ray On, who's Korean-American, recorded himself singing with Mexican fans in Russia where the games were held. What was behind the chant? Well, in the final matches of the group stage, Mexico suffered a shocking loss to Sweden. That meant Mexico could only advance if South Korea beat Germany, who had won the last World Cup. Against all odds, the Asian squad pulled off the upset, stunning the crowd and announcers.
2: 2-0 to South Korea. Incredible.
1: The win wasn't enough for South Korea to move forward, but the team was hailed as champions by grateful Mexican fans.
3: All of a sudden, we're surrounded by the Mexican fans. They're hugging us. They're singing the chant to us.
1: On was disappointed by his home country's early exit, but those celebrations gave him a new perspective.
3: This is what it's really about, right? Creating core memories with strangers in a foreign land.
1: He says he still bonds over the 2018 World Cup whenever he meets someone from Mexico.
3: It continued on, and now we're still facing and experiencing that at 2026, and it's only going to get bigger because Korea, us, we are actually going to play Mexico again in their land.
1: And that's exactly what's been unfolding so far this World Cup. On social media, videos show South Korean tourists partying with locals in Mexico. Earlier this month, when South Korea's squad arrived in Guadalajara, they were greeted by fans and a mariachi band. In the U.S., fans told NPR they're hoping both teams go far, calling the opposing squad their second favorite in the tournament. Some are even hoping for a diplomatic result. Fernando Delgado is a devout soccer fan from Los Angeles.
4: Like a draw would be like the ideal case. And
1: he's Mexican-American, but many of his friends are of Korean descent.
4: Because I think other than that, it's going to be like, oh man.
1: Fans say they're rooting for both teams because of their shared underdog status. Neither have made it to the quarterfinals in over 20 years. Others say the two have more heated rivals to focus on, like Japan for South Korea or the U.S. for Mexico. Some say the good rapport is a reflection of something deeper. Here's Emmanuel Han, a Korean-American soccer fan.
5: If we drew with Mexico, I think it would be the ultimate sort of handshake moment. And it's crazy because I don't know if I would say that about any other country.
1: He says in Los Angeles and other cities, the two communities often live and work side by side. That's also true in Mexico, which saw a wave of Korean migration in the 20th century.
5: I think Koreans, the Korean diaspora specifically, and the Mexican diaspora, they do see a lot of commonalities in each other's experiences.
1: Delgado agrees. That's what he remembers when he watched the Mexico versus South Korea World Cup match in 2018.
4: It wasn't like we were putting one down over the other. It was more fun. It was more connection.
1: Delgado says making good memories would be a win regardless of the score tonight. Juliana Kim, NPR News.

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1: WVIA alum David Yonkai.
2: September 26, 1966. I was home in my living room, sitting on an ottoman watching a blank screen on the TV. I was a 12-year-old news nerd and excited that a new TV station was signing on the air. My father asked me if something was wrong with the relatively new colored TV set that replaced the behemoth black and white, which was the size of a refrigerator. I said, no, it's history in the making. A new TV station. He shot back, it isn't Huntley and Brinkley. We waited, watching the blank screen. The time for signing on had passed. History was not on time. Finally, after 7, there it was. WVIA. The world via TV. That's what they called it. I was beside myself. My dad, who always wanted me to be a lawyer, said, better watch out. You might wind up working there one day. 7 years later, I did.
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4: 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The only thing in my mind was, don't screw this up.
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6: This is WVIA Radio. Here's what the Weather Service says about the upcoming weather. Tonight, no rain, but partly cloudy skies with some gusty winds possible and a low in the high 50s. For Juneteenth, another mostly sunny day with a high in the high 70s, gusty winds possible again. And Friday night, mostly clear with a low in the high 50s. And yep, you guessed it, maybe some more gusty winds. 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
7: This is All Things Considered from NPR News. I'm Elsa Chang.
0: And I'm Juana Summers. In almost any museum, the exhibits are roped off and the signs say, do not touch. A history museum in Philadelphia, the city known as the birthplace of America, is going the other direction. Visitors can touch Ben Franklin's frilled collar, feel the upward pointed nose of Alexander Hamilton. The tours are aimed at people who are blind or have low vision, but they're an experience for sighted people, too. NPR's Janaki Mehta went along.
8: Just down the street from the Liberty Bell, on the second floor of the National Constitution Center, about a dozen visitors are standing in front of a gallery crowded with men who appear to be in meaningful conversation.
9: These are life-size bronze statues. They also have been made accurate to historic depictions.
8: That's Grace Engel, one of the museum educators who's going to lead this group through a room full of statues of the 42 signers and dissenters of the U.S. Constitution.
9: They feel like real people. Except they might let you touch them a little more than your average individual might.
8: Before the tour begins, the educators describe themselves to the group.
10: I'm about 5'3". I'll stand next to James Madison so we can gauge that height difference.
8: These physical descriptions are common courtesy when meeting people who are blind for the first time, like most of the people on this tour.
11: Each statue feels personalized. So Ben Franklin's fingers feel different than the statue that I was feeling before.
8: 33-year-old Tim Kelly has never been on a museum tour where he could actually touch the artifacts in the way he experiences much of the world, and he is all over it.
11: I could also feel the wrinkles on his face because he was 81 years old at the time of the convention. And
8: while the Americans with Disabilities Act helped people get physical access to museums, that isn't always the case for what's inside them. That's what these tours are trying to change, especially as America reflects on its 250 years of existence.
12: You know, I live in Philadelphia. We have some of the most premier museums around. But I didn't enjoy going to them.
8: That's Denise Brown. She says as a blind person, she never found museums to be inviting.
12: They weren't giving me what I needed, and I couldn't find the reason why I should go.
8: Brown points out that most people experience vision loss or other disabilities at some point in their life, so this kind of access can benefit everyone. She works with Philly Touch Tours, a group that designs these experiences in Philadelphia and beyond. Brown trained sighted museum staff here at the National Constitution Center, and one part of that was having them wear goggles that simulate different kinds of blindness.
12: So that they can get an idea of what some of us are possibly seeing or not seeing. as in I have retinitis pigmentosa, which when I had vision, a pinhole of vision, and they would look through that and see that.
8: Her team also trained museum staff to physically lead people, like with specific verbal cues that help keep them safe.
10: I can actually guide your hand there if that's okay.
8: At times, staff take visitors' hands and trace them along the statues as they describe what can be seen and felt, all while making sure the history lesson isn't lost in the tour.
9: And his name is Elbridge Gerry. He redraws the district almost in a salamander shape, and so then a cartoonist deems it gerrymandering.
8: Trish Maunder is one of the founders of Philly Touch Tours and says one of its mantras is the phrase, seeing may be believing.
12: But when you touch, you know, because you carry it with you, like you remember. So what?
8: Like, even though she's sighted, she says she'll never forget when many years ago she got to touch the Liberty Bell. She still remembers the raw, undulating feel of the metal and the thickness of it.
12: I remember it in my body, because your body holds on to this sort of muscle memory.
8: Maunder wants more museums to bring in programming like this and says it can start small, like by bringing artifacts tucked into dusty basements back to life, or by creating replicas that can be safely touched. As this touch tour comes to a close, the visitors and museum staff stand in a circle and take a moment to reflect on their experience, including Kosi Asabre, who's done this once before.
13: It didn't feel like, I guess you guys are invited. It felt like the way we learned was thought about. For once, I felt like I was not like an afterthought.
8: But Asabre says being here as the country celebrates 250 years, it's complicated. She says the Constitution was a brilliant document, but it didn't include people like her.
13: Women were left out. Black people were left out. Disabled people were left out. So a lot of the work they are doing here is almost like a way of the people that weren't included, the work is now being done to bring them in.
8: So she says maybe one day the phrase, we the people, can truly include everyone. Janaki Mehta, NPR News, Philadelphia.
7: Okay, Juana, what do you think is the most beautiful word in the English language?
14: Hard question, but I think I'm going to go with euphoria. What do you think?
7: Ooh, I like that. I think I would say onomatopoeia. Well, recently, over 1,000 poets and poetry enthusiasts weighed in on this very question. And the word that they have crowned the most beautiful word in the English language is...
15: diaphanous. It's an adjective that describes something very delicate to the point of being almost transparent.
7: Diaphanous. That was Esteban Tuma, a linguist and cultural expert at Babbel. The language learning platform created a short list of 20 beautiful sounding words. And then they asked the Poetry Society of America's 1,500 members to vote for the most beautiful from that list.
14: Diaphanous got the highest percentage of votes, followed by ethereal, then mellifluous.
7: Now, behind this survey is a whole area of study called phonesthetics, basically looking at the key ingredients for ear-pleasing words.
15: How the words flow. Are they easy to pronounce? We looked at vowel quality. Open vowels are usually more associated with pleasant sounding words. We take diaphanous. Quite literally, your mouth is a little bit more open and air is kind of flowing directly out.
14: Okay, so poets like the way diaphanous sounds, but how often are they using the word?
7: Well, we asked Matt Brogan that very question. He's the executive director of the Poetry Society of America, and he had just finished browsing the poetry databases.
16: The actual answer is not very often. And I think this speaks to something about poets. I think they're very attuned to the kinds of things we're talking about, but they're also a little bit wary of things that feel conventionally beautiful in the same way an artist might be a little wary of like making a painting of a sunset or boats in a harbor.
14: Survey participants also had the opportunity to nominate their own words.
7: Now, just because a word sounds beautiful doesn't necessarily mean that it means something beautiful.
16: Diphtheria is a really lovely sounding word. It's probably not something you want to get.
14: Brogan says one of his big takeaways from the survey is that native English speakers tend to look to other languages to find beauty.
16: I do think that there is a bit of sound envy for native English speakers for the Romance languages like French or Italian or Spanish that feel to us that they are just flowing along in a way that maybe we don't necessarily think about English doing in a natural kind of way.
7: Well, Juana, in the interest of using more beautiful words in conversation, I just want to say I so appreciate the sound of your mellifluous voice.
17: Aw, thanks.
7: You're listening to All Things Considered from NPR News.
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5: 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And finally, Peoples of the Susquehanna River traces the history of those who lived along the river. 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
19: The people themselves who have built AI, if you like, through their knowledge and work, they deserve the benefits of that.
14: Senator Bernie Sanders wants the public to have a direct stake in the largest AI firms. We speak with him about his proposal.
7: For Thursday, June 18th, this is All Things Considered from NPR News.
14: I'm Juana Summers.
7: And I'm Elsa Chang. This hour to Mississippi, where a one-year-old boy was killed after a police officer fired at a vehicle.
20: We would just hope that the video is released, that there is no cover-up, that the facts come out, and that we have justice for this one-year-old child whose life was just cut short.
14: Also, how some departing U.S. senators are using their leverage in their final days on Capitol Hill.
7: And soccer fans have been flocking to Kansas City for the World Cup.
14: But so is a tropical seabird.
21: I just came to visit the brown booby here, heard it was here, got really excited. Like, this is a once-in-a-lifetime opportunity to see this bird.
7: First, this news.
22: Live from NPR News in Washington, I'm Janine Herbst. Vice President Vance says the U.S. holds all the cards in the deal with Iran, but there are many questions about the Memorandum of Understanding that extends the ceasefire, reopens the Strait of Hormuz, and opens negotiations for a final peace deal. NPR's Greg Myrie says the Iranian-backed militant group Hamas's attack on Israel in October of 2023 ignited a firestorm.
23: Now we're at a point where we're trying seeing this effort to try to stop this and, in a sense, work your way down that escalation ladder that the U.S. and Israel not going to attack Iran and vice versa under this agreement, trying to sort out the Israeli presence in Lebanon. Gaza is still there as a festering sore. So the region has been thrown into upheaval. It's changing. It's going to be realigned. Every country has to rethink itself.
22: NPR's Greg Myrie reporting. AAA says the cost of a gallon of regular gas in the U.S. has slipped below $4 a gallon, dropping 52 cents in the last month. It's still a dollar higher than it was before the war with Iran, though. The price of jet fuel, that's also lower. But as NPR's Joel Rose reports, it could take a while before passengers see cheaper fares.
24: When jet fuel prices shot up this spring, airlines responded by raising ticket prices and fees.
1: Now, fuel costs are coming back to earth. The average price for a gallon of jet fuel in the U.S. dropped this week to less than $3, according to the tracking firm Argus. That's down more than $2 per gallon from the peak in April. But aviation consultant Michael Boyd says don't expect the airlines to give those price hikes back right away.
2: If people will pay it, why would you take it back?
1: Boyd says travelers have shown they are willing to pay higher airfares, at least so far. And airlines face rising costs across the board, including labor. Joel Rose, NPR News, Washington.
22: The Justice Department is offering nearly $1 billion in public safety grants to cities and police departments across the country. But as NPR's Meg Anderson reports, local officials have to work with federal immigration officers to get the money.
4: The grants can be used for things like hiring new officers, school safety initiatives, and police mental health. Tahir Duckett of Georgetown University says the stipulations about cooperating with immigration authorities are meant to be a carrot to get the money.
17: They are trying to take dollars that local agencies have been depending on for years and saying, oh, well, if you want these dollars, then you need to help us out with our immigration enforcement work.
4: In a statement, the DOJ told NPR the suggestion that illegal immigration is not related to public safety is, quote, ludicrous, though studies show immigrants are less likely to commit crimes than citizens. Meg Anderson, NPR News.
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6: Good afternoon, and this is WVIA News, and I'm Boris Krawchenyuk. One of the world's largest technology companies is spreading its roots in Pennsylvania. James Ziprode reports for WVIA.
24: On Tuesday, Nokia announced a $30 million expansion in its semiconductor production in the Lehigh Valley. The company that was once focused on mobile phones is now working to power connectivity infrastructure vital to artificial intelligence, according to CEO Justin Hodert.
25: Today is about a clear idea. How we build technology and infrastructure for the AI supercycle, and specifically where we choose to build it. And for Nokia, that choice is right here in Pennsylvania.
24: The Lehigh Valley site is one of the few in the U.S. focused on advanced testing and packaging of photonic chips. Less than 2% of that work is currently being done in the U.S., giving the Lehigh Valley a significant role in Nokia's strategy. The company's expansion in Allentown will increase their capacity 10 times and create more than 250 jobs. Governor Josh Shapiro believes that highlights an investment in Pennsylvania and its workers.
26: Our revenues this past quarter were up $1 billion over projection. Typically, it's up or down $10 million, $20 million bucks here or there. We're up $1 billion because of the massive amount of economic development that we have seen in this Commonwealth.
24: Tuesday's announcement marks the second major economic win this year for the Lehigh Valley. In January, Eli Lilly and Company announced plans for a $3.5 billion pharmaceutical manufacturing investment in Lehigh County. In Bethlehem, I'm James Ziprode.
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29: Elsa Chang in Culver City, California.
30: And I'm Juana Summers in Washington. A handful of people are getting mind-blowingly rich from investments in AI. Senator Bernie Sanders wants to spread that money around. His new legislation would create what he is calling an AI sovereign wealth fund. Top AI companies would be subject to a one-time 50% tax on their stock, filling that fund with, by Sanders' estimate, nearly $7 trillion. And the American people would have a direct stake in the companies, the idea being that the public could have a say in proposed projects and policies at AI companies. companies. Bernie Sanders, independent senator from Vermont, joins us now. Welcome to the program, Senator.
0: Thanks very much for having me.
30: Thanks for being here. Okay, I just want to start by asking you, what types of scenarios do you foresee that led you to write this legislation?
0: It is clear to me that AI is going to be the most transformational technology in the history of humanity. It will dwarf what the Industrial Revolution did. It's going to move very, very quickly. It will impact our economy and perhaps lead to the loss of tens of millions of jobs over the next decade. Mm-hmm. It's going to have a huge impact in devastating privacy rights. There'll be people who know everything about you, your healthcare records, your banking records, et cetera, et cetera. It is going to have a deleterious impact on the mental health of our kids. Mm-hmm. Our kids are going to get hooked on to companionship with AI bots. It's going to impact our democracy. Right now, you're already seeing deep fakes of people who are saying, who look like somebody that we know, but are saying something that is totally fictitious.
30: Yeah.
0: And by the way, there's the existential threat that as AI becomes smarter than humans, it can lead, become independent and lead to catastrophic impacts.
30: Yeah, that's a long list there. Now, your office has calculated that a 50% tax on the top AI company stock means at today's rates, a fund could send a $1,000 check to every American each year. Now, $1,000 is not anything to sneeze at, but if AI does permanently change our economy, how much would that help?
0: Well, the more important point is that the public would have 50% representation mm-hmm. on every major AI company. That's the more important point, actually. And that means that when Mr. Musk and Mr. Bezos and these billionaires who now control the industry want to do something that will be harmful to the American people, the 50% of the people representing the public will say, sorry, you can't do that. And we have got to work to make sure that AI and robotics work for all of us, not just to enrich people mm-hmm. who are already incredibly wealthy and powerful.
30: That kind of proposal sounds like something that might be a pretty hard sell for some of the leaders of the leading AI companies. What have you heard from them?
0: Well, I'm not talking to the leaders of the AI companies. We're talking to the American people. And here is a very important aspect of this whole discussion, and that is the foundations of AI is based on human knowledge and human labor. Mm-hmm. This discussion that we're having will become part of AI. Every book that somebody has written, every work in mathematics, every poet becomes part of AI. Mm-hmm. And the people themselves who have built AI, if you like, through their knowledge and work, they deserve the benefits of that. And the American people understand this. So it's not what the billionaire CEOs want. It's what the American people want.
30: I do want to ask you about one of those CEOs, because according to the Associated Press, you did meet with the CEO of OpenAI, Sam Altman, for about an hour in private at your Senate office earlier this month. Did you talk to him about this idea, and what did he think of it?
0: He was not enthusiastic about this idea, to tell you the truth. Mm. But not surprisingly, nor are any of the major CEO executives. They have enormous wealth now, they have enormous power, and they want more. And the idea that the American people will be able to say no to some of their harmful projects is not something they are sympathetic to.
30: Now, President Trump has talked about how he wants to start a sovereign wealth fund for the U.S. like ones in Saudi Arabia, China, and Norway. Is President Trump a potential ally for you on this legislation?
0: I doubt it very much. I mean, Trump is actually a good politician. I mean, he's a terrible president, but he's a good politician. He knows where people are at. Mm. And I think what he's seeing is what a lot of people are seeing. The American people are angry. They're tired of getting ripped off. They don't want to see all this wealth go to a handful of billionaires. And Trump is saying, hey, maybe we can get some of that.
30: Have you spoken to the president about this issue?
0: No, I have not. Mm.
30: Senator, we began our conversation by talking about a number of the ills and anxieties and concerns that you and others have about AI. I want to ask you this. Do you ever wish that AI had never been created?
0: I am very worried about it. I think AI has real benefits in terms of healthcare and other areas. It's a very, very powerful tool. But I do worry very, very much. Mm-hmm. If we can lower the work week and increase people's salaries, if we can improve people's health, if we can figure out a way to use AI to address the crisis of climate change, that's positive stuff. But that's what we've got to do. We got to make sure that AI works for everybody and the common good, not just to make the richest people in the world even richer and more powerful.
30: Senator Bernie Sanders, independent from Vermont, thanks so much for your time.
0: Thank you very much. Take care.
7: Today, the Supreme Court ruled in favor of a marijuana user who was prosecuted by the federal government for using pot several times a week while at the same time having a legally purchased gun in his house. NPR legal affairs correspondent Nina Totenberg reports.
3: The Trump administration prosecuted Texas resident Ali Hamani under the Federal Gun Control Act, which makes it a crime punishable by up to 15 years in prison, for an individual to use illegal drugs and have a gun. It's the same law used to prosecute President Biden's son Hunter 2 years ago. But the ruling is sufficiently narrow that it may well not apply to those, like Biden, who use more dangerous drugs. Writing for the court, Justice Neil Gorsuch took pains to note that the decision is limited in part because marijuana use has become so widely accepted and is legal in some 40 states. Indeed, as Gorsuch observed, the federal government itself has reclassified many marijuana products from a Schedule 1 high potential for abuse category down to a Level 3 drug. Therefore, said Gorsuch, the only thing before us is the government's, quote, ambitious theory that it could automatically strip Mr. Hamani of his Second Amendment right to own a gun because he uses marijuana a few times a week. The court's answer was basically, no, federal government, you can't do that. The decision was unanimous, though several justices filed concurring opinions. So, was this a big win for gun rights advocates? Stephen Stambolia is a lawyer for the Gun Owners of America.
5: It's a good question. So I think it's a pretty significant win when we have basically the entire court saying that a federal statute can't go as far as it tried to go.
3: Southern Methodist University law professor Eric Rubin.
8: I think a lot of the outcome in this case was based on this view that most Americans may hold, which is that weed is the new booze.
3: The narrowness of today's ruling is a reflection of the many divisions among the justices on the subject of guns. In 2022, the court's conservative majority declared that in order to be constitutional, laws regulating guns must be analogous to laws at the time of the founding in the 1700s. Since then, however, lower court judges and the Supreme Court itself have struggled with how to apply such an apparently rigid rule. Nina Totenberg, NPR News, Washington.

0: An exotic visitor flew quietly into Kansas City recently, and no, it was not a World Cup tourist. As Frank Morris of member station KCUR reports, a Caribbean seabird landed in his very landlocked city, attracting flocks of birders and other curious observers looking for a glimpse of the brown booby.
1: This pond, smack in the middle of Kansas City, is generally pretty quiet, but that changed when Sav Campbell took their evening stroll last Friday.
2: I looked at it and I was sure that I hadn't seen that shorebird before. And I sat down on the rocks next to the waterfall, pulled up the Merlin app and eBird, and everything was coming back that it was a brown booby.
1: The brown booby sighting set off urgent posts and rare bird alert emails. Birders came flocking to see what, from a distance, could be a big brown duck. When it takes off, you can see the white under the wings and across the belly, and there's a little blue around the eyes.
3: I just came to visit the brown booby here, heard it was here, got really excited, and so I was like, I have to. Like, this is a once-in-a-lifetime opportunity to see this bird, so I came on over.
1: Hannah Sosa, orange binoculars around her neck, is among the steady trickle of brown booby seekers.
3: More and more people keep coming. Like, it's been so many people coming by. I feel like there's a lot of chaos in the world, and to go out into the nature and see birds in their natural habitat is just really relaxing.
1: Of course, Kansas City is not this bird's natural habitat, or even close. That would be more like the Virgin Islands or Venezuela.
4: It was blown off course. It's like a couple years ago, there was a flamingo in Kansas.
1: Carol Crucy, looking through a long camera lens, is one of maybe a dozen photographers getting shots of the swooping, diving, and mainly just sitting bird. There's a smattering of little kids and folks whipping out cell phones. It's a friendly bunch, and some have traveled farther than the booby.
5: My name's Lawrence, Ko, K-O. I'm from Hong Kong, basically, and I flew over here just for the World Cup.
1: Ko broke off from the World Cup soccer games and festivities here to worry a moment about this lonely bird.
5: I was surprised there's only one here, yeah. It is okay to stay here alone, or the climate is okay for it?
1: Answer, no. Most people around the pond think the renegade brown booby will rest up, then fly off to surprise and delight birders elsewhere, hopefully on its way to the tropics. For NPR News, I'm Frank Morris in Kansas City.

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3: 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I'm Lisa Mazzarella. 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
4: As America celebrates 250 years, we pause to ask a powerful question. 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
5: 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Here's what the Weather Service says about the upcoming weather. Tonight, no rain, but partly cloudy skies with some gusty winds possible and a low in the high 50s. For Juneteenth, another mostly sunny day with a high in the high 70s, gusty winds possible again. And Friday night, mostly clear with a low in the high 50s. And yep, you guessed it, maybe some more gusty winds. 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
0: This is All Things Considered from NPR News. I'm Elsa Chang.
7: And I'm Juana Summers. Authorities in Mississippi are investigating a law enforcement shooting this past weekend that left a one-year-old toddler dead and an adult seriously injured. The shooting took place in the parking lot of a Walmart in Senatobia in northern Mississippi. That's about 40 minutes south of Memphis. Elise Gregg of Mississippi Public Broadcasting and the Gulf States Newsroom has been following the story and joins us now.
8: Hi there.
7: So, Elise, we know that a one-year-old was fatally shot. Are there any more specific details you can tell us about what happened there?
8: Yeah, so authorities haven't released many details, but here's what we know so far. On Sunday, one-year-old Cohen Wiley was shot and killed by police in Senatobia, and the Mississippi Bureau of Investigation said that police and county deputy sheriffs were responding to a shoplifting call at Walmart when they encountered two adults and the child in the parking lot. MBI said those two adults got into a car with Wiley, and their statement claims that the driver drove towards officers. One of the police officers then fired on the car, hitting and ultimately killing Wiley. One of the adults in the car, a family friend, was critically wounded.
7: And I understand that there is now a criminal investigation underway. What can you tell us about that?
8: Yeah, so I spoke with the state public safety commissioner, Sean Tindall, who indicated that the officer involved in the shooting has been placed on administrative leave.
9: At this point, we're still gathering evidence from Walmart and body cams and dash cam footage if they're available, as well as getting statements from the officers that are involved with the situation.
8: And they'll hand that evidence off to the attorney general, but Tindall says they're not planning on making any of that public until their investigation is concluded, which he says could take up to 6 to 9 months.
7: And what's been the response from the community there?
8: As you can imagine, people are really upset. On Tuesday night, family and community gathered outside the Walmart, and police ended up using tear gas on the crowd in the parking lot. Tindall said Highway Patrol Special Operations were present, and that tear gas was deployed after someone threw a water bottle at an officer.
7: Now, we know that videotape has often played a role in these types of situations. Is that a factor here?
8: Yes, so there are calls to release footage from the investigation sooner because the account from MBI doesn't line up with what Wiley's mother, who was in the car, says happened. Here's Memphis civil rights attorney Van Turner, who is representing the family, along with civil rights attorney Ben Crump.
10: The mothers put out a statement that they were actually backing up. And when they hit this car in reverse, that's when the officers started shooting, not when they were even going forward. And at the time, she was holding the baby up and attempting to get out the car to surrender.
8: There's also been a clip circulating online that doesn't quite match the official account either. It's fairly brief, but it shows officers surrounding the car from the side and behind. Part of the car is obscured in the clip, though, so it's hard to get the full picture.
11: Mm-hmm.
8: And attorney Van Turner says they're hoping to get details from the investigation a lot sooner than Public Safety Commissioner Tindall's estimated time frame.
10: We would just hope that the video is released, that there is no cover-up, that the facts come out, and that we have justice for this one-year-old child whose life was just cut short.
11: And Elise, this family, what is next for them?
8: So Turner said at this point the family is preparing to bury Wiley and just sorting through funeral arrangements. He and Tindall said that the family have been contacted by MBI as part of the investigation, but Turner said they'll speak with investigators following Wiley's burial.
11: Elise Gregg with Mississippi Public Broadcasting and the Gulf States Newsroom. Thank you.
8: You're welcome.

0: There's a trio of Senate Republicans who are in the YOLO phase of their careers. YOLO, as in you only live once. And now they're using their remaining leverage as anything but lame ducks, fueling questions about how they might upend the Trump agenda. NPR congressional correspondent Claudia Grisales has more.
1: Texas Senator John Cornyn heard the boos in the earliest days of the Tea Party movement. They continued with MAGA crowds during his final Senate campaign. That's the crowd at the annual

0: to have him primaried. The North Carolina Republican has been more outspoken against the administration ever since.
1: A lot of members probably underestimate just how much any one member can have a tremendous amount of leverage if they want to exert it.
0: With roughly 6 months left in office, the trio could complicate Trump's agenda in several areas. Nominations are one. Tillis held up Trump's pick for Federal Reserve Chair until the Justice Department dropped a probe into former chair Jerome Powell. He is now voicing concerns about Trump's Attorney General nominee Todd Blanch, as are Cassidy and Cornyn. They want assurances that the Jan 6 attackers won't be rewarded by Trump's so-called anti-weaponization fund. Here's Tillis.
1: By the time the confirmation vote occurs, that payout pot for punks needs to be put away.
0: This trio is also questioning a preliminary Trump deal to end the Iran war and could have a bigger say if it eventually comes before Congress. Other Republicans who have drawn Trump's ire have tried to change dynamics inside the party before. They've mostly failed. But Cassidy says they can succeed where others have not. He points to a new bipartisan plan to address the housing crisis that could soon be headed to Trump's desk.
2: So some of this will continue after I leave. It's not just what I've accomplished, but the intellectual groundwork I've put out there for what I think to be rational policy that works for the future of our country.
0: But some critics accuse the trio of doing too little too late. Former Arizona Senator Jeff Flake disagrees.
3: Part of the reason they're in the position they're in is they were putting up some of those guardrails before, but now there's every motivation to do that. You know, they know what the country needs, and in many cases, it's not what the president wants.
0: Flake has been in their shoes. In 2017, he announced he'd retire after his own tussles with Trump. He argues the trio's work is part of a larger fight to return the party back to its traditional roots. He warns Republicans could be on track for a shellacking in the midterms.
3: Nothing focuses the mind like a big election loss.
0: As Trump faces struggling poll numbers, some voters are blaming Republicans for economic woes like higher gas prices. And MAGA will need more donor help to keep Republican seats in places like Texas. Cornyn says his primary loss marked his liberation day, meaning he can focus on what he loves and end his days as a prolific fundraiser for Republicans.
4: I can focus on the Senate and not worry about the things that I like least.
0: Cornyn says there's plenty of warning signs that Republicans' majority in Congress is in jeopardy. And like Flake, he argues that will force a reckoning for MAGA.
4: So the poll numbers that I'm seeing are not very encouraging. And I don't see things changing a lot between now and November.
0: It's a big bet for establishment Republicans who will let voters have the last say on where their party heads next. Claudia DeSalis, NPR News, The Capitol.

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0: It's All Things Considered from NPR News. I'm Juana Summers.
4: And I'm Elsa Chang. A short story written by Edith Wharton more than 100 years ago finally sees the light of day.
5: These are people who are forever changed by the war. And that's something that we've not seen in any of her previous works.
0: That story, first, these headlines.
6: Live from NPR News in Culver City, California, I'm Duane Brown. One day after the U.S. and Iran signed a new ceasefire agreement,

0: agreement, Hezbollah militants attack what they described as advancing Israeli forces in southern Lebanon. NPR's Jane Arraf has more.
1: Hezbollah said it hit an Israeli tank early Thursday as it moved further into southern Lebanon. Israel would not comment on the report. The Israeli military on Thursday published a map showing it has expanded what it considers its line of military control in southern Lebanon. The U.S. and Iran signed an agreement Wednesday which calls for a ceasefire in Lebanon as well and refers to safeguarding Lebanon's territorial integrity, viewed as referring to an Israeli troop pullout. Israel has rejected that call. The Israeli military in April published a map marking its self-declared buffer zone in southern Lebanon, but the updated map shows troops operating deeper into the country. Jane Arraf, NPR News, Beirut.
0: A decade in the works, the Obama Presidential Center in Chicago opened today with an A-list of former presidents, celebrities, and performers, including the boss, Bruce Springsteen.

0: former president calling for a return to community values and compassion today, while also praising both Democrats and Republicans. Stevie Wonder closed the event out with the song Higher Ground. Well, stocks finished mixed on Wall Street today, recovering some of yesterday's losses after the Fed signaled a possible rate increase this year to curb inflation. 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
1: Good afternoon. It's Boris Krawchenyuk, and this is WVIA News. The Luzerne County Transportation Authority unveiled two newly decorated buses that will help carry concertgoers to this weekend's Commonwealth Concert Series. The concert is at Kirby Park to celebrate the nation's semi-quincentennial. WVIA's Roger Dupuy has the details.
2: Two Luzerne County Transportation Authority buses have been wrapped in patriotic motifs commemorating the 250th anniversary of American independence from Great Britain. LCTA officials on Wednesday were joined by Wilkes-Barre Mayor George Brown and America 250 PA Executive Director Cassandra Coleman to talk about how those buses will be part of transportation arrangements for Saturday evening's concert. Here's Coleman.
3: All of the metered parking in the city of Wilkes-Barre will be free on Saturday, along with multiple city-owned garages, as well as our partnerships with Kings and Wilkes. So all of those garages obviously are walkable to Kirby Park. And then working with LCTA, they are providing transportation to off-site, out-of-city lots to be able to make it as easy as possible for folks to hop on the bus, take a ride down, get dropped off right at the gate, and then get right back on the bus and go back to their cars.
2: The concert series is a free five-city tour to celebrate the nation's 250th birthday. It also celebrates Pennsylvania's historical significance as the birthplace of the nation. The Kirby Park event will feature country trio Lady A with special guest En Vogue and a special appearance by local group Eddie Day and TNT, led by State Representative Eddie Day Pashinsky. Mayor Brown is excited.
4: I mean, come on now, you gotta come out. Because it's going to be a great day. Lady A, going to sing my favorite song, Bartender. And then we're going to have En Vogue. Eddie Day Pashinsky is going to be singing, bringing back the hits. So it's going to be a great night. But a lot of food, a lot of great entertainment.
2: In Wilkes-Barre, Roger Dupuy, WVIA News.
1: Coming up, critic Bob Mondello has a review of the new Toy Story movie. It's the fifth one.
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8: From NPR News, this is All Things Considered. I'm Juana Summers in Washington.
9: And I'm Elsa Chang in Culver City, California. It's getting more and more common for political campaigns to try and find ways to go viral. For some, working with social media stars and influencers is a way to do that. It's an approach that helped Donald Trump win in 2024. But that strategy, while flashy, has brought mixed results for others. So, just how much political power can an influencer have? Well, NPR political reporter Elena Moore has been looking into that very question and joins us now to talk about it. Hi, Elena.
10: Hey, Elsa.
9: All right. So, I know that you've been studying some recent primary races where influencers got involved. What have you gleaned so far?
10: Yeah, well, that getting those valuable online views doesn't necessarily translate into valuable votes.
9: Ah.
10: Take Tom Steyer. He's the billionaire Democrat who failed to advance in the California governor's race earlier this month.
9: Mm-hmm.
10: He spent tens of thousands of dollars on paid partnerships with political influencers. He came in third. Another example is Republican Spencer Pratt, who ran for mayor in Los Angeles, attention for his Trump-like social media style, and had the support of Joe Rogan. He also lost. So being popular online isn't a silver bullet for winning an election. But I think because Trump made reaching new audiences via non-traditional media such a key part of his 2024 bid, candidates are trying to learn from that.
9: Okay, but clearly it is not a silver bullet, as you mentioned. The thing is, Alina, every time a popular influencer weighs in on a race, it seems like it makes headlines. So what do you make of that?
10: Yeah, well, first off, it boosts attention, right? And strategists say influencers can, you know, bring in cash and help with get out the vote efforts.
9: Sure.
10: Now, whether that's good or bad attention that they bring is a different story. And I think Hassan Piker may be the best example of that. He's a leftist streamer who's been stumping for progressive candidates. He's got an audience of millions across social media, but he's also, Elsa, divisive because of his strong anti-Israel beliefs.
9: Right.
10: And he said in one recent interview, he, quote, would vote for Hamas over Israel every single time. And, you know, still, Piker defends getting involved in the midterms. Here's what he said when I asked him what message he was trying to send.
11: I'm telling them I trust this person. I like this person. And I think this person is worth supporting. This is a person that you don't have to just like reluctantly vote for, but this is a person you can go out and door knock for.
10: And Piker's followers are left-leaning, but he does have a politically valuable audience, which he describes as majority young, white, and male, a group that Democrats lost ground with in 2024.
9: Okay, maybe so, Alina, but Piker does have political baggage, as you say. So how does that factor into all this?
10: Well, I called up one of the candidates Piker campaigned with, Democrat Abdul El-Sayed, and he's running for Senate in Michigan and has gotten a lot of flack from Republicans and even some Democrats for campaigning with Piker. But he argued if Democrats want to repair ties with voters they lost in recent years, they can't shy away from engaging with them where they are. And he told me that this, you know, so-called controversy doesn't come up when he's out talking with voters.
12: When I go to different events, there are two things that happen. I get older folks who come up to me and say, how'd you get all these young people to come here? And then I get young people come up to me and like, hey, man, I saw you on Hassan. It's pretty cool what you're doing.
10: And Michigan's primary is until August, so there's time to see how Piker helps or hurts. But so far, some of the candidates he's backed have won, and others have come up short.
9: Okay, well then, we are right back to where we started. How much political power can an influencer have, you think?
10: Okay, well, getting the support of someone with millions of followers is obviously impactful. But in any campaign, it's one factor out of many that can decide a race. And we shouldn't overhype it or be distracted when it happens. One Republican strategist spoke with made the point that popular influencers have national followings, but these are primary races.
9: That is NPR's Alina Moore. Thank you, Alina.
10: Thanks, Elsa.
13: Woody, Jesse, Buzz Lightyear, and the gang are facing a new threat to playtime this weekend.
14: What is that?
15: Devices! Tablets!
13: That is right. Tech has come to play in Toy Story 5. Critic Bob Mondello says it's a development so filled with possibilities, it might be worth a couple of sequels.
16: A wedding of plastic cutlery in Bonnie's backyard.
17: Do you, Forky, to Kieran Beverly to be your beloved bride?
16: Cowgirl Jessie is officiating.
18: I now pronounce you husband and knife.
16: Guests include Mr. and Mrs. Potato Head, Buzz Lightyear, Rex.
18: Don't poison the maid of honor!
16: And then everything changes.
19: Bonnie, there's a package for you.
16: Bonnie is now 8, and her folks, who have apparently shown remarkable restraint up to this point, have bought her her first toy with a screen.
17: Oh, thank you.
20: Hi there, I'm Lilypad. Let's play.
21: Extinction, not again.
16: As Rex has correctly guessed, Bonnie will shortly be wedded to her new device.
22: Bonnie, screen time's over now.
17: Okay.
16: And ignoring her toys, so Jessie steps up.
18: I want to talk to you, device.
19: Please, call me Lily.
18: Me and the toys have been working all summer to try and get Bonnie to make friends.
19: Yeah.
18: But then you had to ruin
19: it.
18: You're not even listening to me.
19: I'm always listening.
20: See? Now look here. Me and the toys have been working all summer.
19: Now in Spanish.
18: What?
23: Yeah, I got dibs on behind the dresser.
16: Jessie's upset enough to call Woody, who's been helping lost toys find their children. More and more lost toys, he concedes, as screens take over.
24: I don't know, Jessie. Toys are for play, but
0: tech is...
3: It's for everything.
16: Now, the distinction being made here isn't just toys and tech. It's the difference between playing, which tends to be unstructured, about exploring and make-believe, and playing games, which always involves rules and defined goals, winners and losers. Computers do the playing games thing very well. The freeform imaginative thing, less well.
4: I'm losing Bonnie to this device.
16: And yes, there's a certain through-the-looking-glass quality to a Pixar movie dissing screens, since Steve Jobs, co-founder of Apple Computers, was the guy who sold Pixar to Disney. But never mind, the Toy Story movies have always kept play and characters central.
14: Why are you wearing a dress, Woody?
24: It's called a poncho, Forky. Thought I'd change it up. Yeah? Well, Bo likes it.
16: Pixar has featured girls of color this time and brought its A-team, Andrew Stanton, a writer of the original Toy Story 3 decades ago, and director of Finding Nemo and WALL-E, co-wrote and co-directed here. The whole vocal cast is back, along with tech-centered newbies, Conan O'Brien as a toilet paper gizmo named...
25: Smarty Pants. Hygiene instructor.
26: He'll wipe your...
16: Also Snappy, who can take photos and send them on the web, Atlas, a hippo that can be tracked by GPS, a pizza with sunglasses, don't ask, played by Bad Bunny, and in the spirit of Marvel's multiverses, the Multi-Buzz.
27: We're gonna need backup.
16: A whole army of upgraded Buzz Lightyears, fumbling back to civilization.
28: No way.
16: After their cargo crate washed up on a deserted island. A lot going on, in short, and a lot to warm the heart, which is what the Toy Story movies have always been about. I usually have a knee-jerk reaction that if a title ends in a number higher than 2, it is basically a cash grab. But I confess that as Taylor Swift was singing a song over the end credits that we'll for sure be hearing at Oscar time...
29: I knew you through the days of the blades of the grass in summer.
16: A Toy Story 6 didn't sound all that unreasonable. I'm Bob Mondello.

0: You're listening to All Things Considered from NPR News. The World Cup is expected to be the biggest sports betting event ever. And wagering on sports has never been more accessible to fans, even though it is not a new phenomenon. Waylon Wong and Darian Woods from The Indicator tell us how gambling became foundational to professional sports.
1: Sports gambling has a long history that goes back millennia, all the way back to ancient Olympic Games in Greece.
2: In the U.S., though, sports gambling was essentially illegal until 2018. But David Bacchino has his own take about how long gambling has been a part of American sports. He's a professor at Elon University in North Carolina and author of the new book, Over Under, An Unexpected History of Sports Betting.
1: David argues that gambling is not something that grew out of American sports. It's actually the other way around. Collegiate and professional sports in the U.S. exist in their current form because of gambling.
3: What I found in those early years is that what got those people to go out and watch baseball games was gambling, was betting. It's that me and you show up to a game and I say, hey, you take the red team, I'll take the blue team, we'll bet a nickel, we'll bet a dime, we'll bet a dollar, whatever.
2: And in fact, the official historian of Major League Baseball has said that gambling is one of three essential ingredients for a game to grow into a national professional sport. The other two essential ingredients are statistics and publicity. And David says this combination of gambling, stats, and public awareness shows up in other professional sports like boxing and American football.
1: But the people running these leagues haven't always felt comfortable with the connection to betting. Some of this is tied to cultural ebbs and flows and sentiment around gambling. But David sees a business reason behind the unease.
3: So what they're saying is that, hey, more gambling will lead to fixed games. Fixed games will then lead to potential decreased fan interest, which will then bring down the value of our franchises, the value of our leagues.
2: It's not an unreasonable anxiety, right?
3: No, it's not. I think we've gotten to the point where I'm not sure major game-fixing scandals would have that much of an effect on the popularity of amateur and professional sports.
2: And sports gambling in the U.S. is more popular than ever. Leagues, teams, media networks, and even individual athletes have official partnerships with gambling companies like sportsbook operators. Data from the American Gaming Association show that sports betting revenues totaled $17 billion in 2025. That's up 23% from the prior year.
1: All of this activity has been accompanied by not just game-fixing scandals, but other problems like addiction and the harassment of players. The NCAA recently surveyed athletes and found that around 35% of Division I men's basketball players reported experiencing social media abuse related to sports betting.
2: Did reporting this book, you know, reshape your thinking in any way around these things?
3: It has changed my thinking in some ways. The biggest one is that I don't love that betting is this big a part of American sports, even if it was inevitable.
1: David says he doesn't like how modern betting has stripped away the communal aspects of sports fandom. He says when he talks to his students, they agree. And David's optimistic the next generation will find a way to address some of these pitfalls.
2: Waylon Wong,
1: Darian Woods, NPR News.
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13: 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Here's what the Weather Service says about the upcoming weather. Tonight, no rain, but partly cloudy skies with some gusty winds possible and a low in the high 50s. For Juneteenth, another mostly sunny day with a high in the high 70s, gusty winds possible again. And Friday night, mostly clear with a low in the high 50s. And yep, you guessed it, maybe some more gusty winds. 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
0: 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I'm Elsa Chang.
14: And I'm Juana Summers. U.S. Secretary of Defense Pete Hegseth warned NATO allies today that the U.S. will be reassessing its military footprint in Europe. Hegseth says a new six-month review is now underway to determine which U.S. assets will remain on the continent. As Terry Schultz reports from Brussels, the announcement came amid ongoing U.S. resentment that European governments were not more supportive of President Trump's war on Iran.
15: NATO Secretary General Mark Rutte tried to set a positive mood, praising the Trump administration for the resolution of a war most European countries didn't support, as the 32 defense ministers gathered around the table.
16: We all are heartened by the prospects for peace following the U.S.-Iran agreement. Pete, this is truly a remarkable achievement. Thank you. And of course, thank the president for this.
15: But Defense Secretary Pete Hegseth wasn't having it. He made clear the reluctance of many European governments to actively support Trump's attacks on Iran, and in some cases, their outright refusal to let the U.S. use their bases or airspace to carry out strikes will have a price.
17: It was shameful. These allies, they put America's sons and daughters, our sons and daughters, at risk by denying them the predictable access, basing, and overflight that never should have been in question at all.
15: Hegseth's expression of deep disappointment prefaced his announcement that the U.S. is launching an intensive review of where its forces and military assets should be stationed in Europe.
17: We're going to incentivize and enable our allies to step up and do their part. So we're going to keep a close eye on allies who are not doing that and who say no, or maybe, or wait and see when it matters most. It's a review that some countries will fail, and others will pass with flying colors.
15: In the meantime, European allies are reiterating offers they made before to help restore freedom of navigation in the Strait of Hormuz and to demine the waterway now that hostilities are presumably over. Dutch Defense Minister Delania Sjogus-Zegerius says her country is ready to share responsibility.
18: Whatever is happening there has a huge impact on our economy, also on our own safety and security.
15: She says European allies should step up now because it's the, quote, fair thing to do, and not because they're worried the U.S. will abandon them if they don't. For NPR News, I'm Terry Schultz in Brussels.
0: It feels like a very modern problem. What I'm talking about is this disconnect we sometimes feel between the things we do in our everyday lives, like getting groceries or walking the dog, mundane tasks. That disconnect between those things and the horrors of, say, war, sickness, and political upheaval that we can't help but see whenever we glance at our phones. Well, a newly published short story written more than 100 years ago wrestles with that exact same tension. It's from Edith Wharton, the Pulitzer Prize winning novelist known for training a critical eye on the upper crust. In this short story, the grand dame of a French chateau hosts a dinner party as the sound of cannon fire from the front lines of World War I rattles the windows. The story is called The Men Who Saved the World, and you can find it in the Strand magazine. Andrew Gulley, managing editor, joins us now. Welcome back to All Things Considered, Andrew.
12: Great to be with you, Ilse.
0: Great to have you. So let's first hear a little more about this short story and the two women at the center of it. Tell us more about Millie Arden and Mrs. Upshall.
12: Well, Millie is a young woman who's volunteering as a nurse to aid the wounded soldiers during World War I. And she seems to have been changed by some of the things that she's seen. Mm-hmm. And she's been invited to a party from a society lady named Mag Upshall. And Madge is very much the Wartonian type of older woman who is trying to keep up appearances and is always knows how to say the right thing at the right time and is excellent at planning parties. Every detail must be perfect to the bouquets of flowers and the wonderful candlelight and the wonderful meals. And of course, there'll even be dancing, which is
0: right
12: to the consternation of Millie Arden.
0: I mean, she's shocked that there will be dancing. Can you just explain the context as to why?
12: Well, the context would be that the room where probably they will be dancing had a rather long dining table, which Millie recalls had several amputations occur day and night when the war was in the thick of things. But Miss Upshall is looking at the wonderful advances made by the troops as a reason for everybody to have jocularity and to dance and to enjoy themselves.
0: Right.
12: Despite the fact that these advances are coming at a significant cost in death and bloodshed. But Madge thinks it'll be better for morale and better for everybody if everybody had a jolly old good time.
0: Exactly. You write in your editorial for the magazine that the question this story asks is essentially, what is the cost of refusing to see the horrors beyond the softly curtained windows? And who pays for it? Do you read an answer in Wharton's story to that question? Any clues to how Edith Wharton might have felt about that question?
12: I think she was, in a way, disillusioned by the war. I think she was an early proponent of an existential struggle for many countries in Europe against the invading Germans. But I think after seeing some of the casualties, seeing some of the bloodshed firsthand, she realized that there was a disconnect, that people were just keen on living their life, business as usual,
0: right,
12: while other people were sacrificing.
0: Mm-hmm.
12: She looked and said, these are people who are forever changed by the war. And that's something that we've not seen in any of her previous works.
0: Hmm. What do you make of her title of this short story, The Men Who Saved the World? I kind of like expected Edith Wharton to be writing the title more like The Men Who Saved the World, parentheses, or not. Because it's obvious the world's still in such disarray at the time that this story is unfolding.
12: Exactly. And I think one of the reasons that it has remained unpublished and that she did not try to publish it is it has a more nuanced view of the war at that time and of war in general. And during World War I, there were very, very few people who had dared in the United States write something that was opposing the war because many people were thrown in jail for that. So I think that Edith Wharton probably wrote this more as a form of self-therapy than of something that she had hoped to have published.
0: Mm. Andrew Gulley, managing editor at The Strand magazine, where you can find the newly published short story from Edith Wharton called The Men Who Saved the World. Thank you so much, Andrew.
12: Thanks, Ilse. It was great chatting with you.

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5: In Los Angeles, I'm Kai Rizdal. It is Thursday today. This one is the 18th of June. Good as it always is to have you along, everybody. You know, sometimes there's just a lot of economic loose ends out there waiting to be tied up. So that is what we're going to do to get going today. And we're going to do it with Robin Brooks. He's a senior fellow at the Brookings Institution. Welcome back to the program, Robin. Good to have you on.
6: Hey, Kai. Thanks for having me.
5: So, let's see. There is an agreement to begin negotiations in pursuit of a deal in the Middle East. And thus, I want to start today with you and oil. Brent is at $79 a barrel, just a hair under 80 bucks. But the strait is still closed. It is going to take some time for things to get back to normal. Crystal ball this for me, would you? What happens with oil markets? You're an oil guy.
6: So let me say two things. I think one thing that's really, really important about this shock that we've kind of learned is, you know, think back a couple of weeks or months, there were a lot of scare stories about oil going to $150 or $200 mm-hmm. a barrel. That mm-hmm. didn't happen. And I think that's really important. Here, if you think back to before the war, then we were around $60, $70 a barrel. At $79, I think there's very little risk premium priced. I think we need to be in a range of $80 to $90 a barrel until ship traffic fully resumes, until oil tankers start moving. So I think markets are getting a little bit ahead of themselves on their optimism.
5: Tell me why risk premium here is important. Why, in effect, if I heard correctly what you just said, oil needs to be a little bit higher.
6: Yeah, so obviously, as you know, the Strait of Hormuz is a critical artery for global oil markets. Before all this started, 20 million barrels of oil per day and product moved through the strait. We are a long way from that number. Before all this began, there were about 100 ships every day that went through the Strait of Hormuz, about 50 west to east and about 50 east to west. Ship traffic, unlike all the previous ceasefire agreements that we've seen in recent weeks, ship traffic is picking up, but we're still in the tens of ships, not hundreds.
5: Yeah. I read you on Substack from time to time, and I follow you on the socials, mm-hmm. and you have been through this whole crisis sanguine that oil prices were not going to go completely haywire. And I guess I wonder why that was. Because everybody in the world was like, oh, my God, $200 a barrel, you know?
6: Well, thanks so much for being a subscriber of my Substack. You're probably the single most important subscriber ever, so thank you.
5: You're too kind.
6: So there's something important here, which is I worked a lot on Russia and Ukraine back in 2022. And at the time, mm-hmm. we had a lot of scare forecasts. Oil at the time, according to one investment bank, was going to go to $400 a barrel. And so I spent a lot of time digging into how these forecasts are made, and it just didn't add up. And it's the same this time around. You had scare forecasts of $150 or $200 mm-hmm. a barrel. If you run the numbers, which I did back in March, the max number you get is 125, and that's basically where we topped out. And this is basically huge validation of the economic academic research that we have on how oil markets work, and it kind of invalidates the scare stories that you hear. So my bottom line is steer away from the extremist forecasts. Mm. They are usually tail risks.
5: The phrase you're looking for here, gang, is price elasticity of demand. I've got 30 seconds for this next answer, Robin, which is not fair to you, but a very quick characterization, if you could, of the new era at the Federal Reserve under Chairman Warsh. 30 seconds.
6: So my best guess is that we will have a Fed on hold. We will have much less forward guidance and a smaller balance sheet. Simpler, cleaner, more efficient.
5: Better
6: and more volatile, maybe better. We'll see.
5: Okay. All right. We'll take that. Robin Brooks at the Brookings Institution. Thanks, Robin. Good to talk to you.
6: Thank you.
5: Wall Street on this Thursday, you know, as often happens on the day after a press conference for the Fed and the sell-off that follows, traders looked around today and decided maybe things weren't so bad after all. We will have the details when we do the numbers.

0: This being Thursday, we got our regular report on new claims for unemployment benefits this morning. It was maybe not good, but definitely not bad. 226,000 people filed first-time claims last week. That's basically even with what everybody had been guessing. Big picture, as you know, the national unemployment rate sits at a historically comfortable 4.3%. Businesses do continue to add jobs. But the way the job market feels totally depends on a couple of things. Number one, with a capital one, whether you've got a job. And number two, what part of the country you happen to be in. Marketplace's Kaylee Wells is on the labor market mood desk for us today.
1: The numbers can look good while the job market feels bad. That's Laura Ulrich's big takeaway.
2: Two things can be true at once.
1: She's director of economic research at Indeed.
2: Job gains have been picking up, and it's a really tough time to be a job seeker.
1: Ulrich calls the job market paralyzed because, yeah, unemployment's low, but so is hiring, which, bummer if you're trying to get hired.
2: There were a couple of times this year where the hires rate was as low as it was in April 2020. So think about that. Like, who was hiring in April 2020?
1: But the market feels all right if you've got a job right now, because chances are good you're not going to lose it.
3: Perhaps the one lesson is if you're in a job and you even like it a little, maybe stay put for now.
1: Michael Goldberg teaches in the School of Management at Case Western Reserve University, and he says his job-seeking students are victims of a really uncertain job market.
3: Perhaps the most uncertain I've seen in my career.
1: Another reason the market feels worse than the numbers suggest, they don't tell the whole story, says Michelle Evermore with the National Employment Law Project.
4: Initial claims doesn't measure how many people are unemployed. It measures how many people are unemployed and are able to get an unemployment benefit.
1: So if you, say, quit to care for an aging parent or didn't bother to sign up for unemployment benefits because it was too difficult or too low to seem worth it, you're not counted in the report today. But some regions are painting a rosier picture. Take Ohio, where I live. The unemployment rate here is 14% lower than the national average. Baiju Shah leads the Greater Cleveland Partnership, which is the regional chamber of commerce.
5: We talk to employers every single day. And everyone has that same challenge of, I can't find enough people.
1: Because people have been leaving the Midwest for decades, and now there's a bunch of new economic growth here, the job market's just a bit less frozen. Shaw says Ohio companies are sending recruiters to other states
5: that they feel are rich in talent, but have maybe a more challenging cost of living.
1: And workers are buying what they're selling. Ohio's Department of Development reported that more people moved to Ohio last year than any time in the past 25 years. In Cleveland, Ohio, I'm Kaylee Wells, Marketplace.

0: Monetary policy, Milton Friedman once very famously said, operates with a long and variable lag. Chairman Warsh said a version of the same thing yesterday in his press conference, even as the central bank held interest rates steady. The other thing that happened at that presser was what didn't happen, actually. Warsh giving no hints, no forward guidance about whether an interest rate hike might be coming. But as happens sometimes, and as might happen more now that there looks to be less communication coming from the Fed, markets have made up their minds. Traders think there is going to be at least one quarter point interest rate increase by the end of the year. Marketplace's Kristen Schwab made some calls today about that.
1: At the Fed press conference yesterday, Kevin Warsh forced us to read between the lines a bit.
2: Persistently high prices are a burden for the American people. But the recent past need not be prologue. I am pleased to report that members of the FOMC are unambiguous and unanimous. This committee will deliver price stability.
1: The markets took that to mean a rate hike is coming. But Randy Krosner thinks markets got it wrong, and he has a pretty good understanding of how the new Fed chair thinks.
3: I mean, I know Kevin well.
1: The two worked at the Fed together a couple decades ago.
3: The markets interpreted that, well, he's going to be a real hawk, but I don't think that was exactly appropriate.
1: Traditionally, markets react to what the Fed says.
3: Kevin would like to replace that with they should react to the data.
1: Data on inflation and the job market. The question is, and just stick with me here for a second, if the Fed encourages markets to interpret the data, will the markets really just interpret the data? Or will they instead make guesses about how the Fed is quietly interpreting the data? Alan Blinder, a former vice chairman at the Fed, says the distinction matters.
4: The argument for a more talkative Fed is not that we want to see these people on TV because they're such wonderful personalities.
1: If you can't tell, Blinder is a pro-Fed transparency guy.
4: It's that conditions market expectations so that hopefully the markets don't run off in crazy directions.
1: Crazy directions can result in pretty painful market corrections. Blinder thinks we'll see one rate hike in the coming months. So does Carola Binder, an economist at UT Austin. But she says the markets could price in more.
5: So we would expect other rates to rise if the Fed starts raising rates, especially if markets expect like a series of rate hikes instead of a one-time rate hike.
1: And a series of rate hikes would have the biggest effect on longer-term loans, like the 30-year fixed mortgage. I'm Kristen Schwab for Marketplace.

0: coming up.
1: She said, well, how much is it going to cost? I said, well, a quick calculation, about $10,000.
0: Do not even tell me what the complicated calculation is. Come on. First, though, let's do the numbers. Dow Industrial's up 72 points today. That's a 10%, 51,564. The NASDAQ added 496 points, 1.9%, 26,517. The S&P 500 gained 80 points, 1.1%, 7,500 on the nose. Markets are closed tomorrow for the Juneteenth holiday. So for the week, the 4 days gone by, if you will, the Dow increased 0.7%. The NASDAQ climbed 2.4%. S&P 500 picked up 0.9%. Gamers have been waiting for more than 13 years for the sixth installment in the Grand Theft Auto series. They can start pre-ordering it next week, according to that's the game's developers. Take-Two Interactive rang up 4.9% today. 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
4: 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Here's what the Weather Service says about the upcoming weather. Tonight, no rain, but partly cloudy skies with some gusty winds possible and a low in the high 50s. For Juneteenth, another mostly sunny day with a high in the high 70s, gusty winds possible again. And Friday night, mostly clear with a low in the high 50s. And yep, you guessed it, maybe some more gusty winds. 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
0: This is Marketplace. I'm Kai Rizdahl. It happens, I don't know, millions, probably actually billions of times a day all over the planet. Somebody pulls out their phone or the device of their choice to find out where they are and how to get where they want to go. And it happens all those billions of times without people giving it a second thought. There is a new book out about the technology behind us knowing where we are and behind so much else in this global economy and what its future might hold. It's called Little Blue Dot, How GPS Shaped the Modern World. Catherine Dunn wrote it. Catherine, welcome to the program. Thanks for coming on.
5: Thank you so much for having me.
0: Tell me, would you, how you came to write this book. You used to be an energy reporter, is that right?
5: Yeah, so I used to track oil flows kind of around the world. I used to work for Wall Street Journal and the Dow Jones, and then I was working for S&P Global, and I was just sitting at my desk one day, and a colleague sent me a story about a weird incident in the Black Sea, and this was quite soon after Russia invaded Crimea. Mm. And all these ships were turning up at this Russian port, Novorossiysk, which is very close to Crimea. And they were looking out the window. They could see where they were. They were at port, but on their ship tracking, you know, sort of like a Google Maps that you or I will use, they seemed to be at Russian airports, like on the tarmac.
0: Hmm.
5: And of course, ships can't fly. So this was very weird. It was just this mystery that I got obsessed with. I just got hooked, basically.
0: Fair enough. And it makes for a good book, I will tell you. It's a great history of GPS. But also, and the story you just told demonstrates this, this is a story of the strengths and the weaknesses of this system, right? And we're seeing that play out in virtually every sphere. It is fundamentally an infrastructure story.
5: Yeah, it's an infrastructure story, and it's a little tricky to make an infrastructure story sort of sexy and exciting. But once you realize how deep it is in all of our infrastructure, you start to see both how transformative it was and also really how risky it is that we're now starting to see such a high level of interference.
0: Right. And you know, we'll get to the risk part of it at the end of the interview. But am I overstating things to say, you know, globalization came out for a whole lot of reasons, but GPS now, certainly in modern globalization and the modern economy, it's kind of a critical factor.
5: Yeah, I would say it is a critical factor. And you have to look at the way it really converged with a lot of other things that were happening around the same time when it was bursting onto the mainstream sort of consumer infrastructure world through the 90s and through the 2000s. We're entering the era of the smartphone. But one of the ways it was really transformative that people often don't know about, and it's pretty trippy, is the way it underpins time. Mm-hmm. And the way digital time has to be really in sync in order to make all these systems stitch together, in order to make them agree with each other on what time it is. And, you know, our electricity grids, our mobile base stations, our stoplights, anything digital, actually.
0: Huh. I didn't realize the stoplights thing. So let's get back to the risks involved with GPS now. And as you said at the beginning of this conversation, the mysterious ships on the airport tarmacs, there is spoofing and there is obviously some manipulation of GPS signals now. Talk about where we are with those risks and how intertwined it is with the global economy and with virtually everything we do.
5: Yeah. So it's definitely, we've seen them rising. Anywhere that there is conflict or there is the threat of conflict, weird stuff has been happening with GPS. You know, we've got Russia, Ukraine, and we obviously have Israel, Gaza, that whole region. And then you get to Iran, you've had all of this in the Strait of Hormuz, which if you've seen a map lately, you've realized is very, very small and a lot can go wrong. So we're at the point now where there's sort of this wall, at least through the Middle East and sort of Eastern Europe, Eastern Mediterranean, where there's just so much interference that if you're flying from the US or Europe to the Middle East and Asia, you're going to go through it. I think a lot of people in that world, they really do believe it is a bit of a disaster waiting to happen. For aviation, it's important to say that there are lots of backup systems.
0: Yeah, lots of backups. Aviation is very safe. We should say that. Yeah.
5: Yeah, exactly. But it's not something you want to be failing at this scale.
0: So let me bring it down to the human scale and the little blue dot of your title. We all stare now at our phones when we're mapping or what have you, and there is that little blue dot on the phone that tells us where we are to within, I don't know, 6 feet, 10 feet, 20 yards, whatever it is. This system has kind of changed the way we interact with the world. Is that too much? What do you think?
5: It's definitely changed the way I interact with the world. People have been asking me, oh, did writing this book change your relationship with GPS? Do you use a map now? And I'm like, no, I walk around like an absolute lemming. You know, it hasn't changed anything because I'm so dependent. And for me, it's been transformative. I don't know anybody.
0: Transformative in a good way or a bad way?
5: It's hard. I mean, it's hard to say, right? It's an amazing, elegant system. And we're not going to throw out GPS and stop using it. That's not going to happen. I think we've just forgotten that it's one system and it can fail like any other.
0: It's a book called Little Blue Dot by Catherine Dunn. Catherine, thanks a lot for your time. I appreciate it.
5: Thank you so much for having me.

0: Here's a story about the summer travel season, discretionary spending, high gas prices, and the joy of hitting the open road all rolled into one. For those whose preferred mode of transportation is the RV, this is a tale of two industries. Sales of new RVs, down nearly 17%. Used sales, up 6% year on year. But if you've got one of those really big RVs that you're looking to unload, motor coaches, I think they're called, you could be waiting a while to sell it. Corey Young reports.
1: A refurbished 1988 vintage motor coach Lindsay and Blake Walters bought used in 2024 has served its purpose.
2: This is a full-size jacuzzi tub, which is so funny that you would see that in a little RV, but we love it.
1: The couple and their two boys lived the RV life while building a home in Fairhope, Alabama. The plan was to save on rent, then resell the rig to someone else who might want to do the same.
3: All that stuff stays with the...
2: Yeah.
1: In January, the Walters scrubbed their RV inside and out, then listed it online with social media videos. 5 months later...
4: There's been a lot of interest, requests for those videos, questions about those videos, but no follow-ups.
1: Well, the Walters RV is older than most. The time it's taking to sell is in line with Class A motor coaches built before 2016. Class A's are the big bus-like RVs. Those 10 years and older make up roughly 40% of the used Class A motorhomes on the site RV Trader, the leading online marketplace for new and used RVs. And they're expensive, with some selling for more than $500,000. RV Trader's Juliana Baena says in today's economy, buyers are watching their leisure dollars.
5: They are ready to buy. They want to buy, but they just can't make the math work.
1: Or the cash. That's where financing comes in. But Baena says many banks don't want to finance RVs older than 10 years.
5: That wall is kind of coming into play and the biggest obstacle that a lot of shoppers are seeing right now.
1: And then there's the price at the pump. Many Class A motor coaches can hold 100 gallons or more. Current fuel prices haven't caught up with the sales data, but they're factored into those leisure dollars. Michael Papa knows about that. He and his wife own a 2015 40-foot rig they bought used during the pandemic.
6: We have a Honda CRV we'll pull behind, and you know, as if the terrain is not real mountainous, we get about 7 miles to the gallon. That doesn't sound great, does it?
1: It does not. Papa recently told his wife high diesel prices mean fuel for the couple's upcoming cross-country trip from Alabama to the Pacific Northwest

0: of the unofficial 10-year rule. That's the age limit at which some campgrounds won't allow RVs, as vintage RV owner Blake Walters learned.
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1: This final note on the way out today, in which it seems an $85.7 billion initial public offering just ain't enough for SpaceX. Bloomberg reported this morning that the rocket slash artificial intelligence slash social network slash satellite internet company is going to float a new bond issuance looking for another $20 billion. SpaceX says its debt has gotten investment grade ratings from the three big ratings agencies. The company's latest financials say SpaceX lost almost $5 billion last year on just shy of $19 billion in revenue. Ticker SPCX off 4% on the day. Our daily production team includes Andy Corbin, Maria Hollenhorst, Sarah Leeson, Sean McHenry, and Sophia Terenzio. Will Story is the supervising senior producer. And I'm Kai Rizdahl. We will see you tomorrow, everybody.

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2: Something that Epstein's death did was really kind of highlight some of these really chronic issues in this jail that a less high-profile inmate would not have called nearly so much media attention to.
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1: Good evening. This is WVIA News, and I'm Boris Krauchenyuk. A former Bradford County school director will face further court action in the coming months on charges she stole a foundation that helps public schools there. Kelly White is a former Wyalusing area school director. She waived her right to a preliminary hearing Tuesday on charges she stole about $123,000 from a local educational foundation. White was scheduled to appear for a hearing on almost 130 criminal counts accusing her of ripping off the Wyalusing Area Education Foundation. She was the foundation's treasurer since at least 2019. She resigned as a school director in February, right around the time that the charges were revealed. The foundation raises money to offer scholarships to students and grants to teachers for educational purposes. An arrest affidavit says White knew that once the foundation installed new accounting software, her thefts over the last 7 years would be revealed. So she confessed to the foundation's president, Alexis Munch, then to state police, the affidavit says. She told police she needed the money because she and her husband had fallen on hard times. A storytelling competition in Scranton this weekend will present personal anecdotes with a common theme. WVIA's Haley O'Brien has more.
2: The LGBTQ Story Slam, hosted by Scranton Fringe, will bring 8 storytellers to the stage. All queer or allies of the LGBTQ community, they'll have about 5 minutes to tell a story based on the theme, Don't Stop Me Now.
3: The stories are all about resilience through the world telling them no.
2: Imachi Demoriaku chose the storytellers for Saturday's live event at the Scranton Cultural Center.
3: This area is a scene that invites everybody, and this program highlights the best of what we have, but it also shines a light on, like, hey, we're human too.
2: Charlie Rude, a trans woman from Lackawanna County, attended the Story Slam last year.
4: That was my first year completely out as a queer person, and I had a phenomenal experience there. I really loved it.
2: This year, she has a story to tell.
4: Having a place where people can gather together and share their identities, who they are, how they live, and show that we just have normal lives. 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
6: This is Asian View from NHK World Japan. I'm Raja Pradhan. Japanese police have arrested a man suspected of playing a leading role in a scam group based in the Cambodian city of Poipet. Police arrested Sasaki Yusuke on Tuesday on a flight from Thailand. They say he lived in Thailand, financed the group's operations in Cambodia, and decided how much the scam callers were paid. Aichi Prefectural Police had been looking for leaders of the group since they arrested 29 Japanese citizens last year on suspicion of making scam calls from the base in Poipet. India's government has suspended the use of the messaging app Telegram until a medical entrance re-exam is over. The original exam was cancelled last month amid a cheating scandal. The National Testing Agency said there have been cases of fraud on Telegram. It said users claimed they had access to the new exam's questions and sought money for them. The restriction was issued under a provision of the country's IT law, which allows the government to block access to online sites in the interest of the sovereignty and integrity of India. Nihon Hidankyo, a Japanese group of atomic bomb survivors, says the horrors of nuclear bombs are still not fully known. The group held a general meeting in Tokyo on Wednesday. In his opening speech, co-chairperson Mimaki Toshiyuki said now that the group is marking 70 years since its foundation, its members must think about the Japanese government's perspective and its future direction. Mimaki also said the group has been calling for the abolition of nuclear weapons and state compensation for the victims of the atomic bombings. But he said these goals have yet to be achieved. Nihon Hidankyo was awarded the Nobel Peace Prize in 2024. This is NHK World Japan.
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8: From the New York Times, I'm Michael Barbaro. This is The Daily. Today, the untold story of Jeffrey Epstein's final weeks, days, and hours inside a Manhattan jail. My colleague, Charles Homans, takes us inside a major new investigation by The Times that tries to answer the question that refuses to go away. Did the world's most powerful and well-connected sex offender die by his own hand or by somebody else's? It's Thursday, June 18th. A quick note about today's show. This episode contains scenes and descriptions that may be disturbing. Charlie, why at this stage in the Jeffrey Epstein story, 7 years after his death, when all eyes are on his network of friends and his enablers, his victims, all the politics around the release of the Epstein files, why did you all undertake this inquiry into his death right now?
9: You know, suspicions around Epstein's death have really been incredibly persistent from literally, you know, the hour that the story broke back in 2019. People have been very suspicious of the official story, which from the beginning was that he died by suicide in his jail cell. And the suspicion around this case was really inflamed by the release of the Epstein files. So my colleagues and I, Steve Eder, Jan Ransom, Michael Rothfeld, we dove into these papers a couple months ago and just started digging and seeing what was there. And trying to construct in as much detail as we could Jeffrey Epstein's last days in this jail, the moments leading up to his death, and the biggest question of all, how did he die? Did he die by suicide or did something else happen? So within hours of arriving to the Metropolitan Correctional Center, the big federal jail in Lower Manhattan, the MCC, the inmates have very quickly figured out who he is. Mm-hmm. So by the next day, the jail warden figured out who Epstein is, mm-hmm. and they decide that he can't be in general population. There's too much risk there, clearly. And they put him in the special housing unit, what they call the SHU. The special housing unit is a sort of solitary confinement wing of the MCC. It is a very isolated place. The inmates are stuck in their cells 23 hours a day. And it's used to house people for a number of reasons, but this includes some of the, you know, people accused of very, very serious crimes and violent crimes. So Epstein is led into his new cell and he's introduced to his cellmate, who's this guy named Nicholas Tartaglione. And the door closes behind him. Epstein asks Tartaglione what he's in for. And Tartaglione replies, multiple homicides.
8: Wow.
9: And at this point, Epstein turns around and starts banging on the door and demands to be let out of the cell.
8: He's basically saying, get me the hell out of this
9: right.
8: cell. I don't want to be the next person killed by this alleged multi-killer.
9: Exactly. But the fact that Epstein was put with Tartaglione reflects this sort of counterintuitive prison warden logic, which is that people who have been accused of very serious violent crimes on the outside while they're awaiting trial are actually very unlikely to commit further violent crimes. But for the wardens in this situation, the goal is not just to find a cellmate who's not going to kill Epstein. The goal is to find a cellmate who is going to keep Epstein from hurting himself. And the prison psychologist who assesses him comes away from those early conversations feeling like actually his risk is not that great. He seems pretty upbeat. He seems optimistic that he's going to get bail. It feels like he's confident about being able to fight the charges against him.
8: Okay, so what happens next?
9: In mid-July, Epstein finds out that he's been denied bail. And he's going to have to stay in this jail until he goes to trial. Which could be quite a long time. So we spoke with Tartaglione, and what he told us was that when Epstein came back from this hearing where his bail was denied, he turned around and asked him, how do you make a noose? And after this, Tartaglione told us he noticed Epstein doing what seemed to be making preparations for suicide attempts twice in the days after his bail was denied.
10: And what do those look like?
9: In one instance, he was tying a sheet to a grate over the window in the corner of their cell. Another time, he said he woke up and saw Epstein kind of standing strangely in their cell and looked under his mattress and found a noose that he was hiding there. And on July 23rd, several days after his bail is denied, around 1:30 in the morning, the guards hear this banging coming from Epstein's cell. And they arrive and they see Tartaglione is yelling at the door. And inside, Epstein is on the floor, motionless, with this orange noose around his neck. And Tartaglione and Epstein tell very different stories about this incident. From the beginning, Tartaglione says that Epstein tried to kill himself. And Epstein's version of this story kind of changes over time. Initially, he says that Tartaglione attacked him. And later on, he starts saying that he doesn't remember what happened, that he got up to get a drink of water, and next thing he knew, he was lying on the floor. And later on, he tells the story to one of the lawyers who visits him that Tartaglione was sort of playing some sort of prank on him. And it's all a little unclear in the telling. The jail officials never conclusively determine what happened. But in the meantime, Epstein is put on suicide watch.
10: Right.
9: But in our reporting, we found one piece of evidence that might have changed their assessment if they had had it at the time. But it was hidden from them.
10: And what is that evidence and why was it hidden?
9: So shortly after this incident with the noose, Tartaglione is flipping through a graphic novel that he has in their cell when he finds this piece of paper. And it looks very much like a suicide note written by Epstein.
10: What does it say?
9: It says, "They investigated me for a month, found nothing." At another point, he writes, "It is a treat to be able to choose one's time to say goodbye." And then, "What you want me to do? Bust out crying. No fun. Not worth it." So for complicated reasons, this note ends up getting sealed in Tartaglione's case. The only reason we know about it is because we sued to get this judge in the case to unseal this document.
10: Which the judge eventually did.
9: Wow. But at the time, the jail authorities didn't know about this note at all. And they were still trying to figure out what exactly to make of this attempt, who to believe. And in the end, the jail psychologist decides that Epstein's risk of suicide is only moderate. And so he's sent back to the SHU, to the special housing unit, where he was before. And this time he has a new cellmate, a guy named Efrain Reyes, who is a 50-year-old drug dealer from the Bronx, who is in the SHU because he's cooperating in another case. So he's there for his own safety also.
10: And what does Reyes observe about Epstein?
9: So Reyes becomes, in a way, one of the most interesting witnesses to Epstein's time in jail. He was interviewed by investigators afterwards. He unfortunately died of heart disease in 2020. We weren't able to interview him. But there are handwritten notes in the Epstein files of an interview with Reyes by a federal prosecutor. And Reyes seems to get to know him pretty well. They trade food. You know, Epstein appreciates clearly some of his help and, you know, gets him a radio from the commissary. Reyes notices that the guards are deferential to Epstein. You know, they let him hang on to these extra sheets that he's stashed in the cell, which was not uncommon because the air conditioning, it was very cold in the summer in this jail. They're kind of building a relationship in this cell that feels really genuine, actually. And Reyes, from the beginning, is very worried that Epstein is going to attempt suicide again while he's living with him. And he actually brings this up directly with Epstein a number of times. He says, you know, "Please don't do nothing while I'm in here. I have a chance to go home soon. I don't care what you did. That's all I ask. If I can help you, let me know." So Reyes notices things. This is something that was pretty common with inmates at the MCC, is that they would fashion clotheslines out of bits of bedsheets. And Reyes has these lines that he's made himself by, you know, tying strips of bedsheet together. And he notices that Epstein is looking at and kind of fidgeting with this line that he's got strung up in the cell. And he kind of puts two and two together and confronts him. He says, "Bro, we not doing this." And he takes the line from him and he flushes it down the toilet in their cell. And, you know, Reyes, another time, he tries to convince Epstein that you can survive in jail. He says, "You can live in jail." But Epstein is very pessimistic. He says, "I know I'm never going to see the street again." So it's now early August. Epstein has been in jail about a month.
10: Mm-hmm.
9: And on August 9th, Reyes is moved to another facility. And he's worried enough about Epstein by this point that he tells the jail officials on his way out the door, get him a good bunkie. He's not good to be alone.
10: Don't leave Jeffrey Epstein alone if I'm not here with him.
9: But that's exactly what's about to happen. Jeffrey Epstein is going to be left alone in this cell for the last night of his life.
10: We'll be right back.
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1: You are tuned to WVIA Radio, and now the weather forecast from the National Weather Service. Tonight, partly cloudy skies will pair with gusty winds and a low in the high 50s. For Juneteenth, Friday, maybe some more gusty winds, but this time with mostly sunny skies and a high in the high 70s. Mostly clear Friday night with a low in the high 50s. 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
10: I'm Michael Barbaro. This is The Daily. My colleague, Charles Homans, takes us inside the untold story of Jeffrey Epstein's final weeks, days, and hours inside a Manhattan jail. A quick note about today's show. This episode contains scenes and descriptions that may be disturbing. Charlie, tell us about Jeffrey Epstein's last day in this jail.
9: In our reporting, we found it's genuinely unclear why he didn't get another cellmate. The only people watching him at this point are the guards.
10: And how many guards are watching Epstein? What's the setup?
9: So this is a jail that has, for a very long time, had just a ton of chronic problems. And one of them is real issues of staffing. It's understaffed. It's overcrowded with inmates. And the staff who's working, because it's understaffed, tend to be working very long hours, which has this sort of cascading effect. They're often very, very tired, sometimes calling in sick because they need to catch up on sleep. 6 months before all this happened, a union official representing the corrections officers at this jail warned in a letter to the Bureau of Prisons, quote, quite frankly, at this point, we are one incident away from a staff or inmate fatality.
10: Hmm.
9: So there are two guards on duty in the shoe at this time. And they sit at this desk that you can actually see from Epstein's cell. So there was one guard in particular who was on duty through this entire period of time leading up to Epstein's death, a woman named Tova Noel. And Noel had already been working basically the whole day when she was forced to take another overtime shift beginning at midnight. And the result of this is that she's sort of the one guard who's there throughout this whole period of time when Epstein dies. And at the beginning of that time period, she's working with another guard who's sort of unaccounted for, might be sleeping. It's a little unclear. And she's doing what the guards are supposed to do, which is these regular rounds of all the cells in the shoe, just checking to make sure everything's okay. And then she comes by Epstein's cell. He asks her to plug in his CPAP machine that he has because he has sleep apnea and he needs this to sleep. She plugs in the machine, continues on her way. This is the last time anyone acknowledges seeing Epstein alive.
10: Hmm.
9: It's a little after 10 o'clock at this point. The night goes on. Noel and the other guard are supposed to make these rounds regularly. There's actually a sign on the desk that says specifically they need to be checking every half hour on Epstein. This is the one thing they're absolutely supposed to be doing.
10: Somebody has said to them, whatever else you do, check on Epstein.
9: Right. And this is the thing that they do not do the rest of the night. We know this from the video camera footage of this part of the jail. So because of that, what we came to learn in our reporting was that the only people who were really alert to what was happening in Epstein's cell were the other inmates on the hall with him.
10: And what do they observe?
9: So we found an inmate who was at the time housed in the cell right next to Epstein's cell. And he told a very interesting story. One thing about these cells is you can actually hear a fair amount between the cells. And late that night, he hears this ripping sound coming from Epstein's cell.
10: Ripping sound.
9: So from this point on, things are very quiet in the SHU for the next 6 hours or so. And then at 6:30, the other guard on duty, a man by the name of Michael Thomas, is delivering breakfast. And he rolls the cart into the corridor where Epstein's cell is. And he sees Epstein, part of Epstein's body, motionless through this narrow window in the cell. And he calls out for him. There's no movement in the cell. He opens the door, and he sees Epstein hanging by a noose. So Michael Thomas, this guard, calls out for the other guard, this woman, Tova Noel. And Noel activates an alarm. Meanwhile, Thomas rips Epstein down from where he's hanging. He lays him out on the floor and starts administering chest compressions. And he shouts, breathe, Epstein, breathe. And then she hears him say, we're going to be in so much trouble. And about an hour later, Epstein's been taken to the hospital and declared dead. And in all of our reporting, it was clear that the overwhelming preponderance of circumstantial evidence pointed to suicide. But as much as all of the evidence points in this direction, there are some very important gaps, which we should talk about. There are a set of credible questions about the marks on his body and whether they were exclusively consistent with suicide or whether they could have been consistent with homicide also. We put this to a number of pathologists and actually got a lot of different opinions when they were looking at these photos. But what nearly all of them say is it's really not possible to determine a manner of death conclusively from looking at the body alone. You would need this whole other suite of information about the circumstances the body was found, the death scene, and that's the information that we simply don't have because a lot of it wasn't gathered at the time of his death.
10: And why wasn't it gathered at the time of his death?
9: Well, that brings us to the second gap, which is these really pretty big holes in the initial handling of the death scene. The FBI agents did not take DNA evidence from anything in the scene.
10: Well,
9: so it's not crazy that the guards and the paramedics are sort of trampling all over this place. But that is what happened, and it led to them making some real errors in terms of cataloging the evidence in the scene. The most notable is probably that they grabbed the wrong noose from his cell. So there were a number of different, you know, nooses or things that looked like nooses that Epstein had around him in this cell. And if you look at the pictures of his body, they really clearly didn't match this noose that we'd seen a picture of at the time. And on top of all that, there's this huge problem, which is the security camera system of the jail. There were security cameras spread throughout this unit where Epstein was being held. But a number of days before his death, there was a hardware failure, which led to half of the cameras in this unit not recording anything. And you know, one piece of evidence that people marshal is this little enigmatic fragment of video from one of the two cameras that was actually recording that night. Around 10:40 that night, after Tova Noel does her one round, we see this orange shape in the corner of the frame that appears to be moving up the staircase to the door to Epstein's hallway of the SHU. And it's there for a few seconds and it's gone. And yeah, this has fueled a lot of speculation that maybe this is somebody sneaking into the hallway to get to his cell. So we spent a lot of time with our colleagues from visual investigations looking at all the evidence here, and we found nothing in our reporting to suggest that anything of this nature actually happened.
10: Have you accepted the explanation that he died by suicide?
9: I have. I think that you know, at this point, it is the rational way to look at what we know about this case and what we are likely to know about this case. I think there are a lot of unknowns that are going to remain unknowns. But the bottom line is that whatever reason there is to think that other things could have happened, there is simply not the evidence necessary to stand up a convincing alternate explanation of how he died.
10: You know, it strikes me that the government had a pretty simple job here, which was to keep Jeffrey Epstein alive so that he could go to trial and so that there could be justice. And it completely failed to do that.
9: I think that's right. And I think in the case of Epstein, what's remarkable about his death is that you can point to all these different factors that enabled him to kill himself ultimately. And it's really hard to find any of those that weren't an issue at this jail long before Epstein even walked in the door. And one of the kind of remarkable things about this whole case is that in a weird way, Epstein's death sort of shone a light on all these really chronic failures of this institution. You know, things that people much less famous than Epstein had been enduring for years before this in some cases. And in a perverse way, I mean, something that Epstein's death did was really kind of highlight some of these really chronic issues in this jail that a less high-profile inmate would not have called nearly so much media attention to. And this jail actually was closed down not long after this, in part because of all these, you know, chronic problems there. I mean, the
10: MCC is no longer operational.
9: MCC is no longer operational. And one thing those issues have done now, in retrospect, is really robbed us of closure in this very important case, and really ensured that questions about this are going to persist, no matter how much we do to try to come up with an answer of what actually happened.
10: Well, Charlie, thank you very much. We appreciate it.
9: Thanks for having me.

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4: From WHYY in Philadelphia, this is Fresh Air. I'm Tanya Mosley in Los Angeles. Today, comedian Ali Sadiq. He's known for telling true tales from his own life, stories that have made him one of the most watched comedians around. He has a new special called My Father, about his own dad, whom Sadiq both admired and acknowledged wasn't always a good father. We also talk about going to prison at 19 for selling drugs and how his humor became a survival tool while he was serving time, turning everyday situations like fights between inmates into comedy.
5: If people was about to fight, I would always say something like, oh, y'all about to fight? Wow, that's interesting. You do know somebody gonna lose this fight twice. And they like, what are you talking about? I said, well, one of y'all gonna win, and then the CO's gonna come in here and beat both of y'all.
4: Sadiq is on an international tour called Custom Fit. 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
6: Live from NPR News in Washington, I'm Janine Herbst. U.S. Central Command has lifted a maritime blockade on Iranian ports. NPR's Quill Lawrence reports it's a concession that was made in the ceasefire agreement between the United States and Iran.
7: CENTCOM announced on social media that U.S. forces have lifted the ban on ships entering and exiting Iranian ports and coastal areas in accordance with the president's direction, and that American forces are no longer interdicting vessels off Iran's coast. Iran, for its part, has committed to letting oil tankers move safely through the Strait of Hormuz, where 20% of the world's oil transits. Also moving through will be Iranian oil exports, now free of sanctions under the deal. CENTCOM says the U.S. Navy remains in the area to make sure that the terms of the ceasefire are obeyed. The two countries have started counting the 60-day deadline for outstanding issues to be resolved, including the disposition of Iran's nuclear program. Quill Lawrence, NPR News.
6: Many celebrities and four living presidents were on hand in Chicago today at the dedication of the Obama Presidential Center. NPR's Tamara Keith has more from Chicago.
8: The dedication felt more like the Grammys than the opening of a museum, with musical performances and the kind of positive vibes that long ago propelled Obama into office. In his speech, the former president talked about American values and echoed one of his famous lines.
9: And they are not Republican or Democratic values. They're American values we can all share, regardless of party. Values every president here today, as different as we are, has tried our best to uphold.
8: He said the exhibits in the museum aren't meant to evoke nostalgia, but to remind people of what's possible. Tamara Keith, NPR News, Chicago.
6: The remnants of Tropical Storm Arthur continue to move inland, with heavy rainfall expected in parts of the south and the southeast. Though the storm didn't hit as much of Louisiana as originally forecast, some southern parishes still saw storms, flooding, and tornadoes. Mel Bridges with member station WWNO has more.
10: The storm deposited a large amount of rain on southern Louisiana. Some areas saw 6 to 9 inches of rainfall. Areas south of New Orleans were hit the hardest, including Terrebonne Parish and our southwest. Parish Homeland Security and Emergency Preparedness Director Earl Use says the rain overwhelmed the flood control system.
11: Our pumping system, which was running at the time, just can't handle that large of a rainfall at one time. But as the rain stopped, the pumping systems are able to catch up.
10: Flooding was reported in several parishes. Videos shared on social media show alligators swimming down flooded streets. The National Weather Service says 3 tornadoes touched down in the New Orleans area as well. For NPR News, I'm Mel Bridges in New Orleans.
6: And you're listening to NPR News in Washington. New York City celebrated the Knicks with a ticker tape parade through Lower Manhattan today after the team won its first NBA title in 53 years. Elizabeth Kim of member station WNYC has more on the ceremony at City Hall.
12: 4,000 spectators awash in blue and orange flooded City Hall Plaza to celebrate the Knicks for their first championship win since 1973. Mamdani spoke about how the team embodied the scrappy spirit of New Yorkers.
13: When we are told something is impossible, we find a way.
12: MVP winner and team captain Jalen Brunson still seemed in disbelief.
14: Damn, we really did it, dog.
12: The ceremony capped a magical season that exhilarated the city. Attendees included a who's who of New Yorkers, including film director Spike Lee. Alicia Keys closed the ceremony with a rendition of Empire State of Mind. For NPR News, I'm Elizabeth Kim in New York.
6: The average price of a gallon of gas fell slightly this week, edging below $4 a gallon for the first time in more than 3 months. AAA says the average price for a gallon of regular is $3.99, but prices fluctuate around the country. In California, it's about $5.50 a gallon. In South Carolina, it's $3.58. This as the U.S. blockade of the Strait of Hormuz is being lifted. Crude oil closed below $80 a barrel today. Wall Street higher by the closing bell, the Nasdaq up nearly 2%. I'm Janine Herbst, NPR News in Washington.
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16: You are tuned to WVIA Radio, and now the weather forecast from the National Weather Service. Tonight, partly cloudy skies will pair with gusty winds and a low in the high 50s. For Juneteenth, Friday, maybe some more gusty winds, but this time with mostly sunny skies and a high in the high 70s. Mostly clear Friday night with a low in the high 50s. 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
17: This is Fresh Air. I'm Tanya Mosley, and my guest today is Ali Sadiq. He's a comedian, but that word undersells it. What he really does is tell stories, true ones, from his own life, and he's told so many of them that while watching his specials, I realize Sadiq is giving us a memoir delivered one set at a time. For instance, a few years back, he went viral with the story about surviving a prison riot. Sadiq served 6 years for cocaine trafficking. Arrested 4 days after his 19th birthday. He started doing stand-up after he got out. And nearly 30 years later, he's got more than a dozen specials, most of them independent, on YouTube, with millions of views. In his 2022 series, Domino Effect, he traces his life growing up in Houston, starting at 10, the year he went to live with his father and first got into trouble, all the way through the choices that landed him in prison. This month, he has a new special called My Father. It's about everything that passed between Sadiq and his dad before his father died in 2018. It premieres on YouTube June 21st. Here's a clip.
18: My dad had a thing about how he dressed. My dad always wore tailor-made suits. This is when he was on his note. When he was on his note, because he was a. It's not a lot of men can say how they felt about their pops. I really wanted to look like this man. He was tall, dark, jet black, had a lot of charisma about himself, but he just wasn't an ideal father. My dad asked me one time, I'm sitting at his house, and my daddy said, man, why you don't never say nothing bad about your mama on stage?
17: Ali Siddique, welcome to Fresh Air.
5: Thank you for having me.
17: Man, your timing is great. And I was thinking when I was watching this that there is really nothing like remembering something funny about somebody after they're gone. It's like the truest way, the most purest way to grieve them. But I was just wondering, watching this, if your dad felt some kind of way about being in your act, what do you think he'd say about you doing this entire special about him?
5: He never actually felt any type of way about being in my act. He just wanted to know when I was going to say something negative about somebody else and not just him. So, you know, I get a lot of views, but it's definitely 10 views, 15 views that I miss because my dad would go to the library and he would look me up on the computer and watch all of my stuff. And he would call and tell me, I just seen something else. I watched about 10, 15 times. So I'm always missing those 10 or 15 views that I know that I would get from him.
17: You say straight up, I'm a responsible man because of my mother, but I'm a good man because of my daddy. Explain that.
5: My mom, she would think that it was her, but it's really him, because for some time I felt a certain type of way about him not being there, or the things that I would see from other people's, you know, fathers, or what I viewed from TV. I was judging him based upon that and what I thought. And I had certain feelings towards him, and I didn't want my kids to ever feel like that about me. I don't want my kids to think that anything else was more important than them. Not being in the streets, not women, not gambling, not hustling, not anything. I didn't want them to ever think that anything that I was doing was more important than them. And my father made me at times feel unimportant to him. You know, I played sports. He went to one game. Out of all the sports that I played, he went to one game. You know, he came to one basketball game. You know, I don't remember ever doing anything father and son with my dad. So that's another thing. I just knew becoming a father, I would never be like that. Like, my kids are going to see me actively at their games or at their recitals or at their whatever they may be doing. I'm going to actively be there. If you need something, I want you to be able to call me. So I've always made myself available for that type of effort that I was making. I always made myself available for them so they would never feel a type of way towards me like I felt for my father for a couple of years. More than a couple of years.
17: Your daddy, he left when you were 3, but you'd see him every blue moon. But then around 10, he comes back into your life. You went to live with him, and yes, it seems like he was very much do as I say, not as I do. When did you first understand that contradiction?
5: Oh, man. Probably the first year I lived with him. I don't think he was ready. I don't think he was ready to have his son with him.
17: He asked for you to live with him, right?
5: But I don't think he was ready. You know, people ask for a lot of things they're not ready for. So, and then like not a human though. I didn't think a human was a part of that, but he definitely wasn't ready yet, you know, because he couldn't have been. Like, when I look back at it, I'm like, yo, bro, it's no way that you was ready for me to come live with you. Because you hadn't calmed down yet. You know, just the story of him waking me up saying that he was getting ready to go to San Antonio. And I'm 10. I got to go to school tomorrow. I'm like, yo, bro, like, what you think? What am I supposed to do? That you finna go to San Antonio? He's like, just do what you've been doing. Get yourself up. Get ready to go to school. You know how to. Hey, bro, that's not how this go, man. I've never been in a house by myself before. Like, what's wrong with you,
19: Ali? I mean, is it true that you tell this story about him putting cocaine on a sore wisdom tooth? And I was wondering, is this true or is this just for laughs?
5: 100% true. 100% true. That's why I described it so vividly. See, that's the thing about when I tell a story, I want people to understand. I describe all the even little things so people understand that this is a true story, because it's hard to make up little things. You know, you can make up big things, but little intricate details about something, like, you know who was there, James and Ivory. And James was the one that saw me sitting on the step. And he was like, what's up? Because my dad's name is Lindbergh. And he called me Lil' Bird. Lil' Bird, what's going on? And I told him about my two. And then my daddy called me over and said, let me see. And put that cocaine on my two. I said, this man, I didn't even know that's what it was. I just know it was the stuff that was in the Cool Whip tub that was in the refrigerator.
19: Wait, he kept the cocaine in a Cool Whip tub in the refrigerator.
5: And yeah, the big Cool Whip thing, you know how Cool Whips come in that little container, that big container?
19: Oh, yeah, and you reuse them?
5: And he put it in, that's where the cocaine was at, inside the refrigerator. And then as I thought about that earlier, like, I told a story, and I never even realized how super irresponsible he was. I am 10. You don't think I like Cool Whip?
19: The things that could have happened, you know?
5: Things that could have happened. If I would have dipped them, because he always had strawberries. My dad loves strawberries, right? So he always had strawberries in the house. And I was like, yo, when I thought about it, if I would have just took one of the strawberries and put it in that Cool Whip bowl thinking it was Cool Whip, because I still would have ate it even though I would have thought the Cool Whip was bad. I'm like, oh, the Cool Whip, it's fizzing out. And then I'm like, that's what it would have looked like to me. I said, he was so, so irresponsible. It's crazy.
19: Okay, he dips a little cocaine on that sore wisdom tooth. What happened to you?
5: Never had a problem with that wisdom tooth again.
19: Never even needed to have it taken out, huh?
5: Never. I probably still got that tooth in my mouth right now. Never had a problem. I don't even remember getting my wisdom tooth taken out, ever. Luckily, I don't have an addictive personality. I can just stop doing stuff. Like, hopefully that was it, because my dad was insane. And I had told that story before it ever aired on anything. And I remember he was at the show when I did it.
19: Mm.
5: And he was like, I can't believe you remember that.
19: Do you feel like you're working out that relationship on stage? I mean, I think the obvious is yes, but like, how are you working it out? What is it doing for you aside from just making us laugh?
5: I think that with the relationship with him, or the relationship with my little sister, or my things that I had problems with as a young person, I don't hold on to things. I release them. The ups and downs of me and my dad are really molding of me, and it's also healing for me to be able to say these stories. So I think that's the biggest part of it, that I take the stories and me reliving them in front of people, or revisiting them in front of people, is I can't even say a bit healing. It's a lot healing. It's a lot of healing that goes on with me with that.
19: I want to ask you about something that you do on stage that is, feels like maybe like a centering. You know, most comics, when they go on stage, like, everybody does it different, but most of them like kind of come out swinging. They like run or walk in, or they like take in the applause. You sit in a chair you wait for the crowd to die down, and then you always start with, hey, tell me what you're doing with that.
5: I'm paying homage to the first time I was ever on stage. First time. So I went to this comedy club, Just Joking Comedy Cafe is where I started at, 1997, December the 4th. The first time I was ever on stage. I walked on stage and I said, hey, and the whole entire crowd booed me. I didn't even say nothing. But hey, no jokes, no nothing. And this is because I started at Apollo Night, and they were instructed to boo the next person that was coming on stage.
19: Mm-hmm. Mm-hmm.
5: So yeah. I happened to be that next person. So I waited 2 weeks. I came back to Just Joking Comedy Cafe after 2 weeks. Brought me up. I did well. They brought me, I came, and then I started coming every week. And then by February, I started in December. By February, I was the co-host of that Apollo Night. And I always start with, hey.
19: Why do you think you need to be reminded of that particular night 30 years later?
5: Yeah, to understand that I made the right decision when I first went up. I wasn't in the wrong for saying, hey, it's a lot of things that keep me grounded in this business. I'm never too up and I'm never too down. I'm always even keel. And the attention that I didn't get the first time I said, hey, is what people wait on now. When I say hey, the whole entire audience say hey back.
19: If you're just joining us, my guest today is comedian Ali Sadiq. His new comedy special is called My Father. We'll be right back. This is Fresh Air.
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21: 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I'm Lisa Mazzarella. 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
19: This is Fresh Air, and today we're talking with comedian Ali Sadiq. He's released more than a dozen specials independently on YouTube, where they've drawn tens of millions of views. His new one, My Father, is about the man he spent his life trying to understand and everything between them before his father died in 2018. Let's go back to young Ali Sadiq. Before the comedy, you are 14 years old. You start selling drugs. You like to joke on stage. You say, I was a pharmaceutical sales rep. By the time, though, that the feds got you, you were 19. You were in college at Texas Southern University. And this is the ironic part. You were actually planning to stop selling drugs when you were caught. How close were you to quitting?
5: I had stopped, actually. I was done. I was wrapped up. And I got a phone call to come help assist, you know. And I went out of me feeling obligated to, okay, I hold you back. But I was done. It had become like, man, what am I doing? You know,
19: because you started in the first place because you wanted money. You wanted your own money.
5: Yeah. And I think I fight so hard now to explain that it was a character flaw. It was like no manhood or responsibility in that, because I could have just worked for money. You know, I could have just did something else. I could have, it's so many things that I could have done versus being so destructive to a community. And I remember being asked, Ali, when do you think that you're going to blow up? And my honest answer was, when I pay back I owe this world something.
19: Because you sold drugs. You owe back because of that harm you did. That's interesting.
5: When I pay back society for the destruction, and I think that when you are a person that has really done things and you have really changed your life, and you think back on these things, you can't help but to have a heavy heart. I remember I was in San Francisco. The homeless population is so crazy. And I'm at this Comedy Central festival. It's a comedy festival. And I'm walking from my hotel to the festival. And I'm there for days, and I keep trying to find different ways to get there, not to run into homeless people. And I didn't walk 5 blocks down, 10 blocks down, 10 blocks this way. I walked every which way and couldn't. And I remember it was in the morning, and I was on my way to prayer. And I just stopped in the streets, and I just started sobbing. And I remember saying, how much of this is my fault? Because I have been so destructive and reckless in my behavior. I just don't understand. Like, obviously, this is not the first generation. This is the generation that was affected by the first generation of what I did. Like, you can't conceive the magnitude of destruction that you do when you sell drugs in a community. You know, it's people doing things that they would probably never do in order that's ruining relationships. That's what child didn't get fed because they mom or their father decided to do this. And what uncle or aunt stole something? Like, what did I do?
19: Did you and your dad ever talk about this? That, 'cause you know, I mean, he sold drugs, and then you went on to sell drugs.
5: We never talked about it because my dad ended up using drugs. That was the lick that society took back. I remember a story that I told about some young guys. I come on the block, and they had told me they had robbed these old guys. And I looked at the stuff that they had, and I made them put it in a bag because I recognized the stuff. And then I went and took my dad and his friend and stuff back. And I said, man, what were you doing over there? And my dad blamed on his friend. Told him, man, I'm over there with him. He got me robbed. And my mom, I told my mom about it later.

0: since we've been apart. And so I went back and told him, I said, hey, I thought you said you wasn't using drugs. And my mom, and he said, who told you that? Your mama? Man, your mama, your mama violated my HIPAA rights. I said, this man is nuts. Like, he's so, even when he's doing something crazy, he's still funny. He's so crazy. So the, unfortunately, the rumor around where my dad is gone is an overdose. And I don't believe that. I think that that's what people wanted to say, but I do not believe it either.
1: The rumor that he died because of an overdose?
0: Yeah. Yeah. Because he had a heart attack. And I know he hadn't been
1: using.
0: So if you hadn't been doing something and then you decide, I'm going to do it one time, you know, you don't know what your heart can take on that. So my dad just had a heart attack out of nowhere.
1: Our guest today is comedian Ali Sadiq. We'll be right back after a short break. I'm Tanya Mosley, and this is Fresh Air.

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5: This is Fresh Air. I'm Tanya Mosley. And my guest today is comedian Ali Sadiq. His new stand-up special, My Father, explores his relationship with his dad, who died in 2018. Sadiq has released more than a dozen specials on YouTube, including two filmed inside of jails. He himself was arrested at 19 for selling cocaine and served 6 years of a 15-year sentence. Part of his work includes talking with prisoners about accountability and the realities of recidivism. This past spring, he released Ali Sadiq from Inside, shot in a county jail in Charlotte, North Carolina, where he talks to inmates for almost 2 hours straight about the experiences of being locked up and its lasting psychological effects. Here he recalls his inmate number, which he calls a spin number.
6: Ask the old heads that been here before. Ask them, do they remember their original spin number? This the that haunts me. I've been out for 25 years, almost 26 years. 67-93-46. I can't forget this number. It's ingrained in my head like my social security number.
7: That's your name.
6: It's my slavery number. 67-93-46.

0: 346.
1: That's my guest, Ali Sadiq, and his YouTube special, From Inside, A Conversation with Inmates. And what goes on to happen after you rattle off your number, the guys start blurting out their numbers, too. What does it signify that you can remember your SPIN number 30 years after you are out of prison?
2: That you did not get out of this situation unscathed. You may have survived it, but you still have wounds. I've been out 29 years at this point. Even if I'm at home by myself, I'm gonna lock the bedroom door. I still know this number. So it's still things that you may survive, but you don't get out unscathed. You're gonna lose some skin in this game. And I think that these psychological wounds are different than my physical wounds. My physical wounds start to fade. Why haven't these wounds faded yet?
1: There was this powerful thing you said during that talk with those inmates that also is kind of sticking with me. You were saying, when you get locked up, your people get locked up too. And I wanted you to explain what you meant by that.
2: My mom, even though she wasn't physically there, she's there in mind. Like, it wasn't no days that my mother didn't think about me. When you're inside, your sister is concerned, your mother is concerned, your dad is concerned, your grandmother is concerned. It is all of these people that's concerned about you because you're in a position of danger. You're in a dangerous place, and there's no guarantee that you will make it out of this place. There's no guarantee. You can get a year, doesn't mean that you're coming home. You can get 2 years, does not mean that you're coming home. Nothing about this place says, I'm going to survive.
1: I want to know about, I think you call it your sarcastic nature, because it's not like you started doing comedy in prison, but you did find that your humor could serve you well there. And I wonder what ways you used your sarcastic nature in comments when you were locked up.
2: Because I was such a violent person from the beginning. The first 2 years I was insane. Like, I was literally a madman.
1: Why? Because were you like that out of prison before you got there?
2: I'm in the streets. Is what happens in the streets, you know, and I'm still hurt from my sister. I'm a very heartless person. And things that I never revealed to people, that 4 months later that my first son passed as well. So I never, I'm dealing with a lot of pain at this time. And so my whole thing was to minister pain towards people who just was in my way. You just in my way, you know. And I'm inviting this type of behavior. Like, it's like, hey, bro, this is going to be bad for you. You know, so then, you know, I got told, and it's always an older, wise person that comes to you and say that really care about you, you know, just letting you know how life goes or see something in you. Hey, man, you keep doing your time like this, somebody going to kill you. And they're going to kill you because they're scared of you. They don't know what you're going to do, so they're going to kill you. They're going to set you up, whether it's a group or whether it's one person. They're going to kill you. So you might want to do your time a little different. And plus, you're better than this. Like you could really be a different type of person, and you can get out of here. You know, you're not here forever. You know, but I'm doing my 15 years like I'm doing 15 years. Like, I'm not thinking about paroling.
1: Getting out early.
2: Doing the whole 15 years. Yeah, so. Mm-hmm. Then I became this jovially sarcastic person about everything. Like, anything that the person was going to do that was going to get them in trouble, I was going to say something about. And I remember this dude was about to do something, and I said, I thought you said that you didn't steal that stuff. Like, that you was innocent, is because you're doing really guilty behavior. I'll be so sarcastic, and I remember this was one of my classic sayings that I was like, I guess I'm the only one in here guilty, because it seemed like everybody else is innocent. like this is a part of no accountability, but y'all don't have no accountability for nothing. And so if people was about to fight, I would always say something like, oh, y'all about to fight? Wow, that's interesting. You do know somebody gonna lose this fight twice. And they like, what are you talking about? I said, well, one of y'all gonna win, and then the CEO's gonna come in here and beat both of y'all. Somebody gotta be willing to lose this fight twice. Like, y'all gotta make a decision. And I would say so much sarcastically jovial things that they're like, man, he always got something to say. Like, yes, I do.
1: I read that, you know, as you're doing your time, that's when you started to think, when I get out of here, I could probably have my hand in comedy. And I was wondering, were there people that you were also like watching or studying or thinking about as you were thinking about what type of comic you wanted to be?
2: Not at all. When I started doing stand up, I actually didn't even know how to even start. It's like, when I think about this journey, I literally started from a place of zero. Like, I had zero information on how to become a comic, zero information on where to go, zero. Like, I was at scratch. And so when I think about, like, I don't ever not feel successful, because I'm like, yo, I did what I said I was going to do when I got out. I was going to become a comic, not knowing how to do it.
1: When you get out of prison, though, how do you make that leap to like truly making this a profession? What was your first stop?
2: Just joking, Comedy Cafe. You know, just I learned a lot there. And I remember when I first got my first payment, it was $35, and it was in like fives and ones. And I thought it was a lot of money. I was like, boy, I came up. And
1: the Comedy Cafe is in Houston. It's a place in Houston.
2: It was on Richmond. And then I went through this dilemma of people not saying that you're not a real comic because you don't do it for a living. And I remember asking Bruce about it.
1: Who
2: I said,
1: that?
2: Man, Bruce, he's a comedian, another comic. Mm-hmm. I asked Bruce, I say, hey, man, are you, this is when he was the host of Comic View. And I asked him, hey, people say that you're not a real comic unless you doing it for full time, for a living. And he said, man, let me give you some advice, brother. I work for Frito-Lay, you know what I'm saying, until my comedy start making more money for me consistently than my job. And once that happened, then I quit my job. He said, don't quit your job until your career start making more money consistently than your job.
1: And what were you doing? Like, what was your job?
2: I was selling clothing. I was working in the men's apparel store, you know, in the mall. And I worked at Sunglass Hut. You know, I used to be a street pharmaceutical rep. Then I went to being a sales rep. Ain't that so?
1: Did it take the same amount of skill, like the selling
2: the
1: drugs
2: same
1: to selling?
2: Amount of skill, the same thing. Hey, I need to find somebody who addicted to suits and shades. You know what I'm saying? So to make my commission.
1: If you're just joining us, my guest is comedian and storyteller Ali Siddiq. His new stand-up special is called My Father, and it's about his relationship with his dad. It premieres on YouTube June 21st. We'll be right back after a break. This is Fresh Air.
0: You are tuned to WVIA Radio, and now the weather forecast from the National Weather Service. Tonight, partly cloudy skies will pair with gusty winds and a low in the high 50s. For Juneteenth, Friday, maybe some more gusty winds, but this time with mostly sunny skies and a high in the high 70s. Mostly clear Friday night with a low in the high 50s. 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
1: This is Fresh Air, and today we're talking with comedian Ali Sadiq. He's released more than a dozen specials independently on YouTube, where they've drawn tens of millions of views. His new one, My Father, is about the man he spent his life trying to understand and everything between them before his father died in 2018. I want to talk to you briefly about parenthood, about you being a father. You're telling me earlier that you just want to not make the same mistakes that your dad made with your children. And I mean, you joke about this a lot, but your kids are getting a very different father than you got, which I actually want to play a clip from your latest special where you talk about taking your son, Hassan, to a concert, to the elements, earth, wind, and fire, when he's 11. Let's listen.
4: I know that I am a better father than my father was. And I'm supposed to be. I'm supposed to be. Just by my son's first concert and my first concert with my father. My son, Hassan, he's 11. His first concert was Earth, Wind, and Fire. And he asked to go. My son came in to me and said, "Father, because he's very upper crust." He said, "I would like to attend a concert." I said, "Hassan, what concert would you like to attend?" He said, "I would like to go see the Elements." And I teared up. My son wanted to go see the Elements. And I said, "Wait, who are the Elements, Hassan? Is it some little white internet group that you've been listening to?" Hassan said, "No, Father. They're formerly known as Earth, Wind, and Fire." I immediately ran and got them tickets. I wanted to get them tickets for me and my son going to see Earth, Wind, and Fire. He is 11. He's 11 years old. We went to this first concert. Me and him, we going. We get to the concert. Hassan is the youngest person in this whole entire concert. And I know that for facts because I am the second youngest person.
1: That was my guest today in his latest special, My Father. And Ali, that whole special, you marveling at your bougie kid, you know, you have built a soft life for him on purpose. But I wonder this, because, I mean, as a parent who also grew up a certain way, do you ever look at your son and worry that the thing that made you, some of the positive things, you know, not all that challenging stuff you went through, but like the positive stuff might also be the thing like you're keeping from him, too?
2: No, I don't. I think that the softness of his life now, I hope that he continues to desire that. And, you know, he goes through his own certain struggles, you know, because it's a certain struggle that happens in softness as well. But, you know, whether he want oysters or crab, you know, it's a dilemma for him. So he got the, you know, choices. But, yeah, I love how he's living. I love the way that he lives. I applaud him, and I just hope that, you know, he comes out on the other side and always is like this and loves being a kid and then gives his children the opportunity to be a kid and always have a softness for me. I need somebody to roll me around when I get old. So hopefully he's there, you know, taking me to go eat oysters and, you know, asking me, do I want to go to a Boney James concert or something? I just love him. I just love the softness of his life.
1: All right. You are a Houston boy born and bred. Do you feel like you might have ever missed out or lost out, or it taken you longer than maybe it would have if you hadn't moved to a place like LA and New York? And, you know, you could have taken your kids with you.
2: I don't think that that's a thing. I think that there's no opportunity that has been lost. You know, it's only all gained. And it's a certain protection of being in your home spaces. You know, my mom's from, I have, maybe 40 relatives in California. But who's to say I was going to go to California and make something of myself? Because multiple comics have done that as well and never, you know, arrived in their perspective. You know, same in New York, same in Atlanta. You know, I think that what makes me unique is being home.
1: Oh, this has been such a pleasure, Ali. And thank you so much, and best wishes as you continue on your tour. Are there particular cities that you love the most? You know, you're a Houston boy, so are there other places throughout the country where it's like, oh yeah, they get me? It feels like a homecoming.
2: Oh, so many places. Chicago, D.C., Baltimore, Detroit, New York, Atlanta, Philadelphia, Appaloosas. It's too many places to even name. I'm so connected to the earth that when I come somewhere, all of it feel like home. That's who's coming, and that's who I have a connection with. Now, what's crazy is I don't think that Corpus Christi gets me. It's right down the street in Corpus Christi, Texas. It's crazy. It's right down the street. I don't think Corpus really fool with me. They're a fishing town. They're like, is he talking about bass? Like.
1: Ali Sadiq, it has been such a pleasure to talk with you. Thank you so much for this special and your time.
2: Pleasure is all mine. I thank you very, very much.
1: Ali Sadiq's new special is called My Father. It premieres on YouTube June 21st. He's also currently on his international Custom Fit stand-up tour. Coming up, film critic Justin Chang reviews Toy Story 5, opening in theaters this week. 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
6: As America celebrates 250 years, we pause to ask a powerful question. 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
1: This is Fresh Air. More than 30 years after the first Toy Story launched the Pixar animation renaissance, Toy Story 5 is opening in theaters this week. In this latest adventure, Jessie the cowgirl teams up with Buzz Lightyear and Woody to fend off the rise of digital devices, which are taking over the minds and attention spans of kids everywhere. The movie was directed by Andrew Stanton of WALL-E and Finding Nemo fame and features new voice work by Conan O'Brien, Greta Lee, and Bad Bunny. Our film critic Justin Chang has this review.
7: A lot has happened since the first Toy Story in 1995, when a cowboy sheriff doll named Woody, voiced by Tom Hanks, worried that a Space Ranger action figure named Buzz Lightyear, voiced by Tim Allen, would replace him in the affections of their young owner, Andy. Every Toy Story since has touched on similar themes, about the fickleness of kids, the inevitability of change, and the totemic power of the toys we grew up playing with. By the end of Toy Story 4, Woody himself had decided to move on. Along with his beloved Bo Peep, he set off into the wild and embraced the life of a lost toy, leaving Buzz and their friends in the care of their new owner, a sweet girl named Bonnie. As someone who was pretty mixed on Toy Story 4, I can't say I was looking forward to yet another sequel, which just goes to show you should always keep an open mind. Toy Story 5 is a significant improvement, and at its best, a delight. Things seem to be going well for Bonnie and her toys as the movie gets underway, but of course, it's only a matter of time before a new phase of childhood begins, bringing with it a fresh threat to the toys' idyllic existence. Bonnie's having trouble finding friends her age to play with, and that's because the other kids in her neighborhood are all glued to their screens. Nobody cares about toys anymore. It's all about digital tablets and other devices, with their games, group chats, and virtual worlds. Sure enough, when her parents buy her a frog-themed tablet named Lilypad, Bonnie is immediately hooked. In this scene, Jessie the cowgirl ragdoll, voiced as ever by Joan Cusack, confronts Lilypad, who's sharply voiced by Greta Lee from Past Lives.
8: Hi!
9: What the?
8: Sorry, I didn't mean to scare you. Sleep mode, you know? No? Forget it. I was just gonna hop on the charger. Battery could use a little refresh.
9: I wanna talk to you, device.
8: Please, call me Lily.
9: Now look here. Me and the toys have been working all summer to try and get Bonnie to make friends with the Jordan twins across the street.
8: Yeah.
9: But then you had to ruin it with all your stupid... You're not even listening to me.
8: Oh, no, I was listening. I'm always listening. See?
10: Now look here. Me and the toys have been working all summer to try to get Bonnie to make friends with the Jordan twins.
8: Now in Spanish.
10: Con los gemelos Jordan, al otro lado de la calle, pero luego tu vida, que arruinar.
8: Now as a rap.
10: Me and the toys have been working all summer trying to get Bonnie to make friends.
9: Our first dance, honey.
11: Oh, this concerns me ethically.
7: The movie was directed and co-written by Andrew Stanton, who has mocked the perils of too much screen time before in his 2008 Pixar classic, WALL-E. I suspect that Toy Story 5 will strike a chord with any parent who, like me, has ever yelled at their kids to get off the iPad and read a book. Ingeniously, the film takes one of the foundational ideas of the Toy Story universe, that inanimate objects can secretly think and move by themselves, and uses it to tap into our paranoia about what our devices might be doing when we're not looking. Rest assured that this is still a Pixar movie, so there's a limit to just how dystopian things will get. Thankfully, Bonnie doesn't fall victim to an internet stalker, though she does learn a valuable lesson about bullying and peer pressure. Lily, eager to boost Bonnie's social standing, connects her with some other girls online, and even starts sending texts and images without Bonnie's knowledge. At one point, Lily, pretending to be Bonnie, arranges for all her old toys to be boxed up and stored in the garage. And so it's up to Jessie to save the day, with some help from Buzz and eventually Woody, happily cutting his retirement short. Bonnie's toys wind up at another kid's house in the area, where they meet a bunch of lower-tech devices, none funnier than Smarty Pants, an electronic toy designed to help kids with toilet training. He's voiced by Conan O'Brien, gamely spouting more potty jokes than you could find in the past four Toy Story movies combined. It's here, though, that the story starts to go a little soft. After confronting the ways in which tech is taking over our lives, Toy Story 5 pulls back and suggests that devices and toys can coexist, and that devices themselves are no less susceptible to being neglected, forgotten, and tossed aside for the fancy new models. Maybe it's in the nature of Pixar movies to reassure us, to delve deeper into feelings of grief and impermanence than studio animated films typically do, but then offer us consolation in return. Toy Story 5 may look boldly forward, but it also peers lovingly backward. One funny subplot features an army of digitally souped-up Buzz Lightyear action figures, a callback to the sight gag in Toy Story 2 when Buzz encountered multiple versions of himself on a store shelf. And although much has been made of the new Taylor Swift tune on the soundtrack, the most memorable musical bit here is a gentle refrain of Randy Newman's song When She Loved Me, also from Toy Story 2, which told the heartbreaking story of Jessie's separation from Emily her original owner. Stanton beautifully revisits and deepens that story here, reminding us that loss is a part of life and that we are never truly forgotten by those we love.
1: Justin Chang is a critic for The New Yorker. He reviewed Toy Story 5. If you'd like to catch up on interviews you've missed, like our conversation with author Jesse Wegman on the brilliant and often overlooked 18th century lawyer who played a critical role in crafting the Constitution, or with scholar Eddie Glaude Jr., whose new book reflects on and reckons with how America commemorates its big anniversaries, check out our podcast. 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Fresh Air's executive producer is Sam Brigger. Our technical director and engineer is Audrey Bentham. Our interviews and reviews are produced and edited by Phyllis Myers, Roberta Shorrock, Anne-Marie Baldonado, Lauren Krinzel, Teresa Madden, Monique Nazareth, Thea Challoner, Anna Bauman, and Nico Gonzalez-Whistler. Our digital media producer is Molly C.B. Nesper. Susan Nakundi directed today's show. With Terry Gross, I'm Tanya Mosley.

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